0: Come unto thee, but say in a word, and my servant shall be healed. At the appeal of the elders, Jesus immediately sets out for the man's house. It was urgent. The servant was about to perish, and Christ, he did not need this sort of urging or recommendation that this man was worthy. Jesus came for this reason, to relieve the earth of sin-sick people, but also those that were in physical sickness as well. He came to be a blessing, a fountain of life. So he didn't need this sort of appeal. Oh, the centurion man, he was worthy. That's not the reason why Jesus took off. Not because he was worthy, but because had any appeal come to from anybody, no matter what they had done or what they had not built, Jesus would still have gone to try and relieve those that were suffering. But on the way there, what happens? The centurion sends some of his friends to come and speak to Jesus. To tell him what? What did they say? Jesus, don't trouble yourself. I am not worthy. Speaking on behalf of the centurion, I am not worthy for you to come under my house. I'm not worthy for you to step foot in my place. Not because it was messy, but he realized that he himself neither thought I myself even worthy to come to you. Now we know in other stories in the Bible, Matthew, it says that the centurion himself came. But here he says that he didn't even think himself worthy to come and even speak to Jesus himself. That's why at the beginning he sent the elders. And then when he was on the way, he changed his mind. He's like, no, I'm not worthy. And he sent his friends to say, no, I'm not worthy for you to come. You know, at the beginning, he asked the elders to ask Jesus for help. And what did the elders say? This man is worthy. Why? Because he built them a church. They gave an outward sign of his worthiness. He had donated a lot of money. He had single-handedly built a church in the area for them. Too often we determine a person's worthiness based upon outward appearances, outward acts. We determine worthiness based upon how much tithe a person donates to the church. We determine a person's worthiness of what sort of car they drive to church or to drive in general. We determine a person's worthiness based upon the sort of clothes they wear sometimes. We determine a person's worthiness based on their status and their wealth. Surely God is with them, or else God would not bless them like this. And we look at the riches, we look at the material possessions, and we go, God is with this man. God blessed him with riches. Surely God, he is worthy. We think them worthy. And man, they place a too high an estimation of man upon themselves, of others, and those around them. We think too high of ourselves. We think too highly of others. And so these elders, when they came to Jesus, they said, this centurion, he is worthy. He is worthy. Why? He built us a synagogue. And we got to be so careful, friends, about esteeming people so highly, praising people so highly, flattering them with our lips. And look at what the Bible says here in James chapter 2, starting in verse 1. James chapter 2 and verse 1. My brethren, have not the faith of our Lord Jesus Christ, the Lord of glory, with respect of persons. For if there come unto your assembly a man with a gold ring in goodly apparel, and there come in also a poor man in vile raiment, and ye have respect to him that weareth the gay clothing, and say unto him, sit thou here in a good place, and say to the poor, stand thou there, or sit here under my footstool. Are ye not partial in yourselves, and become judges of evil thoughts? Hearken, my beloved brethren, hath not God chosen the poor of this world, rich in faith, and heirs of the kingdom which he hath promised to them that love him? But he hath despised the poor. Do not rich men oppress you and draw you before the judgment seats? Do not they blaspheme that worthy name by which ye are called? If ye fulfill the royal law according to the scripture, thou shalt love thy neighbor as thyself, ye do well. But if ye have respect to persons, ye commit sin and are convinced of the law as transgressors. Friends, we have to be so careful in regards to who we respect, who we give that respect to. Too often we give the rich too much respect. We say they are worthy. And according to James, it's a sin. It is a sin to respect one class over another, the rich over the poor. And I'm not saying that the elders were doing this, but based upon what they saw of this centurion, he truly was a rich man. He must have been. No one can go and just build a whole church by themselves for another group of people. I mean, come on, you must have spare change. This guy was not a Jew. He had not accepted the Jewish teachings, the word of God yet. But yet, you know, he went and built that church for them. And so, too often we determine people's worthiness by what we see in how much they have in their bank account or how much they live. We got to be so careful. However, the centurion, Jesus is coming, and maybe he hears about it and he sends his friends. The centurion has a clear estimation of himself. He tells Jesus, "I'm not worthy for you to even step into my house." He sent his friends to tell him, "I'm not worthy. Not worthy for you to come to my house. Not worthy for me to even come to you and speak to you. I'm not worthy." And he understood. Titus chapter 3 verse 5, "Not by works of righteousness which we have done, but according to his mercy he saved us." He didn't look to his own works of righteousness. He didn't look at the synagogue and say, send for Jesus. He didn't do that. He didn't look at how much he'd spent on the Jewish nation and Jesus is a Jew, the Israelites owe me a favor. No. He didn't use his riches to throw things around and try to get privileges from the country that he'd blessed and the nation that he'd blessed. No. He had a clear estimation of himself. He didn't look at his works of righteousness, even though he could have. Look. It must have been a heart of love that was filling up inside there that he went out and built this church for the Jewish nation of which he was not a part. Surely God had been working upon his heart already. But he didn't go, "Hey, you guys owe me. I built you this. Now you got to help me." He didn't do that. He knew he needed help. And even though he had all these riches, he had come to understand that those riches could not save his servant, his beloved servant. He was desperate. And so he remained humble. He didn't let their praise or even his riches or his own works get to his head. Here was the situation that was spread before him. His servant was about to die. And no amount of money could bring him back from death. And so he was desperate. But you know what's also very interesting? Notice how the centurion addresses Jesus. He calls him Lord. Do you know what the word Lord means? It means master. Not even Nicodemus. The Pharisee of Pharisees, the leader of the Pharisees, a ruler of the Jews. He was rich as well. But not even Nicodemus called Jesus that. He just called him rabbi, a teacher. But this centurion, this non-Christian, he addresses Jesus as master, as Lord. He recognized the authority of Christ. He recognized the position that Christ had. He wasn't just any ordinary man. Just to be commanded by anybody, to be bought by riches. Oh no. But he understood that he had to be humble. He knew his position and he understood where he himself stood in context of Christ, the Messiah. And remember, this centurion was a pagan. He was a pagan. And yet those in the churches today often have a higher disregard for the ministry of Jesus and even his position. You know, it's always important, friends, to remain humble. It's always important to remember our position in regard to Jesus Christ. Look, he is the elder brother of our race. That's what the Bible says. He wants to be in a loving relationship with us. He was a friend to Moses and to Abraham. They spoke face to face, but let us never, ever, ever to forget that he is the sovereign of the universe, that he holds the worlds in his hands, that he's the Alpha and the Omega, the beginning and the end. He is King of kings and Lord of lords. And though he wants to have a personal relationship with us, he's still our God and our Savior. You know, I've heard people pray before, "Hey God, happy Sabbath, how are you today?" To me, that just sounds so blasphemous. And maybe you might say, "Hey Ben, it's because you don't have a relationship with Jesus the way this person does." I don't think I could ever get to that point. We got to be so careful. We got to remember our position and Christ's position. He was King of Kings. And this pagan man, this non-Christian, called him Master, Lord. Look, I'm not saying that we should grovel and come to him on our knees or anything, but we got to have a humble view of ourselves and an exalted view of Christ, because that is where the centurion stood. He understood his position. But let's continue. How was it that the centurion wanted Jesus to heal his servant? Luke chapter 7 and verse 7. "Wherefore neither thought I myself worthy to come unto thee, but say in a word, and my servant shall be healed." Or this is how Matthew says it in Matthew chapter 8 and verse 8, the parallel story. The centurion answered and said, "Lord, I am not worthy that thou shouldest come under my roof, but speak the word only, and my servant shall be healed." The centurion believed in Jesus so much that all he wanted Jesus to do was just speak the word only, and that was it. He didn't believe that he needed to do anything else, nothing else. Jesus, just speak the word only. You don't need to come and touch him. You don't need to come and see him. You don't need to lay your hand upon him or anoint him with anything. You don't even need to pray for him in person. You just say the word and he'll be healed. And he gives an explanation as to why he arrived at this conclusion. As we go back to Luke chapter 7, we go now and read verse 8. And this is what the centurion says. "For I also am a man set under authority, having under me soldiers, and I say to one, go, and he goeth, and to another, come, and he cometh, and to my servant, do this, and he doeth it." You know, he gave the context as to why he believed in such a way. If he had such power as a man to command his army, that if he said to one, go and they went, and to another one, come and they came, then if Jesus was God, then he must have had even more power. Because he himself wouldn't have to go. He could send angels to minister unto them and heal the servant like that. He understood the authority of the word. He understood it. And I think sometimes this is where I just want to throw in a bit of parenting in, okay? But I think this is where it's really important for parents to help children to understand the authority of your word, that you mean what you say. You know, many times I see parents, the way they train children is like, well, you better do this now. 1, 2, 3, and they give them chances and they count into it, and the child doesn't move, and then they get up and, you know, there's no consequences. We got to be careful that we teach children how to understand the authority of our word, because when they get older, it makes it easier for them to understand and to believe the authority of God's word. This centurion, he just said, speak the word only. Speak the word only, Jesus. Your word is enough for us. We realize how powerful your word is. Just your word and your word only. And that's enough. Look at what Jesus declares after he hears what the centurion says. Luke chapter 7, verses 9 to 10. When Jesus heard these things, he marveled at him and turned him about and said to the people that followed him, I say unto you, I have not found so great faith. No, not in Israel. And they that were sent, returning to the house, found the servant whole that had been sick. He declares to the people that were following Jesus, of course they were looking, they wanted to see Jesus heal another man. And Jesus declares, wow, this man, this centurion, has great faith. Do you know there's only two times in all of Jesus' ministry on earth where he declares someone has great faith. The first, it's obviously here. But the second is found in Matthew 15, 28. Then Jesus answered and said unto her, O woman, great is thy faith, be it unto thee as thou wilt. Now, you don't know the background of Matthew 15, but I just want to say it simply like this. This woman, you go back and read the background later on, but this woman, she was a non-Christian. She was non-Jewish. She was a Gentile. And what's very interesting is both of them were Gentiles, non-Christians. Could it be that greater faith exists outside of the church than in the church? Have we come to the point where we in the church have become skeptics? You know what a skeptic is, right? I don't believe. No faith. That we're not able to take God at his word? What has happened? Gentiles having greater faith in Jesus than us? That doesn't make sense. Look, we know that faith comes by hearing, and hearing by the word of God. That's Romans 10:17. What has happened to us in the church that a person from outside can be declared to have greater faith than those in the church who are meant to be following Jesus and worshiping Jesus? What happened? You know, in Matthew chapter 8, verses 10 through 12, look at what Jesus says. It's the same story, but look at how it's said here. Matthew 8, verse 10. When Jesus heard it, he marveled and said to them that followed, Verily I say unto you, I have not found so great faith, no, not in Israel. And I say unto you that many shall come from the east and the west, and shall sit down with Abraham and Isaac and Jacob in the kingdom of heaven. But the children of the kingdom shall be cast out into outer darkness. There shall be weeping and gnashing of teeth. Do you see that in verse 11? He says there that those that come from the east and the west. Okay, then maybe that's surrounding towns. But then he says, verse 12, but these people that are coming from the east and the west are in contrast to the children of the kingdom. That was the Jews. Jesus is saying that there will be other people that will come in. So this text is really important for us to understand because, look, it's not that we should be going to other religions to learn from them because they have great faith, okay? It's not that. The centurion man came to the Jews. He came to Christ. He accepted the faith of the Jews. The Holy Spirit was working upon his heart. That's why he built them a synagogue and not the Romans a temple. He accepted Christ into his heart. It's just that the people in the world seem to have simpler faith than those in the church today. They more readily accept the word of God than those that are Christian all their life. The centurion represented those that would come in at the end of time. Many would come in from the east and the west. Friends, it doesn't matter that you've gone to church all your life. It doesn't matter. Church does not save you. Look, what saves us is our faith. And that's why this SALT class that we're studying in this week and next week is so foundational to our faith, because we're studying conversion and righteousness by faith. What saves us is our faith. And Jesus said to the centurion, great is your faith. I've not found any in Israel. It's like someone coming in off the street and say, man, you have great faith, more than all these people sitting in church today. That's what was happening. It's what you choose to do with the blessings that church affords, that church gives you. It's at church that you can come into contact with the mind of Christ as a preacher stands up to preach, as you're able to sing hymns and songs that would lead you to thoughts of Jesus. Listen to prayers and praises of people. It's at church that you can grow in faith. And yet so many have none. And I'm sure that if you went up to the pastor today and you said, Pastor, I don't have a Bible. Can you please give me a Bible so I can read it? The pastor would be so happy. He would give you one for free. I'm sure of it. But we aren't doing that. We aren't. The pastor has to stand up on the pulpit to remind people to read their Bibles, to come up with creative ways to get people's attention to come to church. We're going to come up with games and activities and social gatherings to keep people in the church. Preaching is not enough. Bible study is not enough. We respond by saying things like, oh, what? The Bible again? Sabbath school, divine service? That's enough for me. Sabbath afternoon, we should do something else. Choir practice, or go out for a nature walk, or do something else. But many of us, we get tired of it. We get tired of studying the Bible. We're expected to be able to compete with the world, though. You know? But the problem is the church has gone chasing after the world. We've not realized the precious gift that God has given to us in His Word and in the person of Jesus Christ. And many of us, because of that, when bad things happen, like our loved ones pass away, or in this case, a centurion, his servant, it's not even his relative, but maybe it's someone, of course, he grew up with all his life, but it's his servant that he's so pained to see who's at the point of death. And many in the church, they turn around and they blame God. God, why'd you do this to me? Why didn't you help me? Instead of realizing that God is using this situation to bring us to our knees and have a deeper devotion with Him. But so many of us, we get angry at God. We turn away our lives and our minds from Him because God didn't help us. You know? But the church, we've gone chasing after the world. We've not realized that precious gift in Jesus Christ. Our faith is weak. We've not been seeking after it. We've not been making it our first, our best, and our last. We've been seeking after the world and its riches, our careers, and our money, and our status, and our degrees. We put so much effort into all these things. And then we still ask God to bless us, even though He's an afterthought. He occupies 1% of our time, if sometimes it's zero. The world has taken hold of our lives. And yet there are people out there in the world who are heathen, that are non-Christian, and they're sitting in darkness, but they're ready to accept the grace that is offered so freely to them when it comes. How many of us today who are living in the time where the light from the Word of God shines the brightest, we're living in this time only to disregard it when it shines into our hearts today. We're too busy. We tell God, later. We get distracted. And we tell others not to make emotional decisions to follow Jesus. Giving up your studies to work, for all your work is frowned upon today, you know, just to go to a Bible school. We tell them you can go later. We tell them you got to get your career ready and stop relying on your parents, and then you go and study Bible school. We tell people such things. Well-meaning. Because we care about their life, You know what I mean? We have these well-meaning people in the church. And when one wants to give up their life to follow Jesus, we ask them, are you sure? Are you sure? We try to discourage them and say, oh, you can serve God, as much as a lay person can serve God as much as a pastor. We tell them you can be just as useful. Oh, no, friends. We need more full-time workers today. The harvest is ready, but the laborers are few. And the reason why we have so few laborers is because even at our leadership level, our church is lukewarm. And a person who wants to go and study the Bible and commit their life to Jesus, they're walking that road alone. Because so many of us, who seem like God blesses us, that we are worthy, we tell those that are wanting to follow Christ, wait, think about it, pray about it, are you sure? And we put doubt into their hearts. How many more sermons do you need to hear? How many more Bible studies do you need to receive? How many more visits do you need from the pastor or the Bible worker before you're willing to stand up and be counted in the Lord's work? Stop getting caught up with the world and let's jump on the gospel train and let's take our faith more seriously today than we ever have. You know, we're in a second lockdown here in Malaysia. And cases have gone up and up. And some of us were more busy with work during this lockdown than we have been when it was lifted before. But there are others who are much more free. We have more time. But either way, I think we need to make that time again to spend with Jesus. Too many of us, we've gotten used to being in a lockdown. Do you understand that? When March came around last year, there were a lot of people watching online my sermons. And I think people were just kind of figuring out what should we do, what should we do? And some people were panicking and some people were going round and round in circles, maybe wondering, oh, this is the end of the world. And, you know, 10 months later, we've gotten used to our new normal. And we are not building our faith. We were reading for a while. We tuned in more for a while, but then we got comfortable. Then we got used to being in this situation, wearing a mask whenever you go out and coming back. Oh, it's no big deal. Life is just going on. We're trying to get back to normal. You know, Elijah, as I close here, I just want to stop and think about it and share about his life for a second. You know, Elijah was a man that learnt to live by every word of God. When he stood before King Ahab to tell this wicked king that there would be no rain until he says so, it was because the word of God guided him there. And then it was the word of God that told him to go to the brook Cherith and hide himself there, not go home, and just stay there and keep himself there and be sure that he's safe because there were people that would be hunting for his life. And then after that, when the brook dried up, it was the word of God again that told him to go to the widow of Zarephath. God guided him every step of the way. Now let me ask you, have you ever wondered what Elijah did while he was living by the brook Cherith? Look, there was no rain for 3.5 years. We don't know how long he was with the widow. But surely, I would probably venture to say that he was probably by that brook Cherith for at least 6 months, if not 1 year, maybe even longer. We don't know, okay? But have you ever wondered what Elijah did all that time? He couldn't go home. He couldn't run to his parents' place. People were hunting for him everywhere. He had to stay where God told him to stay, and he was right there. He didn't even go hunting for food. The birds brought him food. Do you ever wonder what Elijah did while he was just sitting there? Do you think he was just a daydreamer? I don't think so. I think he was meditating even more upon the word of God. I think even though he had a smaller portion of the Bible than what we have today, he spent even more time in it to make sure that God was with him. To make sure that in this crisis, even though he was the one that told the king because he was so wicked that there'll be no rain, that God was judging Israel and going to bring revival around eventually, he had to make sure that his life was right. And he was walking with Jesus, meditating on his word, and he didn't get restless. He didn't forget the time that he was living in. He didn't get upset at God. Why, God, did you bring me here and get me to tell Ahab all these words? Now my life is in danger. No, his life had been guided by God up to that time, and he had used that time, even at the Brook Cherith, to draw even closer to God. God was preparing him for something bigger. And I believe that God in this time is preparing each and every one of you for something bigger. And maybe you are getting restless already after 4 days of lockdown. 3 days, pardon me. And you want your life to get back to normal. You want your business to open up. You want to be able to start earning. You didn't ask for this lockdown or this pandemic or this disease, but look, it's here, friends. And there are those whom God is preparing for the end times ahead, and even for his second coming. Are you one of them? Or is there someone that's going to come in from the east or the west that is going to take your place? At the end of time, when Jesus comes back for a second time, I ask again, and I asked this before, in Luke chapter 18, verse 8, I tell you that he will avenge them speedily. Nevertheless, when the Son of Man cometh, shall he find faith on the earth? Will he find a group of people that are still in love with him, that are still seeking his word, that are still learning to live by every word of God, and that they are learning to exercise all the faith that they have by learning to just ask Jesus, speak the word only? Will he find you faithful? Look, MCO version, well, MCO is the lockdown here in KL, but MCO version 2 for us. We have to use our time more wisely. This is not CMCO conditional. This is not our MCO recovery. This is the lockdown like what we had back in March, the most severe. And most of us, if not all of us, are stuck at home. Let's use this time more wisely. If you frittered away those moments last year, here's another opportunity. Now is the time to spend more time in reading again. Now is the time to spend more time to pray. Now is the time to spend more time to build your faith. And let's make faith our work in this time that we have. I don't know how long we're going to be in a lockdown, but surely God has his reasons. And I pray that we would redeem the time, that we would use this time wisely, that even in the midst of all that we're going through, we would take time to pause, to build our faith, so that we can get to that point one day and speak to Jesus and say, God, just speak the word only. Just speak it. That's all you need to do. Just as Peter was at the edge of that boat, and he said, Jesus, if that's really you, bid me to come out. And Jesus said, just one word. He said, come. And it was enough for him to obey. And maybe God is preparing you for the mission field one day. God is surely preparing all of us for something great so that we can be greater lights to this world. Friends, the light of the gospel is shining down in our time today. My question is, what are you going to do with it? May God find us faithful today. May He give us the faith of Jesus. Let us pray. Father in heaven, Lord, thank you for reminding us about the power of your word. And this evening, you've shaken us awake because you helped us realize that there are other people that are going to come in and take our place, that there are people that have this simple faith that even though we've been going to church for so long, Lord, we can still miss out. Father, please, help us to build our faith. Help us to have a simple faith, to take you at your word. Speak the word only. Father, please, may that be our focus as a Christian. It's not even about going to church. It's about your word and taking lodgment in our hearts. Lord, please, may you help us to surrender our hearts to you, that you can shine that light, that word into our hearts this evening. Fill us, Lord, with your spirit. Fill us with thy word. Keep us faithful to you until the very end, O Lord, we pray. In Jesus' name, amen.
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11: Faithful Women of the Bible. Hello there. Today I want to share with you the story of Deborah, the fearless warrior judge of Israel. The Israelites had been living in the Promised Land for about 200 years. It didn't seem much like the Promised Land when warring neighboring Canaanite tribes would attack them, steal their weapons, their produce, their animals, and even try to take their land. Where was the protection that God had promised them? In actual fact, it was their own fault because so many people intermingled with the surrounding heathen tribes and even took up idol worship. Imagine how sad this must have made God feel. Here were his chosen people living in the land of milk and honey, and yet they turned against him. Without God, their protection from enemy attacks was gone. From time to time, God raised up godly judges to inspire and lead the people in right ways. When there was a righteous judge, the people listened and followed and sought God's protection. Deborah was one of these God-fearing judges. She would sit under

0: Deborah called on an Israelite named Barak to gather an army and lead the warriors in battle against these marauding Canaanites. His heart trembled in fear because 40,000 Israelites had neither spears nor shields. Possibly their metal had been stolen by the Canaanites to build their own iron chariots. Barak did not have faith in himself, but he did have faith in Deborah and their God. So he challenged her, saying, "If you will go with me, then I will go. But if you will not go with me, I will not go." Thankfully, Deborah took up the challenge and said, "Surely, I will go with you." So they both set out, and Barak gathered an army of 10,000 men from the tribes of Zebulun and Naphtali. Warriors from tribes of Benjamin, Issachar, and Reuben also joined the army. Well, the battle began. When the Canaanites, under the leadership of Sisera, heard that Barak had assembled an army, Sisera assembled his men and their 900 iron chariots. When Deborah heard this, she stirred Barak up with the faith-filled words, "Up, for this is the day in which the Lord has delivered Sisera into your hand. Has not the Lord gone out before you?" So greatly encouraged, but not knowing how they could fight the battle, the Lord acted. Scripture tells us the Lord routed Sisera and all his chariots and all his army with the edge of the sword before Barak. Sisera was so bewildered that he jumped down from his chariot and fled away on foot. He was killed by an Israelite woman called Jael. Not only was Deborah a judge, a prophet, and a warrior, she was also a poet and a singer. To celebrate God's victory, Deborah composed a glorious song, which is recorded in Judges chapter 5. In poetic language, she describes the oppression of the Israelites, tells the story of Barak's leadership, commends all those who volunteered to fight, and praises the God who led them to victory. She finishes her song with these words, "Oh, may all your enemies perish, Lord, but may all who love you be like the sun when it rises in its strength." So what do you think happened next? Well, Israel enjoyed 40 years of peace. Deborah went back to her work as a judge under her palm tree and continued her work as a prophet, bringing messages of counsel and hope to the Israelites. Dear Heavenly Father, we thank you for the story of Deborah. Teach us to depend on your instructions as she did. Please help us to be brave leaders when duty demands it. Please help us to be an encouragement to others, as Deborah was to Barak, and help us to be quick to commend those who serve generously. Amen.
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3: Days before the 2000 Olympic Games commenced in Sydney, American swimmer Gary Hall made an incredibly arrogant comment to a bunch of Australian reporters. Hello, I'm Casey Wolverton. He said, "We're going to smash the Australian swim team like guitars." He was talking about the Australian men's 400-meter freestyle relay team. The comment was foolish because it fired up the entire Australian swim team, not to mention every Australian across the globe. That fateful Saturday night, for the first time in over 20 years, the Australian quartet, led by Ian Torpedo Thorpe, Michael Klim, broke the American stranglehold on that particular event. And as you'd expect, that Olympic venue rocked like never before as hometown

0: spectators reveled in honoring the humble Australian swimmers and humbling the overconfident Americans. What a perfect illustration of Jesus' words from Luke 14, "For the proud will be humbled, but the humble will be honored." I don't know about you, but I'd much rather be honored than humbled. James 4:10 says, "When you bow down before the Lord and admit your dependence on Him, He will lift you up and give you hope." Sounds good to me. How about you?
1: G'day, Wayne here from the Hope Discovery Centre. I don't know about you, but it feels like our world is shifting and shifting fast. There's war in one place, economic pressure in another, and closer to home, you're feeling it every day. At the petrol station, at the checkout, and in those quiet moments when you wonder what's coming next. But what if all of this isn't random? What if there's a clear unfolding story behind it all? The Bible reveals the final global power and what it means to you. You can explore this in our free study guide, The Final Superpower. To request it, simply call 1300 300 389. That's 1300 300 389. Because the future isn't uncertain when you know how the story actually ends.

0: And a very good morning. I'm John Weeks, and this is the program, A Light in the Dark on Faith FM, and we're broadcasting live at 11 o'clock here in Melbourne time. And today's the Thursday, the 28th of August, 2025. And again, we got another great topic, as we do. And I just want to say thank you for the text messages from last week when I was flying solo on the program, and I really appreciate it. And also, I'd like to remind you of the text line while we're doing the program. Get those fingers tapping on the computer or whatever, or your phone or whatever. And this is the text line, 0488 880 831. So please, let it all out and come on the program. Peter Watts, we got you back.
1: It's great to be back, John. And hey, thank you for your solo flight last week holding the fort and doing such a great job. It's great to be back in the studio with you and back talking to the listeners too. So welcome to the listeners who are in.
0: And of course, you've been busy because you couldn't show up on the show because you're doing other things of importance.
1: So, a couple of different things. Well, right now, yes. So the last couple of weeks, I've been involved in a series of public presentations. They're like TED Talks, I guess, for want of a better word, where I'm presenting on topics in the series, Is God for Real? And this is at Wodonga. In fact, it's in Albury. So I'm sort of in a couple of different places. At Border Christian College, we've been meeting there each Saturday night, Sunday night, and Monday night from 6 p.m. So if people are at all interested in coming along, they can do that. This Saturday night, we'll be back there at Border Christian College. The address for that is 24 Ava Avenue, Thaguna, New South Wales 2640. I just sneezed there for all those who are listening.
0: This is live, folks.
1: So, yeah, Border Christian College in Thaguna, and we'll be there from 6 p.m. Saturday, Sunday and Monday. This week, John, we're going to be looking at the subject of the Sabbath, and particularly how did the Sabbath change to Sunday? Why is it that the world keeps Sunday as a holy day, at least the Christian world, for the most part, and yet the Bible talks about the Sabbath, and we talked a little bit about that last week. We're going to go pick up on that again on Saturday night. We're also going to be talking about life after death. What does the Bible say happens to a person when they die? And I think people might be very surprised at that, because when I first learned about what the Bible said about this subject, I was amazed.
0: So was I.
1: And so we're going to talk about that. So two very big topics, very important topics, going to cover this Saturday night at 6 p.m., Border Christian College, Thaguna, near Albury. But before that, on Saturday morning, I actually have an additional program that we're including, and I'll be at the Wodonga Seventh-day Adventist Church. That's at 11 Melrose Drive, Wodonga, at 11 a.m. Saturday morning, this Saturday, 30th of August. And I'll be talking about why are there so many churches, John? Do you know that there's more than 30,000 different denominations of Christianity?
0: That's right.
1: That's a lot.
0: If you were
1: inclined to want to follow Jesus and become a Christian, how would you find a church in that sort of needle in the haystack kind of scenario? And so we're going to talk about why so many churches. It was a question that we actually had in the program. So we're doing a presentation on that at 11 a.m. at Wodonga Adventist Church. So if people want to come along to that at 11 a.m. Saturday, they are welcome.
0: So once again, you're a busy boy.
1: Well, yeah, but busy sharing the gospel, John.
0: Yes.
1: And I think
0: With joy.
1: That's right. And there's nothing better. And that's one of the reasons why we're doing this show today. So, so we are here on Faith FM. This is the Light in the Dark show. And we've been doing a kind of mini series called Did We Really Evolve? And this is a really important subject for me, I guess, because I used to be a molecules to man evolutionist. I believe thoroughly in that. I was an atheist growing up until I was 25. Then I had an encounter with God and began studying the Bible, and I've been studying the Bible for the last 30 plus years. Mm. So, today I am a creationist and a Christian, and we've been talking a little bit about why creation, is evolution fact? Is it theory? We've been talking about that, and I think this is episode 5 in that series. Mm. And today we are talking about dinosaurs and the Bible. And I remember, John, I was I was at an appointment with somebody, and they were, you know, asking me. It was a medical appointment, and they were asking me about, so what do you do? And I was saying, well, I do a number of different things, and then they were saying, and I was saying, this week I'm presenting on dinosaurs and the Bible for our children's Bible study. The person was like, oh, wow. And I guess people are surprised when you kind of link those two subjects together.
0: Yep.
1: People don't automatically think dinosaurs, Bible. Probably people think, well, what we know about dinosaurs falsifies what the biblical account is about, right? So, but that's not the case. And so what we want to do is to understand this. In fact, somebody has coined the term missionary lizards. And so they've sort of found...
0: It's a good brand.
1: Yeah. I mean, I remember, John, growing up, and they used to have these these old black and white films where you had dinosaurs, and you might have dinosaurs fighting King Kong.
0: Oh, yeah.
1: I think it was the 1933 King Kong movie or something like that. There's dinosaurs on that island or whatever. And
0: fighting a pterodactyl.
1: Yeah. And then, of course, in more modern times, 93, Steven Spielberg brought out the film Jurassic Park and kind of popularized dinosaurs again.
0: It's
1: a franchise. I think there are 8 films in that franchise now. And
0: new one out now. Coming out.
1: Yeah. Reborn?
0: Rebirth.
1: One of those. So people are fascinated by them, John. And I suppose I was fascinated by them as a child too. And
0: me too.
1: I think people are fascinated by them because, A, you don't see them around. They are extinct. But at the same time, they're large, you know, they're huge creatures. So it's not, you know, like it's like the dodo, you know, the dodo extinct.
0: Oh, yeah.
1: Not two people are, you know, making movies about that. but I think even when Jurassic Park came out, I remember on the poster it said 65 million years in the making. And the idea is that dinosaurs lived long, long ago. Long before man in the evolutionary timescale. But we've been looking at that through this series, John, and we've looked at the age of the Earth, for instance, and how people arrive at that. Of course, what do we know about dinosaurs? How do we arrive at them? And we'll take a little look at, you know, what do we discover? I noticed that in the news today, I was looking at BBC News this morning, and I think a couple of nights ago, I was looking at an Australian news, and they, you know, there were a couple of dinosaur discoveries. So they found a fossilized ichthyosaur fossil, and just overnight they were talking about this new ankylosaurus fossil that has been found that's got a very spiky skeleton and so forth, and spiky armor. And so what we find is we find fossils. John, and we find fossilized bones of dinosaurs, sometimes impressions of skin of a dinosaur have been found in the fossil record. Sometimes we find dinosaur eggs in the fossil record, and sometimes those eggs have fossilized baby dinosaurs inside, which is quite remarkable. I mean, the detail that is preserved in these fossils is quite amazing.
0: Yeah.
1: And in terms of, I think I mentioned this before when we talked about fossils, but so there'll be some overlap. But in terms of all vertebrate fossils, right, these are the land-based animals that have a backbone. These vertebrate fossils, they only represent 0.0125 of the fossil record. So we sometimes get the impression that, there's a dinosaur around every corner. You know, dig up your backyard, you'll find a couple of dinosaurs. But in actual fact, vertebrate fossils, all of them represent just 0.0125 of the fossil record. Most of them are marine creatures. And, of course, of all of those vertebrate fossils, dinosaurs represent a smaller amount than that. So sometimes we kind of think that there's loads and loads and loads of them. Yeah. But, you know, fossilized dinosaur remains.
0: I found that fascinating.
1: Are rare.
0: Yeah.
1: And we'll talk some more after the music break.
0: Music break, yeah. We've got a music track here from Alison Krauss and a track called in the palm of your hand. You're listening to A Light in the Dark with John Weeks and Peter Watts on Faith FM. Good to have your company.

0: A very nice track there from Alison Krauss and a track called In the Palm of Your Hand. You're listening to A Light in the Dark on Faith FM. I'm John Weeks and we have Peter Watts here. And the text line 0488 880 831. Now, we've got a question we're going to put to you. We'd love to get some messages back. The question is, which extinct creature you most like to see? Yeah? Which extinct creature you most like to see? And again, text us on that, 0488 880 831. Now, I've got the screen in front of me. I'm just waiting for your answers and share them. So it's going to be interesting to see what the response is. Mm. Peter.
1: All right. So we have been talking about our subject related to creation evolution. In fact, the question, did we really evolve? And today we're talking about dinosaurs in the Bible. And I guess my reaction to that subject, you know, some years ago would have been, well, the dinosaurs aren't mentioned in the Bible. And so are dinosaurs mentioned in the Bible? Now, so first and foremost, you won't find the word dinosaur in the Bible. And why is that?
0: Because that term was only created about 100-odd years ago.
1: Well, yeah, that's right, yeah. John. So nearly a couple of hundred years ago, I guess. But So you've got the most influential English Bible of the last 500 years was the King James Bible. Mm. And the King James Bible was published in 1611 to begin with. And, of course, the word dinosaur was only sort of coined by a British scientist called Sir Richard Owen in 1841. So you're not going to find the word dinosaur in the Bible, not at least the King James Bible, because the word hadn't been coined yet.
0: That's right.
1: So, and then, of course, almost all modern English translations have in some way been influenced by the King James Bible, because it wasn't the first English translation, but it was the most influential English translation to date. So, and so you won't find the word dinosaur in there. So the question would be, if dinosaurs and mankind actually lived together, then what would you expect dinosaurs to be called? And the answer to that, John, is dragons. Some have suggested that the word dragon in the Bible is actually more a reference to a dinosaur-type creature. Now, of course, sometimes it's envisioned. So the Bible talks about the great red dragon in the book of Revelation, which is actually a symbol for Satan. And so, you know, sometimes they're used symbolically for sure. But there are other times when the word dragon, you know, would make sense, that it would be talking about a dinosaur. That obviously in lots of different cultures you have dragons, sometimes flying dragons, sometimes land-based dragons and so forth, sometimes sea dragons. And I think that, you know, dragons would have been a word that was used to describe a dinosaur before the word dinosaur was invented. So, for instance, the word dragon appears 35 times in the King James Bible.
0: Oh, okay.
1: So, you know, that's maybe why people think, well, there are no dinosaurs in the Bible, but maybe they were called something else, given that the word dinosaur hadn't been invented. So then you sort of think about, well, you know, obviously from an evolutionary point of view, these dinosaurs, you know, lived 150 million years ago, and supposedly many of them died out 65 million years ago. But we've already noted on this show before, John, when we were talking about the age of the Earth, we've talked about the dating methods that have been used and, you know, the radiometric dating methods that are used. So essentially, we find fossilized remains of dinosaurs. They are encapsulated in sedimentary rocks that are then age dated, or at least tested, and then a date is derived from that through a number of assumptions. And we've talked about that in the fossil show, so we didn't want to repeat all of that. But I will repeat one quote here from Frederick Juneman in 1982. He says, "The age of our globe is presently thought to be some 4.5 billion years based on radioactive rates of uranium and thorium." Such confirmation may be short-lived, as nature is not to be discovered quite so easily. There has been in recent years the horrible realization that radio decay rates are not as constant as previously thought, nor are they immune to environmental influences. And this could mean that the atomic clocks are reset during some global disaster, and events which brought the Mesozoic period to a close may not be 65 million years ago, but within the age and memory of man. So here is a scientist who is recognizing that the radiometric dating methods that are used and quoted so confidently, not only by scientists, but by newsreaders, this is, you know, they've just found this skull that's 300 million years old or whatever it may be, that those dates are based on assumptions. And we've been all through this in the fossil thing. So when he says that, you know, the period that brought the dinosaurs to an end may be within the age and memory of man, well, we then spoke in one of our presentations about the fact that Dr. Mary Schweitzer was working on a T-Rex dinosaur bone, a T-Rex dinosaur leg bone, and she found soft tissue there. And they found blood vessels and blood cells, and, you know, they went through rigorous testing, I think 17 different kinds of tests to try to prove that it wasn't soft tissue dinosaur material, but they couldn't, and they had to conclude that this was soft tissue in dinosaur bones. And since then, we've found lots of other soft tissue in other dinosaur bones as well. And so then the question is, well, maybe these remains really aren't that old, and that, you know, quite possibly mankind and dinosaurs did live together at the same time, and that they just called them dragons in the past. And of course, you've got, when you think about dragons, you've got a number of you know, legends. You think of George and the dragon. In fact, there's a bank called St. George with a dragon on the front.
0: Yes.
1: Right? And then you've got St. George Illawarra, the rugby team, which have got an image of George and the dragon on the front. And then, of course, you've got Chinese dragons. The Welsh flag has a red dragon on it. So, you know, we're familiar with dragons being present in various cultures across the globe, and perhaps they were trying to describe creatures that are no longer around, but that we might have described as dinosaurs today. So, you know, even today, we you know, there are still living dragons, John. I've you know, there's the Komodo dragon.
0: Yeah, that's a big creature.
1: It is, and then you've got Chinese water dragons. Which I've seen in Sydney and other places. So, you know, we still have creatures that we call dragons today, but they're reptiles. You know, they're reptiles. And so this would be an appropriate term for the ancients to use when describing dinosaurs. Now, of course, people will say, well, what happened to dinosaurs, you know?
0: That's right. And it's a valid question.
1: It is a valid question. Yeah. But we also know, so if you were to take a, you know, a Diplodocus, for instance, which is one of those long-necked, long-tailed creatures that is, you know, they're called sauropods, I think. And you could take two of those, wrap the neck and the neck and the tail around them, fit two of them inside the belly of a blue whale. So what the point of that is that those weren't the largest creatures on Earth. The blue whale, I think, is the largest creature that we know of to ever be on Earth, even though it's in the sea, I mean, on the planet Earth. And, of course, we nearly hunted the blue whale to extinction. And so, you know, the size of the animal is not a guarantee of survival, John. Humans are very ingenious and can create weapons and can slaughter these creatures, even though they're far bigger. You know, they were worried about the elephants because of the ivory that man was taking from the elephants. And so The fact is, the reality is that there have been many species of animal that have become extinct due to man's ability to hunt. There's also, of course, environmental influences, and we'll talk a little bit about that when we come back.
0: We get a text message, and I'll explain what the text is after this music break. 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

0: Again, another good track there. That was Lucy Stimson Maynard with a track called Restore Us, Lord God Almighty. You're listening to A Light in the Dark on Faith FM. Actually, it wasn't. It was Kevin Carter in Four Assurance. I just checked now. His yoke is easy. So there you go. And today's topic is, did we really evolve? But I just want to put this question out that we're hoping to get some response. The question is, which extinct creature you most like to see? And so if you've got an answer to that, that'd be really, really nice. We got a text message as well. Good morning, pastors. I would like to see a unicorn and a dragon. Bless you all. So the question is, unicorns in the Bible, Peter?
1: Indeed. So, in fact, if you have the King James Bible, you will see the word unicorn. I'm reading here Numbers 23:22. It says, God brought them out of Egypt. He hath, as it were, the strength of a unicorn. But the reason that's there, John, is because that's a poor translation of the word. If you look at modern translations, they will talk about the strength of a wild ox or a wild bull, and they have a better understanding of what that word means now. And so we do not believe that unicorns exist, John, or ever existed. But certainly we believe that, dragons have been described by so many different cultures. And as I said, we still use the word dragon. There's the bearded dragon in the Northern Territory as well. So we still use that word to describe lizards and reptiles. So very good question. Keep texting in, and love that comment. We'd love to hear more from others. Which extinct creature would you most like to see?
0: Text line 0488880831.
1: All right. So we're going to go back for a moment to, so we're talking about dinosaurs in the Bible. Well, we know the evolutionary story, right? That creatures slowly evolved over millions of years, and dinosaurs were some of them. But the biblical story is very different, of course. God created different kinds of creatures. And the Bible tells us in, I think it's Genesis chapter 1 and verse 20, and this is describing the fifth day. I don't know if you can pull that up, John. Genesis 1:20.
0: Genesis 1:20 to 23
1: describes what happened on the fifth day of creation, where essentially God makes the sea creatures and the creatures that fly in the air.
0: Yep, indeed.
1: And if you'd like to read that, Genesis 1:20 to 23.
0: Yep. Then God said, let the waters abound with an abundance of living creatures. Let birds fly above the earth across the face of the firmament of the heavens. God created great sea creatures and every living thing that moves, with which the waters abounded, according to their kind, and every winged bird according to its kind. And God saw that if it was good. And in verse 22, and God blessed them, saying, be fruitful and multiply and fill the waters in the seas and let the birds multiply on the earth. So verse 23, so the evening and the morning were the fifth day.
1: Okay, so here we find this is on day five of creation. God creates the sea dwelling creatures and the creatures that fly in the air. And so these would have included the pterosaurs. People think of the pterodactyl that we have found fossilized remains of. And then you've got in the waters things like the plesiosaur, the ichthyosaur that I mentioned. They just discovered another one in Australia earlier this week. So it was announced. So those are the kind of creatures that would have been created along with other sea creatures and flying creatures on day five. And then if you look at verse 24 and 25 of Genesis 1, John, read that one out.
0: Yeah, will do. 24 to 25. Then God said, let the earth bring forth the living creature according to its kind, cattle and creeping thing, and the beast of the earth according to its kind, and it was so. And God made the beast of the earth according to its kind, cattle according to its kind, and everything that creeps on the earth according to its kind. And God saw that it was good.
1: Okay, so God is creating these animals, And a little bit later on day six, he's going to create humans. But right now he's creating on day six the land animals, and that would include the land-dwelling dinosaurs, things like Brachiosaurus and Tyrannosaurus rex and Triceratops, Parasaurolophus, Pachycephalosaurus, Ankylosaurus.
0: I'm glad you can say that on radio.
1: I enjoy looking. I've got some of the models of these dinosaurs. I like to share.
0: It doesn't surprise me.
1: Yeah, I'd like to share them with the kids when I talk about this subject. And so, so God would have created, you think of the variety, John, of land-based animals that God created. Mm. Think of the variety of creatures in the sea. I mean, I'm a scuba diver. And I just love going up to the Great Barrier Reef and seeing the different kinds of marine creatures that are under the water. It's like going to another planet. I mean, it's a whole new world. There's another world under the ocean. And so all of those sea creatures that would have been created on day five, the birds, the variety of flying creatures that we have in the world today, John. And so, simply put, where did the dinosaurs come from? Well, the flying creatures and the sea creatures were created on day five. The land-dwelling animals, they were created on day six. And just like God made lots of other animals. So, people then say, well, what happened to the dinosaurs?
0: And when?
1: So I think that what we need to understand is that when the flood came, we talked a little bit about the flood a couple of weeks ago. And when the flood came, God instructed Noah to take two of every unclean animal and seven of every clean animal onto the ark with him. And the conditions of planet Earth when they came off the ark would have been very different. So you have this abundant sort of fertile land that is destroyed by the flood. And so when you come out, it's going to take time for the plants to rejuvenate. I mean, you may remember the story of the ark. If you remember, he sent out birds to find out if there was anything out there, and one came back with a leaf eventually.
0: Yep, saw that. Remember that.
1: And so, it would have taken time for it to recover. So I think that some of the animals that came off the ark would have struggled. And we've already talked about the fact that humanity's activities on Earth have brought many creatures to extinction. There have been environmental influences that would have brought some animals to extinction. We know today, sometimes people talk about, was there ever an ice age, John? We have an ice age now. There are areas of the world that are completely covered with ice all the time, the poles, right? Mm. North Pole, South Pole. Mm. Snow and ice there all year round, right? So that's an ice age. Even with when other evolutionary geologists talk about an ice age, nobody thinks the entire globe was covered in ice. They think the equator has always been more temperate. Mm. But it's just the encroachment of that ice and how far it, encroached. But the reality is we could talk about an ice age right now. Because there are places where ice is all the time. There are creatures that are living and surviving there in even the most inhospitable places, but they are, they have adapted to that environment too. Mm. And you couldn't put every creature in that environment. Obviously when we're talking about reptiles, they are usually described as cold blooded creatures, and they rely on the warmth of the temperature of the air to warm them up. And that's why you see fewer snakes in winter than you do in summer.
0: Yep.
1: So I think that the reality is a lot of these creatures have died out. Many of the ones we find in the fossil record, I anticipate those are all from the flood.
0: Yep.
1: The vast majority of fossils on the Earth, I believe, came from the event of Noah's flood or shortly thereafter. And so then, of course, the living ones, they may have found it more difficult to survive after the flood. However, I do believe there is a dinosaur described in the Bible, and we'll come to that in a moment. Hang in there. We might do that on the fourth section. Mm. We've read there how they were God created sea creatures and flying creatures on day five, and then land-based creatures on day six. Mm. And so the flood came, life became more difficult, and some, I think, did survive. Obviously, you've still got I went to San Diego Zoo a few years ago, John, and I took a picture outside San Diego Zoo because they've got the San Diego Zoo and then they've got a picture of a tree with a koala on it.
0: Okay.
1: Now, I thought that was funny coming from Australia, but San Diego Zoo, they have koalas. And you might say, well, how on earth did koalas get to San Diego Zoo? Well, obviously somebody carried them there and they're on display there. And different creatures were to spread around the world after the flood, after they came off the flood. Animals would have migrated from there across the globe to different places. You know, in the past, there may have been a land bridge between Australia and, you know, New Guinea and Indonesia and all of those places. There could have been land bridges in the past. We know that the continents have shifted. Some believe that would have happened very slowly over a very long period of time, but there's, you know, that could have happened rapidly over a short period of time, and we see the world that we have today. So in terms of what we find, we've talked about, we find fossilized bones. We talked about the fact that we find fossilized eggs. I think I mentioned when we were talking about fossils, they all find, also find coprolites, John.
0: What are they?
1: What is a coprolite,
0: yeah,
1: I hear you ask on the radio.
0: Yes.
1: It is fossilized dung. Oh. It's fossilized animal dung. And you might think, well, who would really want to find that? But fossilized animal dung and fossilized dinosaur dung helps scientists to understand what the diet of each creature was, because they can actually, you know, pull that stuff apart. Doesn't smell anymore. It's you know, completely been turned to mineral. But there are the fossilized remains of grains and other seeds and things in there that help, you know, scientists to work out what the diet of different dinosaurs were. And, of course, many were herbivores. Many of the large dinosaurs were herbivores, you know. Some people used to say, oh, if you don't eat meat, you'll never grow big and strong. Well, that's not true of Brachiosaurus. So, so you know, and then, of course, T-Rex, while he probably was a meat eater, it's more likely now that he was a scavenger rather than some terrifying monster that went about ripping people to shreds.
0: Not what you see on Jurassic
1: Park
0: movies.
1: Yeah, so he's more likely to have been a scavenger of maybe dead creatures and what have you. But, yeah, it is fascinating what they find. But we'll come back. We're going to have a break, a music break again, and we'll come back and we'll discuss what I consider to be certainly possible that it's describing a dinosaur in the Bible. And we'll talk about that in a few minutes, John.
0: And indeed, and when we do come back, we've got a free offer, book offer, no obligation. And the book is called Incredible Dinosaurs. So
1: Sounds
0: I'll explain
1: good.
0: More of that shortly. Back soon.

0: Right, another good track there. This time it was Lucy Stimson Maynard with a track called Restore Us, Lord God Almighty. You're listening to A Light in the Dark on Faith FM. I'm John Weeks and we got Peter Watts opposite me. And by the way, we got a free book offer if you'd like to take advantage of that, no obligation. The book is called Incredible Dinosaurs by Celedonio Garcia Posilejo Ramos, a big, big title of an author, but it's a very good book. It's about $25.95 if you're going to buy it elsewhere. But the first three people who would like this, you got to text us to get this copy. And the text line is 0488880831. Now, when you text, you got to put a code, ALD74. So keep that in mind. The book is called Incredible Dinosaurs. So we're talking about dinosaurs on the show. So, Peter, go for it.
1: Yeah, so before the break, I was talking about the fact that I think that it is, as well as the fact of describing when creatures were created on day 5 and 6, we've also mentioned the fact that dragons are mentioned in the King James Bible 35 times. And then you come to a passage in the book of Job. Now, some scholars regard Job as the oldest book of the Bible. Yeah. In other words, they believe that Moses wrote the book of Job even before he wrote the book of Genesis. Mm. And if you look at Job chapter 40 and verse 15, I think that Job would have probably lived around the time of Abraham, something like that. Mm. But Job 40 verse 15, maybe you can read, well, let's read through 17, John.
0: Yeah. Yeah.

0: is the first of the ways of the Lord, of God. Only he who made him can bring near his sword.
1: All right. So here is a fascinating description of a creature that you find in Job 40, verse 15. And I do believe, I can't prove this, of course, John, we're not stating definitively that this is a dinosaur, but I think that it aptly describes, it could be a description of a dinosaur because you, first of all, it says, look now, behemoth. Now, in terms of the word, it's just a large creature. Its exact meaning is unknown, according to Treasury of Scriptural Knowledge. It says here, perhaps an extinct dinosaur, maybe a Diplodocus or Brachiosaurus. The exact meaning is unknown. Some translate as elephant or hippopotamus, but from the description that you've just read, this is patently absurd. Now, why is that, John? So he says, first of all, some people look at this and say it's a mythological creature. But as we said in the break off air, it says, look now at behemoth, which I made along with you. So he's saying, I made this creature just as I made humans, and I made along with you. And so it's looking at a land-based animal that would have been made on day six, just like humans were. And he says he eats grass like an ox. Okay, so it's a vegetarian, right? And said, see, now his strength is in his hips and his power in his stomach muscles. He moves his tail like a cedar. Now, a cedar tree was a well-known piece of vegetation. The people talk about the cedars of Lebanon in the Bible and so forth. Yeah. So the cedar trees were well-known in that part of the world. And, you know, you look at something like an elephant or a hippo, they don't have a tail like a cedar tree. And in fact, if you're, and it says he's chief of the ways of God, or what does it say? He is the first of the ways of God. You know, this is one of the biggest creatures God ever made. And it's got a trail like a cedar tree. And of course, with what we've found in the fossil record of these immense creatures like an Apatosaurus or a Diplodocus or a Brachiosaurus, these long-necked, long-tailed creatures, large sauropod dinosaurs, this could well be describing that. And now, of course, if that were true, John, if Job is, you know, if God is speaking to Job and he's describing this creature, then that means that dinosaurs came off the ark and people have a hard time, believing Noah's flood anyway, because they sometimes say, well, the ark couldn't have been big enough, or there's too many animals. And we've sort of talked about that when we talked about the flood. But you see, even with the dinosaurs, what we need to recognize is because we have found fossilized dinosaur eggs, and the largest dinosaur eggs we found, John, are no bigger than the size of a football. Right? So I could toss one across the table to you there. And so the point is that when they hatched out of those eggs, they would be very, you know, small. And so I think that size is not a problem. I mean, the dinosaurs would have grown bigger as they aged. We know the age of mankind in the early chapters of the Bible was very long. And so that would make sense that the creatures also lived longer. And reptiles tend to grow. Whenever they're alive, they keep growing. And so if they're alive for hundreds of years, then they're going to grow into very large creatures. And I think that's what's represented here. So I don't think there's a problem having dinosaurs on the ark. And, of course, as we mentioned before the break, you know, people will say, well, what happened to the dinosaurs?
0: Yeah.
1: You know, what?
0: And when?
1: And when? Well, I think that the classic sort of explanation is that, well, there was a meteorite in the Gulf of Mexico that, you know, caused a nuclear winter or something like that, and they all died off. But it's interesting that, you know, those creatures died off and others survived, you know. I think probably they were hunted because they were the biggest thing. They would represent a prize. You know, today you'll sometimes see the heads in hunting lodges of creatures that have been killed, and they stick them on the wall as trophies.
0: Oh, yeah, that's a point.
1: You know, and I think that the bigger the creature, the bigger the challenge, right? And so I think that many of these creatures, if they were you know, reptiles that needed warmer weather, maybe the conditions after the flood weren't favorable. Maybe they were hunted to extinction. You know, John, most people don't

0: realize that we are currently living in one of the great extinction events on human history. There's about 1,000 species a week become extinct on planet Earth because of the activities of mankind.
1: Mm, it's tragic.
0: It is tragic. And so the point being that we don't need to look for supernatural or catastrophic conditions to see animals going extinct. The activity of man alone is causing lots of extinctions on planet Earth, even as we speak. And so I think that the idea that they became extinct, you know, because they could have been hunted, I think that's perfectly feasible. But I do believe that this creature in Job matches the kind of description that you would expect if dinosaurs, you know, were around at the time of Job. There are other ancient records that are interesting. So, for instance, there's a Sumerian story dating back 2000 BC or more that tells a story of a hero named Gilgamesh.
2: And that's an ancient book of sorts, story.
0: Yeah, yeah. Sumerians, they lived in the Mesopotamian.
2: Very ancient culture.
0: Yeah, Mesopotamian culture. Mm-hmm. Gilgamesh, who, when he was when he went to fell cedars in a remote forest, encountered a huge vicious dragon, which he slew, cutting off its head as a trophy. So that's a story in the Sumerian. Then when Alexander the Great and his soldiers marched into India, they found that the Indians worshipped huge hissing reptiles that they kept in caves. So that, you know, these are in ancient records, obviously. In China, it's renowned for its dragon stories, and dragons are prominent on Chinese pottery, embroidery, and carvings. England, of course, has the story of St. George and who slew the dragon in a cave. There's a story of a 10th century Irishman who wrote of his encounter with what appears to have been a stegosaurus, you know, from that era. And in the 1500s, John, a European scientific book called Historia Animalium listed several animals that would be called, that we would call dinosaurs if they were still alive. A well-known naturalist of the time, Ulysses Androvandus, recorded an encounter between a peasant named Baptista and a dragon whose description fits that of the small dinosaur Tanistrophius. So, and the encounter was in 1572. So it's interesting that you find these sort of echoes of things in the past.
2: You do,
0: And, you know, there have even been wall drawings that people have said, well, that could be a dinosaur. And so I think that there's plenty of evidence to suggest that people have interacted with dinosaurs or dragons, as they would have been called in the past.
2: And you also see wall paintings of even in Australia, there's wall paintings of actual dinosaurs. That looks like dinosaurs.
0: They could be dinosaurs.
2: But it could represent other things.
0: And I think once, you know, as we've said before with the fossil record, once you take out the millions of years aspect of it and you recognise that, hey, the Earth could be a lot younger than that and we have a historical record. The Bible's a historical record. Yeah. You know, there are different ways of measuring time. And eyewitness accounts is one method, you know. And so I think that, you know, dinosaurs are still fascinating. I'm still, you know, very intrigued. I noticed today on BBC News where they were describing this new Ankylosaurus remains that they have discovered and saying that scientists now have to rethink what they thought about the development of Ankylosaurus. And largely that is based upon the fact that they have this theory that's based on, well, the first remains we found are 150 or 135 million years ago, and then we found these remains that are a little, you know, a few million years younger or whatever. Well, maybe those millions of years don't exist between the latest.
2: Yes.
0: I mean, for instance, one of the things that I didn't mention, you have these, sometimes you have these logs that we find that are through many strata. So, you know, you've got a tree trunk that has been buried, but it's been buried vertically as opposed to horizontally. And the tree trunk is fossilized, but it goes through many different sedimentary layers. So those layers weren't formed slowly over a period of time. That must have been buried rapidly. And we've found a number of these in a number of different places that indicate as we've said before, when we're talking about fossils, that fossils are formed by rapid burial with very specific conditions.
2: Yep.
0: And I think that that's where these dinosaurs and all the other marine fossils that, you know, I would say the vast majority of all the fossils that we find on planet Earth are a result of the flood that we find in the Bible. And the consequential geological activity after that.
2: You know, in Creation Ministries, they came up with a report of Marco Polo, who lived in China 17 years around 1271 AD, and reported that the emperor raised dragons to pull his chariots in parades.
0: There you go. So I think there are plenty of evidence to suggest that man and dinosaur have lived together.
2: Yeah.
0: I would recommend sites like answersingenesis.org or creation.com, and you'll find a lot more evidence there.
2: Well, we're getting text messages for the office, so that's now closed. So we had the first three.
0: Excellent. I'm glad. Enjoy the book.
2: There were four, I think, so I don't know who's going to miss out, or maybe we might be flexible. I don't know. But that's today's program on A Light in the Dark, and it's been great to explore this. We'll be back next week with further discussion.
0: On Did We Really Evolve? We're going to explore that topic, and we'll have episode 6.
2: Indeed. We'll be back on Faith FM on A Light in the Dark. Hope you be back with us as well. So God bless. Take care.

0: 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Paul Czeszla's inspiring true story details his experience living in Poland during Germany's occupation.
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11: Hello there, and thanks again for joining me once again. My name is Robbie Bergen, and you're listening to The Faith Experiment right across Australia. And this is episode 52 of The Faith Experiment, and I'm calling this episode Social Media, The Good, The Bad, and The Ugly. Now, if you have missed any of the previous episodes of The Faith Experiment, you can go to your app store on your favorite device and download the Faith FM app and check under the podcasting section for The Faith Experiment. You also go to all good podcasting platforms so you won't miss any of our episodes. Now, this episode is a very special episode. We are on the road, and we are in a location known as Stewart's Point in North New South Wales. This is actually being recorded live in front of a massive audience. Say hello, everyone. This is super exciting. This is what we call a big camp. And big camp is a place where a bunch of Christians get together. I was told there's about 4,000 people over the course of this week who came to camp. And today is the last day of the camp. And I get to sit down with a bunch of young people. And we're going to discuss today's topic, which is social media, the good, the bad, and the ugly. Now, once again, on The Faith Experiment, I have a giveaway to give you. And this is a resource you absolutely want to get. It's a little book called The Planet in Rebellion. To get this free book, wait till the end of the episode, and I'll give you today's code word you can text into the Faith Experiment number. So if you have your phone, get it out now. Save the number of your phone. It's 0488 453 11. Save it into your phone, 0488 453 11. All right, so I have six people sitting in front of me here. This is a first for the Faith Experiment. It's normally me and at least one other person I'm interviewing. But today I've got a panel of young people. So I want to go around really quickly, one by one. If you could just mention your name and where you're from in this great country of ours. So we'll start over here with the young lady on my right. or left.
12: Hi, I'm Savannah, and I'm from Cessnock.
11: Cessnock, all right, cool. Next.
13: I'm Ronan, I'm from Currumbong.
11: All right, where's Currumbong for those who don't know?
13: North of Sydney, south of Newcastle.
11: Excellent, thank you, Ronan.
14: I'm Lulu, and I'm from Austinville.
11: Where's Austinville for those who don't know?
14: It's near Ballina and Lismore.
11: All right, again, New South Wales, and we've got...
15: I'm Nathan, I'm also from Austinville.
11: Wow, there's a bit of a crew from Austinville. Shout out to anyone listening to Faith of M in Austinville, which is around North New South Wales, getting close to the Queensland border, right? All right, cool. Next, we've got...
16: I'm Caleb from Currumbong as well.
11: Caleb from Currumbong, which is, how far from Sydney is Currumbong, approximately?
13: An hour.
11: An hour, all right. And lucky last, we have...
17: Annabella.
11: I'm
17: from Mwoolumbah.
11: Mwoolumbah. Wow, we've got sort of like Sydney North. That's kind of this area, isn't it? North New South Wales. So good representation. Round of applause for our panelists, everyone. Now, all of our panelists have been selected at random, I think. I don't know what your stories are like. I don't know what your experience is with social media, but we're going to unpack that on the show. Now, just really quickly, run around real quick again, ages, just approximately how old?
17: I'm 16.
11: 16.
16: 17.
11: 17.
15: I'm 17.
14: I'm 13.
13: 16.
14: 13.
11: Okay, good. So this is the demographic we're going to be talking to about this topic. We don't want to talk about grandmas and grandpas and uncles and aunts on Facebook and all that stuff, because that's old school social media. We want to talk about what's happening right now in the generation that this tent represents. So this tent is what we call the high school tent, so it's teens, and we're excited to have this conversation. So to get the ball running, I want to ask a question. How many of you actively use social media?
17: Well, I use it a lot, mainly just to connect with people from different areas, because not everyone... numbers can work. For like example, if I have friends overseas,
11: yes,
17: I'll probably more talk to them over, you know, Instagram or Snapchat.
11: Right, good. Okay, what about the rest of you?
16: I use it for like, you know, texting, as well as just like enjoying just spare time looking at reels.
11: Yeah. So you use social media for texting
16: as well as like,
11: wow, okay, cool, keep going.
15: Yeah, I'd agree with what Caleb said. I mainly use it to speak with people that, you know, I'm not around to speak with in person, or then just for, you know, your own entertainment as well.
11: Viewing entertainment. Okay, I'm seeing a pattern here. Yep, next.
13: I use social media to post stuff on and to text people as well.
11: So are you a content creator?
13: You could say that.
11: You could say that, all right. And how about you, Savannah?
18: I usually use it to talk to people and for entertainment.
11: Okay, so you're all sort of active social media users. Now, I noticed, Lulu, you're not using social media? No? Okay, cool. So I'd love to have that input into the conversation as well. All right, so now my next question that people want to know, especially old people who are doing marketing research, they want to know what platforms people are using and why they're using them. So for those of you, you mentioned you're sort of texting or chatting with people, and some of you are saying entertainment. That's a really blanket statement. I'd like to dig into that in a bit too. But what platforms are you guys using?
15: I think when it comes to just speaking with people, the main ones I'll be using personally is Instagram and Snapchat. It's just ease of, you know, being able to speak with people over a massive range. And it's, you know, a lot of people are using them, so it's quite easy to find others that have it.
11: So how do you chat on Instagram, just for the uninitiated? What do you do?
15: So, yeah, on Instagram, you got your own account, and yep, other people have their own account. So you can friend each other on it, and then you can send each other messages back and forth.
11: Okay, and is a lot of people, like most of your friends, using Instagram?
15: Yep, yeah.
11: Let's put it out there to those who are watching in the live audience here. How many of you use Instagram? Raise your hands or do a shout. Yeah, do a shout, because radio guys can't see your hands. Okay, so just do it again so I can just see over here. Yeah. Okay, so Instagram looks pretty popular. All right, anyone else here? What else are you guys using?
17: Okay, so like Nathan has said, I use Snapchat and Instagram a lot for texting, because, you know, some people have Snapchat, other people have Instagram, so you kind of like, you use different ones for different people. But I also use Facebook. I'm a little old school.
11: Wow.
17: But I use Facebook more for Marketplace, like if I'm trying to look for something or if I'm trying to sell
11: I'm seeing
17: something.
11: All the head shaking around for Marketplace. Yeah, is that a thing you guys are using Facebook for?
17: Yeah, it's actually really easy to like find cheap things that you wouldn't like, you would find more expensive at a store. Or if there's like a big group, like for like a youth group or like different basketball unions and things that I'm in, like I'll join them to know what times and things that are happening.
11: On Facebook. Yep. Anyone else? Anything else different?
13: I use Discord along with it.
11: Oh, there's some fans of Discord. Okay, explain Discord to us.
13: It's basically just a chatting app for people to chat to other people on.
11: Okay, why is Discord better than, say, Instagram, from your perspective?
13: I wouldn't really call it better. I'd say it's that different. They're both different, yeah. They're roughly the same. They've both got their perks. They've both got their downsides.
11: So on Discord, you don't really have, like, people posting stories and stuff, like in terms of pictures and things. It's more just text-based, right?
13: It is text-based. So it's like texts, just where it's multi-platform for lots of different people.
11: All right. Now, one thing I heard, I think it was Annabella, you said Snapchat. Now, I've seen Snapchat. I think I've used it once or twice. It's the one with the little ghosty icon thing, right? Yeah, little yellow icon. See, I'm pretty cool. I know what the icon looks like. Explain to me the appeal. So I used it probably back in 2011, 2012 when it first sort of came out. And I was like, I don't get the point of it. You take a picture at the point. When I used it, you took a picture and disappeared. Is that still what it does?
17: Yeah, it does. So usually you can change the settings so they can like disappear straight away, or they can disappear over a 24-hour period, unless you save the photo. I don't know. I guess like the appeal to it is it's kind of fun. Like when it first sort of came out, streaks were a huge thing. Like so, people were continuing with their streaks, trying to get like up like levels up and all sorts of things. So I don't know. I guess it's another way to talk to people, as well as it, like, you can also FaceTime and things through that. It's another way to talk to people, but, like, using face and using your expressions and, like, things like that.
11: I have heard. You want to say something?
15: Yeah, just on to what Annabella was saying. I think people enjoy it because you can pretty much just use it in whatever you're doing, you know. You can just take a photo of whatever action, whatever moment you have, and then just send that out to people, and it's just the ease of sharing the moment, I think.
17: Okay. I think it also appeals to like the older generations, especially with the filters. Like, I don't know if
11: when you
17: like,
11: say older, what age group are you talking about?
17: I mean, like our parents and things like that. So when my mom got Snapchat, she snapped me.
11: You stopped
17: me
11: using
17: with,
11: it?
17: Like, no, but she would like snap me in the different filters and things like that. And it's like it's just something fun to play with your friends and things like that.
11: Who in the audience uses Snapchat? Oh, not so much. Well, there are some people, but it's definitely second place to Instagram, that's for sure. All right, so guys, by the way, just on the Snapchat thing, I have heard that one of the things that it's being used for, which is not so great, is, and we want to keep this sort of G rating / maybe PG, there's a couple of parents here. The fact that you can take pictures and they disappear sort of has encouraged people to take pictures that would normally be pictures you wouldn't want to send to people, right? You know what I'm talking about, yeah?
17: Yeah.
11: Everyone know what I'm talking about?
17: Yeah.
11: All right, good. So is that something that you guys have been exposed to, like your peers that use it for that sort of purpose?
15: I know personally a lot of people I know have used it for those purposes. And, yeah, it's not such a great thing because I think they feel like there's this sense of privacy and security, but really there's so many ways that people can just get around it.
11: Can still capture the disappearing image. Yeah,
15: exactly.
11: That's what I've heard.
17: I also think from a female perspective is that there like is a lot of, and this isn't like basing it off all like males are like this, but
11: yes.
17: I have had a lot of friends that have been harassed over that from those sorts of things.
11: Right.
17: And girls that, you know, have really just like tried to like stop it, but they're like sending them like snaps.
11: Because they can
17: every
11: be
17: day.
11: Sent without you asking for them, right? Like people can just send stuff to you. Has anybody in the audience received something inappropriate from a complete stranger? Just give a shout out so the listeners can hear. Just go, if you have received it, just shout out, go, yeah. Okay, wow, that's more than I was hoping for. That's pretty sad. Okay, other apps anyone else is using? Or your friends are using?
15: I mean, you just
11: Grindr. we'll leave that one on the side for this conversation.
15: You've just got normal messages on your phone, so for
11: it's like texting
15: for people that might not have social media platforms, you can just use.
11: So you guys have to sort of sit in all these different channels to sort of keep communication happening, right? Different people use different apps, so you've sort of got everything in. Like this person talks to me on this one talks to me. Like, is it like that?
17: Yeah, Yeah, it gets confusing to figure out which conversations you're in, especially when you get added to group chats.
15: Yes.
17: Because it's like, oh my goodness, your phone will just like buzz and buzz and buzz and buzz and buzz, and it's like super annoying.
11: Okay, so I want to talk to Lulu. You have been a little bit quiet, and that's because I think you recently stopped using social media. Have I got that story right?
19: No, I've never had it.
11: Oh, you've never had it? Okay, cool. So I would like to, I'm interested, why have you never used, I'm sure everyone around you is using it, right? I mean, these are some of your friends at the table here and they're using it. Why have you never used social media?
19: Well, the full reason is that my parents won't let me get it, but I also don't want it because there's a lot of bad stuff that happens, like what we said.
11: Yeah.
19: And a lot of things that you don't want to see, but yeah.
11: And there's, yeah, okay.
19: Yeah.
11: So, all right. So that's, let me ask you this. If your parents weren't keeping you from using it, would you be using it?
19: I'd probably get it, but I'd probably not use it much because, yeah, there's a lot of stuff that you can just use just a text. I'd probably just use it to text.
11: Right, okay. Okay, so this show is called Social Media, the Good, the Bad, and the Ugly. So we've talked about some of the good things already, right? You've shared what I'm getting so far. We've talked about the good is that it's an opportunity to have communication with a whole range of friends, different countries, no restrictions, different platforms. Is that about right? Now, the other thing that was mentioned was with the good is that you find it entertaining. Let's unpack that for a second. What sort of entertaining? Savannah, you said it was entertaining. How is social media entertaining to you? What kind of things do you do on social media to be entertaining?
18: I watch a bunch of like cooking and craft shows on social media because I really enjoy arts and crafts and stuff. And I also really like cooking, so I find it entertaining to watch how to make stuff.
11: Okay. How about the rest of you? I think you said entertaining, didn't you?
15: Yeah, I mainly just using it to follow things that you're interested in and, you know, keep up with, you know, what might be happening around these topics, what might be happening around these certain people, and just being able to keep up and learn more about topics you're interested in.
11: So did you say, Nathan, did you say, sorry, Ronan? Ronan, did you say it was entertaining for you too?
13: I didn't, but I do find it entertaining.
11: Okay, so it's coming. You've been confessing here across Australia. What do you find entertaining about social media and what aspects of social media?
13: I like watching the fails that people do on social media.
11: The fails.
13: Yes.
11: Anyone else like the fails?
20: Yeah.
11: All right. So, guys, here's a couple of things we've talked about. We talked about, okay, so there is an entertainment factor. And I think that's probably the number one reason why social media is so successful is because it's entertaining. People are attracted to it. They sit on it. They stay on it. Now, here's a question for you. How, and we're sort of transitioning now to perhaps we've got the good, and now we're transitioning to perhaps the bad. How often are you using social media per day? What do you think?
15: Like in how long we're using it a day or if we're just using it every day? Because I know I personally would use it every day.
11: Okay, so in the course of every day for you, how many times would you be on it? Would you be just checking things or would you be sucked into the swiping up vortex?
15: I think it depends. If I'm, you know, going back and forth with people, then I might be on it for a lot longer. And if I'm not busy in the day and I'm just, you know, chilling at home, then I might just be swiping for quite a while.
11: Here's a really personal question, everyone. This is aimed at everyone listening and watching this too. Do you use social media in the toilet?
21: Yeah.
11: I can't hear you.
21: Yeah.
11: I hope you wash your hands before when you come out with your phones. Do you know, I saw a survey that they look for bacteria on devices around the home. They found that the phones have the worst amount of bacteria because people are using them on the toilet. But anyway, that's another conversation. How about the rest of you? How often would you be using social media?
16: I mean, like, I would use it, like, rest between, like, my study and stuff. So,
11: I'd like so it's your downtime.
16: Yeah, basically. So, yep. Like, yeah, use it for just escaping.
11: How about you, Annabella?
17: So, as I've said, I use it to talk to people.
11: Yep.
17: So, I actually, I talk a lot.
11: You talk a lot, so you use it a lot.
17: I am on it a lot, but usually just for the talking side. Now, when I was on TikTok, I was on it for 4 to 5 hours a day. It was very addictive. And, just swiping and swiping and swiping. It was really bad.
11: So this is interesting you raise this because no one had mentioned TikTok until right now. You talked about Instagram primarily, Snapchat, Discord, bit of Facebook, but no TikTok. Do the rest of you use TikTok or not? You said you used to use TikTok. Are you off it now?
17: Yeah, because I went through this stage where I was like, you know, I need to like have more time to myself. I need to do more things for myself, and this is not getting me anywhere. It's not having a positive impact on me, and I found myself using my phone so much. And so I was like, I need to get rid of it. And so I deleted it off my phone, and I've been off it for about 5 months now.
11: Wow. Some of your peers are excited that you've made that decision. Hey, just quick question, everyone in the room here. How many of you actively use TikTok? Wow, I am shocked. I can only see two hands unless you're all lying. Three hands. Four. Okay, there's about five. I'm in a tent for probably about 60 or 70 people here, and only like around five people raising their hand. Everywhere I've been across Australia in the last probably 12 months or so, everyone in your demographic is using TikTok. So my question is, why aren't you guys? I'm not saying you should, but why aren't you actively using TikTok? Go ahead, Savannah.
18: I actually am using TikTok.
11: You are?
18: Because I use it for edits.
11: For edits? Explain that to me. What's an edit?
18: So I like to make these edits of this movie that I really enjoy, and I post them on TikTok.
11: So you take a piece of content and then you sort of cut it down, is it?
18: Yeah.
11: And then you repost it sort of thing. Yeah. Okay, cool. So it's kind of a content creator sort of space. All right, how about the rest of you? Why aren't you... We know why Annabella's not using TikTok. What are the rest of you?
13: Because I just never got into it to download the app.
11: So you're too old then. It's for the next generation, isn't it?
13: Exactly, exactly.
11: Right, how old are you again?
13: 16.
11: Yeah, so 16-year-old, too old for TikTok. All right, cool. Anyone else?
15: I actually had the same thing as Annabella. I used to use it tons and tons, and then I was like, oh, I'm not doing much, so it's not helping me, it's not benefiting me, so I kind of just got rid of it. So, yeah, I don't use it anymore, but I used to for a long time.
11: Okay.
17: And not to say that there isn't benefits of it, because sure. There is. There's, like, a lot of really good videos and contents that they put up there, but there is also a lot of bad, and it's very addicting.
11: Okay, so were you going to say something, Caleb? No. So let's go into that. We're talking about the bad. We've got to go to a break in just a minute. But in the context of the bad, what are the bad things that you guys have experienced on social media? We've mentioned the famous unsolicited pics that get sent through. What other things you guys have found bad?
13: So I'm trying to keep this PG, but like traps as you're just scrolling through like those interesting pictures of things that will come up as you're just swiping through.
11: Right. And on what platform are you talking about specifically? All of them? Or
13: all
11: just,
13: of them, just okay. Everyone. It's kind of hard to escape.
11: Okay.
16: Like also, like, once you start scrolling through the reels, like short reels, you just don't stop. You're like, oh, let's go to the next one. Oh, let's finish the next one. But like, oh, that's really cool. I'll go to the next one. You go for like hours and hours like without even realizing. And that could be like a really, you know, time consuming. Yeah.
11: So you reckon, and I'm actually quite impressed with this conversation, to be honest with you, because you actually are recognizing your own behavior using these platforms and going, hey, this isn't healthy. Wow, that's really surprising, because I think most parents and, you know, teachers and that sort of demographic, they think you guys don't have a clue, that you can't see the traps and can't see the dangers of it. You're just like these mindless, numb people, like zombies just using this stuff. And that probably is a case for some, but for you guys, you seem very, very intelligent. Congratulations. Yeah, round of applause for our intelligent panel. All right, we're going to go to a break right now, and when we come back, we're going to continue this conversation of the good, the bad, and ugly of social media. And don't forget to stick around for today's code word, which you're absolutely going to want to get to add to your resources. We'll be right back after this with The Faith Experiment.
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1: Okay, welcome back. This is episode 52 of The Faith Experiment. We're calling it Social Media, The Good, The Bad and The Ugly. I am joined with a panel of six young people from right across New South Wales at this big camp. And we've been talking about before the break how that social media has got good benefits to it in some aspects of it, which is primarily you guys are saying it's entertaining, but the better thing I think is that you're talking about it's a channel for communication in a sort of international context. You can talk to friends without having to have SIM cards and all that sort of good stuff. So we started touching on the bad aspects of social media before the break. I want to talk about the ugly. What's the ugly side of social media? So not just the bad, but the ugly.
2: I think personally, you know, never before has so much entertainment and information been accessible at, you know, the click of a finger. And, you know, when you're going through reels and you're going through these short videos, you get this quick dopamine rush and it loops you in and it keeps you trapped and you keep coming back for that. And then as you go more and more and you keep watching, when you come off it, you're not content with being bored because we've got entertainment at the click of a finger. And so it's causing us to start always wanting something, always craving something, so we can't be content with just resting.
1: So you actually can see that it's changing your behavior. Wow.
2: Yeah, it affects how you think and it affects how you know, you can't just be around a situation because you've got entertainment at, you know, the click of a finger. You can talk to people whenever you want. And so it doesn't allow us to, you know, wait, and it really drives your patience down.
1: Ah, okay.
3: And I think what I like about Big Camp is that the service here is terrible. And so, you know,
1: when you say service, for our listeners at home, what we're talking about is there is almost virtually no cell reception, no mobile reception.
3: Yeah.
1: So the service for our phones and things pretty much doesn't work. That's what you're talking about.
3: Yeah.
1: Not the services in the programs.
3: So, like, it's pushing youth especially to get off of their phones, to meet new people, to actually have a discussion face-to-face with people, because, you know, they get on their phone and it doesn't load. And so they're turning to the person beside them and like, oh, do you have cell reception? And they're like, oh, no. And then you start talking
1: about it. Actually have a real conversation.
3: Yeah.
1: Wow. All right. I'm going to ask a question to the audience. What is something that you find that is really, really ugly about the social media world?
4: Bullying.
1: Someone's shouted out bullying. Have you guys experienced bullying at all on social media?
3: I have.
1: You have. We don't want to unpack that. You have too.
2: Like, yeah, a little bit.
1: And how do you navigate that?
5: Avoid, block, basically just like use the power of social media.
1: You're all shaking your head. They're all shaking their head laughing at so blocking, is it?
3: Yeah. So basically if someone's harassing you or something like that, you can block them. So that stops them from seeing your posts, stops them from seeing your stories, stops them from being able to message you. Basically they've just got like this brick wall between them and you and they can't get to you. You can also report people and then whether you report them on Instagram, Snapchat or whatever, the organization will actually look into it and can ban them from the platform.
1: Anybody in the crowd blocked somebody before on social media? Let me see the hands. Actually shout out so we can hear it. Wow, there's a lot of blocking happening. Okay, someone in the audience before just told us bullying. What was another one? I heard someone else shout out something.
4: Spying.
1: What's that?
4: Spying.
1: Spying. Talk to me about spying on social media.
2: It's just, you know, there's so much.
1: Or stalking, it's called too,
2: yeah,
1: right?
2: Yeah, stalking. You can stalk people from different platforms, especially if they have multiple platforms like Instagram, Snapchat, Facebook, all of that. You can find out so much about their life, and if they've, you know, shared something, you can go to people connected with them and find out what they've shared about them, and then you can put so much together just from that.
1: How does that... Sorry, go ahead, Annabelle.
3: I watched this video that was actually really interesting. There was... it was showing this, like, hacker person that had gone through this young lady's Instagram profile, and it was a setup to like show how easily it is to get information of people, and they ended up getting her name, her social security number, her bank details, her card details, wow. her email, her phone number, her like all the information to, you know, steal money from her, like find
1: basically
3: her
1: stealing identity, and, right?
3: Yeah.
1: Yeah. Wow. And how do you get like, how do you solve that problem?
5: Call the authorities, change passwords, and stop posting, delete your account. There's really nothing you can do once you've posted stuff.
3: Yeah. I think also before that happens, to filter through what you're posting, because it, like, you're posting for everyone to see. So right. you got to be careful what you're allowing people to see.
1: Yeah, because you're really taking your personal life, and you're sort of just, you think you're putting it out with your friends, but it can be accessible and exposed at any point, right? It can go out to the masses.
3: Screenshots.
1: Yeah, screenshots, right. Okay, guys, I want to give you a couple of Bible texts, and let me hear your thoughts about these texts in light of social media. So we're obviously all Christians sitting around the table here. We live in a world where social media is, it's both a powerful tool. We want to talk about that in a few seconds too, why it is a powerful tool, but also some of the things as Christians we need to be aware of while we're using these platforms. I want to shout out a couple of verses here. This one comes from the book of Psalms. Psalm 101 verse 3, and this is what the Bible says. It says, I will set no wicked thing before my eyes. I will set no wicked thing before my eyes. So as a follower of Jesus, we believe that we should remove wickedness from being the focus of our attention. Now, I'm on quite a few platforms of social media, and it's primarily from a missional perspective, not really from a personal. I don't share what I ate for lunch. I don't share which motel I checked into. I don't share all that stuff. I literally sort of just post more missional stuff. But I find, and I'm a pastor, right? I find that I'll be on there and I'll post something for Faith FM or something, and the next thing up comes, this is on Facebook, comes up with a reel, and then it's like something catchy right down the little, you know, they play that loop around for like 1 second, loop, loop, loop, loop, loop. And so you're like, what's that? I'll just have a quick little look. And you tap it and it's like, oh, that was interesting. And then that's over in 60 seconds and up comes something else. And you find yourself going down this rabbit hole. And the next thing, they're showing me things that as a Christian, I would not normally be seeking out, but it's right there. Talk to me about this principle of being a Christian. How do we manage being a Christian with this principle of not setting something that's impure before our eyes in a social media world? What would you guys say to people who are listening?
5: You swipe really fast away, because the longer you're on it, it will there go, oh, that person likes this, and it will then keep showing. Or just report the post, and then those sort of posts won't show up. But it's still really hard to...
1: Yeah, okay.
6: Also, like, being a Christian, you need to filter the things you see, because the things you see also, like, can affect you mentally. Because, like, as you scroll through, you don't really, like, choose what you're going to look at, because you scroll through. So if you just continue to go through, you're going to eventually go through something that might actually affect you, something that could, like, result you to, like, be tempted.
1: Mm.
6: Yeah. So that's like.
1: Okay, any ideas from the audience here? What can we do to balance this biblical principle as a Christian and the reality of social media? Any ideas? Turn your phone off.
3: Actually, that's a pretty good point. You can, there are apps now that they've made that can time out. So you have, so you're on Instagram, but your app that you've downloaded to time it said that you can only have 30 minutes on Instagram. So you can be on Instagram and then your phone, like, it just switches off and takes it out, saying that your time is up.
1: Oh, so it's like a assistant to help you just enforce what you wanted to do.
3: Yeah.
1: Okay, anybody using that sort of system on their phones? Wow, very good. I can see quite a few hands going up. Excellent. All right, here's another principle. We've got a few minutes left before we wrap up this episode. Another principle is, I actually think the social media, despite the ugly side of it and the bad side of it, I think there is some actual really powerful good sides to it. And one of the things that I want to just throw out to you guys to have a think about and have a conversation about is a passage that comes from the Old Testament book of Daniel. The book of Daniel, in the last chapter, in chapter 12, verse 4, it says, God speaking to Daniel, he says, Daniel, shut up the words of this book and seal it to the time of the end, because many will run to and fro and knowledge shall increase. Now, in the context of this, is talking about the knowledge of these prophecies, but I think there's also an application that as we get closer to the return of Jesus and these sorts of things, something's going to change in society where knowledge is not just going to increase, but it's going to go faster and further than we could possibly imagine. As Christians, how are you using social media in the perspective of missional work, like sharing faith, those sorts of things? Do you happen have a chance to do that?
2: I think, you know, since the bigger thing for me is just being apparent and clear about my faith. You know, if I make a post, I make sure that, you know, you can mention Gordon, you can make it clear that that's what you do first. And it having the ease of access and ease of communication with so many people, you can have conversations with people about these things even when you're not right there. You can share certain ideas, certain posts that might be beneficial towards, you know, Gordon, to those things.
3: What I like to do is, so on your profile, you can add like a couple of things that, you know, just to describe yourself a little bit.
1: Like a bio?
3: Yeah, your bio. So on mine, I say God first, but like on the top.
1: Round of applause for that. That's making your statement of faith wearing a badge on the sleeve. Yeah, very good.
3: And other things, like when I'm posting on my stories or things like that, I'll post like Bible verses or things like that that, you know, give encouragement to other friends that might be looking on. And, you know, it's something that's good to just show people that this is something that I'm into. This is something that I believe in. And I've had many people talk about it as well, have asked me about it, like, what is this? And I think it's just a good way to, like, share my faith.
1: Yeah, excellent. Anyone else?
6: But also for, as in like a group, like a church or like an organization, you could use platform because Instagram, for instance, has like billions of users. So like the ability to reach out compared to like before social media is just so much more like bigger. So using that platform to post, or like do videos of what you're doing and just like advertising your church and stuff, that could be like a huge way to build a community and help people to learn more about, you know, who you are and like what's happening.
1: Excellent.
5: I know for me, this may make me sound a bit stingy, but I don't post Christian content, but I don't post bad content. I post educational content, so I don't see a point to put God in because it's irrelevant to what I'm posting
1: what you're doing.
5: About.
1: Yeah, okay.
5: So, yeah. On my personal account, though, I do post some inspirational God stuff.
1: All right, guys, we need to wrap this up. Is there any closing remarks you'd like to share with Australia about your perspective of social media? Annabella?
3: Overall, I think that social media can be a very good thing. It can be a way to, you know, talk to people, share your faith, all sorts of things. But there is a lot of ugly sides to it. And I think as teens, as youth, even as adults, to constantly be aware of those dangers will be very beneficial because they are still there. Like, and you can't.
1: You can't completely remove it.
3: Yeah, you can't remove it.
2: I Anyone think, else? Yeah, just being really aware that you are going to be shown things that you might not want to see. You are going to be shown things that might tempt you. But having, you know, your time with God, and it comes down to the person of how you choose to use it. At the end of the day, it's your free will on, you know, your social medias. You choose what to post. You choose what you're seeing. You choose how long you're scrolling for. And so just being really aware that, you know, there are these bad things on it. There are explicit things that you might see, and knowing that you have to, you know, you should always have time away from it and have time to, you know, come back to God, and just being aware that you can't let it get too deep. You can't keep going down the rabbit hole.
1: Yeah. Lulu.
7: I don't have it, so people at school have taken it as an advantage. So one of my friends came up to me saying, hey, do you have a TikTok account? I answered with no. And then they said, someone's impersonating you on TikTok.
1: Oh,
7: so
1: wow.
7: Someone created an account of me on TikTok and they've been in like impersonating me, and I don't know what they've posted and I don't know what they're going to post. So, yeah.
1: Wow. So you're able to talk to some authority figures in the school or in your life that can help resolve that?
7: Yeah, I've talked to my mum about it. She said to, like, talk to people that people suspect that it is.
1: Yeah.
7: But I don't know if it's still going, and I still don't know who's doing it.
1: Wow. Well, we can talk offline about how you can sort of fix that problem as best as we can. Any other closing remarks over this side of the table?
5: No.
1: No? Savannah? No? All good. All right, guys. Well, it's been an absolute pleasure to have you on this episode of The Faith Experiment. Now, as I mentioned at the beginning of the show, we have a great giveaway to give you. It's called The Planet in Rebellion. To get this this resource on this episode, you need to take out your phone right now and text to the number 0488 453 11. That's 0488 453 11. And you text the code word, it's the hash symbol, followed by FE for Faith Experiment and 52 for number 52. So that's hash FE52. Text that to 0488 453 11 and we will get this great book, The Planet in Rebellion, sent out to you as soon as possible. Well, thank you everyone, and thank you to the audience sitting here who has witnessed The Faith Experiment, episode 52. Round of applause to everyone. Thank you very much. It's been an absolute pleasure being here. And for those listening right across Australia today, we will see you next week at the exact same time right here on Faith FM.
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1: Hey, guess what? 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
11: 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I'm here to offend. Sorry. 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
18: 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It's time to share another comforting passage from the Scriptures. This is Lynn from Caboolture Seventh-day Adventist Church, Queensland.

God, let us hold firmly to what we believe. This high priest of ours understands our weaknesses, for he faced all of the same testings we do, yet he did not sin. So, let us come boldly to the throne of our gracious God. There, we will receive his mercy, and we will find grace to help us when we need it most. Jesus left the comforts and glories of heaven to come to our earth. This divine being took on the body of a human being. Hard for us to comprehend how someone could be 100% divine and 100% human at the same time. But that is our Jesus. As we read, Jesus faced all the same testings that we do. He experienced suffering, pain, discouragement, rejection, temptation, and all the challenges that come to us as human beings. This is why he understands. This is why he cares. This is why he can give us mercy and grace. Jesus is now in heaven. What is he doing? He is praying for you. He is interceding for you. He is comforting, leading, and teaching you through the power of the Holy Spirit. Dear God, so many of your children are suffering. I lift them up to you today. Those who have lost hope, please reveal the joy of a coming new world. Those who are suffering chronic pain, please relieve their suffering and bring healing. Those who are very afraid, and there are many fearful things happening in our world, please give them your peace. Those who are lonely or trying to recover from a broken relationship, please be a comforting friend to them today. Please restore their sense of self-worth. We thank you that Jesus came to earth. We know that he endured great suffering and can understand our pain. We praise you that he carried our sins to the cross so that we can be forgiven. We also praise you that Jesus is praying for us from your heavenly courts, and we can run to him to take refuge. We love you, God. Amen. If you would like to learn more about coming to God in prayer, you would enjoy reading our free book called Daring to Ask for More. You can claim your copy by texting the word PROMISE to 04-888-80831. That's the word PROMISE to the number 04-888-80831.

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2: In 2022, Britain's Archbishop of Canterbury said that the gates of hell had been opened when Russia invaded Ukraine. The gates of hell are, of course, metaphoric and stand in opposition to the mission of the church. In Acts 5:25, after the disciples were released from prison, the high priest hears from an informant, "Look, the men whom you put in prison are standing in the temple and teaching the people. If it is God's will, nothing can stop the message of the gospel from being heard." Interestingly, the number of people requesting Bible

footballs in the Ukraine tripled in 2022. Jesus himself declared that the gates of hell will not prevail against the church. Today, be encouraged to share the good news, the message of Jesus. The Bible says in Isaiah 52 verse 7, how beautiful on the mountains are the feet of the messenger bringing good news and announcing salvation. I'm Pastor Daniel for Faith FM.

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1: On today's show, we are going to Spain, where a little bit of confusion one day taught us a pretty valuable lesson. Also, on the Pretend-O-Matic, we're going to program our pretend time machine to go talk to a brand new Bible character. Who could it be? Of course, there's also Make Your Mark, the What's It Silly Minute, and so much more on the show today. Hello, everyone. My name is Rich Aguilera, and welcome to God's Great Earth. I'm very excited that you're joining me today, and we have a whole bunch of cool stuff that we're going to talk about and do on the show. So, are you ready to get going? Let's go! Of course, as always, I love to start off every single episode with a brain teaser to sharpen our brains. And the very cool part about this is that you are the ones sending them in. Thank you, listeners from all over the world, for sending in your brain teasers. And the one that's coming to us today is from Liam and Josh in Australia. Thank you for sending this in. Here is the question, the brain teaser. What can you catch but not throw? Oh, what can you catch but not throw? Wow, that's a thinker. Thank you, Liam and Josh, for sending that in. Very, very cool. Of course, I will reveal the answer by the time we get to the end of our show together, which means you have a few minutes to think about it. Of course, you can get your whole family in on that one. Everybody can discuss and see if you can come up with some options, some answers. Of course, if you have a brain teaser that you'd like to send in, we'd love to get it here on the show. And in order to do that, you need to simply go to our website, godsgreatearth.com, and you'll see a form right there to submit your brain teasers. And thank you for sending those in. And now it is time for today's greatest adventure story. Our story today is called Misunderstood. Several years ago, my wife and I took my father-in-law to Spain with us for a couple of weeks. Several days into the trip, we drove to the city of Cordoba in the south of Spain. Now, many historians believe that Cordoba was the most populous city in the world in the 10th century. And when we arrived, we first went to the famous Cordoba Cathedral, since it was widely considered to be one of the most accomplished monuments of the Moorish architecture in the world at that time. After the tour, we sat down in front of the cathedral to soak in the environment and relax a little bit. That's when a large group came around the corner making a bunch of noise. They were protesters. They had drums. They had trumpets. They were chanting. They were clapping their hands. We watched as they went by across the front of the cathedral and around the block again. We were not able to catch exactly what they were protesting about, so the next time they came around the block, I went up to one of them and asked. The person we spoke to was pretty excitable, and I still didn't quite fully understand what they were protesting. But the best I could tell was that they were protesting against the mayor of a city called Burgos, which is a city in the northern part of Spain. And around and around they went, over and over around the block. We were just amazed that they would be so upset with the mayor that we tried to approach them one more time to see if we can get a little bit more information. This time, we spoke to someone who was, well, a little less excited and spoke a lot clearer. We were embarrassed to discover that we had completely misunderstood the first person. Because the truth was that they were protesting against a company that was wanting to build a Burger King right in front of the cathedral. We were shocked by how much we had completely misunderstood the truth. Burgos, Burger King, I don't know where we messed up. It's important not to misunderstand the truth. And that's why gossip is very dangerous. When you repeat something, especially something negative, nothing good is going to come out of that. Plus, it's likely that the information you're repeating may not even be accurate. As Christians, we need to resist gossip. The Bible speaks very plainly and strongly about people that can't control their tongues. So, don't be one of them. James 1:26 says, "Those who consider themselves religious and yet do not keep a tight rein on their tongues deceive themselves, and their religion is worthless." Alrighty, it's time for a what's it? What is that thing I heard? Maybe you've heard a sound and you're trying to figure out what that sound is? Yeah, that's what we're going to do right now. It's a cool game. I will have a sound effect that I'm going to play for you in a moment. And your job is to see if you can figure out what made that sound effect. Of course, I have a clue for you. It is something that God made. So something in nature. Okay, are you ready? Here we go. Here is the sound for today. All right. Think about that a little bit. And of course, as always, I will come back at the end of the episode where I will reveal the answer. Alrighty, everyone. It's time to visit the Pretend-O-Matic, my pretend time machine. Of course, Bible characters were real people that lived quite a long time ago. But the cool thing is our Pretend-O-Matic lets us have fun pretending to go back and talk to them. And today we're going to go visit a brand new Bible character, Naaman. He's the commander of an army of the king of Aram. Oh, let's go talk to him. And let's turn on the Pretend-O-Matic and enter our coordinates.

0: We made it! Let's see here. Must be that guy over there, sitting all alone. Let me go see if I can talk to him. Hello, sir.
1: Stop right there.
0: Okay. Sorry, sir.
1: Oh, you haven't done anything wrong. It's me. I have a disease, leprosy, and it's very contagious.
0: I'm sorry. That sounds terrible.
1: It is, but this horrible contagious thing is what's bad. So if you get close to me, it might spread to you.
0: Oh, well, thank you for thinking of me, sir. I'll just stay right over here then.
1: Very well. Who are you? What can I do for you?
0: Well, sir, my name is Rich, and I was wondering if I could just talk to you for a few minutes.
1: Talk? Sure. Since I have this disease, I seem to have all the time in the world now. What do you want to talk about?
0: Well, sir, I'm just a casual interview, trying to learn some interesting things about different people.
1: Well, as the commander of the army of the King of Aram, I used to have great stories, but now I'm sick with this disease, so I'm not sure how many stories I will have.
0: Right. I did hear that you are famous in the land because you are so brave and valiant. I heard that the king also really admires you because through you, God has given the king many victories.
1: Well, I don't know about all that God stuff. I just follow orders and the job gets done.
0: Right, but now you have leprosy. So, what's the diagnosis?
1: It's leprosy. There's no solution. This is not curable. I'm stuck here. And as this continues to get worse, I'm probably even going to have to leave my home. So this is very bad.
0: Right. So I'm sure you don't want your household to get sick.
1: Exactly. Although yesterday, one of our young servant girls that works with my wife said something a little unusual.
0: A young servant girl?
1: Yes, I know. Surprising that I would even listen to anything this girl would say. She's not even from here. She was captured from Israel and now works here as my wife's maid.
0: I see. But she said something that got your attention.
1: Well, she didn't say it to me. She said it to my wife.
0: Okay, I see. What did she say?
1: Well, I'm not even sure if I remember. It's really a silly thing to say and nothing that I would ever pay attention to.
0: But your wife told you?
1: Yes, she told me. She really gets along well with this Israelite girl, but I'm the commander of the army here. I don't go around getting advice from little servant girls. That's ridiculous.
0: But your wife thought it was something you should hear.
1: Yes, but she's just a maid. What would she know about diseases and powerful army commanders like me?
0: But apparently she thought this little girl could help you. I'm sure she wants more than anything for you to be healed.
1: Yes, that's true. I'm sure of it.
0: So what did the girl tell her?
1: Well, I'm not saying I'm going to do this because it's pretty ridiculous, but the little servant girl said that she wishes I would go see the prophet in Samaria. She said he would be able to heal me of this leprosy.
0: Okay, wow. I know a powerful army commander probably doesn't pay attention to little girls, but I wonder what's going to happen. Well, we'll come back in a few minutes. Hi there, I hope you're enjoying the show. We sure work hard to find different ways to connect kids with Jesus. Did you know that we also produce a half-hour TV show every single week? It's called Kids Bible Zone, and you can watch it on various TV stations, or you can go to our YouTube channel, which is also called Kids Bible Zone. Check it out, and don't forget to subscribe. Okay, it's now time for today's random nature fact. God created the moon on the fourth day of creation week. We've all gotten used to seeing the moon in the sky, but here are a few odd facts about this strange object hanging in the sky. The same side of the moon is always facing Earth. The only way to see the other side of the moon is on a spacecraft that would be orbiting the moon. The moon's gravity is weaker than Earth's. On the moon, you would only weigh 16% of your weight here on Earth. So that means if you weigh 100 pounds here, on the moon, you would only weigh 16 pounds. Only 12 people have ever walked on the moon. The first time was in 1969, and the last time was in 1972. And since then, only unmanned vehicles have visited the moon. Did you know that the moon has earthquakes? I guess on the moon they would be called moonquakes. The moon has no atmosphere, which is why it has huge temperature variations. For us here on Earth, when we look up into the sky during the day, it's blue, because our atmosphere is there. Also, if you're on the moon and you look up in the sky, it's always black, because it has no atmosphere. pretty cool stuff. That's because God is a creator of pretty amazing and complex things. He really is incredible. Alrighty, it's time for a humor break. It's time for Silly Minute. I've got three great jokes to you, sent in by Sammy V in Corpus Christi, Texas. Are you ready? Here we go. What did the horse say after it tripped? Help! I've fallen and I can't giddy up. Giddy up. That's good. All right, here's the next one. What do you call an angry carrot? A steamed veggie. Okay, and here's the last one. What did the triangle say to the circle?
2: You're pointless.
0: Okay, oh, that was awesome. Got those giggles out. Thank you, Sammy, for sending those in. And remember, if you have some funny, squeaky clean jokes that you'd like to share, please go to our website and submit them there at the form. And now it is time for Make Your Mark. Terry Fox was a regular guy. He grew up in Canada during the 1960s and lived a regular life. But when he was 19, he was diagnosed with a rare cancer that developed in his knee. And to make matters worse, his leg had to be amputated. Sometimes we're just cruising right along and then wham, life throws us a curveball. You're not alone. And at this point, the big question is, what are you going to do next? Terry was 19. He had cancer. He only had one leg. Terry Fox was now facing some serious physical limitations. Many times our limitations are only in our mind. I'm not good enough. I won't do well in that. I'm not even going to try. God needs you to fight through any limitations. What did Terry do? He didn't accept limitations. It didn't matter that he was facing a deadly disease. He said, I remember promising myself that should I live, I would rise up to meet this new challenge. His new goal was to do fundraising for cancer research. So he set out to raise $24 million, or $1 from every Canadian. He didn't accept any limitations to stop him from reaching that goal. So he planned the Marathon of Hope, where he would run from one coast of Canada to the other, using a prosthetic in order to raise money. And in April of 1980, he set off and ran for almost 5 months. He had run 3,339 miles across Canada when, unfortunately, he was forced to stop. The cancer had spread to his lungs. He didn't accept that as a limitation, and he continued fundraising. And 5 months later, he achieved his goal and raised $24 million for cancer research. Sadly, a few months later, he died. Ask God to free you from the limitations that hold you back. Alrighty, let's get back to the Pretendomatic and our talk with Commander Naaman. Okay, so this little girl wants you to travel to Samaria to go see a prophet she believes can heal you, right?
1: Right, isn't that ridiculous? Me, an important army commander, traipsing around the countryside, looking for some strange prophet guy, who's probably not a doctor, hoping he can heal me. I don't think so.
0: So that was it? You just dropped it right there?
1: Well, sort of. Naturally, my wife bugged me about it for a few days. She said, go give it a try, what do you have to lose, and all that.
0: So, what did you do?
1: Well, I felt ridiculous even considering the idea, so I mentioned it to the king to see what he thought. And just to calm my wife down, too, because she kept pushing me to at least go tell the king about this.
0: Maybe the king knows something you don't know.
1: I suppose it's possible. He does have more of a connection with God things and all that. So, but I finally went and talked to him.
0: You went and talked to him?
1: Just to keep my wife happy.
0: Right, of course. So, what did he say?
1: Well, I guess you can say he surprised me.
0: What did he say?
1: He told me to go see the prophet.
0: Really?
1: Yes, plus he even wrote a letter of introduction that I should take to the king of Israel, asking for the king to heal me.
0: Wow, okay. So the king really wants you to get better. I mean, you're his army commander, so that clearly is important that you must heal and continue serving the king.
1: Precisely. And the letter wasn't the only thing he gave me. Let's just say he really wants to impress the king of Israel.
0: Oh, really? What do you mean? What else did the king give you?
1: See that cart over there?
0: Yeah, that cart over there with all the crates on it?
1: That's the one. The king gave me those as well, to take to the king as a gift for this favor he was asking.
0: Okay, what's in there?
1: Well, I guess I can tell you the cart is very well guarded, and you don't look like the stealing type.
0: No, sir, no stealing for me.
1: the king gave me a few gifts for me to give to the king in order to convince him to heal me.
0: What did he give you? That looks like a lot of stuff there.
1: You have no idea. That cart right there has 750 pounds of silver, 150 pounds of gold, and 10 sets of luxurious clothing outfits for the king.
0: What? Are you serious? Let me see. That's worth over $4 million.
1: What's a dollar?
0: Oh, sorry, never mind. That is a lot of super valuable stuff.
1: You're absolutely right. The king really means business. He really wants me to get back on the job soon, and that means I would have to travel to Israel and go through this whole thing. I'm not sure I'm up for that.
0: But the king obviously thinks you should. I mean, look at the card.
1: True. Well, maybe I should go. You know what? I will go. I will go right now. I have nothing to lose.
0: Wow, okay. The king really clearly appreciates Naaman. And I guess he's finally convinced to go. Let's talk to him some more next time we get together. Alrighty, in just a moment, we're going to check out the answer to today's brain teaser, the What's It, and of course, we're going to see how you do on today's game show. Hello, we've committed all of our efforts to produce this show, as well as our weekly TV show. Did you know that no one pays us to do either of these? We do this because we desperately want kids to know about Jesus. Of course, the big obvious thing we have to pray for is that God sends us supporters, like you, so that we can keep making these shows. If you feel that God is calling you to help us reach millions of kids for Jesus, please visit our website, godsgreatearth.com, and click on support. Thank you. Okay, everyone, it's journal time. Let's get our journals out. It's important to keep a journal, and that's basically a blank book with some blank pages or something that you can write stuff down and keep track of your thoughts. And by the way, this is only for you to do. No one else should ever read your journal, because it's just between you and God. So my journaling question for you today is, write about your favorite miracle in the Bible. Then write about how the people that saw it must have felt. By the way, if you're looking for your own special journal to write in, we have some. Check out our website and get your own copy of the God's Great Earth Journal. Alrighty, everyone, it's time for Game Show! Have you been paying attention? Naturally, of course you have. And of course you can prove it by answering these five questions. And if you know the answer, please shout it out nice and loud. Alright, ready? Here we go with question number one. My travel story today in Spain reminded us that we all need to resist doing what? That's right, gossiping. Not good. All right, let's check out question number two. What was the name of the disease that Naaman had? That's right, leprosy. Okay, let's check out question number three. What was the value of all those gifts the king gave Naaman in today's money? About $4 million. All right, let's check out question number four. How many people have walked on the moon? That's right, 12. Good job. All right, let's go to our last question, number five. How many millions of dollars was Terry Fox able to fundraise for cancer research? That's right, $24 million. Awesome. Good job, everyone. And now it is time to reveal the answer to today's brain teaser. Hopefully you've been able to think about it a little bit. Hopefully you formulated a guess or two about what it might be. And of course, thank you to Liam and Josh in Australia for sending it in. Here it is one more time. What can you catch but not throw? The answer? A cold. Yep, you can catch a cold. Can't throw it. All right, thank you so much, guys. And remember, if you have one that you'd like to send in so that we can use on the show, please visit our website, godsgreatearth.com, and click on the link. Thank you. And lastly, before we finish up our episode today, we must reveal the answer to the what's it? What was that thing we heard a little while ago? Of course, don't worry, I will play it for you one last time. Okay, here's that sound. All right. Any ideas? All right, the answer is that is a prairie dog. Yeah, a little prairie dog squealing. Were you able to get it? Oh, let's see how you do on the next episode. Well, I just can't believe that our time is up already. Remember, God wants us to trust Him in all the details of our life. Naaman struggled to get there, but he finally decided to give it a try. I hope we all decide that we want to trust in God. Also, let's each remember that gossiping is never good. It never helps anything and pretty much always makes things worse. And lastly, like Terry Fox, never give up on your dreams. And remember, every single one of you, no matter how old you are, you can make a big difference. Love God, love others, and change the world. We'll see you next time here on God's Great Earth.

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0: 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We've got cardiologist Dr. James Markham with us via Skype to address some health concerns submitted to heartwiseministries.org website. Dr. Markham, are you ready to help us today?
1: I am, Charles. I've looked through some of the things we're going to be talking about today, and it makes me chuckle.
0: Yeah, absolutely, especially this first question. I love this first question because whoever wrote this question has an idea that I think you need to share and expand on. Here's the question. How does humor affect health? Take it away, Dr. Markham.
1: Oh, well, that we need more humor and joy and people smiling and laughing in life. And I'm going to talk about the physiology of that, but also want to talk a little bit about the biblical part of that. In Proverbs 17:22, it says, a merry heart does good like medicine. And I think that text sort of backs up some of the other things that I've said before about every input out there in life changes our physiology.
0: Yes, yes.
1: So merry hearts, that doesn't necessarily be laughing or humor, but basically humor or laughter or joy or merry hearts, it's happening in the brain, and specifically the right frontal lobe. So this is the upper part of the brain, the type of the brain that separates us from certain types of animals, amphibians, and snakes. So they don't have much frontal lobe. So I don't see snakes laughing and having much humor in their lives. Okay. So this is mainly for humans, and God's made it for us. It's actually a learned behavior. So this is something you can learn to do. So if you don't have humor and joy and happiness in your life, this is something that you can learn, but usually it comes from the family of origin. So if you're around a family that jokes around and laughs and does all that, you tend to do that as you get older.
0: Yes,
1: but if your family doesn't do that much, you might have to learn some of these things. And I'm going to tell you why it's important for your physiology to learn. And it's very subjective. Sometimes it can be laughter. Sometimes it can be seeing something humorous in a situation. A lot of people have jokes. Some people have different ways you have humor, joy in your life. But humor or funny things can be used to trigger the response to humor. The response to humor physiologically, outwardly, is laughter. Mm-hmm. Okay? This laughter in itself has been studied. So laughter does different things in the body. And what it does is it triggers a release of this substance that's called endorphins. Have you heard of that?
0: Endorphins? Have, yes, absolutely.
1: Well, endorphin is a chemical in the body that helps our immune system. It actually makes these immune cells called the natural killer cells work better. And these natural killer cells work better at attacking infections. And it also helps if you have some cancer cells in the body, it helps with that as well. So just laughing can help your immune system lower the chance of you having a cold. So if you think you're getting sick, maybe find some humor. You know, maybe it's time to laugh at something.
0: That's a good example right there, because laughter activates natural killer cells. Now, there's a bit of a little joke right there.
1: Yeah, an oxymoron. That might be funny itself, right? So endorphins also help you with pain. So it increases your tolerance to pain. So pain doesn't bother you as much if you're making lots of endorphins. So let's say you're having lots of pain in your body. Well, if you can find some laughter and humor and something funny, make your heart merry. Yes. It does good like medicines because it helps lower the risk of pain. In your body, it also increases an immunoglobulin. That's a type of immune system cell called IgA in the saliva. And so that helps the immune system, and the saliva also helps with infections. And in fact, they can show that if you watch a 60-minute funny something video, that the physiologic effect on these natural killer cells and these endorphins can last up to one day.
2: One day. Wow.
1: So it's once a day dosing. You know, you laugh and have a good time and a merry heart. You can last 12 to 24 hours of these good chemicals.
2: Amazing.
1: And you know, there's not a lot of side effects to laughing.
2: No.
1: So when you think about it, the laughter itself, it also is triggered in a part of the brain called the Broca's area in the brain. So we start that humor's in the right side. Well, the Broca area's in the left side of the brain. So when you start laughing, the brains sort of connect with each other. The right and left side connect. Whether that humor, it might be from watching someone else do something funny. Some people, when they're surprised, they start laughing. Some people hear a joke and then start laughing. I laugh the most when someone else says something that they think is funny, that it's not really funny. They start laughing.
2: Yes.
1: And I laugh at their laugh because I don't think it's funny, but they think it's funny. And that's what I think is funny. So everyone has their own way of doing this humor and adding it to their life. But you got to be looking for it.
2: Yes.
1: You know, you got to say, hey, listen, I'm going to look for something joyful, something happy, something to laugh about. I want to have my heart be merry in whatever way God's going to let my heart be merry. But a lot of people don't know that if you just vigorously laugh, it burns as many calories per hour as brisk walking or cycling. In fact, 100 laughs is equal to 10 minutes of hard rowing. Now, I don't know anyone that will do 100 laughs, but 10 minutes of hard rowing. And they say that if you can do 10 to 15 minutes of laughter per day, that burns up to 50 calories. So if you did that every day, 10 to 15 minutes of laughter every day, and everything else was the same, you would lose about 4.4 pounds a year. So you can say laughter is a weight loss medication.
2: Yes. And you may not want to do this in public.
1: You might want to do it privately.
2: Privately, yeah, I think so. Yeah.
1: But if that wasn't enough, some of the bad chemicals in our body, like cortisol, laughter decreases cortisol.
2: Wow.
1: And cortisol is that one that increases our metabolism, make our blood sugar goes up, inflammation, those type of things. We also know that laughter, through some of the physiologic properties, it helps our muscles relax. It helps our brain become more alert because the right and the left frontal lobes are working together. It helps us, when people laugh, improve creativity and problem solving. It does a lot of things just by connecting the upper tops of the brain. So humor in itself, it's literally a pill without many side effects. I want to encourage it. So I'm going to try to make a funny here today,
2: okay,
1: Charles.
2: All right.
1: And it might not get this, but I'm going to give a little funny joke here, okay?
2: All right, here we go.
1: Okay. I got this from my friends at Artificial Intelligence,
2: okay?
1: I said, what does artificial intelligence know about laughter? The artificial intelligence doesn't have a right and left lobe of the brain,
2: right?
1: Okay. So artificial intelligence can never do the brain things that we can do. And they might say they can laugh, but they guess. So I asked AI to tell me something very, very funny. And this is what AI came up with. Why don't scientists trust atoms, A-T-O-M-S? Why don't scientists trust atoms? Okay, that's a good one.
2: Yeah,
1: so
2: yeah.
1: This is what AI says. It says, because they make up everything.
2: Okay.
1: You get it?
2: Man, that's a groaner, but yes, make it
1: they
2: up.
1: Make up everything.
2: Yeah, atoms.
1: Now, AI thought that was funny. Okay. I don't know. Before we move on to a different subject, I ask our listeners out there, do they really want to hear a joke about the rope?
2: R-O-P-E, rope. All
1: the
2: right.
1: Rope. Today, as we talk about humor, okay. Laughter's the best medicine.
2: Yeah.
1: Do you want to hear a joke about the rope?
2: The rope.
1: Well, I just say, let's just skip it.
2: I guess I'll skip it. Okay.
1: Let's just skip it. And I admit, Charles, I am not the funniest guy. You know, I'm not a guy that tells a lot of jokes, but you know, I like to see the funny things that happen in life.
2: Yes.
1: Sometimes people will do things funny and I chuckle at them, you know.
2: Yeah.
1: Sometimes I'll do something funny and I'll chuckle at it as long as it doesn't hurt, you know, those things of that nature. So it's good for us to have merry hearts, and we get that merry heart by really asking God to give us that heart when we walk with Him. God, help us see the big picture, the joy that you have, not only in this life, but more importantly, the joy and happiness that you're going to have for us in heaven. And I just can imagine the God of the universe with a good belly laugh.
2: Oh,
1: you know, we were made in the image of God.
2: Yes.
1: I just can't wait to see the smile and the joy and the humor that Jesus and heaven has to offer me. That's going to be so powerful. I can't even imagine it. That's something that I want to look forward to.
2: I have also heard, maybe it was from you, I'm not sure, that when we laugh at like dirty jokes, it doesn't do the same thing. When we laugh at things that are embarrassing, it doesn't do the same thing.
1: No, the secondary things going on with that type of things, and, you know, and you might laugh at stuff, but it's where it's coming from. Is it coming from a good place, or is it coming from something that's not good? So I think that's important for our listeners. You know, don't laugh at dirty jokes.
2: No.
1: You know, that turns on other parts of the brain that thinks you on the dirty things, and your brain has to deal with that. So it sort of counterbalances any good effect you're going to get from the laughter.
2: There is a website I like to go to. It's called Dry Bar Comedy. Dry Bar Comedy. And it's put together by people who understand the difference between a good laugh and a not so good laugh. And you might want to check that out on
1: YouTube. Oh, that's a good one, Charles. I think I'm going to look at that.
2: Yeah,
1: and, you know, next time I need to have some relaxing humor, I'm going to go Dry Bar Comedy.
2: Dry
1: that's
2: Bar
1: a good site.
2: Comedy. Yeah,
1: I'm going to go to that one. Yeah.
2: Okay, we're going to take a short break. And when we come back, we're going to move from the sublime to the ridiculous. How does stress affect our health and our hearts? That's our next question from HeartWiseMinistries.org website. And listener, Dr. Markham will be back. He's joining us today via Skype. And we'll laugh and we'll think and we'll learn on the other side of the break. So everybody stay right where you are.
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2: Welcome back to the program. I'm your host, Charles Mills. Dr. James Markham is with us via Skype. And we're talking today about those things in our lives that affect us. We've had programs on medications. The first half of this program was on humor, and you might want to listen to that. There's a few little chuckles in there, too. You might want to enjoy that. But now let's move over here to stress, Dr. Markham. The question was, how does stress affect our health and our hearts? Our hearts, your cardiologist, fill us in.
1: You know, we hear about things that make us more prone to having heart attacks and poor health.
2: Yes.
1: Everyone talks about cigarettes and diabetes and drugs and high cholesterol and hypertension. A lot of people also now talking about the food we eat. You know, we want to try to get people eating more plant-based and getting away from processed. Mm-hmm. We're hearing more about people getting rest, very important. And I've been trying to do some intermittent fasting even to improve my health. It's helped out a lot.
2: What do you mean? But, what is that? What is that intermittent fasting?
1: Well, intermittent fasting, Charles, as you know, what I do is I try every so often to go a long period of time without eating.
2: Mm.
1: And what that does, it helps me align with my circadian rhythms better. When you snack and eat between meals and you eat at night, guess what? Your GI system, the stomach, the pancreas, the gallbladder, the bowels, they have to keep working.
2: Yes.
1: And if they keep working, they don't rest. And if that part doesn't rest, none of you rest well, so you don't rest as well. So just giving that a break helps the organs, like if your arm was tired, you'd quit shoveling.
2: That's right.
1: Well, if your if your pancreas is tired or something else is tired, you're going to let it rest. Mm-hmm. So a lot of people eat big at night. They don't let those organs rest. They snack a lot. They don't let those organs rest. So they don't recover from the day. Mm-hmm. And so they wear out quicker. So I'm trying to rest some of those organs intermittently to improve their function when I need them. Okay. Make sense?
2: Oh, absolutely. Yes.
1: And they call that intermittent fasting. There's lots of ways to do that. So a lot of people talk about these different things and aging our genetics and causing us to get old. And if we remember, enough stress on the body, no matter where it comes from, it can be mental stress. A lot of people have mental stress. Mm-hmm. It could be stress from just hearing these words that we're not designed to hear, these stressful words, these political words, these mean words, these, and it might be stress from feeling like we have to look at our cell phone every 5 minutes to see if someone did a tweet or whatever they do on the social media. You know, some people just look at that all the time. Mm-hmm. That can cause stress. Not sleeping at night can cause stress. Of course, worries can cause stress. And in the Bible, in the Philippians, it says, be anxious about nothing.
2: Nothing.
1: You know, we don't want to have stress from anywhere. And a lot of the stress causes anxiety and fear. And in Timothy, we know that God says, God didn't create us to have fear. So all of this stress and anxiety doesn't come from God. It comes from a bad place. Mm-hmm. And it causes our body to make chemicals chronically, like epinephrine, the stress hormone, cortisol, and now we're seeing it causes lots of inflammation. Mm-hmm. Stress also, depending on what the stress is coming from, doesn't let the body parts rest, doesn't let the brain rest, mm-hmm. doesn't let the heart rest. And sometimes it can actually change our genetic makeup. Mm-hmm. So chronic stress can cause the weakest parts in our body to get older quicker via inflammation and oxidation. Then that part of the body malfunctions. It shows up as a symptom. You go to the doctor and the doctor treats the symptom, doesn't necessarily get at the cause. I see a lot of people with high blood pressure. I see a lot of people with skipped beats, with weakened immune systems, all because of different types of stress on the body, Charles. So stress is a real risk factor that's underappreciated. You can't really measure it in the body. You know, I can't say, Charles, I'm going to take your blood and measure you, but you can measure the downhill effects of stress. And the way that I get when I talk to a patient, I'm at a place now where I can spend 1 hour with the patient. Oh, first time in my life amazing. I've ever had this much time.
2: Absolutely.
1: But it's important because then I can delve into things that I look for that would trigger stress. And the first thing I said, how are you sleeping at night? Mm-hmm. Are you happy? What do you do for fun? You know, how are your relationships? And that sort of gives me a feeling for things. And then if I think they are under stress, then I start probing a little bit more and looking for physical signs, what it's triggering. And then finally, if I think that stress is a major part of their health that's driving this chemical reaction, I say, listen, part of this is stress, and this is what it's going to do. Let's find some ways to deal with stress. Mm-hmm. So in the first place I start them is going to the true stress reliever. That's Christ. And we can find out what Christ has to say about stress and life in the Word. And when you get in the Word, the Bible, that's the God of the universe, the ultimate prescription, the ultimate healer, giving us advice and encouragement on how to deal with the stresses of this world. So I said, start there first. And here are some other suggestions, whether it be deep breathing or exercise, turning off social media, rest, dealing with relationships, laughter, like we talked about before. There are a host of ways to deal with stress. But what I'm finding out now, especially in the younger generation, they don't even realize they're putting stress on the body. It's sort of like hidden stress. You know, you're getting it and you don't even realize it. So something happens. And they're getting that from all of the stimuli they're getting from the social media, the cell phones, the constant bombardment of technology.
2: Technology, yeah.
1: So those people, I say, turn off your phones. We need to go for a walk in the woods.
2: Yes.
1: We need to have some fresh air. Instead of playing a video games, we need to paint a picture. Mm-hmm. We need to play an instrument instead of listening to stuff all the time. We need to be creative rather than entertained. So sometimes the culture that we have is stressing a body out subconsciously, and we don't even realize all these things we're doing is hurting our chemistry. Let's get back to God's plan. We work in the day. That's something good. We rest at night. We rest one day a week. We're supposed to take deep breaths. We're supposed to have relationships. We're supposed to play with the animals. We're supposed to enjoy the beauty of the earth. We're supposed to serve other people, do all those things. But seek ye first the kingdom of God. Do that first and ask yourself, are some of these things we're doing, is that seeking the kingdom of God or is that seeking the kingdom of stress?
4: Yes.
1: And stress is not good. It's yes. coming from a place that we don't want to go to continuously.
4: Mm-hmm.
1: Now, everyone's going to have stress. So I want to focus on, do we recognize it and what are we going to do with it when we recognize it?
4: I've heard it said that this world is not what is causing our stress. It's our response to this world that's causing our stress. Is that a good way of saying it?
1: Yeah. And I look at it this

0: subject on a number of occasions on television programs, radio programs, and you gave us a couple little exercises that we can do to help relieve the stress that we're feeling. What are some of the little exercises we can do?
1: Well, I can think of a couple that we can do right now.
0: Let's do it. Yes.
1: Pretty easy.
0: Yes.
1: One is we can take a deep breath in, mm-hmm. hold it 3 seconds, and blow it out slow.
0: Yes.
1: If we do that for 5 minutes,
0: yeah.
1: we turn down the sympathetic nervous system and we increase the parasympathetic nervous system, and that helps us turn down stress. Mm-hmm. That's one thing that will help. Going for a brisk walk mm-hmm. or moving, yes. that can help with stress, no problem. But the third thing that's more important than anything in dealing with stress is ask God, communicate with him by reading his word, by praying, by being around people that can help that grow in you, and realizing in all ways acknowledge him, and he's going to direct your paths, your stress. Seek that first. So when you start feeling that stress, you know, sure, you can take the deep breaths, you can go outside, you can look at what's causing a stress, but ask God for his advice. God, I need help with this through the power of the Holy Spirit. I want to do things for the right reasons. And if it's having a belly laugh, it's a deep breathing, if it's turning off my cell phone, if it's going to bed earlier at night, if it's to make sure I have a good one day a week off to rest and worship, those type of things. So I would say that the most important way to deal with stress is worship. Find ways to worship and connect with God. And even if it's just as little as 10 minutes a day,
0: right.
1: that's been shown to release the stress in our bodies.
0: All right, listener, there is your prescription for today from Dr. James Markham, cardiologist. He has joined us via Skype. 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Dr. Markham is the founder director of that ministry. Dr. Markham, thank you so much for sharing today. I feel less stressful just from talking with you. Thank you.
1: Well, that's our goal, Charles, and we're going to be praying that everyone will find the path and the Holy Spirit will help us. We're never going to be free of stress, but these are some tips that might help us understand what's going on in the culture we live in.
0: Absolutely. Listener, thank you so much for tuning in. And until next time, this is Charles Mills, along with Dr. James Markham, inviting you to remain restfully heartwise. Goodbye, everyone. 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
2: 10-minute marriage. Tips to keep you hitched. That's what I'm after, and that's why I've brought in Phil Yates, the love guru, who has been married for longer than I.
3: We've learned that you're the love guru. We established that last episode.
2: Oh, yes. Hurting people hurt people. Yeah. Let's see what smart quotes I come up with today.
3: There we go.
2: Today, I want to remind everybody that we do have a free offer, a fresh free offer coming at the end of this episode.
3: Which
2: and
3: is?
2: I'm going to start the clock here so that we don't run too long. 30 seconds in already. And 10-minute marriage tips in 9 minutes and 30 seconds, Phil. Today, you want to talk about?
3: Communication.
2: Communication.
3: Communication and particularly negative communication. Or, let's put it in a positive way, how to fight well. How to fight well. What is that it? You want me to get into it?
2: What if I've never had a fight with my wife ever?
3: Yeah, well, they say effective marriages are marriages that do fight and fight well.
2: Okay. You ever had a fight?
3: There will be a day of your wife? Plenty of fights.
2: Plenty of fights. Do you think you fight well or do you need to apply some of this still?
3: We 100% need to apply it. And this, as I say, everything we say is an ideal. Don't think for 1 minute that, you know, me and my wife do all these things and we've got the happiest marriage in the world. But I think if we attempt to apply some of these things that we're talking about, it is the ideal, yes. And I've got another verse for us today. Let's get into that.
2: Let's hear it.
3: It's from James 1:19. And it says, understand this, my dear brothers and sisters, you must be all quick to listen, slow to speak, and slow to get angry. Slow to get angry. Mm-hmm. So the tips today are in communication. It's pretty easy to do positive communication. I want to talk about that for a bit. Positive communication is very important, especially if your partner, words of affirmation are there. Just say.
2: Love language.
3: Yeah. What's
2: strong suit?
3: What's Eva? What's her love language?
2: Likes words of affirmation.
3: So a nice text. Pick up your phone right now. Send her a text.
2: We're in the middle of a show.
3: Doesn't matter.
2: Can't do it. You keep
3: And a lot of partners would appreciate this. Words of affirmation.
2: Put the camera on me. Just positive words. See I'm doing it.
3: Positive words of communication are effective. Very effective.
2: I'll let you know by the end of 8 minutes if we get some positive response.
3: Mate. So let's talk about the negative, and let's talk about the negative communication that can happen in fights. It's important that we know how to fight well. And the best time? What's the best time to argue or fight? What's the best time to have a disagreement? What's the best environment to have a disagreement? Obviously, late at night isn't a good – where everyone's tired. It's not a good place to start. It might need to be, you know, dealt with at the right time, But I know there's a thing going around, don't go to bed angry. That's a really good thing. Mm-hmm. Try not to go to bed angry. So you might need to deal with it before you go to bed. There needs to be ground rules set. So what are those ground rules? We've got a couple. Some of the effective ground rules, no name calling, no threats. No threats of divorce or suicide. No remarks about in-laws or relatives. No put-downs concerning experience and intelligence. No physical violence, no yelling, no swearing, no interrupting. These are some of the ground rules that, you know, we really need to put in place. All of those things that I just read out are going to affect the relationship, are going to actually make the other person feel and experience, bad things in that relationship and bad things in that fight. So establishing them ground rules are really important. And whether that's unwritten or written.
2: Yeah, where would somebody get a written list of maybe those things?
3: You're not going to establish ground rules when they're
2: in the middle
3: of the fight. I'm getting it from the book, Highly Effective Marriage. Okay. And this is a book that we're going to give out later on in the episodes, I'd say we have to, Kyle. We have to, even though it's quite expensive, we'll have to put a limit on it. Let's put, But it's a book that you need to get in your hands. If you don't get through and you don't get the book through the giveaway, we really recommend that you buy this book. It's a great book. So I'm getting it from there. There's some of the ground rules set. And ground rules are usually set before the fight, not during. You're not going to set ground rules. You might need to, but I'd set them before. If we ever fight, this is what I'd say. Unwritten rules, listen to each other for the hurting point is the next point. So first point, what's the best time, best environment? Second one, get those ground rules in play and make sure that you know. Let me read them again. Some ground rules might include no name calling, no threats of divorce or suicide, no remarks about in-laws or relatives or loved ones of that person, no put-downs concerning experience or intelligence, no physical violence, no yelling, swearing, or interrupting. Really good start. You might add more to this and that'd be good. Listening to each other for the cause. This is sometimes the hardest thing to do because what we do when we're fighting with someone else is we're listening to the hurt points on them and we're focusing on ourselves. Remember, selfishness is the opposite to love. So we're really listening for what's hurt the other person. If we're being unselfish, we're listening to what their hurt points are. And if we get into that mode of listening to their hurt points, we start to realize that we need to ask for forgiveness. We need to say sorry. We need to apologize for what we've done, even though we don't think it seems like a thing that we've done. And usually when someone's speaking to us, we're listening so that we can justify how we're right. Each person wants to be right in the argument. Each person wants to win the argument. So instead of doing that, change it up and listen to points that they're hurting. What is hurting them? And then repeat it back to them. This is simple, you know, win-win, isn't it? Didn't we learn it at college?
4: Win-win.
3: The win-win.
4: It's in a book I'm about to mention, but you keep going. Okay.
3: The win-win. So everyone wins. So you're going to say back to them, I hear that you're hurting about this and how I did this. I want to apologize for that. It's a different way of thinking. And this is how we fight well. We fight well by actually listening for the thing that has hurt our partner or what we've done or said or been. The last thing is reestablish connection. So reestablish connection, end a fight with a hug, end a fight with whatever it may be, that apology, the forgiveness, reestablish connection. Mm-hmm. They're the four things. Look. That is a rush. We've done that in 10 minutes, mm-hmm. but let me repeat it again. Find the best environment, find the best place, best time. Really establish ground rules for fighting. Listen to each other, but don't listen for, you know, how you can be right or how you can win the fight. Mm-hmm. Listen for how they're hurting points, and reestablish connection.
4: Reminds me of a very good book called The 7 Habits of Highly Effective People. Mm.
3: Yes.
4: And in this book, habit number 5 says, seek first to understand, then to be understood. Use emphatic listening to genuinely understand a person, which compels them to reciprocate the listening and take an open mind to be influenced.
3: See, Kyle, this is why you're the guru.
4: Mm. Thank you
3: for that. That is brilliant.
4: Seek first to understand, then because if you don't truly understand why the person is upset or what their point of view is, it's very hard for them to then hear really your hard. Point of view.
3: Yep.
4: And then you're just clashing against each other constantly. You're not really making any progress towards a solution. You're just clashing swords.
3: 100%.
4: So seek first to understand, then to be understood.
3: Yep.
4: Fight well. Fighting is not bad as long as you do it well.
3: Yep.
4: And with respect and that you reconnect.
3: Yeah, listen. Well, listen to each other too.
4: Listen.
3: Listen for what's hurting them.
4: Thank you, Phil.
3: It's great, Kyle. What's our giveaway today?
4: The giveaway is actually from your favorite author, Nancy Van Pelt, Communication Skills for Couples.
3: It's great.
4: Communication Skills for Couples. That book can be ordered by, what did we make it? Talk.
3: This is unlimited. 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
3: Yep.
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7: Often people wonder why God allows certain things to happen in this world. They may shake their fist and shout, "Why, God, why?" In Acts 7, verses 9 to 10, as Stephen recounts the story of Joseph, he shares that even though Joseph's brothers sold him as a slave, God was with him and delivered him out of all his troubles. It's interesting that Stephen does not detail how Joseph, while falsely accused, spent a couple years in prison. Amazingly, Joseph was ultimately made the governor over Egypt. Today, we may feel that God is not acting on our behalf, but be assured that God sees the end from the beginning and he is acutely interested in your well-being. The Bible says that even the hairs of your head are all numbered. God is interested in the very smallest of details in your life. Don't ever feel that God does not care. God has not abandoned you, my friend. Today, reach out to Jesus and believe that the Savior of the world is your personal Redeemer too. I'm Pastor Daniel for Faith FM.
8: All of us need encouragement at times, and there are no better words for that purpose than those of Scripture. Don't you know? Haven't you heard? The everlasting God, the Lord, the creator of the ends of the earth, does not tire nor grow weary. There's no searching of his understanding. He gives power to the faint, and to them that have no might, he increases strength. Even boys will tire and grow weary, and young men shall stumble and fall from exhaustion. But they that wait upon the Lord shall renew their strength. They shall mount up with wings as eagles. They shall run and not grow weary. They shall walk and not faint. I pray constantly that the God of our Lord Jesus Christ, the Father of glory, may give to you the spirit of wisdom and revelation in the knowledge of him, so that the eyes of your heart may be filled with light to understand the hope of his calling and the glorious riches of his inheritance in the saints, the immeasurable and overwhelming greatness of his power in us and available to us who believe, like the might which he displayed and exerted in Christ when he raised him from the dead and set him at his own right hand in the heavenly places, far above all authority, power, might, and dominion and every name that is named, not only in this world, but also in that which is to come. He has put all things under his feet and given him to be the head over all things to us, the congregation of saints, which is his body, the fullness of him who fills everything. Be strong in the Lord and in the power of his might. Put on the full armor of God so that you can stand against the trickery of the false accuser. For we do not wrestle against flesh and blood, but against celestial princes and powers, against those who control the darkness of this world, against malice in the realm of the spirit. Therefore, put on the full armor of God that you may be able to successfully resist in the evil time. having done all, to stand fast. Stand, therefore, having the belt of truth around your waist, and wearing the breastplate of righteousness. Let your feet be shod with a thorough knowledge of the gospel of peace. Above all, take up the shield of faith. With this you shall be able to quench all the flaming arrows of the wicked one. And take the helmet of salvation and the sword of the Spirit, which is the word of God. Pray always with every kind of prayer and petition in the Holy Spirit. And he who searches the heart knows the mind of the Spirit, because he intercedes for the saints according to the will of God. Therefore we know that God makes all things work together for the good of those who love him. What then shall we say to these things? If God is for us, then who can be against us? He who did not spare even his own son, but delivered him up to death for us all, will he not with him freely give us everything else? And who shall rightfully accuse God's chosen ones? It is God who justifies. Who is he that condemns? It is Christ who died, or rather who is risen again, who is even now at the right hand of God interceding for us. What shall separate us from the love of Christ? Shall trouble, calamity, persecution, famine, nakedness, danger, or war? No! In all these things we are more than victorious through him who loved us. For I am convinced that neither death nor life, angels nor celestial principalities nor powers, things present nor things to come, neither height nor depth nor any other creature shall be able to separate us from the love of God, which is in Christ Jesus our Lord. For I know the one in whom I have believed, and I am fully persuaded that he is able to keep the life that I have committed to him

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2: Hello and welcome to Real People, God Stories, where I meet incredible people with incredible stories about what God has done in their life. Today, I'm interviewing a woman who has dedicated her life to ministering to God. And if you want to hear more, keep listening. My name is Christopher. You're listening to True Stories, God's People. And I'm sitting with Rosemary Malkovich. Rosemary, thanks for joining me.
3: Oh, I'm fine to do that. I'm really happy to be here with you, Chris.
2: Thank you, Rosemary. Well, let's get to know a little bit about you. Can you tell us, where do you live at the moment and what keeps you busy during the week?
3: During the week, I am in Morisset, New South Wales. And on the weekends, I escape to the country.
2: Okay. So whereabouts do you escape to?
3: Up near Scone.
2: Scone. Perfect.
3: Up in the hills.
2: That's right. And so I know you from Muswellbrook Church, which is not too far away from Scone.
3: It's 35 minutes, the closest church.
2: There you go. Yeah. And we're very blessed to have you there. And Muswellbrook's a great little church, isn't it?
3: It is a good little church. You just never know how many people are going to be there from Sabbath to Sabbath.
2: That's right. We get super big weeks and smaller weeks. It's all part of the fun.
3: And this past week, I had to do the preliminaries for Sabbath school. I had to lead out in singing for both church and Sabbath school. And then church service, I had to do the preliminaries. And by the time I got home, I had hardly any voice left.
2: Right. Now, I know how it feels sometimes after a long Sabbath of me talking. I go, that's it. I'm done. My voice is done. Well, during the week, you're here in Morisset. So what are you doing here in Morisset?
3: My husband and I have been working for 3ABN, Three Angels Broadcasting Network, for 21, 22 years.
2: Okay.
3: And we have the studios in Morisset.
2: Perfect.
3: And you come there sometimes.
2: I do. So can you tell us a little bit about what is 3ABN's ministry? What sort of stuff do you record there?
3: 3ABN is a worldwide Christian television and radio network. We originated in Illinois in the USA. We first started the work here in Australia, just putting in satellite dishes so people could receive the channel. And then it grew into full-time work. 3ABN hired us. We'd started as volunteers. And so then in 2012, we moved into our own building in Morisset to actually make television and radio programs that were Australian based.
2: Awesome. And so what would you say is the mission behind 3ABN? What do you hope to achieve through this ministry?
3: It began because a man named Danny Shelton was watching Christian television. He would watch it sometimes on television in the US. It was around there for a long time, not here though. And one night when he was watching, he said, Lord, you know, these people aren't telling the truth. That's not what the Bible says. And so you've got to do something about it. The church has got to start a television channel to counteract the counterfeit. And he felt God say, well, who's the church? And he said, well, the people. And he said, right, start it. Start the channel. I'm giving you the job. And so he did. And so it's to do things, counteract the counterfeit. So it's to tell Bible truth instead of man's tradition, but it's also to mend broken people, bring people back to God.
2: Yeah. Wow. That's
3: a spiritual healing.
2: Yeah. That is an incredible purpose for a ministry to have. It's really a blessing to have so many people that are excited and enthusiastic about sharing about God. In many ways, I guess 3ABN has a similar purpose to Faith FM here. We're wanting to share as much as we can about God and get the message out to as many people as we can.
3: We just had news yesterday about a man from Gympie who was baptized through watching 3ABN.
2: Wow,
3: and
2: praise
3: that's
2: God.
3: just happened. Yeah, so that was a really lovely thing.
2: Yeah, that's awesome. I'm interested to know, now that you're kind of full-time working in a Christian ministry, trying to reach out to people, share about God, but have you always been a Christian?
3: I was brought up in a Christian home.
2: Yep.
3: We were Sunday keepers. I was raised in the Methodist church. My mother had been in the Salvation Army church. She'd been a Salvation Army officer. And she's the first person I ever remember telling me stories from the Bible.
2: Wow.
3: Zacchaeus and things like that. And singing the song Zacchaeus Was a Wee Little Man.
2: Yeah, yep.
3: And so I still remember her doing that. It's a wonderful memory. But I was brought up in the church. In going to church, we didn't get there. It's too often, depending on my dad, because he was working on the farm, and whether or not he was able to get us into church, because my mum didn't have a license to drive until I started school. So I considered myself a Christian. And when we moved to Victoria, to Melbourne, when I was 13, we started going to the Baptist church. That's where my mother's family were. And so at the Baptist church, there was a big camp. It was interdenominational. And my mother wanted us to go to the camp. She and Dad were going to go in with a caravan. And our church, our local church, had what they called a lodge. A lot of the churches had a building, a house that they owned near the campgrounds up in the Dandenongs. Our church had one, had a boys' dorm, girls' dorm, a room for the lodge parents to stay in, kitchen, dining, recreation area, and bathrooms.
2: Yep.
3: Bathrooms were underneath. One day a man named Chris, must be a good name.
2: It is.
3: I don't remember his surname, but I still remember him. I was 14, and he said to me, "How long have you been a Christian?" And I said, "Oh, I've been a Christian all my life." And then as I said it, something said to me, and I know now it was the Holy Spirit, said to me, "No, you're not."
2: Wow.
3: And I was just shaken to my boots. I thought, what on earth was that? Who was that? What do they mean I'm not? I spent the next couple of days, 2 or 3 days, absolutely rocked to my core that something told me very forcefully, I am not a Christian. And I had always been a Christian. I believed that I was a Christian. I sort of prayed and believed in God, believed in Jesus. But I said to God, no, I didn't know who to talk to. As a 14-year-old, I sort of, do I talk to the house parents? Who do I talk to? Because I'm in a really bad place here.
2: That's a heavy thing to be dealing with at 14,
3: And I said, God, will you please show me what you think of me? Tell me, you know, am I right with you or not? And that very night, God gave me a dream, which I've never forgotten. I won't tell anyone this. But I realized that I was really not in the place I wanted to be or where I thought I was.
2: Sure.
3: I don't know whether it was that night or the next night, there was a church service by a pastor, Charles Lake, from the USA. And he talked about the love of God and how Jesus died for us because God loves us so much and he died for our sins. And it was just melting my heart. And then he did that thing that they do. If you've been feeling God has been talking to you and you want to give your heart to God and you want to accept his love and his forgiveness, put up your hand while he was praying, you know, every eye's closed, you know, every head bowed, put up your hand. So I tentatively put up my hand. And then after the prayer, he said, right, everybody who put up your hand, come to the front. I'm going, no way. I'm not doing that.
2: Gotcha.
3: But then the thought came, but God saw me put my hand up.
2: That's right.
3: I've got to go. I went down to the front and that was the beginning of my new life.
2: Wow. Okay. So
3: I went up and down and up and down over the next few years. Worldly, you know, things from the world and, and back to God and things from the world and back to God, shuffling around. But I knew God. I knew he was real. I knew Amazing Grace is the truth. It's a wonderful song that I've said, now I understand that song.
2: Yeah.
3: The amazing grace of God to forgive me. And I knew I was a Christian. Even though after that I wavered a few times, God kept pulling me back.
2: Yes.
3: The Holy Spirit kept working with me. God wouldn't let me go.
2: Wow, that's incredible. So how would you say after that transformative experience, how was your life different than it was before?
3: I now knew God. I didn't just know about God. It wasn't just a theory or something that was just sort of there in the back of my mind. Most of the time I lived differently. I wasn't so selfish.
2: Yeah.
3: I've had to do a lot of growing up in the meantime.
2: Sure.
3: A lot of changing, a lot of character development.
2: Yeah.
3: And that's what it's all about. But that's where it began.
2: Mm. So then later on in your adult life and in your Christian journey, were there any other, I suppose, kind of landmark events that you can look back at that helped you grow closer in your relationship to God?
3: Definitely. I had a girl at work who was a Seventh-day Adventist, and I had moved, I had a transfer in work to a sort of decentralization in Melbourne, and I had also moved house out to the, you know, closer to that area, way out in the suburbs to Croydon, and I had to find a new church. And so I was trying to do that, and I couldn't find one that I felt really was spiritual. And a girl from work said, look, we're having youth around to my place tomorrow night. Would you like to come? You can stay for tea. Come after work, stay for tea, and we'll get someone to get you home, because I wasn't driving. I had public transport. And I said, yeah, I'd love to come. So that began my association as an adult with the Seventh-day Adventist Church. And the guy that would drive me home said to me one night, do you know what happens when you die? And I said, no, I don't. It's a grey area. I don't know if you go to heaven. I don't know if you're in the grave. I've never worked it out because nobody's ever told me. I just hear these different things. He said, well, give me 5 minutes. I'll show you from the Bible what it says, what God says happens when you die. I said, okay, you're on. So he did. I've never questioned it since because now I know what happens when you die. And that was a profound change to me. The girl from work lent me the book, The Great Controversy. That book changed my life.
2: Powerful book.
3: And I realized the Sabbath is the true day of worship for God, the day he designated. And so I ended up becoming a Seventh-day Adventist. I married a person in the Seventh-day Adventist church. Unfortunately, our marriage broke up after two children. He found somebody else. And I had two little children to raise. And I'm grateful that I did, because if I didn't, I would have fallen apart.
2: Sure.
3: But I had to keep going for these children. And along the line, along the time, you know, I had moved back to Western Australia before my marriage broke up when I had my first child. Then we had a new pastor come to our church there in Western Australia named Don Felberg. He's an evangelist, so he came to do evangelism. And I went as a good church member to listen to his meetings.
2: Sure.
3: And I was learning all sorts of wonderful things. And I said to him one night, this is fantastic. I love what I'm learning from you. I've never heard it before. And he said to me, didn't you have Bible studies before you were baptized? I said, no. Was I supposed to?
2: Oh, wow.
3: And he said, yes, you were. You should have learned all of this. This is 9 years after I was baptized.
2: Wow, okay.
3: I started hearing things from the Bible that I never knew were there, but that I should have heard before I was baptized. And I sort of felt like I was cheated, that I should have known these things 9 years before. I wondered whether it could have saved my husband's marriage if if I had known these things before and could have encouraged my husband with it, you know, to stay faithful. But I praise God that I found out these things from Don Felberg, and from then on, I got to know the Bible better.
2: Yeah, wow.
3: And it's a joy.
2: It is.
3: It's so full.
2: Yes.
3: It is a mine that you dig deeper and deeper, and you find more precious jewels and more pieces of the puzzle fit together.
2: That's it.
3: It's God's word.
2: It is.
3: It's God's story.
2: The Bible, I love, it's simple enough that the story can be understood by a child. They can understand what God is doing and what the plan of salvation is. But it's so deep, you'll study it your whole life and never crack every little gem of detail.
3: We can study it through eternity and still have more to find out.
2: Well, I love to tell people, I just say, more books have been written about the Bible and God than any other topic ever. I just walk into any library, more books about God and the Bible than any other topic.
3: But you know what? God has only given us one book. There's tens of millions of books in the world. Go to the Library of Congress and they're all catalogued there.
2: Yes.
3: But there's only one book that we need to know. God is so good. He doesn't say read all that 28 million, 30 million
2: That's
3: books.
2: Right.
3: I only read one.
2: Yeah.
3: And that book is the book that will give you salvation. That book is the book that will lead you to me.
2: Mm.
3: God is good.
2: God
3: one
2: is very
3: book.
2: Good. I love that. Yeah, God has made it simple and straightforward. He's not mucking around and making it hard. He goes, if you want to know who I am, boom, there it is.
3: All my truth is in there if you'll just listen to me.
2: That's it. Now, I'm interested in teasing out, you mentioned that now you and your husband, John, you work for 3ABN.
3: Oh, no. First of all, I met John.
2: Oh, tell me about that.
3: John's marriage had broken up. She went off with another man and he had two children.
2: Mm.
3: God brought us together. I'd been alone for 5 years when I met him. God brought us together and 2.5 months later, John moved to Thailand.
2: Okay.
3: And I was still in Western Australia. And 8 months later, he went with his children. 8 months later, I went with my children and we got married in Thailand. And we were missionaries there. And then we came back. About 6 years later, we were called to Nepal. So we went there for 2 years and worked at the Seventh-day Adventist Hospital, Shi Memorial Hospital in Banapar. About an hour and a half, at least it was then, east of Kathmandu. And then we moved back to Bangkok. First of all, we were in Phuket in Thailand, then we moved to Bangkok. And then in Bangkok, we got to watch 3ABN for the first time. We heard about it in Nepal, but we didn't know how to use satellite dishes, which they had at the church. At the hospital for a net programs. And so we moved to Bangkok and they actually had 3ABN there. So we started watching it. And when we came home, we said, we've got to get this in Australia.
2: Yeah,
3: it's now available in Australia. Since the year 2000, it was available. And we said, we've got to get it here. So that's what we started doing.
2: There you go. So for those of you who've maybe even watched something or heard something from 3ABN Radio, you know who to thank.
3: Yeah.
2: John, Rosemary, and God who put the burden on their heart to bring that ministry.
3: Well, most of those programs will come from the U.S.
2: Lots of people to thank.
3: Yeah.
2: Yeah. Well, what I find interesting is that name. It's named after the three angels' message in Revelation chapter 14. Mm. Can you give a brief summary? What is a three angels' message? Why is it so important for Christians?
3: Okay. The reason why it's called 3ABN is because when Danny Shelton was given the job by God to start a television network to reach the world, which he didn't even know how we could do that then, and it was early days with satellite. One of the things was to counteract the counterfeit, but it was also to give the undiluted three angels' messages to counteract the counterfeit.
2: Mm.
3: And you can summarize the three angels' messages. And this summary is from Pastor Danny Milenkov, who's a local pastor, evangelist. And it's the first message is God's truth. And it's about worshiping God as the creator. His judgment hour is actually already now happening. The second one is that Babylon is fallen. So that's Satan's lie. Babylon is Satan's lie. And the third one is to not be a partaker, basically, of the mark of the beast and things, which is our choice. Are we going to worship God or are we going to worship the beast? Because the first one talks about worship of God. The second one talks about Babylon. The third one talks about worship of the beast of Babylon.
2: Mm.
3: So are we going to worship God or are we going to worship the beast? And so the third one is saying it's your choice. Who are you going to worship?
2: Yeah. And in that passage of scripture, Revelation 14, it also refers to the everlasting gospel.
3: Mm.
2: Could you explain as well, what is the gospel? What is the good news about Jesus?
3: The good news is that before sin even happened, God had a plan that when sin occurred in the universe, he was going to die on the cross. There's the Godhead. There's God the Father, God the Son, God the Holy Spirit. And one would take the role as the Son who would come to this earth as a human being and live a perfect life. And then die our death because sin has a penalty and the penalty is death. The wages of sin is death, the Bible says. And so God did something about it and he gave us the gift of eternal life. If we believe in his son, accept him as our savior, ask him to forgive us for our sins and then believe that he does. Salvation is ours. That's the good news.
2: That is incredible.
3: But we've got to walk every single day with God.
2: That's
3: right. We can't just say, right, I once upon a time many years ago, and that's what I had to experience in my own walk. I couldn't say once many years ago, I claimed Jesus as my savior. And I'm relying on that relationship many years ago for my salvation in the future. No, it's an everyday experience, and every day being born again with Jesus, every day surrender. And then you can every day look forward to eternity with Jesus.
2: Mm. It's a bit like how marriage works as well, isn't it?
3: Yes.
2: When you get married, you don't just go, well, my partner knows I love them because I said the vows at the wedding altar, you know?
3: Yeah.
2: And if you go 1, 2, 3 years without spending time with your spouse, growing and learning more about them, showing love to them, that marriage will collapse, right?
3: Yeah,
2: it can't
3: that's
2: last.
3: Right.
2: It's the same with our relationship with God. If we don't continue growing with him, showing love through the work that we do, keeping his commandments, doing mission, if we don't study more about the word, our relationship with God will stagnate. It will collapse. We need that, as you said, everyday experience with God.
3: One of the exciting things that we've done recently is go to Papua New Guinea as part of PNG for Christ. And John and I both had a speaking site of our own. And part of that was telling the people, Jesus said in John 14:15, if you love me, keep my commandments, the commandments of God. We're not nailed to the cross. The moral commandments, the moral law is still in effect, always has been, always will be, because we serve a moral God. Jesus, he fulfilled the ceremonial law, but he lived the moral law. He didn't do away with it. He showed us how to live it. And so he says, if you love me, keep my commandments. And so if we love Jesus and we're not obeying him, we're not really loving Jesus.
2: Yeah.
3: He said so.
2: And I love that Jesus said that so we don't fall into the trap of thinking, oh, keeping God's law is strictly legalism.
3: And it's for the Jews.
2: It's for the, and he goes, no, this is about if you love me, you'll do what I say. And I know for sure when we commit ourselves to God, we experience the new birth. God promises to give us a new heart. And it's a new heart that God says the law is written on it so that we want to keep it out of love for God.
3: And also in Romans 13:8-10, it shows us there, Paul writes there very well that the Ten Commandments are the law of love and that the last six, and he actually quotes five of them, are loving your neighbor as yourself. I know a lot of people in the Sunday churches, well-meaning, but they've been deluded that they think that we have to keep the two commandments. Jesus sent two new commandments, I'll give you, to love God with all our heart, soul, mind, and strength, and your neighbor as yourself. But they are only a summary of the 10.
2: That's right.
3: They are the original law. God had to expand those two laws because of sin and give a better explanation of what it actually means for a sinner to keep those two commandments. And so we have to keep all of those 10 commandments to love God and to love our neighbor. Paul says it in Romans 13. They're really great verses.
2: Definitely. Well, Rosemary, I want to thank you so much for your time with us. And for our listeners at home, I hope that you've been encouraged from hearing Rosemary's story. The things that have stood out to me is the importance of having a real relationship with God, not just a head knowledge, but having a real experience, a day-to-day walk with God. And when we commit ourselves to him, God promises to give us a new heart, one that loves and wants to keep his law, do what is right because of our love for him. And so if you are thinking about learning more about God, we encourage you to pursue God, look for him, and God will reveal himself to you and give you a new heart. Thank you for listening today. We hope that you join us again for another episode of True Stories, God's People.

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0: welcome to Facts to Build Your Faith On with Pastor Ben from Faith FM. This is where we take a look at intellectual and experiential evidence for God and the reliability of the Bible as God's word that you can believe in. My name is Pastor Ben Ray, and I'm coming to you from beautiful Coffs Harbour, Australia. And wherever you're listening to us today, my prayer for you is that your faith in the living God will grow and that Jesus will transform your life in amazing ways. And I've got my friend Shay here with me again today. How's it going, Shay?
1: It's going good.
0: And today we're looking at the criticism of Christianity that is called the problem of divine hiddenness. Shay, tell us what that's all about.
1: This is the problem of divine hiddenness. If God existed, he would or would more likely make the truth of his existence more obvious to everyone than it is.
0: All right, so put in simple terms, if God's really real, why doesn't he just show himself to everyone?
1: Yep.
0: Why doesn't he just come out and dazzle us with his glory and then we all just believe in him?
1: Now, this is a very good question because there are people who have had their prayers of desperation go unanswered and have left the Christian faith because of this.
0: So you might be surprised to find that the writing of the Bible actually talks about this divine hiddenness and recognizes that it exists, that this dynamic is real, that God doesn't just show up and overwhelm us all with his goodness. But as we look at the scripture, we can see that this divine hiddenness of God isn't in contradiction with his nature. And part of the punchline of all of this is to do with the fact that he gives us the power of choice, and our choices past and present relate to whether how much he reveals himself to us. And so we're going to look at a scripture right now that talks about the times we feel like, where are you, God? And Shay, I wonder if you could read to us some of Psalm 88 and verse 13 to 18.
1: O Lord, I cry out to you. I will keep on pleading day by day. O Lord, why do you reject me? Why do you turn your face from me? I have been sick and close to death since my youth. I stand helpless and desperate before your terrors. Your wrath has swept over me. Your terrors have destroyed me. All long, day long, they surround me like a flood. They have completely engulfed me. You have taken away my companions and loved ones. Darkness is my closest friend.
0: Wow. That is a person who is going through a time of brokenness, and it's right there in the Bible. And I guess today I don't want to be trite about this. If you are going through this, is like you're listening and you're like, well, that sounds familiar to me. This is the kind of stuff that I'm facing. I want to let you know that God is still there for you. You might not feel him, you might not see him, but he loves you. He hasn't forgotten about you. You might be thinking, yeah, well, where is he? Why doesn't he show up? And I want to encourage you, hang in there with him. Keep turning your face towards him and saying, God, I need you to rescue me. You know, this psalm paints a very grim picture, and it's not too dissimilar from some people's experience today and all through history. But there is hope, and that hope is in the way that God has revealed himself to the world through the life of Jesus and how he's still in this world today through the Holy Spirit and working through Christians. You know, let's think about the life of Jesus and how he presented himself on earth.
1: Jesus was born in a stable with the animals, a very humble and hidden birth.
0: That's interesting, isn't it? Yeah. Even his birth seemed like on the down low.
1: Yep.
0: But not fully. He revealed himself to some
1: shepherds and some magi from a faraway land, from some wise men.
0: Yeah, interesting. But he didn't present himself to kings and rulers, not the Jewish leadership in the sense that you might have thought, or the kings of the day. And Jesus himself, as he is fully man and fully God, when he was on the cross, he experienced a

0: piped onto him, and he took the price for that. And it's through his suffering and death that we are healed and given eternal life. And so God revealing himself to the world through Jesus is undeniably the best way for him to do it. And sometimes we think, why can't you do it in a more obvious way? And I guess part of the reason for that is that God wants to draw us into a loving relationship with him by free choice, not by overwhelming us. As it gets closer to the end of the time, the Bible talks about there's going to be some serious supernatural deceptions that a lot of people are sucked into and believe. And one of the warnings the Bible gives is to not be deceived. But it's interesting that deception isn't just a matter of the intellect, it's a matter of the heart. And I guess the Bible is telling us some people on some level actually want to be deceived. They don't want to believe the truth. What am I talking about? Shay, could you read Thessalonians 2 verses 10 and 11?
1: And all the ways that wickedness deceives those who are perishing. They perish because they refuse to love the truth and so be saved.
0: Pause there. Read that sentence again. They perish?
1: They perish because they refuse to love the truth and be saved.
0: Not because they weren't clever enough, but because they didn't want to. They refused to love the truth. And Jesus says, I am the way, the truth, and the life. Keep reading the scripture for us.
1: For this reason, God sends them a powerful delusion so that they will believe the lie and so that all will be condemned who have not believed the truth but have delighted in wickedness.
0: This is a fascinating passage to read. If you want to look at it on your own later on, it's Thessalonians 2 verse 10 and 11 talking about end time deception, but it's saying that some people refuse to love the truth and so be saved. So God essentially allows them to believe a lie, and he's going way out of his way to ensure people maintain their power of choice. He will be doing miracles on a large scale as well. The scripture talks about the outpouring of the Holy Spirit in the last days, and incredible signs and wonders will happen. The devil will be working signs and wonders, but God will ensure that everyone will have the power to choose whether or not to believe and put their trust in him. Shay, we're looking at this before and talking about this idea of a shotgun wedding. Do you want to go through that with us?
1: Yeah. Now, picture this for a moment. Someone points a gun at your head and says, love me. Would you love this person? Does this person love you?
0: I don't think that they love me, because why have they brought a gun? Yeah. And I would not be feeling like I love them. Like, and we all know that a shotgun wedding is not a real wedding. How could we have certainty that God exists and that he's a loving God if he overwhelmed us with his presence? And he wants us to have this sort of power of choice to be close to him. Some people might think, yeah, well, God can still grant us a power of choice while showing up, couldn't he? But this is definitely plays into the dynamic. God is honoring our freedom of understanding, freedom of choice. We can see Jesus' view on this matter of divine hiddenness in two interactions. And these are fascinating to consider, you know, God revealing himself to humanity. Look at these two different Bible stories and see how Jesus handled his interactions with humanity. Matthew 12, 38 to 40.
1: Then some of the Pharisees and teachers of the law said to him, Teacher, we want to see a sign from you. He answered, A wicked and adulterous generation asks for a sign, but none will be given it except the sign of the prophet Jonah.
0: All right. So here you've got some people saying, okay, Jesus, do a miracle for us. You know what? Let's be honest. How many of us have had that attitude with God? Well, I think heaps of us have. Okay, God, just do a miracle right now. You know, help me out here, or just show me something, God. And we kind of throw down the gauntlet, and we can be tempted to say, if we don't get a miracle, there, you know, I've proved something with this. But not necessarily, because God's got his own power of choice as well. And so he responds, I'm going to give you the sign of the prophet Jonah. We'll come back to what that means in a second. Let's look at another story, Mark 8:22 to 25.
1: And he said,

0: from childhood, and often he has thrown himself both into the fire and into the water to destroy him. But if you do anything, have compassion on us and help us.
1: So this is talking about this father was worried because his son was possessed by a demon and had had this problem from childhood, and it was a real threat to his life, and he's saying, help us. And if you can keep reading, Shay.
0: Jesus said to him, if you can believe, all things are possible to him who believes. Immediately the father of the child cried out and said with tears, Lord, I believe, help my unbelief.
1: All right, what a moving story. This is a dad who's desperate for a miracle. He says, I believe, but he also acknowledges that he's struggling to believe, and he says, help my unbelief. And how does Jesus respond?
0: When Jesus saw that the people came running together, he rebuked the unclean spirit, saying to it, deaf and dumb spirit, I command you, come out of him and enter him no more.
1: So here, what a fascinating... So, and then it does, it comes out and the kid is freed of this demonic possession. So we can see a clear contrast between these two situations. Jesus worked two different miracles in these situations. In the first, he gave a prophecy, the sign of Jonah, which was pointing to his death and resurrection. And then the second was a direct miracle from a desperate father. And so God is tailoring his revelation of himself to different individuals in different ways. This is part of the answer. God is he's treating humanity not as one block core of consciousness. He's treating you as an individual. And me, and you, Shay, we're all individuals. We're going to have our own unique interaction with God and our own unique journey of him revealing himself to us. You know, we're now going to have a look at some of God's answers for this. The Bible tells us the story that everything went wrong when God came looking for us, but we hid from God. If you go back to Genesis 3 verse 8, it talks about how God used to walk in the Garden of Eden and be with humans with no separation. There was no divine hiddenness in the Garden of Eden. And when Adam and Eve sinned, hiddenness began. But who hid from who first?
0: It was us.
1: That's right. Adam and Eve hid from God. Do you want to read it for us?
0: Then the man and his wife heard the sound of the Lord God while he was walking in the garden in the cool of day, and they hid from the Lord God among the trees of the garden. But the Lord God said to man, where are you? He answered, I heard you in the garden, and I was afraid because I was naked, so I hid.
1: Wow. That's profound. And so this hiddenness began with us hiding from God. Humanity was thrown out of the garden away from the tree of life, and this was a consequence of sin. So part of the divine hiddenness problem actually begins with us separating ourselves from God, not the other way around. You know, it's interesting to look at a few scriptures where God just acknowledges that how we are separated. In Numbers 12, you have this incredible interaction where Moses has been attacked by his own brother and sister Aaron and Miriam, and God calls them all to the temple, and he rebukes Aaron and Miriam, and he says, when there's a prophet among you, I, the Lord, reveal myself to them in visions and I speak to them in dreams. But this isn't true of my servant Moses. He's faithful in all my house. With him I speak face to face, clearly and not in riddles, for he sees the form of the Lord. Why then were you not afraid to speak against my servant Moses? This is amazing interaction here. God is acknowledging, first of all, he's just rebuking Aaron and Miriam for disrespecting someone that they knew was super close to God and they knew better, to have a go at Moses, and clearly they were jealous of their younger brother. But look at what God sort of says as a side point. He says, when there's a prophet among you, like a special occasion that there's a prophet, he says, I, the Lord, reveal myself to them in visions. I speak to them in dreams. But this isn't true of my servant Moses. He's faithful in all my house. Listen to this. With him I speak face to face, clearly and not in riddles. He sees the form of the Lord. Look at that phrase, clearly and not in riddles. God is acknowledging here that when he speaks through a prophet, which is a special occasion, It's in riddles. Like, have you ever looked at the book of Revelation and thought, boy, this is complicated? If God was speaking to you face to face, he would say, yeah, it's like a riddle. And it is. You have to decode it by looking at all the references from the Old Testament, 404 quotes in the book of Revelation from the Old Testament. And if you want to understand Revelation, you've got to know your Old Testament. And so you can figure it out. And that's the honor of a human being, to try and figure that out. And so God is acknowledging his hiddenness here. He's acknowledging his divine hiddenness. But I want to focus on the fact that God is at work to fix the separation, and he's put the ball in our court. And Jeremiah 29:13 is a beautiful promise. Do you want to read it for us, Shay?
0: Seek me and find me when you seek me with all your heart.
1: What a beautiful promise. You'll seek me and find me when you seek me with how much? All your heart. And God is saying, if you're looking for me, I will reveal myself to you. That means seeking for God. And if you're doing something with all your heart, you keep doing it even when you don't get the results you want. If you're a gold prospector and you're doing it with all your heart, you keep searching for gold even on the days where you don't dig up anything. You're doing it with all your heart, and God's saying, but I'm going to promise you I'll reveal myself to you. Proverbs 25 verse 2 is an interesting scripture.
0: It is the glory of God to conceal a matter, but the glory of kings to search out a matter.
1: So God is saying here, there is things that have been concealed, but it's your glory to search it out. You might be thinking, well, I'm not a king, but the scripture says we're all kings and priests in Christ Jesus. He's inviting us to search him out. Amos 5 verse 4 is another great scripture on this.
0: This is what the Lord says to Israel, seek me and live.
1: All right. God is inviting us to seek him. And Matthew 6:33 is a more famous verse that you might be familiar with.
0: Seek the kingdom of God above all else and live righteously, and he will give you everything you need.
1: So God is saying throughout the Old Testament and the New Testament, seek me, seek me, seek me, and you'll find me. Luke 11:9-10 is probably the verse that you've already got in your mind right now on this topic.
0: And so I tell you, keep on asking and you will receive what you ask for. Keep on seeking and you will find. Keep on knocking and the door will be open to you. For everyone who asks receives. Everyone who seeks finds. And to everyone who knocks, the door will be opened.
1: All right. Seek me, he says. What about how God has actually come looking for us? You know, he's saying, seek me. It's like, is this a game of hide and seek? Well, in some ways it is. Where God's hidden, but also where we're hidden. And so he's saying, I'm looking for you. If you come looking for me, he's promising we'll find each other. And so Luke 15 is the parable of the lost sheep, where Jesus says, you know, imagine a shepherd, he's got 99 safely tucked in the fold, 99 sheep in the pen. One's missing, he goes, that good shepherd goes looking for that one lost sheep. And friend, if you're that lost sheep today, God is looking for you. And it's up to you to say to God, God, I want you to find me. In your heart, in a prayer, why not reach out to God and say, God, I do want to be found by you. I want to seek you too. You'll find each other, believe me. You know, there's another name of God in the Bible that tells us he's not far away from you. He's not far away from me. He's not far away from you, Shay. What's the name of God that I'm referring to?
0: And the name of the Messiah is Emmanuel, God with us.
1: So we hear this beautiful name, Emmanuel. It means God with us. And there's Matthew 1:24 is quoting Isaiah. And it goes like this, look, the virgin will conceive a child. She'll give birth to a son and they will call him Emmanuel, which means God with us. God became with us when he became a human being, Jesus in the flesh, but he's still with us today in the form of the Holy Spirit. And Acts 17:27 is a fascinating verse that God is inviting each one of us to seek after him. Do you want to read it for us, Shay?
0: His purpose was for the nations to seek after God and perhaps feel their way toward him and find him, though he's not far from any one of us.
1: So this is an amazing verse. It's saying God's plan for you is to seek him. And it says, perhaps you'll feel your way toward him and find him. This is Acts 17:27. And it says, though he's not far from any one of us. He's not far. What a beautiful thought. You know, sometimes you'll be stumbling around in the dark and you're looking for the light switch and your hand just can't find it. And you finally find it and it's only 1 inch in the other direction. Sometimes we feel like we're alone and in the dark, and I want to let you know, God is right there. He might not be right where you're touching right now, but he's only 1 inch in the other direction. And keep talking to him. Keep putting your trust in him. Hebrews 11 verse 6 is a beautiful promise.
0: And it is impossible to please God without faith. Anyone who wants to come to him must believe that God exists and that he rewards those who sincerely seek him.
1: What a promise. You've got to believe that God exists and he rewards those who sincerely seek him. It's just the same message all through the Old Testament, Jeremiah 29:13. Seek me and find me when you seek me with all your heart. And so God is inviting you today, wherever you're at, if you've struggled with this journey with God, if you're in a dark place right now, maybe you're a person who you're searching for God and you're wondering if he's really real. Maybe you've had God in your life and you feel like he's abandoned you. I want to tell you today, he hasn't abandoned you. He's with you. He's the good shepherd looking for you. This divine hiddenness, he's aware of it. He knows the dynamic that's there. And he's saying it's your glory to seek him out. Keep seeking him. He says, seek first the kingdom of God and all the things that you need will be given to you. And I want to encourage you to put your trust in Jesus today. Why not have this prayer with me? Dear Father in heaven, we do want to seek you. Some of us are like the man who believes, but we say, Lord, help my unbelief. And if you want some extra faith from God, just pray for it with me right now. Lord, give us that extra faith today. Help us to put our trust in you when so many things to be falling down around us. But we know that you're there with us only an inch away. And we're saying, God, we just want to feel what it's like to grab your hand. But if we can't grab your hand physically now, Lord, help us to do it through faith and help us to see your hand at work in our lives. Thank you for your promise that you said, whoever seeks me with all their heart, they will find me. And Father, thank you that you're looking for us, even though we have been, through our sins, we've hidden ourselves. And Lord, thank you that you've got a plan even for that to wash away our sins. So we pray for that. Forgive our sins. Help us to be found by you and help us to get on track with you like never before. We pray all this in Jesus' name. Amen. Thanks for joining us today. And Shay, thanks for coming on the program again. What a great topic. And if you've got a topic that you would like us to discuss, if you've got a question about belief in God, if you've got an experience that you've had that can build someone's faith, we'd love to hear about it. 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
1: Hello everyone and welcome to Kids Club, right across Australia, right here on Faith FM. I'm your host, Aris Bergen. If this is your first time joining Kids Club is our time of day when we get to hear some great stories, interesting facts, and valuable lessons. 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

0: Hey, Grandpa, Grandpa, guess what?
1: Oi, Shane. You sound excited. What's up?
0: Hey, Grandpa, you should have seen it. We had our big soccer final today, and Rocco was sick, so Henry had to fill in as goalkeeper. We were pretty worried because he hasn't had much practice as a goalkeeper. Anyway, we were one goal up, and it was the final minute of the game. And then out of nowhere, their captain did this amazing kick. It was headed right towards the goal. We thought it was all over. Then Henry really put his body on the line and somehow got between the ball and the goal and blocked it. Right then, it was full time and we won. Henry saved the day.
1: So Henry saved the day.
0: Yep, he sure did. So now we are all winners.
1: It feels pretty good to be a winner, doesn't it, Shane?
0: It does, Grandpa. It does. I just love being on the winning team. Henry saved us.
1: Henry saved the game. But you know, there is someone else who put his body on the line. Who gave up everything to save us, Shane.
0: I don't think you are talking about soccer now, are you, Grandpa?
1: You're right, Shane. What I am talking about is what it says in the Bible in John 3:16. For God loved the world so much that he gave his only son. God gave his son so that whoever believes in him may not be lost, but have eternal life. Jesus did the biggest save of all times. He came and gave his life so that we would be saved, to give us all the chance to be rescued from what we deserve. And there is a big word that describes this too, Shane. Salvation.
0: Yeah, you know, I am so sorry Jesus had to do that. But I am also very glad that we all have the chance to be rescued.
1: Like it says in this song, V is for victory.

0: like that. V is for victory. That's what God has given me. V is for victory. There's victory in Christ.
1: There sure is.
0: Oh, I'm Arnie from Arnie's Shack, and you have been listening to Bible Buddies. Our time is up for today, but I will look forward to catching up with all of you again next time. So take care, stay safe, and God bless.
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9: Here's a little thought on family.
10: We had probably many chances to choose each other. It was kind of like we've gone through so much of the hard stuff in our life that we had gotten together finally and we said, this is it.
11: Yeah.
10: Like we're actually there.
11: It was definitely a choice that we chose to be together, because in the past we chose not to be with each other even though we had many opportunities.
10: I think when we started to date the third time, where it became more serious, we had very clear understandings of what we wanted out of each other. And so one of the biggest things my wife actually said, well, she wasn't my wife back then actually, she just asked me out of nowhere, she just said, what are the requirements that you want from a wife? And do you remember this?
11: No.
10: And it happened, trust me, it
11: okay,
10: did.
11: I believe you, I believe you.
10: And I really thought about it, and I thought, really, to be honest, the person has to be godly. She has to be really, really good to kind of connect with, you know, like on a friend type of level as
11: yeah,
10: well.
11: Yeah, the friendship has to be there.
10: Yeah. There also had to be, of course, an attraction. But then she twisted it on its head, and she actually said, well, these are the things that I want from a husband. You said the number one thing that my husband has to have, regardless, is a deep connection with God. And you said that, and that really hit me home. Because I thought to myself, I said, if this is for real and this is going to be for life, the number one thing that you need is somebody who loves God. And then the rest of it follows. But here's the thing, right? When it comes to, like, the reason why the third time was lucky for us is because it worked, right, with us, because we put Christ at the center.
11: Yeah.
10: Whereas the other times where we tried to maybe date, it really wasn't the focal point.
11: It wasn't.
10: But then we got to that point where we said, maybe we're looking for a life partner rather than just a present partner. It kind of put that life in perspective and said to us, maybe we put Christ at the center. And then it was just, I mean, it was hard at times still, but it really put that foundation down for us.
11: Choices about our career have really impacted our marriage, because when we first got into a relationship, I was always going to be a journalist and I'd graduated, and Dan was always going to be a psychologist. And I still remember when we would, I think, just 1 year into dating, you sat me down, you took me out for dinner, and you sat me down and you said, I feel a call to ministry.
10: And your response was, I made a promise when I was young to never ever marry a minister. But I think it is very important to know the occupation, purely because it allows you to get on the same wavelength even before you get into that lifelong commitment. At least we know where we want to be and why we do things. You know, I do ministry because I want to do things for God. You're a journalist because of exactly the same thing.
11: Yeah, I think it was really important for both of us to have made the choice to be a disciple of Jesus before we even entered into a relationship with each other first. We had to make sure that we had chosen to be in a relationship with Jesus before we could be in a relationship with each other. Mm. And I think we did that. And as a result, I believe our marriage is stronger for that. Mm.

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2: 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We have started a new Bible study series called The Secrets of Prophecy. 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
3: One of the best ways to make conversation is to ask people to share part of their life story. As you strike up a friendship, most people love to tell you something about themselves. Everyone's story has ups and downs, but it's their story. In Acts 2 verse 11, we read that the disciples were speaking about the wonderful works of God. You'll find that when Jesus has had an impact on your life, you won't even need to be asked, but rather, you will be bursting to tell others about your experience with the Lord. The Bible says that whoever confesses Jesus before men, I will confess him before my Father who is in heaven. Have you shared your story lately? Try sharing your blessings with others and be the light that Jesus intended you to be. You'll not only be a blessing, but in a special way, you will be blessed too. I'm Pastor Daniel for Faith FM.

0: Good afternoon, everyone, and welcome to another Looking Up show. My name is Danny, and want to give you a big warm welcome on this second Wednesday in spring. It's September 9, 2026, and today we have another exciting Looking Up show, and today we have several new guests that we have not heard from before on the Looking Up show that I want to introduce. First and foremost, I want to introduce to you our brand new producer, all the way from Greece. We have our Greek Australian, my good friend Gia. Welcome along.
1: Thank you. Very excited. Please send messages if I do something wrong and you can't hear the show, because that means I've pressed the wrong button.
0: No, I'm sure you're going to get all those buttons right. Gia, welcome aboard. How exciting. We've known each other for a little while.
1: Yes, we have, and it's been a blessing.
0: I know. I used to be Gia's church pastor, and I thought after she said farewell to me, she would forever be free. But no, alas, she is still here.
1: I'm back.
0: She's back. Poor thing. She's a sucker for punishment, as they say. Oh, so anyway,
1: it's always enjoyable with you, Pastor Danny, always.
0: It's great to have you, Gia. Great to have you on board, and a big welcome to you. And, just looking forward to your input. It's good to have the female perspective, because the female brain is very different to the male brain.
1: Amen.
0: And just as well it is.
1: Yes.
0: And we've got another male brain here today. We've got someone else here for the very first time, my good friend and fellow pastor in ministry, Nathan. How are you going, mate?
2: I am going well. Thank you, Danny.
0: Good to have you on board, mate.
2: It's a pleasure to be here. I'm really excited to see what's going to be in store today for everybody today. Yeah, it's going to be good, I think.
0: Absolutely, it's going to be good. So last week we had Sven on the Looking Up show for the very first time. He's another good pastor friend of mine, and my good friend Nathan, likewise. And I don't have too many friends, Gia.
1: You've got lots of friends.
0: Not too many pastor friends. I've only got two, so these you're probably not going to hear from anybody else. Or maybe Justin, because Sharissa will be like, "You need
1: of course,
0: to go. You need
1: course.
0: To help out, poor Pastor Dan."
1: You've got to have the loyal ones.
0: Exactly. So we've got Nathan. He's joining us as well today. And we've also got several more. We've got Nathan's son, Fernando. Welcome aboard, Fernando.
3: Hello.
0: How you going, mate?
3: Good.
0: That's good. And how old are you?
3: 12.
0: You're in school uniform, so that means you're at school.
3: Yeah.
0: You've just come back from school.
3: Yeah. I came out early.
0: You came out early to be on the radio. Fantastic. Is this your first time on the radio?
3: Yes.
0: Oh, are you excited?
3: Very
0: excited. Wait until you tell your mates at school tomorrow that you're on the radio. They're going to be like, wow, how exciting. So what grade are you in?
3: I'm in year seven.
0: Year seven. And what school do you go to?
3: Avondale
0: Seventh Adventist.
3: Yeah.
0: High school. So you're in high school now?
3: Yeah.
0: Oh, high school. How exciting. All right. And we've got a couple more guests to introduce to you. We've got a familiar face to many, I'm sure, but we think we've had him on the Looking Up show once before, Brad. Welcome aboard, Brad. Good to have you.
4: Thanks, mate. Nice to be here, although I'm assuming most listeners probably don't really know what my face looks like based on the whole radio thing. But
0: they've heard you.
4: Anyway.
0: They have heard you, Brad.
4: Oh, they've heard me, but haven't. I guess they have technically heard my face, yeah.
0: Yes, they have. Oh, Brad, unlike me, Brad's actually got a good face for radio. My face isn't the best for radio, but Brad has got a good face for radio. Anyway, welcome along, Brad. And you are here today introducing a student. And so do you want to just tell us a little bit about who you have brought in as another guest?
5: Hey, I'm Narelle. Yes, I'm a student. I'm a student of Avondale University studying theology and ministry.
0: Fantastic. And you've come to check out how the radio works.
5: I have.
0: Or how it should work.
5: We'll see.
0: Brad called me up the other day and he says, I'd like to bring in a student. And I said, absolutely. Just let her know that we're not quite sure what's going to happen on the radio. So expect the unexpected. It's a very organic show. And that's not news to our listeners. They know full well.
1: Amen.
0: So anyway, today we've got an exciting show. We're going to be talking, we're going to be hearing from Nathan, who was in the Solomon Islands. So he's going to be sharing with us some testimonies, some stories. I've got a few more stories to share with my friends in Fiji, who many of them will be listening. They said they want to be tuning in each and every week. Last week we had an amazing episode where we looked at Fiji and the miracles in Fiji. So if you missed that, go to our Faith FM website or download the Faith FM app and you can listen to last week's episode as a podcast, as you can all the other programs. And so a big bula vanaka to all my friends there in Fiji, in the Kuku district, in the Molitova village. And if you're listening in right now, let us know, send us a message through WhatsApp, because you guys can't connect through the phone line. But for those who can connect through the phone line, we want to hear from you. Our number is 0488 17624. That's 0488 17624. And we have a giveaway, as always, which we're going to share with you in a little bit. So we've got a lot happening today on this program, so you won't want to go anywhere. You'll be thoroughly blessed. But before we continue any further, we've got a beautiful song to start our show, I Surrender. So sit back and enjoy I Surrender.

0: listening to I Surrender, a beautiful rendition of that classic Appeal song. And I don't know about you, but we had that. That's a beautiful song for when an appeal is made to accept Jesus Christ.
1: Love it.
0: I'm sure you have been blessed and used that song many a time when making an appeal.
2: No, I haven't actually.
0: Oh, you haven't?
2: I will use it now.
0: You will use it. Yes, absolutely. All to Jesus I surrender, all to him I freely give. You are on the Looking Up Show with Nathan, Danny, Gia, Fernando, Brad and Narelle. Wow, we've got a whole army here. When Sharissa goes away, we need a whole bunch of people to keep Danny under control. So that's just why we need such a big army of workers here. Anyway, I'm sure we're going to have a wonderful time here, folk. And if you are joining us for the first time, a big welcome to you. Or if you're our regular listeners, it's great to have you. Our Looking Up number is 0488817624. That's 0488817624. Pop that into your phone and you can text us and share with us how you're going, where you're listening from. We already have here a message from Davo. In fact, he sent two messages. Go Davo. Davo is on the ball immediately. So this is our mate Davo from WA. This guy is the most active listener on Faith FM.
2: Wow.
0: Nathan. Davo. No one beats Davo.
2: I don't know Davo, but I'm sure to get to know him.
0: Oh, right? No one beats Davo. Davo listens to more hours of Faith FM than anybody else I know.
2: Beautiful.
0: It's incredible. So if we were to have a mascot,
2: he would be it.
0: He would be it. It would be Davo. He would be our mascot. And he shared a couple of messages here already. So good afternoon, Danny, and your special guests. There you go. Dear Brad Martin, he even knows your surname, Brad. Oh, wow. Go, Davo. So anyway, he's got here shout-outs to the Aussie pastor, Pastor Lloyd, and others. So anyway, great to have you, Davo. And if you'd like to send a message, we'd love to hear from you. So 0488817624. We also have a giveaway, as always. We have a giveaway. And this week's giveaway is by Joe Cruz and a little book by him, Pending Your Case in Court. Pending Your Case in Court. So this is our giveaway for this week. We will be giving the code word in the next segment. So make sure you're listening and ready to text in the code word when we give it to 0488817624. All right, well, let's talk a little bit about mission, because last week we spent like the whole time talking about Fiji.

0: Yeah, they do. And that op shop funds their whole operation over there.
1: Well, you're going to have to tell our listeners all about Sunship.
0: I would love to.
1: So tell us, do you have some stories, do you have some testimonies from the Solomon Islands?
0: I've got a couple, yeah, I do actually.
1: Go for
0: it. There's quite a few, but I'll share one or two. So I was preaching in a site called Forest Valley, and my wife was my wife's a psychologist. She was also doing her health talks, mental health talks. She wasn't doing physical health. She was doing mental health, which is a very important topic for our day and age, isn't it?
1: Absolutely.
0: So she was doing that, and there was lots of response for her. There was many people at the site. There was about between 300 to 500 people, depending on the day. And I just tell you a little bit about the site to give you a bit of context. Forest Valley was in one of the poorer parts of Honiara. So when you come into Honiara, it's about an hour from the airport. We, in the valley, there was, you'd have to drive up a mountain. And I only had a Toyota Corolla that was lent to us by one of the members. And it was like a four-wheel drive track. I'd take my four-wheel drive up there. We're on the top of the mountain. And so as we would drive up the mountain, the kids from the valley, and there was probably 100 of them, would run up after us in the car. We just built this connection with them. It was so beautiful. And we had all the kids at the front sitting down, listening to every presentation. And it was great because the kids would come up to me afterwards. They'd say, "Thank you, Pastor. I understood what you said. I'm going to do this, this, and that." It was amazing. So one particular story that I'd love to share was one young man. He came to me and I was talking to him every night. He'd come after my presentation. It was like maybe 8:30, 9 o'clock at night, 9:30, somewhere around there. He'd come up and he would share with me some things that he had learnt with English, and he would talk to me about various different things about the topic. And he said to me, I started to ask him questions about his faith and, you know, his connection with Jesus, and was he reading his Bible? And that last question, I said to him, "Were you reading your Bible?" And he said, "I'd love to read a Bible, but I don't have one." And this young man, my first interaction was with him. He was walking past me and he said, "Pastor, I think you're a good man." And I stopped and I thought, I'd had a couple of interactions with him before that, but I said to him, "I think you're a good man. I think God has something special for you in store." And he said, "Really?" And then we started talking a little bit deeper. And then that got me into the conversation about the Bible. And I said to him, "Do you know what? I'm going to buy you a Bible." And they have a bookshop there, ABC bookshop, right in the center of town. I went down and I bought him a Bible. The next day he came to me and he said, "Pastor, I've been reading the Bible." And at night, what they would do is him and his friends would guard the site.
1: Yeah,
0: they would
1: security.
0: Sleep on the site as security.
1: That's what they do, folk. Heads up, this is what happens over there in the islands. The people sacrifice their beds in order to sleep at the site, sometimes two or three people. I had a whole family sleeping at the site. So they leave their beds and they sleep just there on the floor on mats at the site in order to guard it and protect all the gear and so on and so forth. This is what Nathan's talking about. This is like unbelievable.
0: Yeah, they are dedicated.
1: Very dedicated.
0: Very dedicated. Him and his friends and I think some of his family were guarding this site, and he was a big boy. He was about 6'4", I think. And
1: Solomon Islander, massive.
0: One of the other interactions I had with him when he first came up, he stood next to me, he said, "Oh, Pastor, I thought from your photo you'd be taller." I said, "Sorry to disappoint you, but this is what I've been blessed with." He got this Bible and he said, "Pastor, I've been sharing the Bible with my friends. Everything you've taught me, I'm sharing it with them. They don't have as good grasp on English." He's studying at university. And he said, "They don't have a grasp on English so well, but I've been teaching them everything you've taught me." And I said, "That's wonderful." And he went away. And then the next day he came to me and he said, "I talked to my dad. My dad, he's been going from religion to religion. He used to be a Seventh-day Adventist. He used to be a Christian. And he's been through a few different stages, and now he was a Muslim." And strange things happen. And he said to him, I went up to my dad and I said to him, "Dad, this book has something for you in it. This book is talking to your life. You need to go down and listen to the guys preaching down there on the site." And so his dad came up to me The following day, we were doing a health, we were doing the health presentations, and we were doing a health clinic in the middle of the day or in the early morning of the day. And he came up to me, and I was helping someone, I was counseling someone, and he stood there patiently for about half an hour, and then he

0: came up to me and he said, "You," and he's a big guy too, another big guy. He came up to me and he said, "You gave my son a Bible." And I said, yeah. Oh, a bit sheepishly. I said, yeah, I gave him a Bible. And he said, "Well, I would like a Bible too." And I thought, wonderful, I'll get you one too. So the next day I went down and I bought him a Bible, and he listened to the presentations through the week, and he came up to me and he said to me, "Pastor, I believe everything that you've said. This is the truth that you're sharing from the Bible. I believe everything you've said come from the Bible, and I'm going to make a decision to get baptized and become a Seventh-day Adventist."
1: Amen. Amen. That is just so powerful. And, you know, there are just so many powerful stories that came out of the TPUM for Christ. And in case you may be wondering, you've heard that phrase TPUM for Christ. TPUM stands for the Trans-Pacific Union Mission. So there are 11 countries that were all part of this series this year in 2026, including American Samoa, Niue, Fiji, of course, Samoa, Tonga, Kiribati, Solomon Islands, where Nathan went, Tuvalu, Nauru, Tokelau, and Vanuatu. Wow. I might have mashed up the pronunciation of a couple of those, but these are all island nations here in our own backyard. And it was incredible, you know, just to see people making decisions. I had one individual, his name was Apeli, and he was the first one to make a stand sort of toward the end of the first week when I made an appeal for those who want to stand on Bible truth. And in getting to know Apeli, I discovered, yeah, he was a really faithful member of an AOG church, probably the largest AOG, which is, you know, Assemblies of God Church there in Suva, where he would go. But he made a decision. He told me, "I want to make a decision to follow God's word, not the opinions of man. Follow God's word. Follow the truth, because Jesus is the way, the truth, and life. His word is truth." John 17:17. It's so wonderful to see so many making that decision.
0: And it will, and the truth will set you free.
1: Absolutely. And speaking of my friends there in, you need to tell your friends to listen, Solomon Islands. Tell them to listen to Faith FM.
0: I should get on WhatsApp right
1: Absolutely,
0: now.
1: Absolutely, because I've got my friends here from my village. And by the way, Gia, you can't make this up. I was in the Cuckoo village. It's called Cuckoo. Actually, it's called Molituva, but it's in the Cuckoo district, and the shop had Cuckoo on it. The school was Cuckoo. The Cuckoo pastor in the Cuckoo village.
2: It suits you so
1: I'm
2: well.
1: I'm telling you, when I told my wife that they put me in the Cuckoo village, she says they couldn't have found a better place.
2: Well, you can't say God doesn't have a sense of humor.
1: No. So we've got my good friend here, John, and he's saying, "Bulla pastor, Bulla Vanaka to you too, brother. We are listening to your station. Regards, Leite, Sina, and John." So they're tuning in. I'm telling you, if you've got the internet, you can tune into Faith FM anywhere, anytime.
0: And they sell the internet everywhere in the islands. I don't know if you experienced that, but they had little small stores out the front of every single house that you could buy an internet card from or top up.
1: Yeah, internet credit, top up. Yeah, absolutely. It's 100%. Now, talking about my village, Gio, you'd be interested to know they had what they called their transport, their village transport, which was a truck, right? A truck that, you know, was covered and just you sit inside, you know, as you do in these trucks. That was their transport. And I renamed it the Cuckoo truck, the Cuckoo truck. The very first night that it turned up, I'm like, this looks like a fun experience. This is more interesting than going in a car. Like all the other guest speakers, they
2: and
1: get driven
2: no
1: in the car.
2: There's no rules over there.
1: There's no rules. And so I went in the Cuckoo truck. The Cuckoo truck. And
2: the Cuckoo pastor in the Cuckoo truck.
1: I'm telling you.
0: Wait, did you drive?
1: No, they didn't let me drive. They didn't let me drive the Cuckoo
2: truck. They would
1: be
2: Cuckoo if they let you drive.
1: They would be Cuckoo if they let me drive. So anyway, they were laughing. The kids were like laughing. And a couple of times I couldn't be on the truck because I had to stay back and I had some conversations with some people and so forth. And the kids were so disappointed. They're like, "Tala Tala," which is pastor. "Tala Tala, the truck is waiting for you. You need to come in the Cuckoo truck." So anyway.
2: But how amazing those testimonies. Like, we take for granted having a Bible. Just listening to you, I was just like, wow, all they wanted was a Bible.
1: Absolutely.
2: And we've got one. And
1: we've got so many.
0: Several.
2: And we take it for granted. Like, what a privilege.
1: Yeah.
0: absolute privilege to be able to give them the word of life, and they read it every single day it was their food.
1: They treasure it.
2: Amen.
1: They treasure it. And by the way, folk, Gia, she is a full-on evangelist. She is a full-on evangelist. We're going to hear. We've never heard your story, Gia. We're going to have your testimony shared.
2: One day.
1: I think when you get back, Gia, because that way the folk can know who they're dealing with. Like, Gia is like, she is nuclear material when it comes to evangelism. Full on, in the best possible way. Well, it's already that time for another song. Can you believe it? Can you believe it? So, Becca Jordan, Everywhere I Go. We're going to enjoy this beautiful song. After that, we're going to come back with the code word, and then we've got a whole heap more to share with you. So do not go anywhere.

0: are listening to The Looking Up Show on this beautiful Wednesday afternoon here in Lake Macquarie. It's September 9, and today we have our special guests, Nathan, and our brand new producer, in case you have just joined us, Gia, the one and wonderful Gia.
1: God bless you, Danny.
0: Praise the Lord.
1: You know how to make people feel good, don't you? You're the feel-good pastor.
0: Oh, Gia's just great. Anyone that can handle me for more than 5 minutes is fantastic. Fantastic. And Gia is just wonderful. Her and her husband, Adam, just top people, and their kids, just amazing, amazing, amazing. Olive and Moses. Those two know their Bibles.
1: We talked about the Bible earlier. You actually study with them at school, don't you?
0: Yeah.
1: Yeah, all the kids at the school, I've heard from parents that the kids go home and say they really enjoy the Bible studies.
0: Praise the Lord.
1: Yeah, my kids love it. So
0: yeah, look, we're going
1: you're
0: through
1: onto something there.
0: We're going through the book of Daniel, Nathan. These kids are like year six, mostly.
2: Yeah.
0: Year six, year five, year six, somewhere there, year seven. And they are just like sponges soaking up.
1: Thirsty.
0: The prophecies and the stories in the book of Daniel, they just love it.
2: They do. A couple of years ago, I was doing year seven and eight, exactly the same thing. Daniel, Revelation, they just wanted more. Every week they would say, we want more of this. And I said, should I change it? No, keep it on.
0: Yeah.
2: And then when I left, they kept telling the teachers they want me to come back. But anyways, it wasn't me. It was the word that was talking to me.
0: Absolutely. Well, didn't Jesus say, unless we become like little children?
1: Amen.
0: Absolutely. We're not going to enter into the kingdom of heaven. So, folk, it's great to have you joining us. We've got Charissa here. We need to try. I think we're going to try and call you Charissa. I think I'm going to text you, my friend. We want to hear from Charissa. We'd like to hear from Charissa. So I think we'll try and contact you, Charissa, if you're at home. It'd be lovely to see how you're going. Charissa's only got a couple of weeks left before Bubs number two comes to town. How exciting.
2: Very exciting.
0: Very, very exciting. So Charissa, she's texted us, enjoying the show. God bless you guys. But yeah. Charissa, we want to hear from you. I'm going to send you the code and stuff, which you probably already have in connection with phoning in, and we're going to give it a crack. We're going to give it a crack. How does that sound?
1: We said no phoning in today, Dan.
0: Oh,
1: okay. I'm just learning how to press the mute and unmute button.
0: All right, okay. Next week, Charissa. But we do have another message here from Jonah. This is Jonah, and he's listening all the way on his app from Catherine. Wow, fantastic. Welcome aboard, Jonah. I'm sure it's nice and warm there in Catherine in Northern Territory. Well, I'm telling you, we've got people from all over the show. And next week. All right, Charissa said next week.
1: Thank you.
0: We are going to have, and I'm going to try and make it happen, Charissa, so we'll see if it works. That's going to be funny, isn't it?
2: It'll be great. You'll do well. If not, you'll make people feel good anyway.
0: I'm telling you. All right. So the code word for the book is LU26 pending. That's the code word for pending your case in court by Joe Cruz. LU26 pending. So text that word. 0488 17624, and as Charissa says, no emojis. Is that how you say it?
2: Emojis.
0: All right, there you go.
2: It's like emotion, but emojis.
0: Oh, yeah. Well, there you go. I can never say that word properly. So none of those. And yeah, text the word LU26 pending to 0488 17624. And we've got another message that's come in from my good mate Ace from Adelaide Hilltop Pizzeria.
2: Wow.
0: He made me, when I went to Adelaide, Gia, like, this guy's Macedonian from the village.
1: Best pizza.
0: I'm telling you, this is like a Macedonian special from the village. He's in the same village that my dad was born in. And guess what the village is called? You can't make this stuff up.
1: What's it called?
0: It's called Lucky.
1: Lucky.
0: My dad is born in the village called Lucky. How lucky is he? The cuckoo pastor in the cuckoo village who has a father that was born in the Lucky village.
1: Oh, that's amazing.
0: I'm telling you.
1: Just tell me, does Ace put feta on his pizza? That's the telling.
0: Yeah, absolutely. Absolutely. And he put like Macedonian, what do you call it, capsicum, you know, Macedonian capsicum and all sorts.
1: I didn't know Macedonia had capsicum.
0: I'm telling you, we've got the best capsicum.
1: It's not just Greek capsicum, it's Macedonian.
0: See, this is, she's Greek, I'm Macedonia. We're going to have a lot of fun.
1: All right.
0: Because we both claim Alexander.
1: I'm going to let you off on that one, but
0: We both claim Alexander the Great. We both claim him.
1: You can have him, Danny. He's all yours.
0: You're the first Greek that's ever said
1: that. But he was born in Greece, just saying.
0: See, I told you, there's always just that little comeback.
2: A little kickback.
0: Anyway, Ace, he makes the pizza with a whole bunch of Macedonian ingredients, including he puts Avar, as the Aussies would say, Ajvar.
1: That stuff's amazing.
0: Ajvar. It's actually Avar.
1: Ajvar.
0: Do you eat that stuff? Ajvar.
1: It is so fattening, so I don't, but right. I absolutely love it.
0: It's adorable.
1: But now that I'm going through perimenopause, I had to pull back.
0: Okay.
1: Yeah, too much oil.
0: Yeah,
1: too many calories.
0: My parents used to make that.
1: But that stuff's
0: on the
1: amazing.
0: School holidays. You know, before Ajvar ended up in the shops, you know, as it does. Once upon a time, you couldn't buy it in the shops.
1: No.
0: So, because my parents, I don't know about what's it like with you, but my parents brought the village from Macedonia to Melbourne. So we had like goats in the backyard, chickens in the backyard. Instead of having lawns, I never had to mow the lawn ever.
1: Oh, that's
2: so
1: amazing.
2: Very organic.
0: Because it was all garden.
1: Gift for a young boy.
0: Our lawns were gardens, veggie garden, as you do.
1: But Mama's is the best brand, I think.
0: Mama's is
1: it has
0: best.
1: To be. That's the one I was addicted to.
0: Yeah,
1: before.
0: Mama's is the best. So my parents used to make it during school holidays. That was it. In those big, you know, those big pots.
1: Oh, olive oil? Did they use olive oil?
0: Yeah, olive oil. Yeah.
1: Oh, yummo.
0: So that was that. So, yeah. Anyway, so that's that, folk. If you've never tried Avar, you need to get yourself only a little bit. You don't want to eat too much of it because it is a bit oily, even though it's tasty. Have you ever tried it?
2: I have not tried. I've never heard of it until today.
1: You must. Maybe I have tried it.
0: You have not lived, brother.
1: Woolworths International section.
0: Yeah.
2: Woolworths.
1: You'll find it in the international section.
2: So how is,
1: second shelf from the bottom.
2: How is it spelt?
0: Ajvar.
2: But it's Avar is how you say it.
0: It's Avar.
2: Avar. Yeah.
0: Because the J is a Y.
2: Okay.
0: Avar, yeah, and get Mama's.
2: Okay. Mama's Avar.
0: Mama's
2: Got
0: is
2: it.
0: The way to go.
1: You must.
0: There you go.
2: We'll give it a hit.
0: So now that we're...
1: Looks like this, Nathan.
2: Okay, all right. So it looks like there's a bit of capsicum in there. A lot of capsicum. Tomato.
1: But a lot of oil too.
2: Not oil? Okay, right.
0: And there's eggplant, usually.
1: Eggplant. Oh, yeah, eggplant, yep.
0: Eggplant.
1: Minute on the
0: Brad,
1: lips.
0: Have you ever
1: lifetime
0: had,
1: on the hips,
0: Have
1: they
0: you
1: say.
0: Ever had Avar, Brad? You have? Oh, Brad's dotting. How do you find it, brother?
3: So my mother-in-law is Romanian.
0: We've got the United Nations here, folk, well and truly. So you like it?
3: Oh, yeah, it's good. Put it on toast, put it with eggs, anything really.
0: Absolutely. Oh, it's delightful. What about Narelle? Does Narelle think we're a bit crazy? Have you ever tried it, Narelle? Do you know what we're talking about?
4: I'm in Nathan's camp. I've never heard of it.
0: All right. Okay. Well, you guys need to.
1: It's the first time.
4: So I'm going to have to go out and buy some and I can let you know what it's like next week.
0: Oh, absolutely. This is amazing.
2: I feel like I've missed something. I've grew up in the most international part of the world in Sydney and I've missed this. I grew up with Greeks, Italians, Latin Americans, and I've never heard of this.
0: Macedonians, Serbians,
2: of course.
0: Croatians.
2: Serbians, Croatians,
0: I'm
2: you name it. I grew up
0: never heard
2: it.
0: Of it.
4: But I grew up with three veggies and a savoury, so not a chance.
0: Well, there you go. All right, folk. Well, there you go. There's your cultural experience for today. Told you it's an organic show. We never know what's going to be shared on this show. But we do want to spend these last number of minutes in this segment just talking, just a bit of a wrap-up on mission. And Solomon Islands, you need to tell us about Sonship. But before Sonship, tell us, what was the overall impact of Solomon's for Christ?
2: So there were – I was with Amazing Facts. Amazing Facts were the sponsor who we went out with. We had about – there was roughly – I don't have the exact numbers. I would say there was around 200 different sites, different preachers, and they did it a little bit differently to everyone else. They also had discipleship coaches that would go out with the pastors or the preachers or whoever, who would actually train the people in discipleship on the way. So There was, like I said, around 200 people. Then there was your health clinics and all your health personnel, which made up a big part of that number.
0: Were there kids programs, like VBS programs?
2: There was kids programs. When the health clinic was on, the kids did a program. Our boys, we took a whole bunch of balloon animals. Our boys made balloon animals
0: for the
2: kids.
0: Did your boys go?
2: Our boys went. We involved them.
0: Fernando, did you go? Oh, tell us. What was it like for you, Fernando?
5: It was good, yeah. Making connections with the kids. Well, yeah.
0: Excellent. So you went, and so you got a brother or a sister?
5: Yeah, I got a stepbrother.
0: Okay, and what's his name?
5: Tyler.
0: Tyler,
5: yeah.
0: Is he older than you or younger?
5: He's younger. He's 11 and in year 5.
0: Year 5. Okay, so tell us, do you have a favourite story that you could tell us?
5: Don't have any stories, but yeah.
0: So what did you like the best about being on the Solomon's trip?
5: I like the best part, just making connections.
0: Making connections.
5: With the kids.
0: Did you make some good friends?
5: Yeah.
0: Yeah?
5: Yeah.
0: Fantastic. Oh, well, what sort of games do the boys and girls play over there in the Solomons?
5: Soccer.
0: Soccer.
2: That's it.
0: Just all
5: soccer,
0: the time.
5: Just
0: all
5: soccer.
0: Day. Yeah. Soccer.
1: International language.
2: Oh, so what we actually did, I took a whole suitcase of soccer balls because I knew that's what they liked. So we went out giving them to the different – they had soccer fields everywhere, but they had all these really old – crummy balls.
0: Yeah.
2: And I was so thankful that Kmart had $20 balls that I went and bought a whole bunch of them. Mm. And we got a friend to sponsor some, and then we gave them out. And they were so happy when they saw those balls. It was amazing. It was like Christmas all over again for them.
0: Wow. So you were like Santa.
2: But
0: in a good way. In a good way.
2: We used that to connect with them. And the boys connected. As soon as they got the ball out, they connected, they made friends, and then they were able to influence them, sharing the Bible with them. And Bible
0: you know what? It's fantastic that you were able to take the boys because you guys just loved it, hey? That was like an amazing trip. Would you like to do it again?
5: 100%.
0: Yeah? So if there's other boys out there and girls out there your age, what would you say if they're thinking about going on a trip like this? Do you think they should go?
5: 100%.
0: Oh, yeah. Wow. So you're looking forward to your next trip?
5: Mm-hmm.
0: Oh, yeah. Fantastic.
2: Yeah. We highly recommend it. If you're thinking about going on a mission trip and you've got kids, don't leave them behind. We did that in last year. We went to Vanuatu for 2 weeks. We regretted it, but this time we said, no, we're paying for the kids to come with us. And they benefited and the community benefited and it was very organic. Everyone got involved. Mm. It was amazing.
0: Yeah, that's a great idea, eh? Taking the kids with you. You and Adam are
1: I'm on
0: are
1: a different
0: believers.
1: I'm on a yeah, I'm not that brave yet. Although my kids are older, but listening to your testimony and hearing your son, I'm thinking, okay, Fernando's saying it's amazing, so maybe I should take my kids.
0: Just take a whole bunch of soccer
1: balls. I'm so Greek when it comes to that sort of stuff. I'm like, oh, if I take them somewhere like that, they'll get sick and tummy bugs, and that's how I think straight away.
2: They get sick at once. And then once they're past it, everyone gets sick once. And then once you're past it, you're right for the rest of the trip.
1: Oh, nah. See, don't tell me that.
0: She's a Greek mom. She's a Greek mom. Like typical, like
4: Macedonian.
0: Hey,
4: I've been to Solomon's a few times.
0: Uh-huh.
4: And I've never got sick. So you got a chance.
1: She's got a gut of steel. Not me, though.
2: I didn't get sick.
1: My
2: either.
1: Gut is very Greek.
2: Wow. Yeah.
1: Very Greek.
0: Yeah. My first mission trip was to the Solomons in 2004 and I got super duper sick from the water, drinking the water, but I had no idea what I was doing. Yeah. Hey.
2: So just coming back to the numbers. So we had about, from the first cohort that I've heard of, we had all our sites come together and we had about 6,000 baptisms.
0: Wow.
2: From the first push.
0: Yeah.
2: And in the first Sabbath, there was about 500 baptisms and we did it in the croc infested waters.
0: Oh, wow.
2: Down near the school there in Honiara. But everyone lived to tell the story. So
1: wow. No arms or legs were taken. That's amazing.
2: God protected us.
1: That's
0: praise
1: amazing.
0: The praise the Lord. So that was the Solomon Islands. So you've got, I don't know if you've got enough time, if you need more time in connection with Sonship. Do you need a little bit more time?
2: I think we can do it in 52 seconds.
0: All right, go for it.
2: So Sonship has been out there for a very long time, decades. Mm. They have six ships that constantly have, they have a crew of about four, they have a chaplain, they have and medical helpers, and they go out to the islands. They do a trip for 2 weeks, and they spend 2 weeks on that island healing people, preaching the gospel to them, counseling them, and they are helping those communities to understand the gospel and to understand that Jesus loves them and he's coming soon. So they do a wonderful work, and they have so many people that are asking for Bible studies that they need to put on Bible workers.
0: Wow. So that's Sonship, folk. And if you want to learn more about Sonship, just Google them, and they've got a website, I'm sure. And you Absolutely. Can find out more. They've got an op shop that fundraises for this ministry. Well, look, folk, time is flying. And we now have another song from Ann Wilson, and it's strong, and you're going to enjoy it.

0: You were listening to Anne Wilson, Strong. I hadn't heard that song before. Beautiful song and beautiful voice. So, folk, you are listening to Nathan, Gia, Danny, Fernando, and Brad and Narelle. Wow, we've got a big cast here today on the Looking Up Show. And it's great to have you wherever you are tuning in from. And, we've been talking about everything related to mission, related to Macedonia, Greece, you name it. We've been talking about it because that's just what the Looking Up Show is all about. Now, I have a message here that's come in from my mate Sue. She's also a regular listener. She comes to my church at Boolaroo, Gia, and she obviously doesn't get enough of her pastor on a Sabbath morning. She wants to hear more from him. She's a bit unusual like
1: that. That's how you know you're on a good thing at church, Danny, when they're not chasing you out and they're calling you.
0: Do you know what? It's amazing. At Boolaroo, they haven't said once, when are you going to be leaving? Not once.
1: Wow.
0: Not once. They've never complained
1: no
0: about
1: complaints.
0: My preaching, how long I preach, what I preach on. Not once. Can you believe it?
1: You're the pastor for Boolaroo.
0: I'm telling you. And even Raymond Terrace, same deal.
1: There you go.
0: The other church. So I don't know. I found my happy place.
1: It's the shoe that fits.
0: It well and truly does. So anyway, Sue's giving us a big shout out and she's asking how lucky is spelt. No, it's not spelt L-U-C-K-Y. It's spelt L-A-K-I. So we have a very simple spelling in Macedonia. How you say it is how you spell it. Is that like in Greece?
1: No.
0: It's not like that.
1: No. Greek is very difficult to learn.
0: Is it worse than English?
1: E-I is E, A-I is E. There's four I's.
0: Wow.
1: One looks like a H, one looks like an I, one looks like E-I.
0: Wow. That's even harder than English.
1: It's difficult. By the sound of it. Greek's difficult.
2: Did you Greek? Didn't you?
0: Unfortunately, I didn't. I fainted in the Greek exam.
2: Wow.
0: I fainted in the Greek exam.
1: Because you were stressed?
0: Stressed, and there's a story that I'll share at another time. So it was really my doing. It was all my doing. I crammed.
2: You crammed.
0: I crammed, got hardly any sleep, 2 hours sleep, hot day, didn't drink enough water, didn't eat breakfast because I was too stressed, and it was all over. So I passed out, my first time I've ever passed out.
2: Wow.
0: But I managed to wake up just in time before one of my best mates, also a theology student, Mark Goldsmith. Do you know Mark Goldsmith?
2: No.
0: No, you know, this guy's a character. He used to be a former ambulance man. And he said that he was about to do mouth-to-mouth.
1: Lucky he resuscitated you. Where would we be without you, Danny?
0: Exactly where you would be.
1: Where would this world be without you, Danny?
0: a far more normal place. Not so cuckoo.
1: So anyway, not a lucky place.
0: No,
1: that's
0: definitely
1: for sure.
0: Not a lucky place. So anyway, so I passed out, but yeah, I came to just in time before he was about to do mouth to mouth. I never would have lived that down.
1: Oh.
0: My mate giving me
1: mouth. I'm just glad he was there, Danny.
0: He reckons my airwaves were impeded, like they were compromised because my tongue had sort of, impeded my airwave and I was going all blue.
1: What was his name?
0: Mark.
1: Mark, thank you, Mark.
0: He's a pastor up in Queensland.
1: God bless you.
0: There you go. So he saved the pastor, potentially. He was about to give him mouth-to-mouth, but fortunately we didn't have to go there. But my airwaves cleared just in time. Otherwise, I'd never live it down.
2: Wow, so Greek is traumatic for you.
0: Yeah, absolutely. So I passed out, but I went into an air-conditioned room and my lecturer, Robert McIver,
2: I had Robert McIver.
0: Yeah, Robert McIver.
2: He's still there today.
0: He's still there. He's like a dinosaur. He just keeps going and going and going.
2: Very wise dinosaur.
0: Top bloke. Anyway, he said to me, look, it's up to you. You've got reasons to resit the exam after the holidays. This was in November, so I've got to wait 3 months. And I'm like, I don't want to be studying Greek on my school on the holidays.
1: Did you pass?
0: So I passed the Greek exam.
1: Wow.
0: Anyway. So I tell people I passed Greek twice. I passed out once and I passed the exam the second time. I'm the only one that has passed Greek twice.
2: That's brilliant.
0: Anyway, it can only happen to the lucky pastor.
2: I'm sure there's many more.
0: Yeah, there you go. So Sue, I'm going to have to get you this AVOD as well because she hasn't heard of it either. Heard of AVOD either.
1: Like so. I said, second shelf from the bottom. International section, Woolworths.
0: There you go.
1: It's on sale at the moment.
0: There you go. So, Sue, if you
2: can. An even better reason to buy it.
0: Absolutely. And, you're going to love it. You're going to love it. So, where were we? Oh, we need to give the code word away, don't we?
2: Yes.
0: LU26 pending is the code word, and you can send that to 0488817624. The book is from Joe Cruz, pending your case in court.
1: And for those who haven't heard of Joe Cruz, can I just say,
0: yeah, tell them.
1: An absolute legend.
0: Absolutely.
1: Everything I've read from him, I just find so clear. Mm. So, yeah, it's a very good book.
0: He's the one that began Amazing Facts. Nathan shared with
2: Before
0: you that
2: Dougie.
0: He went on this Amazing Facts sort of sponsored, in some ways you could say, mission trip to Solomon Islands. They were kind of the overall coordinator, weren't they?
2: They were very good coordinating as well.
0: Yeah, absolutely. Mm-hmm. So Doug Batchelor, Pastor Doug Batchelor, has taken over from Joe Cruz. But, yeah, he was the first one, and it was a radio program, Amazing Facts. So, yeah, just, as Gia pointed out, anything from Joe Cruz is gold.
1: Yes. When I first came to know Jesus and wanted to become a follower, if I was confused about any topic, I would go to what they called the ABC shop in Sydney, which was the Adventist Book Centre. Mm-hmm. It was very new to me because I had no history of Adventist history. So I would go and I found these little Joe Cruz $2 pamphlets. Mm. And boy, oh boy, did they become my best friend when I was learning the gospel, when I wanted to share things, just so on the... Everything was so clear and just on the mark, yeah.
0: And very practical as well.
1: Very.
0: Illustrated
1: very.
0: Well. Just really, really solid. So anyway, there you go. That's a big recommendation right there.
2: Absolutely.
0: From someone who was blessed as she began her Christian journey. So we want to talk about what is going on in the world from a prophetic point of view, because the reason we call it the Looking Up Show, in case you are tuning in for the first time or you're not fully versed with why we call it the Looking Up Show, apart from looking up is better than looking down, that's not the reason. We call it the Looking Up Show based on Luke 21, verse 28. So it's probably a good opportunity to read Luke 21, 28. This is where the name Looking Up comes to us from. The words of Jesus in Luke 21, 28, in connection with the second coming. So, Nathan, do you have the scripture?
2: I have the scripture. It says, "Now, when these things begin to happen, look up and lift up your heads, because your redemption draws near."
0: Okay. So, the reason we call it the Looking Up Show is because Jesus said, when you see all these things that we are seeing, that we are talking about every week, connecting the dots, connecting Bible prophecy with current world events, connecting it with history. When we see all these things, we are not to look down. We are to look up, because our redemption is
2: drawing near.
0: Jesus is coming soon. So,
1: amen.
0: Gia, that's what this show is all about, my friend. It's
1: Thank
0: all
1: you.
0: About preparing people for the second coming of Jesus.
1: I'm very encouraged by that, Danny. You know how much I love talking about the second coming.
0: Absolutely. So that's what we're going to be talking about right now. So there is way too much for us to talk about on any given week to cover even 10% of the prophetic developments that are taking place in the world, telling us that Jesus is coming soon. But we're going to look at a few. So I've got a few articles here, and also Nathan's brought in a few. And by the way, folk, if you also have something that is in connection with Bible prophecy, current world events, some article you've come across, please just text us on 0488817624. Text us what it was, and yeah, we'd love for you to be a contributor as well. Well, while I was away in Fiji having a blast, just having a wonderful time there, Australia's national debt hit $1 trillion.
2: Wow.
0: Do you know how much $1 trillion is?
2: I wish.
0: Gia?
1: No, but it's a lot.
0: It's a lot of money. It's
1: It's the biggest we've had, isn't it?
0: It's the biggest. We've never had a trillion.
1: We've never.
0: Never had a trillion. So it's 1,000 billion.
2: Wow.
0: 1,000 billion.
2: Where does it all go?
0: This is the problem. It's not just Australia. The United States has hit $40 trillion. $40 trillion. And so this is the big elephant in the room that nobody wants to talk about because it's too scary. Because the problem is, as your debt goes higher, your interest payments are a greater percentage of your output that you need to put out as a government, because you've got to pay interest on that. You
1: That's
0: know, it's
1: right.
0: not free money. And so what happens is governments around the world, including Australia, are spending more and more on paying the interest on this loan. And this loan is going up and up and up and up. The 1 trillion, it's more than 1 trillion right now if you take a look at the debt clock. And so this is telling us that the coming of Jesus is drawing near, because we know that this is unsustainable. So we all know that you can max out your credit cards, but eventually what happens?
1: It catches up to you. You've got to pay it.
0: The chickens come home to roost.
2: They do.
0: If you've got chickens.
2: If you've got them. It's probably a good idea to have some.
0: If you haven't had to sell them to pay your bad debts off. So does the reason why I bring this up is because Revelation chapter 13 talks about dollars and cents at the end of time. So let's take a look at Revelation 13, because Revelation 13 talks about a potential world economic reset. And we have this language here in this final worship showdown, Revelation 13. If you want to read to us from verse 16 and verse 17, what does it say there, Nathan?
2: Oh, sorry.
0: Revelation 13, 16 and 17, and we'll also have Gia. Do you have that, Gia?
1: I do. Right, did you want me to read it?
0: Go far away.
1: Okay, so we're reading from Revelation 13, verses 16 to 18.
0: Verse 16 to 17.
1: 17. Mm-hmm. He causes all, both small and great, rich and poor, free and slave, to receive a mark on their right hand or on their foreheads, and that no one may buy or sell except one who has the mark or the name of the beast, or the number of his name.
0: So very clearly at the end of time, Revelation 13 is that end time chapter, and the United States is front and center in that end time chapter. And we're going to get to the United States in just a moment. But here we are told that you will not be able to buy or sell at the end of time unless you're willing to go along with this worship mandate that will be rolled out. Now, do we have the economy on the edge of a cliff?
2: Absolutely.
0: Absolutely. 100%. And you don't need to go any further than the ABC News. ABC News, like, they're very left-leaning, they're very secular, the ABC. And I just watched something last night, and it was in connection with Australia's debt, and it was in connection with the world debt and America's debt, and they were referring to financial economic collapse 2.0. Mm. You remember the GFC in 2008?
1: Yep. Mm-hmm.
0: They're saying we are right there. We are right there, the cliff. Let me just show you guys. Here we go. I'll show you America's federal debt, because we know that as goes the United States, so goes the world. Everybody knows that.
1: Can I say this is bigger than the GFC?
0: This is huge. This is
1: huge. And that's how we know, because the Bible talks about birth pains.
0: Labor pains.
1: Yes. And it talks about, and I've given birth, mm-hmm. and, you know, once the contractions start, you know there's no going back. You know that baby needs to come out. Mm-hmm. And as the baby gets closer, the contractions get stronger.
0: Mm-hmm.
1: And so this.
0: And closer together.
1: Exactly. And so the GFC, this is like going to be a lot more stronger if we're going on birth pains. This is going to be stronger. And every time we get closer, as we get closer, everything will be stronger and stronger.
0: Mm. Absolutely. Now, have a look at this, my friend. You folk on the radio, you'll just have to take the testimony of Gia and Nathan. Now, let me just blow this up if I can. I can't blow it up. Anyway, this is the United States debt.
1: Oh.
0: Have a look at it go up. It's up to $40 trillion. Can you see the last few years? Even Fernando's having a look. Okay, here's Narelle. Have a look how it started. So it's starting off in 1970. Pretty much in 1970, it was zero.
1: Yeah.
0: 1970, yep. That's when I was born, okay? After I was born, everything went downhill. I'm not sure if it had anything to do with my birth. It could have. But from 1970, goes up a little. And then we hit the year 2000. That's about the year 2000 there, Gia.
1: Yep.
0: And which way is it going very
1: up.
0: Quickly?
1: Up.
0: What did you say about those birth pains?
1: Yep, stronger and stronger.
0: So there is something.
1: And very quickly.
0: And very
1: quickly. Did you see how quickly that went up?
0: Like it just went. We were at $10 trillion in 2010. 2010, $10 trillion. Now we're at $40 trillion 15 years later. So I'm telling you, folk, the writing's on the wall. The labor pains are maxing out. These things are telling us that Jesus is coming soon. Mm. And we need to be storing treasure in heaven. That's the most important thing. Well, we've got some more to share with you from what's taking place in the world, telling us that Jesus is coming back soon. But in the meantime now, we've got another song. And this time we're going to hear from BJ Thomas. He's got it all in control. Wow, what a song. This is like the perfect song for what we've just talked about, isn't it? Amen.

0: Praise God, He is in control. Amen?
1: All the time.
0: Wow, what do you say, Gia? Praise God, He has it all under control.
2: Amen, amen.
0: It would be, imagine
2: you left on a cliffhanger there.
0: We did.
2: And I was just sitting on the edge of my seat, and then you're like, there's a song coming.
0: I'm telling you, look at this, Gia. This was ABC. What does it say?
2: Financial Crisis 2.0.
0: That's it. And what my friend Nathan was sharing during the song break, you were sharing some economist, there was one guy, the guy that's in this interview, goes for nearly 30 minutes, this ABC interview with this guy, he predicted 2 years before the GFC happened. He predicted it. He said, I see the writing on the wall. I see those labor pains intensifying. I see what's coming. He predicted it 2 years beforehand. It's the same guy that's saying this is now, the severity of this is going to make the GFC look like a kindergarten picnic in the park.
1: Absolutely. It's going to look like a peanut compared to what's going to happen.
0: Absolutely. So, folk, that is why Jesus said store treasure in heaven. You know, that is why we need to do that. Now, in connection with this, one more story, because Revelation 13 is the United States of Bible prophecy. The United States is here front and center in Revelation 13 from verse 11 all the way to verse 17. And we've talked about that at length over and over again. And it's interesting because the United States at the end of time, if you want to read, the issue is going to be worship. But if you want to read verse 12, what it says, either of you can do that. So Nathan, maybe you want to do that, Revelation 13 verse 12.
1: Yeah, and he exercises all the authority of the first beast in his presence and causes the earth and those who dwell in it to worship the first beast whose deadly wound was healed.
0: Okay, so religion's going to play a massive part at the end of time.
1: Huge.
0: Okay, worship appears 8 times in Revelation 13 and 14, 7 times in connection with worshipping this beast power, which we've identified as the Roman papacy of Bible prophecy. And everyone is going to be forced to worship a certain way, this worldwide religion that will be rolled out in the name of peace and
1: safety. Doesn't matter, rich, poor, free, slave. Doesn't matter who you are, where you come from.
0: Are people crying out for peace today?
2: Oh, yes.
0: Are people looking for a safe place?
2: Yes.
0: Yes, indeed. So everything is lining up, Bible prophecy is lining up. Now, this is an interesting article here that I picked up from the ABC. This is the 25th of August, so not so long ago. And it was in connection with the United States of America and its latest tactic on Iran. Okay, there's this war that's been dragging on for over 6 months. Okay, no end in sight. And the headline was really fascinating, like straight out of Revelation 13. And the headline was, "What is Operation Economic Outcast? The U.S.'s new plan for Iran." Economic outcast. The United States are tightening the screws on Iran, threatening other nations who will trade with Iran that they'll cut them off as well. This is straight out of Revelation 13, Gia.
2: Yep.
1: It says in Revelation 13, he exercises all the power of the first beast.
0: Yeah.
1: And we know the first beast did that during the Dark Ages.
0: That's right. During the Dark Ages, the Roman papacy united with the government of the time, with the church and state united, in order to place economic sanctions and even death on those who are not willing to abide. And the kings
1: of the earth,
0: they were also threatened.
1: Yeah.
0: And we know that
1: because
0: we know that one poor king, I can't remember his name, he had to stand in the snow for three days in order to beg forgiveness from the Pope because he said something or did something that the Pope did not like.
2: And I think it's a good point that we emphasize here on the second beast in Revelation 13 because the truth is, historically, we've always emphasized on the first beast.
1: Mm, yes.
2: And I feel people are missing where we're really at in Earth's history.
1: Absolutely.
2: And so, you know, I've had a lot of conversations with friends and they're always about, you know, it's all about the worship and the first beast and they start quoting the Pope and all this. And I'm thinking, guys, our eyes should be on the second beast right now because that's where we're at.
1: That's old news.
0: The second beast is the one that gives power and authority to the first beast. The first beast cannot do anything unless it receives the power.
1: Because the wound that it lost, right, the French Revolution, the wound that it lost was its physical force. It's physical it power. It's army. Power, it's political power. Yeah. But it also lost
0: and
1: the
0: its
1: army.
0: Ability to control.
1: Exactly.
0: Its ability to control others when it comes to matters of conscience, and especially in the domain of religion and faith.
1: So when we talk about the power, not only just politically but physically, who has the greatest army in the world right now?
0: The United States.
1: United States. That's where their trillions of dollars of debts is.
0: It's right interesting. There. It's interesting if you take a look at the whole thing of peace and safety. If you want to have someone providing safety for you, what nation will you go to if you want a place that's going to provide safety for you?
1: The US. If you have a non-biblical understanding and a no connection with Jesus, you're going to go to money.
0: That's right. You're going
1: self-preservation. You're going to preserve whatever you've got.
0: Absolutely. But as far as a country is concerned, you want to be aligned with the United States.
2: Exactly.
0: Like the Australian government, doesn't matter who's in power in the United States, we say they're our number one ally. They're our number one friend.
2: Well, this week they're saying they're putting funding, America's putting funding into putting more troops or more American presence in Australia because of Chinese
0: influence. Yeah.
2: So without that, really, we're like a sitting duck.
0: Oh, we're up the creek. You can't compare Australia's army and ability to China. Not even close.
2: No.
0: And so we rely on the United States of America. And so that's why they're our number one ally. So safety, the US. Who is seen as the world's leading peace voice? The one who seeks to bring everyone together.
2: The Vatican.
0: Exactly. So you've got peace and safety. These two powers, which will come together at the end of time, according to Revelation 13. That will call upon the whole world to follow a certain plan in order to create peace and safety. Incredible. This is really interesting from that article in connection with Operation Economic Outcast. So this was shared by the US Treasury Secretary Scott Bessent. He said, "Our objective is to sever every economic lifeline that sustains this tyrannical regime until Tehran stands alone." That's straight out of Revelation 13. What other nation on the planet has this authority and this power to wield its muscle to tell other countries, hey, if you do business with this country, we're going to cut you off? No other country.
1: It's a repeat of the Dark Ages.
0: It is. So the United States is flexing its muscles in a way we've never seen before. We have never seen this before. Absolutely. This is telling us that Revelation 13 is fast fulfilling. Now, you had some stuff on religion, brother, you wanted to share with us.
1: Because like you said, there's seven times worship appears in Revelation.
0: Eight times 13, in Revelation 13 and 14.
1: And 14, once in 14, right, to worship the true God.
0: Yeah.
1: I was reading an article on The Guardian, and it interviews the Democratic Congressman Jared Huffman about what he sees as the increasing influence of Christian nationalism in American politics, right? So he uses the striking phrase, shadow theocracy.
0: Oh, well, you got to explain that to our listeners. Shadow theocracy.
1: So, if we had a theocratic government, we would have God at the top, right? And he would dictate
0: like
1: to us.
0: Israel of old.
1: Was
0: a theocracy.
1: Absolutely, theocracy. So, he's saying that American politics now has a shadow theocracy. And so, if these two powers are teaming up and we're talking about worship, then we know for sure. This is, like you say, this is something coming straight out of prophecy. We know for sure that there's something scary coming up, right? Huffman identifies several streams rather than treating Christian nationalism as one single organization. He says it's the new apostolic reformation and radical traditionalist Catholic elements and influential conservative Christian intellectual technology circles, sometimes called theobros. So basing everything on God. So they're bringing back this theocratic concept. And we see in Revelation 13 that this is all about worship.

0: getting worse and worse. So you have to turn to God.
1: For our listeners, though, I would like to just clarify that the second beast needs to reflect the first beast.
2: Mm. Absolutely.
1: And so when you look at, and this is for our fellow...
0: He makes an image to the first beast.
1: That's right. He makes an image. That's right. Mm. A lot of Christians would have been very excited when Trump came through because they were like, yay, yes. Christian. You know, yes. They're putting the Ten Commandments in the schools. They're pushing Christian concepts. They've got people praying at their openings. And don't be fooled. As Christians, we need to understand that they're going to make the image to the first beast, which what was the first beast doing?
0: A replica of the first beast.
1: The first beast was enforcing worship.
0: Mm-hmm.
1: Wasn't true worship, but enforcing worship. And God is not a God of force, and he's not a God, he's a God of freedom. And now you see this second beast, America, coming up, doing the exact same thing, where they will be forcing worship, which will look like, on the surface, as if it is Christianity.
2: Like, what's wrong with this? This is great.
1: Of
2: Christianity,
1: course,
2: Bible,
1: of course.
2: God.
1: But that is not how the Lord works.
2: He has a specific way of
1: doing
2: things.
1: I just wanted to share that with the listeners because, I've always pondered on that. Understanding, well, what's so wrong about America sharing the gospel now, like pushing Christianity and pushing God? And
2: I want to like springboard from what you're saying here, and it's like God never ever forces. Satan forces.
0: Amen.
2: God never forces anyone, and we as Christians need to be careful about how we approach other people as well. We
1: yes.
2: need to be gentle and loving like Jesus was, and we would never force anyone to do what we think they should do. And everyone should have liberty of conscience to choose. That's a big word there, liberty of conscience to choose.
1: Absolutely.
2: What they do, what they want to choose for themselves according to their own conscience.
0: Mm. Yeah. It's really fascinating because there's so much more of that happening now, and I'm not sure if you guys followed it. We shared on this a little while ago before July 4 celebrations and the 250th anniversary where this religious Liberty Commission report.
2: Yes.
0: That came out, and the chairman of that Religious Liberty Commission report, he literally stated that the separation of church and state is the biggest lie that has been shared with the American people.
2: Yeah, I have the quote here. Dan Patrick is his
0: name.
2: He said, there is no such thing as separation of church and state in the Constitution.
0: He says, of course, the words don't appear there, but the principle is very much there, that Congress shall make no law establishing a religion or prohibiting the free exercise thereof. That is the first commandment. That's the bedrock of the nation. That's those two horns, Gia, civil and religious liberty.
1: Yep.
0: When you get rid of those two horns, guess what? The dragon begins to speak.
1: Yes.
0: And the dragon, we know who the dragon is. The dragon is the devil and Satan in Revelation.
2: Yeah.
0: And the voice of the dragon is what you have been talking about, which is this image of the first beast, which is this union of church and state, which will bring about persecution, always.
2: Forced worship.
0: Forced worship. When church and state get into bed together, it always ends in persecution.
1: Mm.
0: And the Bible tells us that. And there will be economic sanctions. As we've just read, is the United States imposing economic sanctions now on countries? It's going from countries. One day it's going to go and be an individual thing.
1: Yeah.
0: So we can clearly see what's taking place. And so this is where things are heading, and we can clearly see that there is greater and greater emphasis on coercion, on manipulation, and now with AI in the mix. It's interesting, I've got an article here, and it was once again from the ABC News, and it was automation and repression. Why the two go hand in hand. Automation and repression. And so we've obviously got automation, we've got AI, we've got security cameras and so on and so forth. And what they were saying is the more automation that you have, the more likelihood for repression and tyrannical governments taking hold of all that data and all those, all that sophistication that
2: and
0: we
2: using
0: have.
2: Using it against you.
0: Using it against you.
2: Yeah. Absolutely.
0: Wow. So it says this is interesting. This is from a guy. He said this in 2014. There is no example in human history where wealth accumulated like this, speaking of these

0: oligarchs, these AI oligarchs, like this, and the pitchforks didn't eventually come out. And what he's saying is, when wealth becomes extreme, the poor become extreme and the pitchforks come out. Yes. Wealth and pitchforks go hand in hand.
1: French Revolution all over again.
0: This is the French Revolution all over again.
2: Exactly.
0: The cry for peace and safety, which will lead to this image of the beast, which will lead to that final worship showdown. It's all beginning to take shape, isn't it?
2: It is.
0: Incredible.
2: It is.
0: Incredible. Well, it's time for us to take a breather here because we're getting all pretty worked up here with Bible prophecy being fulfilled in an amazing way. Don't go away. We've got more to share with you. But firstly, For Him is going to share a beautiful song, Be Thou My Vision. Enjoy.

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0: listening to The Looking Up Show. That was Be Thou My Vision by For Him, and I hope you were blessed by that. And our show has flown by, Gia, seriously. You and Nathan.
1: It's great when you're
0: amazing.
1: Having fun, isn't it?
0: I'm telling you. Having you two.
1: We're all pigs in mud.
0: Oh, I'm telling you, the three
1: We should
0: amigos.
1: Give each other high fives, but there's a window between us. I can't.
0: I'm telling you, it's been a really good combo, and it's great to have Brad and Narelle there and young Fernando here. His first time. Is this your first time on radio, Fernando?
2: Yes.
0: Have you enjoyed it?
2: Very much.
0: Is it a bit crazy, this show? Yeah, he's nodding. It's a bit cuckoo, eh? That's why I'm the cuckoo pasta. Anyway, folk, we have been blessed, and I hope you have enjoyed it. And it's great to have your interaction. Davo has shared with us that he's still waiting for Pastor Lloyd Grolleman to give him his ambassador hoodie because he's an ambassador of Faith FM. Davo, I will do my best.
3: We've
0: he's asking for
3: jumper.
0: a 3XXX.
3: All right.
0: So there you go. That definitely wouldn't fit me or Nathan.
3: No way.
0: Or my Magia. But we will try to do our best to get you a hat at least. I'll get you a hat at least, Davo. Text me your address, mate, and I'll do my best to get you at least a Faith FM hat so that you can wear that proudly if you don't have one. Well, we have enjoyed our time together. We want to give you the code word for the book one last time. Pending Your Case in Court by Joe Cruz, and Gia gave it a massive shout out. That book is just fantastic, just a huge recommendation. You'll enjoy it. LU26 pending to 0488176624. Well, we're going to continue this discussion on current events and Bible prophecy next week with Nathan. Gia, unfortunately, won't be able to be with us next week, but we'll have a...
1: I'll be here in heart. She'll be listening.
0: She'll be listening and making sure we're behaving ourselves. <We'll> or making sure I'm behaving myself. Well, she doesn't expect much from me. She doesn't have a high standard.
1: You need to stop that. I do. You know how much I love and respect you.
0: Oh, you're just wonderful. You're just absolutely wonderful. So, so we're going to have Gia come back the following week. So I'll be directing traffic next week, and Nathan will be here. He's able to join us, which is fantastic. And so we're going to continue our conversation. And Nathan, you were sharing in Revelation 18 this whole new world order, economic, religion system. What happens to it?
3: So what happens is it says the kings of the earth, you talked about, you know, the this papacy was in bed and they're in bed with the kings of the earth, right? They committed fornication and lived luxuriously with her. So they put their trust in her. They lived luxuriously and they weep and mourn. And it says the merchants of the earth will weep and mourn over her, for no one buys their merchandise anymore. And it goes through a whole list from gold to sheep to bronze, frankincense, oil. It lists basically everything that you can buy and sell in the entire world. Mm-hmm. And it just shows you that when you put your trust in things, in money, in a political power, it's always going to let you down.
0: Yeah.
3: And that system falls. It's here. It's prophesied. It's going to fall. Yeah. So we can only put our hope and our faith in Jesus, the one in Revelation 14 who it says we should worship.
0: Amen. The one who made heaven and earth.
3: Who made heaven and earth, the sea and the springs and water.
0: Yeah, he is the only one that you can trust. And Revelation 18 is the downfall of Babylon. Babylon is destroyed, which is this end time system that is established to take away worship that belongs to God and God alone.
3: Everything we've been talking about, that system, that's going to happen.
0: That crashes, it's going to be all over. And in Revelation 19, Jesus returns.
3: He returns
0: to set up his everlasting kingdom, which will last forever.
3: And ever.
0: Praise the Lord. So we're going to continue that discussion, but now we're going to go in and we're going to begin our study and unpack the Great Controversy, chapter 18. As you know, those of you who are our regular listeners will know, we're going through it chapter by chapter. And today we're going to not go through the entire chapter because it's a very big chapter. There's a lot to it. We're going to continue it next week. But today we're going to begin by taking a look at chapter 18, which is entitled An American Reformer. And it's a story of William Miller. I love the story of William Miller.
1: What an inspiration.
0: Yeah. What did you think of William Miller when you first read the story in The Great Controversy?
1: I think William Miller actually represents everyone who comes to have a newborn spiritual experience. Mm. And really, as I read the Great Controversy, chapter 18, it was as if I was reading about myself to start with.
0: Yeah.
1: Right?
3: Yep. Mm.
1: Especially because it said that he sincerely desired to know the truth.
3: Mm. Yes.
1: And I feel like at the very core of everyone's experience with God,
0: yeah,
1: it is because they sincerely desire or desired to know the truth.
3: Amen. Absolutely.
0: Amen.
3: And in his experience, for some of us, we may believe in God. For his experience, it says that he was unsure.
0: Well, he was a deist.
3: He was a deist. Yeah. Deist. So he has this.
0: We probably need to explain what a deist is. A deist is someone who believes that God began things, but then he left it.
1: So a deist, once we explain it, people are going to. They don't call them deists anymore, but it's very prevalent now. So basically, they believe in a higher power.
0: Yes.
3: Yes.
1: But they don't believe that that higher power is a personal God who cares about you and me.
0: Absolutely. And that has any real control
1: in
0: world affairs.
1: And they don't believe in any scripture or Quran or anything written. They just believe there is a higher power, but it's not a personal God. Mm. That is after them.
3: He created the world and just left it and abandoned it.
1: Yes. That's
0: right. So, and someone likened it, or they used the metaphor of a clock, you know, the old wind-up clocks where you wind up the clock and you just let it go.
1: But remember, that is prevalent today.
0: Yeah, it is.
1: I don't know, those who are listening, you may have heard or you may be someone in that space. Mm. I used to be. Yeah. Where I believed there was a higher power.
3: Mm.
1: I don't think at any point in my life I didn't believe there was a higher power, but I never understood that that higher power wanted to be my friend and walk with me.
3: That's powerful.
0: And have a relationship with
1: Yes,
0: you.
1: Yes, yeah.
0: So and you could get to know his higher power, who is God and his son Jesus Christ.
3: So he's had this experience and then he doesn't just kind of go, well, I'm just going to leave it. He wants to get to the bottom of this thing. He's like, I'm going to give it everything to test to see what this God actually is.
0: Mm.
3: And so he opens up the scripture and he just studies it day and night.
0: Yeah.
3: Just for over and over and over for weeks, months, years.
0: It's incredible because, you know, he had his doubts in the Bible, whether the Bible could be trusted.
3: Yes.
0: So that was the big thing because he had his deist friends who said, you can't trust this book. Is that the same today? Are there people today who simply say, look, I don't think we can trust this old book?
1: There's nothing new under the sun.
0: Mm, as Solomon
1: and
0: said.
1: So this is the same thing.
0: Mm.
1: And it's something that people say today. Like, obviously, I don't know about you guys, but I've been in many conversations with friends and family and when I share some scripture, even Christian family and friends who might even say, oh, but you can't trust all of it.
3: Yeah.
1: Oh, yeah, that I will pick out and believe, but that, oh, that's not relevant.
0: Well, that's not really inspired.
3: That's not inspired. Yes. I've heard that a lot, yeah.
0: Mm, that's kind of like someone's opinion based on the culture of the time.
3: Yes.
0: Yeah. Now, so William Miller, in case you've never heard of this person before, William Miller, he was a farmer. He was a Baptist farmer. He lived in the early 1800s. I think he was born towards the end of the 1700s. And, he was a farmer. He had a big family. But he wanted to find out the truth. He really wanted to find out the truth. He was really he was an upright, honest-hearted farmer, and so he went on this journey to discover whether we could trust the Bible or not.
3: Yeah.
0: And so it's interesting here when you read a little of this portion, and we'll just read little sections here. He says, these are his words, he says, in connection with the Bible, when he discovered that he could trust the Bible and he could trust the author in Scripture, he says, I was constrained to admit that the Scriptures must be a revelation from God. They became my delight, and in Jesus I found a friend.
3: Absolutely.
0: Isn't that beautiful? That's what you were saying, Jim.
1: Yeah.
3: Yes.
1: Because that's my experience, and I'm sure that's your experience, and it might be the experience of some of our listeners. You know, he didn't realize that there was a Savior that wanted to be his friend.
3: Yeah.
0: Yeah.
3: That's definitely my experience. I had no hope. I was I had no idea about purpose and value. I had none of these concepts in my mind.
0: So you didn't really have a solid Christian upbringing?
3: No, not at all. Quite secular.
0: You and Gia are going to have to share your testimonies one at a time. I can see this.
3: But once I realized that there was this personal savior who is in control.
0: Wow. Yeah.
3: And he has a purpose. Mm. And I have purpose. My life changed.
0: Wow.
1: Amen.
3: 100%.
0: Wow. So anything else stand out for you guys before I continue with some of the things that stood out for me from this chapter? Like in particular, connection with his journey to faith. I want to share with you this while you're thinking, in connection with him publicly declaring his faith. And this is kind of what it says toward the beginning of the chapter there. It says, Miller publicly professed his faith in the religion which he had despised. So it's interesting. He had despised it to begin with. But his infidel associates were not slow to bring forward all those arguments which he himself had often urged against the divine authority of the scriptures, which we've talked about. Mm. You know, all these, what about this? What about that? All these doubts. And he goes on, he was not then prepared to answer them, but he reasoned that if the Bible is a revelation from God, it must be consistent with itself, and that as it was given for man's instruction, it must be adapted to his understanding. And I love this part. He determined to study the scriptures for himself and ascertain if every apparent contradiction could not be harmonized. That just shows the honesty of the man.
1: Yes.
0: He wanted to find out for himself.
3: Genuine.
0: Yeah.
3: And he did it so systematically.
0: Yeah.
3: Word upon word, line upon line, everything that his friends were telling him that was wrong.
0: Yep.
3: He used the scripture.
0: He did.
3: To show that it's coherent.
0: Well, because the big argument that was against him and that he had even shared was that you can't trust the Bible because it's contradictory. How many times have we heard that?
1: Oh, yeah.
0: You can't trust it because it says this in this place, but it says something in the other place. Like, how can you trust a document that contradicts itself?
3: Yeah.
0: But what did William Miller discover? Is the Bible contradictory?
3: Absolutely not.
0: No.
3: He said at all. All these prophecies that have been fulfilled over time, he talked about the 70 years, he talked about the Daniel 7 and Daniel 8.
0: Which we're going to look at next week.
3: We'll look at next week. He talked about all of these things and he said, if God is in control of those events and everything has been fulfilled perfectly, then that's the kind of God he wanted to believe in. I want to point out this. I think this is so important. I read this is the most impactful section of the book. It says, in this state, he continued for some months. Suddenly, he says, the character of our Savior was vividly impressed upon his mind. It seemed that there might be a being so good and compassionate as to himself to atone for our transgressions and thereby save us from suffering the penalty of sin. And this is the key line. I immediately felt how lovely such a being must be and imagined that I could cast myself into the arms and trust in the mercy of such a one.
0: Wow. Isn't that powerful, Gia?
1: It's pretty amazing, actually. It's so inspiring.
0: That personal savior you discovered.
1: Yeah.
0: Wow. Just absolutely beautiful. Absolutely beautiful. And folk, we don't know where you're at, but if you have not discovered Jesus Christ as your personal Savior, we want to encourage you today, not tomorrow, but today, go on this journey that William Miller went on.
1: Amen.
0: That Gia went on, that Nathan went on, that I went on, even though I grew up in a Christian home. But everyone needs to go on this journey themselves.
1: It's the truth journey. Mm. And I like what you said earlier, Pastor, when you were in the islands, you said, who here is willing to stand up? Mm. And stand on Bible truth.
3: Mm. Yes.
1: You see? And that was what William Miller was doing.
0: Yeah.
1: He was standing or wanting to stand and searching for truth. And in a world where truth is subjective now, your truth is your truth, my truth is my truth. But let me break it to you. Truth is truth. Mm. There's not 1,000 truths.
0: There's one truth.
1: And he knew it.
0: Mm.
1: William Miller knew that.
0: Yeah.
1: There's only one truth.
0: Mm, amen.
1: And you want to be on that side, don't you? On that side of truth.
0: Mm. Amen. Amen.
3: It'll set you free.
0: Amen.
1: Amen.
0: So if you want to be set free, I need to share with you from the Great Controversy here, this is a powerful statement. If you want to be set free from lies and from errors, this, and you want to know the truth, this is what you need to do. It says here, endeavoring to lay aside all preconceived opinions and dispensing with commentaries, he compared scripture with scripture by the aid of the marginal reference and the concordance. You and I, we need to dispense with preconceived ideas. We need to put the preconceived ideas that we have on the shelf if we want to genuinely know Bible truth. God cannot reveal to us Bible truth unless we're willing to submit to His Word and let His Word lead us to where the truth is. That's the truth. So we're going to listen to a final song, and then after that we're going to come back with some final thoughts. Casting Crowns, Who Am I? And then we've got some final summary thoughts.

0: That was Casting Crowns, Who Am I? That was a beautiful song to end our program with. And we've come to our last section. We're in the home stretch here, believe it or not. Gia, where did the time go?
1: We're having such a good time. Don't want to go.
0: I know. But it's come to an end. And next week we will, of course, continue, as you are well aware. So we look forward to next week, and Nathan will be continuing to join us, and we're looking forward to that. So a few final thoughts here as we wrap up for today, and we're going to continue this incredible chapter on William Miller and unpacking the incredible lessons for us. But you had a beautiful testimony from William Miller that you read out to me during that song break. Do you want to just share that with our listeners? It's probably a good way to sort of end for today in connection with William Miller.
2: Yeah, he says this. He says, "The Bible now became my chief study, and I can truly say I searched it with great delight. I found the half was never told me. I wonder why I had not seen its beauty and glory before, and marveled that I could ever have rejected it. I found everything revealed that my heart could desire, and a remedy for every disease of the soul. I lost all taste for other reading, and I applied my heart to get wisdom from God."
0: Isn't that beautiful? So the Word of God became his delight.
2: His delight.
0: His delight, and he treasured the Word of God. And folk, if there is one thing that's going to get you and I through the coming days, and the coming days, as Gia reminded us, those labor pains are only going to intensify. We're not heading back. They are, you know, the button has been pressed. The play button has been pressed, and it's now to the end. And so the only thing that's going to get us through is the Word of God. Standing on the Word of God. And if you are standing on the Word of God, you are standing with Christ, and Christ will see you through today, tomorrow, all the way until he returns. Amen?
1: Amen.
0: Amen. And nothing to be afraid of, nothing to fear. If you have Jesus, if you are with Jesus, if you have a relationship with Jesus, you can smile at the storms. Whatever storms come along, whether it's El Nino, whether it's the GFC 2.0 that's just going to be off the Richter scale, whether it's political chaos, whether it's the Middle East, whether it's Europe, whether it's whatever, you fill in the blanks.
2: Even if it's your personal struggles.
0: That's what I'm saying. Whatever it is, whether it's a health concern, whether it's whatever it is, Jesus will see you through the storm. If you've got Jesus in your boat.
1: I think we forget that we only have today, really. We don't know about tomorrow.
0: No, we don't.
1: And I guess the invitation of the gospel of Jesus is today's the day of your salvation.
0: Amen.
1: And, you know, we're talking about the GFC, we're talking about, you know, the birth pangs, we're talking about what's happening in the world, but really we only have today. And I guess God's desire, the Lord's desire, is for us to open our hearts to him.
0: Amen.
1: And start the journey.
0: Amen. Amen. Amen. And speaking of a journey, I'll be taking a journey very, very soon. Not this weekend, but next weekend, I'm heading down to Albury to do a looking up program there. We're all excited about that. So I'm going down to Albury. So
1: September, that'll be an experience. Yep. Have you been there before?
0: Well, I've been to Albury, but not to preach.
1: Okay.
0: So I'm doing my series entitled Prophecies of Hope for a Troubled World. Does that sound like a plan?
1: Sounds like a good
0: Prophecies
1: way.
0: Of Hope for a Troubled World, and the subtitle, Finding Peace in Uncertain Times.
1: Oh, they're in for a treat, Daddy. Did you tell them to bring good pillows to sit on?
0: Pillows, seatbelts, the works. You need to bring it all. Anxiety tablets and medication.
2: Bring some food.
0: So
1: Before you start the sermon. Make sure everyone's eating.
0: They've invited me to do four over the weekend.
1: Well, they must eat beforehand.
0: Absolutely. So make sure you fill up. So, yeah, I'm looking forward to that. So if you're interested in coming along, register, go to the Faith FM website, and there on the events page you'll see the Albury program, followed by another program in Bairnsdale, Victoria. That's October 9 and 10, which I'm looking forward to going to as well. So both programs are there. You can get the details. You can register. There's dinners that we'll be providing as well on the first session. So food, and it's going to be fantastic. lots of giveaways and just a great opportunity to meet you. I'd love to meet our Faith FM listeners down there. And so we have that coming up next week. Nathan will be joining us once again. Gia will be away, but she'll be back the week after. We've loved having Gia. She's done a great job, hasn't she, Nathan?
2: Wonderful.
0: Just amazing, amazing, amazing, amazing. It's great to have Narelle. Narelle, great to have you, my friend. And Brad, any final words, Narelle?
3: Good to be here, yeah. It was a great study. Thank you.
0: Thank you. Great to have you, Narelle. You're welcome anytime. Fernando, tell us, how did you enjoy it?
4: Good.
0: Good? Excellent, yeah. Excellent. And what's your favourite scripture?
4: John 3:16.
0: And how does it go?
4: For God so loved the world that he gave his only begotten Son, that whosoever believes in him should not perish but have everlasting life.
0: Oh, fantastic. What a great way to finish
1: good
0: the show.
1: Good work.
0: Well done, Fernando. Good on you, mate. Well, folk, it's calm time for us to sign off. And so remember, until next week, fear looks back, regret looks down, but faith looks up. Keep looking up. Jesus is coming soon, and looking forward to catching you next time. God bless. Till then.

0: Hello, my wonderful friends. Welcome to a Faith FM Drive Time. A welcome to Big Q&A. This is the show where we're responding to difficult questions concerning God, faith, contemporary religion, and the Bible. This is the show where we're looking at world religious trends in the light of a Bible prophecy. This is Pastor Gary. Once again, I'm so pleased to be able to join with you as your Drive Time host on this wonderful Wednesday afternoon. Thank you so much for choosing to spend just a little bit of time with us as we share some really good things from the Word of God. Now this week, we've taken as our theme, prayer, monologue, or dialogue. And today we're asking prayer. Where do I start? It's one of those questions that many people have actually asked. Many people would rather not bring up this subject because they simply don't know where to ask, where to start. And so, of course, today we're going to talk about this vitally important subject. Now, my co-host for today this Bible study is Lindy Sperring. Now, Lindy is a really appreciated Bible teacher, and she's a regular preacher of the Word and presenter on our Drive Time program. Now, right here in South Australia, she is able to share as the prayer ministries leader, and that is very greatly appreciated. Welcome to you, Lindy.
1: Thank you very much, Pastor Gary. It's a pleasure to be here.
0: It is fantastic to have you back in the studio once again. Now, it's springtime. Have you managed to get back into your garden yet?
1: You know, it's been such a wet, cold year. But we have been out in the garden, and I'm really excited to see lavender and primulas, pelargoniums, crepe myrtle, some roses, marigolds and pansies are just sort of just colouring the garden in different pots and different places.
0: Goodness me.
1: I love spring. I just love spring. It's so beautiful. The little leaves are coming out. They're budding. It's beautiful. And I think everyone starts to look around and they start to feel happier.
0: They do indeed. I actually went and planted last weekend my first tomato bushes for the year because we always seem to be able to get a really good crop of tomatoes where I am. And
1: Isn't it a bit early, Pastor Gary? I thought it was November.
0: They're selling them down at Bunnings. I'm figuring it's time to put them in. I did actually read the label on them, and according to the label, I can actually put them into the ground. So,
1: if you get a good harvest, you obviously know what you're doing.
0: Well, we certainly hope that that this year we continue in certainly what's occurred over the last few years. And now, of course, folks, just one announcement before we do actually proceed. Drive Time is, of course, transitioning to a new 1.5-hour format. Now, not this coming Monday, but the one immediately after, Drive Time is going to be commencing at 4:30 here in Adelaide every afternoon. Now, that means if you happen to be on the East Coast, it's going to be 5 o'clock, and on the East Coast it'll go from 5 till 6:30. Here in Adelaide, it'll go from 4:30 till 6. And we really appreciate the Faith FM leadership coming to us and saying, hey, look, we'd love to be able to give you the 90-minute program. Would you possibly be able to do it? I came back to all of our speakers, and they said, hey, yeah, we'd love to be able to do that. So please, folks, remember, not this coming Monday, but the one after, Drive Time, just half an hour earlier than the normal time slot. We are really looking forward to this program. I think it's really going to be exciting as we insert a number of brand new elements into our discussions. Now, let's come to our World Watch for today. Now, of course, Lindy, I'd love to actually share a report, if I can, from Premier Christian News. Now, Premier Christian News, of course, is based over in the United Kingdom. But this particular article really acknowledges volunteers. Now, I love this article. To me, this is one of those feel-good articles because, you know, one of the things I'm just really conscious of is that so often – We have volunteers. They are the staple of so many churches, so many community organisations, and yet they do their work totally unacknowledged. And to me, I think this is an absolute shame. It really is a shame. This is what the article said. Churches, according to this article, deliver a quarter of a million community projects every single week, a new report claims. Churches and Christian charities are quietly delivering a quarter of a million essential services every single week throughout England. This comes from Premier Christian News, according to a new report. The Gather movement commissioned the Heart of the Neighbourhood report to paint the first comprehensive national picture of how churches nourish their communities. From food banks and debt advice centres to youth groups, mental health hubs and loneliness initiatives, the research reveals that church-based provision is a vital and yet often unrecognised pillar of the nation's social support infrastructure. The findings were independently verified and are based on telephone surveys with 1,632 churches and Christian charities across 25 local authority areas, representing a population of 6.1 million people. In total, it identified 12,840 instances of community provision spanning food security, children and family support, mental health and well-being, housing and homelessness services. The list just goes on. Were these results mirrored across England's estimated 33,000 churches? Gaffer suggests that this would mean 250,000 essential services are being delivered by Christian communities every single week. Mark Cowley of Gaffer Movement said, "We get up in the morning because we love God, don't we? That means showing up for people even out of hours." Now, you know, Lindy, I'm just so conscious that in reading this article that volunteering is actually such a core aspect of our community. You see it in service clubs. You see it in sporting coaches. You see it with op shop volunteers. And in this report, the first of its kind, you see it in churches. It is being identified. And so often, where volunteers are actually spoken about, often you don't hear of the amazing work that volunteers are actually putting forward. You know, so often it's easy to say, oh, look, you know, I mean, churches, you know, they've abused young people. They've, you know, done all of these, you know, things which certainly there is no excuse for. And yet, the one thing that is not mentioned is the incredible positives that Christian organisations are providing to their community. In fact, to me, I'm really, I've had many years working with churches. To me, the thing that really stands out to me is their willingness to go the second mile and to go out of hours and impact their community with the love of Christ, even when they are off duty. Now, Lindsay, what's your experience with volunteers? You know, I mean, is there anyone you've really particularly come to appreciate? And look, folks, can I just make a suggestion? While Lindy's talking, if you would like to text in and just say thank you to a volunteer organisation or a volunteer in your region, why don't you do that? And we'd love to just simply acknowledge that organisation on air. Now, if you want to do that, our text number is 04-888-80811. 04-888-80811. Just text in, share with us your experience, and we'd love to be able to share that on air. But Lindy, let me come to you. Your experience with volunteers.
1: Well, Pastor Gary, my understanding is Australia does have a national week of recognising volunteers.
0: They do indeed, yes.
1: Whether that's just people in the church or just people outside of the church, I'm not sure. So there is some recognition of the volunteers.
0: That's certainly the wider, I'm certainly aware of that week, and it's an excellent, it's certainly the wider understanding of volunteers, and that's fine. But I'm just so conscious that often the volunteers that are often overlooked.
1: They're behind the scenes often, and so they're not always recognised. I remember visiting an emergency department in Melbourne, and volunteers came around and they had sandwiches to give out. Whether they'd actually made them or they're made in the kitchen, but they were there to support you in the emergency department when the medical people were running around really busy and to give you sandwiches. Sometimes when I visit the Royal Adelaide Hospital, I do some chaplaincy work there at times. I notice there's people who are volunteers and they're there to guide you, to show you, because the hospital can be like a suburb and to find your way around can be difficult. My experience with volunteers has been pretty healthy and fantastic, actually. And I love it that within our church too, we do a lot of health and cooking programs that people can come to from the community. Yeah. We run ADRA op shops. We run food parcels, and I know even many of my colleagues and staff that I work with are involved with delivering goods to people. We have a lot of people coming from the South Pacific Islands doing work here in Australia. And so, you know, I've had a wonderful experience. I like Restore One. Restore One does a fantastic work in Cambodia. I know the woman who runs that, and she's so dedicated, and what they're trying to do is to rescue children one by one so that they have education and so that they're not put out to work in places that aren't really appropriate for them for their age. I love the Salvation Army.
0: Yeah.
1: I'm quite happy to donate to the Salvation Army, even though I belong to a different group, but they do a wonderful work. They do housing. They run their op shops, and there are so many, you know, I'm sure if anyone's coming online, they could think of many, many different organisations where people are volunteering and helping. People can volunteer to help you find parking. People can volunteer to help if you've got mental health or you've got issues in your marriage. There's so many people around willing to volunteer their time and their resources into helping another community.
0: Does volunteering do something for the volunteer themselves? I mean, just about a week ago, I actually had somebody approach me and say, "Pastor Gary, look, I really would like to get involved. I've recently retired, and look, I'm really at a little bit of a loose end. How do you get into volunteering? I mean, does it do something for the individual as well as the community?"
1: Well, absolutely it does. And I think I like the fact that we have everything very well structured, that people often have to have working with children checks and police checks to ensure that if they're joining the organisation or representing that organisation, they align themselves with with the culture and with the mission statement, I suppose. So I think it's great to volunteer and to do things for others. You feel so blessed. You feel like you're making a difference. You feel like you're being the hands and feet of Jesus. It is so uplifting to do that. And so I hope that some of our listeners, I'm sure many of our listeners are volunteering in different capacities. I mean, Pastor Gary, you and I work, but there's other things that we do voluntarily.
0: Well, even Faith FM itself is actually a great number. People don't actually realise that a lot of Faith FM is actually staffed by volunteers. I mean, even people like yourself, you actually knocked off work 15 minutes early. You came into the studio here, and you're actually now on your own time.
1: That's right.
0: You're here for the next hour. And a lot of our presenters are actually volunteer presenters. A lot of people don't actually realise that.
1: Well, look about the CFA and some of these other organisations, fire departments and SES Rescue, a lot of those people are volunteering their time. And even within organisations where there's police and ambulance, there are sometimes volunteers supporting them as well. In our schools, we have volunteers. There are volunteers everywhere. In fact, society in Australia would not be as fantastic as it is. And we have our issues and problems without people willing to volunteer their time, their resources, their gifts and talents and abilities.
0: Yeah, yeah. No, I appreciate what you're saying. You know, Lindy, the one thing that I suppose I have a passion for is a thing called the gift of encouragement.
1: Yes.
0: And, you know, more and more, as I've certainly passed at churches, I've actually said to my church members, I've said, hey, there are two gifts that every in church must have, and that's the gift of encouragement and the gift of hospitality. Those two gifts will actually build and grow churches. And, you know, Lindy, I'm just so conscious that our volunteers are people who often need encouragement. You know, it's so wonderful to be, you know, just a week or so ago, I've tried to bring encouragement more and more, I suppose, into ministry, and I'm not perfect at this by any stretch of the imagination. But just last on, in fact, it was Father's Day. I well remember we went to my wife and one of my daughters said to me, "Oh, look, let's go out to the bakery for lunch." So we went out to the bakery for Father's Day for lunch, and that was fantastic.
1: Is that the one in the main road?
0: No, that's not the one in the main road. No. No, that's one near where I live. But, you know, Lindy, one of the beautiful things about this particular bakery is they actually had really decent seats. And I mean seats that you could actually be comfortable in. I've been to so many bakeries, so many eateries where the seats are uncomfortable. But these
1: that's
0: were
1: because
0: real,
1: they want you out quickly.
0: They want you out. Well, I actually took the time to just say to the people there, look, I want to say thank you for these really comfortable seats. And I tell you, their faces just glowed. In fact, the lady I was speaking to actually called over her friend so that the two of them could, you know, just – and they must have stood there and chatted to us for 2 or 3 minutes simply because all I said is, hey, look, really appreciate the seats that we're actually getting to actually sit on.
1: I think that's a great attitude, Pastor Gary, and we could all adopt it. Glenn and I decided a little while ago – whenever we're dealing with people in the community and the shops, we're going to be kind to them and encouraging and to bless them.
0: Yeah.
1: And it changes their face. It changes their day because sometimes they cop not very nice things. And I just want them to know there are people out there who do appreciate them and are thankful for the interaction.
0: Oh, I was running a small group on one particular occasion. This was a group of seniors, all long

0: encouraging message in these cards to those to those identified individuals. Do you know, that was such a privilege to be able to do that.
1: Absolutely. And you bless people. You might not even realize how you bless them and encourage them.
0: Folks, look, all I suppose we're trying to say here is why not choose a volunteer and go and say thank you to them for the wonderful work that they do actually do. This is a beautiful ministry. It certainly uplifts those people and it'll uplift, guaranteed to uplift you as well. Let's come to some music. This is Randy Travis, and he's singing this contemporary hymn of faith, Above All. Please enjoy.

0: One of the great contemporary hymns of faith. Now, folks, look, this week we've got a really beaut giveaway, a book for you. Now, this book is by Doug Batchelor, and it's simply entitled "Teach Us to Pray." Now, Doug Batchelor is one ripper of an author. He is one of the best. He writes simply, straight to the point, and he deals with the questions that he wants to deal with, and people really appreciate his responses. Prayer is one of the most valuable spiritual assets, but few know what it really means to pray. This is an in-depth look at the breath of the soul. You're going to learn in this book new and powerful insights about communicating with God through the model he gave us through Christ, the Lord's Prayer. Now, Lindy, you've worked in prayer ministry for many years. Do you know Doug Batchelor in this particular book at all?
1: Yes, a little bit. I do. I know Pastor Doug very well. I've met him in person here in Adelaide, and he's a great presenter, a great speaker. He's also very clear, and he just gets simple.
0: Yep.
1: To the point. And that little book, if you're not in a big, you haven't had a lot to do with prayer, or you don't understand prayer, or if you love prayer and you think it's fantastic, I'd go for this book. It's a really good one.
0: Yeah, no, thank you so much for that, Lindy. Folks, look, I would recommend this book to you. Anything that comes out from Pastor Doug Batchelor is really well worth a read. Now, this is one of those books, folks, that you may like to grab and just have a look at early in the morning. If you've considered maybe starting a devotional time, why not consider this particular book? Just to read a couple of pages of this each morning, it'll work its way through the most beautiful prayer. And that, of course, is the Lord's Prayer that Christ certainly taught to his disciples. It's found in Matthew chapter 6. Now, if you want to learn that art, something that will bring you an amazing blessing, then what you need to do is to certainly text us. Now, if you text us, our text number is 04-888-80811. 04-888-80811, and in the text number you just simply need to put SA for South Australia 433, SA 433, and just put that code and text it to 04-888-80811. And that'll come through to our robot. Our robot will come back to you, ask you just a couple of questions, and so that we can get this book to you in the fastest way possible. Guarantee you will love this book. 04-888-80811, and that code is SA433. Now, my friends, you are listening to Faith FM Drive Time, big Q&A with Pastor Gary and also with Lindy Sperring. And this week we've taken as our theme, prayer, monologue or dialogue. And today we're asking, prayer? Where do I start? Now, Lindy, this whole week we've been talking this whole subject of prayer, and you, of course, you're the prayer ministry's leader for the Seventh-day Adventist Church here in South Australia. You're regularly preaching on this particular subject. You've taught seminars on this subject on numerous occasions. You are passionate about the subject. Now, both of us are sort of approaching the time of our life where, you know, I mean, we're preparing for retirement and all
1: Gary, I'm very young still.
0: So many people actually out there, particularly younger people, get it. When those of us who are, you know, when I suppose they'd call us aged, you know, the sick, you know, those facing some disaster when they pray. But Lindy, is everybody else missing something by not praying? And how do you pray anyway?
1: Well, Pastor Gary, that is a very good question. And as you know, I am passionate about prayer. And I suppose over the years, as I've looked back through my life, I've seen how prayer has made a difference in my life. So let me just say this. Prayer is not just words or speaking with this God that we can't see or hear. It is actually opening your heart to God. It's being honest, real, sharing everything that's going on with a loving God who wants to have a dialogue with us. He wants to have a relationship with us. And you've talked about Pastor Doug Batchelor's book. Well, he's used the scriptures in Matthew where the disciples asked Jesus, teach us how to pray. They wanted to know how to pray. Now, they would have learned prayers by rote growing up as Jewish young men, but they wanted to pray like Jesus prayed. They wanted to see answers to prayer. They wanted to have a relationship with God like Jesus had. And so they asked him to teach us to pray.
0: I think that's a really important point that you actually make there, Lindy, because, you know, these disciples, when they were growing up, they grew up through the Jewish system. And one of the things that the Jews were taught was how to pray. And yet Jesus comes along, they witness him, they watch him, listen to him praying, and then it's almost with their mouths drop open and they simply come to him and say, Lord, teach us to pray. It's almost as though, hey, they haven't gone past grade one in praying. I mean,
1: well, they heard the Pharisees pray.
0: Okay.
1: On the corners, in the temples, and they
0: So Christ's prayers were different.
1: They were different. They were down to earth. They didn't have this eloquence and this repetition, and, you know, Jesus said not to pray in that way anyway, so not like the Pharisees. But, you know, look, prayer, I don't care what age you are that you're listening, prayer is the key in the hand of faith to unlock heaven's storehouse. You know, if you're thinking about the life that you have now and you want to have a life where you have more peace and where you have a life that we call abundant in the Bible, then prayer is the answer that you're looking for. If you're struggling with things in your life, and we know, Pastor Gary, that sometimes people say to us, I pray, but God doesn't answer my prayers. I've had people of all different ages say that. So there's probably some principles here that we need to look
0: at. And look, we're going to talk about that one particularly tomorrow night, because that's a really big one. Because
1: it's a big
0: I'm
1: one.
0: Conscious that, you know, I've actually had young people actually say to me, look, you know, why pray? It's simply a monologue. I'm talking, you know, to the sky sort of thing.
1: I feel and that way.
0: We need to look at that particular issue, and we're going to. But Lindy, look, let's say that I'm a newbie. It's something that I really haven't had. I haven't grown up in the church, you know. I mean, what is this thing, prayer? How do I pray?
1: I think we have to recognize, Pastor Gary, that we're made mind, body and spirit, and so there's that part of us that connects with a supernatural God. Mm-hmm. You know, first of all, probably to pray, we have to have a little bit of an understanding that there is a God that created us, that loves us, and then we have to have a desire to want to pray. Mm-hmm. Now, if you sort of feel like some days I want to pray and some days I don't, you can ask God to give you a desire to pray. And personally, I like to pray as soon as I wake up in the morning. I want to say, thank you, God, for another night. I'm awake. I want to praise him just for a moment, and I want to ask for his Holy Spirit to be with me. That's sort of my first talking to God in the morning. And then I might get up and have my glass of water and lemon and then go into my prayer room and get my Bible and read my Bible. And then
0: So when you say do you start prayer by reading the Bible?
1: When I have my worship time in the mornings, I do. I start prayer. I might say a short prayer to ask God to help me to understand what I'm reading, for the Holy Spirit to guide me into truth. And then I read. And then I write something down about what I've read. And then I might read something else. And then I have a nice, comfortable little cushion thing to kneel on, to actually then kneel down to pray to God. So I don't have to kneel down all the time. I can talk to God in the car. I can talk to God wherever. But having that regular time is has made a difference in my life.
0: You feel having a regular time is important?
1: Well, it's a bit like I'm married to my husband, Glenn. If I didn't talk to him fairly regularly, I'm not sure how our relationship would grow and be. So I want to have a relationship with a supernatural God who created the universe. And so for me, it's being connected and talking to him regularly.
0: This is a really important point, though, I think, that you're bringing up, because I know that myself, certainly with my wife, we have a standing appointment. You know, Sunday is the one day where we both are generally fairly free. So for either lunch or dinner, we will actually go out and have
1: date.
0: You know,
1: it's a date.
0: It's a date. Mm. So we will, you know, I mean, okay. And last Sunday it was Father's Day, and certainly for us it was simply going down to the bakery with one of my daughters with the comfortable chairs. That's right. You know that, but having that set time is just so key, I believe myself.
1: In a relationship, I think you're right. And like prayer can just be something we have between us and God. Mm. But in the evenings, Glenn and I would normally have a bit of worship time, and we'll pray together. One of us will pray. Sometimes both of us prays. And then there's other opportunities to pray with other believers in a small group, perhaps, in a church, in a Bible study group. There's so many different ways that we can pray. You know, like if someone's listening and they're like, oh, look, I've never really prayed to God, I'm just going to quote Nike, just do it. You know, just
0: okay.
1: do it.
0: Okay.
1: Open your heart, talk to God about what you're feeling. You might
0: some
1: even
0: people
1: feel
0: ask
1: discouraged.
0: Some people have asked me, how long do I need to pray for?
1: Apparently research shows most people don't pray for more than about, you know, five or 6 minutes, maybe less. So, well, I suppose again, how long do you talk to your wife, Pastor Gary? Do you just talk to her when you're out in the bakery sitting on your comfortable chair? You talk to her for a minute, that's enough, I'm not going to talk anymore. It's a conversation.
0: I've actually found on this one, actually, Lindy, I'm really interested that you say that, because I've found actually that this is something that's almost, well, I call it quite addictive, actually, because what I found certainly happened in my prayer life was when I started to certainly become intentional, because there was a long time there I wasn't, you know, I'd pray when I had the time rather than being intentional about it. And since I've been intentional about it, what I've discovered is that the more you talk to God, the more time there is, the more time that you tend to spend talking to him. You know, when you first start talking to, you know, your girlfriend, perhaps at high school, it's a few brief words that you can, you know, you're quite nervous about this whole thing.
1: Yes, yes.
0: But
1: it can be the same with God, Pastor Gary. It grows. It does grow. Like for Friday nights many years ago, I prayed with my sister-in-law on the phone for years, 20 years or something. And at first it was a bit uncomfortable. I wasn't sort of, you know, comfortable praying with someone on the phone, but it grows. And when you grow in your relationship with God, you know, I'll chat to him during the day. I'll say, Lord, I'm having trouble with this program on the computer. Can you help me? You know, Lord, I'm feeling sad today because of something in the family. Can you be there with me? So it becomes this ongoing relationship.
0: And to actually say, you know, when you're starting off, hey, Lord, I acknowledge I don't really know what to say.
1: We can do that as well. God can take it. I've taken some anger to God. Not that I was angry with him. I was angry with somebody else. I've taken it to him.
0: Yeah.
1: He can handle it, and he can take it off my shoulders so that when I saw that person, I wasn't angry with them anymore. And so God can take anything.
0: In other words, what he's doing through that prayer is actually giving you the gift of forgiveness, because it's so easy to actually carry resentment towards somebody else.
1: Yes.
0: But then once you actually take it to God, what he does is moves by his Holy Spirit onto your mind, and there is a change that I've seen take place. Amazing changes have taken place in the attitude of individuals.
1: Look, you said before, Pastor Gary, that some people feel like God doesn't answer their prayers.
0: Yeah.
1: There's one prayer that he always answers, and it's a prayer that it is his will, what his will is in a situation. You can't fail in that one. And so we need to know what God's will is. We need to discover God's will. We need to have such a relationship with him that we know that what we are praying for is His will for us, His will for others.
0: And that's actually a really difficult one, Lindy, because
1: it is.
0: Do you know, when I first started wanting to learn how to pray, the way I did it was I actually went to I actually went to Matthew chapter 6, which is where you actually find Matthew's version of the Lord's Prayer. And in that particular chapter, you get our Father, which art in heaven, hallowed be your name, your kingdom come, your will be done in earth. You get this prayer that is listed there. And the way I actually, I suppose, learned to pray, I thought Christ is teaching his disciples through this prayer. So I actually followed the points of that prayer.
1: So the principles that are
0: the principles that were there.
1: Absolutely. It's one special way people can do that. There's so many other ways. Often we have we start with praise, and then we do intercession, and then we do thankfulness, and there's a lot of different ways we can do prayer.
0: And you know, Lindy, I found that one that you mentioned there, you know, praise and thankfulness, because that's exactly the way the Lord's Prayer does actually start. It starts with praise. It starts with thankfulness. It moves on from there through the various needs that humanity has actually got. This is actually all in Doug Batchelor's book that we've actually giving away today. It's a brilliant little book. But, you know, part of that prayer is something that you've already mentioned. And that's this part about your will be done on earth as it is in heaven.
1: Look, now, it can be a hard part of our relationship with God, Pastor Gary, to give our will over to Him, to allow His will to be uppermost in our lives. It's part of the battle, I think, and the journey sometimes towards developing a great relationship with God. But, Pastor Gary, we've got lights here in the studio. Those lights are connected to the source of power. That's why they work when you switch them on as you came in the studio. And it's the same with God. We need to be connected to the source of power, the power that can bring healing to ourselves and to others, the power that can help us to overcome temptation, the power that helps us to share the gospel, the power that gives us the peace that surpasses all understanding. That's what prayer to me is about. And I love in Jeremiah 29:11. "For I know the thoughts that I think toward you, says the Lord, thoughts of peace and not of evil, to give you a future and a hope." Mm-hmm. God wants to have this relationship with us. He wants us to talk to Him, to share our hearts, to share our burdens, to share our joys, to praise Him for who He is. And, you know, God inhabits our praises. When we're in prayer and we're praising Him, He inhabits those praises. He's there with us. He's close to us. And there are times you can even sense His presence.
0: And that is so incredibly true. You know, Lindy, that part about your will be done is something that for a long time I actually struggled over. That, you know, why is it that? And suddenly one morning, I was deeply impressed that, hey, Gary, some of the things that you're actually praying for, you don't actually have the answers for. You actually don't know what to pray for. Mm-hmm. And what you're actually doing is you are passing something that is too big for you across to the one who knows it, who knows everything, and asking that His will be done in that particular matter. And, you know, when I came to realize that, I realized the greatness, the bigness of our God and the one that we actually serve.
1: Amen to that, Pastor Gary.
0: Look, let's come to some music. This is Guy Penrod, and this is a hymn of great praise. Then came the morning. Please enjoy this fantastic hymn of faith.

0: And that, of course, is Guy Penrod, and he's singing "Then Came the morning of the resurrection." And what a morning that that was! What a fantastic scene that would have been, and how much I'm looking forward to the second coming of Jesus Christ. That will be a scene that will surpass even the one that Guy Penrod is singing about. Now, folks, look, we do have a fantastic book to be able to give away to you this week, and this is a book by Pastor Doug Batchelor, a real ripper, this book, Teach Us to Pray. He actually goes through the Lord's Prayer, the one that I've certainly been just sharing on just briefly today, and he digs into this better. You could actually take just one little part of that every day in your morning worship. Just read it, and you will learn how to pray. You will know how to pray at the end of the day. Yeah, this might not be one of those sensational books that are out there, but I tell you what, it's deeply spiritual, and you will be challenged, and you will come closer to Jesus Christ. Doug Batchelor, Teach Us to Pray. My friends, if you want to receive this book, then all you need to do is to text us. Now, our studio text number is 0488 808 11. 0488 808 11, and the code you need to put into your text is SA for South Australia 433, just 5 digits in a row, SA 433, and send that to 0488 808 11. You'll love this little book. Now, folks, before we do come back to Lindy, I just want to do a big shout out to Viv. Now, Viv lives in country Victoria. He's talking about volunteering. Sometimes these texts take just a little while to come through to our studio. He lives in country Victoria. He volunteers once a month in the secondhand bookshop, and also volunteers every week for a community dinner. Great rewards for volunteering is his comment. We really do agree with you. And if you happen to be a volunteer, there are incredible rewards. And we want to thank you for what you're doing. Let's encourage somebody else to take
1: Pastor
0: up.
1: Pastor Gary, Viv could be a woman. I have a friend, Viv.
0: Oh,
1: so it could be a woman, not a man. Just in case, I'm not sure.
0: I'm not sure whether to be sorry or not on that one. But Viv, thank you so much for texting in. Now, my friends, you are listening to Faith FM Drive Time, Big Q&A with Pastor Gary and also with Lindy Sperring. And this week, we've taken as our theme prayer, monologue or dialogue. And today we're asking prayer, where do I start? Now, Lindy, really appreciate what it is that you've shared so far. We're getting towards close to the top of the hour. Look, in your life, have you seen any examples of prayer, I suppose, God responding to you in prayer?
1: Absolutely, I have. And I remember one night years ago, I was woken in the middle of the night to pray for my son, who was away at university, and I just felt I had to get on my knees beside the bed and just pray for him. He was probably about 20 years old at the time. Mm-hmm. And the next day was a Sunday, and we heard from our son later in the day, and he explained that he'd gone swimming that day with some of the other students and that he got into trouble in the surf and he nearly drowned, and wow, someone went and saved him. And I knew then that God had woken me to have extra prayer for protection over our son Trent. And wow, so I uphold that witness to you to say we need to be connected to God. We need to have the connection to God. Does that mean bad things don't happen? No. Bad things happen sometimes too, but there are other times where God wants us, because we live in a war between Satan and God, and so we want to be able to pray. Another time I was driving to work and I got a nudge from the Lord to keep going straight ahead to a prison that I'd been to drop off a Bible, and they had said they rejected. They said I couldn't drop it off, but the Lord said, go. And when I went there, they at the counter, they said, gave me the thumbs up, yes, you can drop off that Bible now. And so I didn't know, and they perhaps weren't sure at the time, but God knew, and so his timing's always perfect. And so,
0: it's actually remarkable, Lindy. I've found how, some people have said to me, Pastor Gary, that's just coincidence. And the thing that I've noticed is how much more often certain coincidences seem to happen when I'm praying than when I'm not praying. That's the thing that really jumps out at me. I will remember.
1: Divine appointments, I call them.
0: Divine appointments. I will remember. We live in such a secular country here where, the solution to most of our problems is not praying. I was actually asked to go and run some meetings up in Papua New Guinea, up in the highlands of Papua New Guinea. And this was at an outdoor venue. Now, I still remember this because, goodness me, this was only a matter of probably 18 months ago. And each night it was going for a solid week. Now, there's one thing that is certain in the highlands of Papua New Guinea, and that is that it's going to rain. That is absolutely certain. It's going to rain.
1: Yes.
0: And I still remember the first night we had a relatively dry night, and that was wonderful. But the second night, 3 o'clock in the afternoon, it started teeming down. I actually said to the folk who were organising it, I said, well, what do we do here? Because this is an outdoor venue. And they said, oh, it'll be fine. We preach on. And I thought, goodness me. And then, the thing that jumped out at me was that I actually asked this question two or three times in the coming 2 hours before the program started. Then I'm a person who I believe in prayer. But, supernatural intervention into the weather is something that I had never seen before. Mm-hmm. On this particular occasion, at about 15 minutes, it's still pouring down 15 minutes before the program is due to start. And I left in my accommodation everything that was going to get wet because I was convinced I was going to get wet. That was how much faith I had. I arrived at our venue. They needed the one car they had on the entire site to get me there dry. That's how much it was raining. Then, just 10 minutes before the meeting is due to start, three ladies turn up and they introduce me. This is the prayer team. And they started praying that the weather would clear up. Lindy, I have never seen anything like this before. I have never seen. Within 5 minutes, the rain had totally ceased. Mm-hmm. We had a crowd of 600 people come in. They sat down. They listened to the meeting. I preached for about an hour. An hour later, my program was finished. I said the benediction. I prayed at the very end. They had been praying right through the whole meeting. I then went to, after saying amen, I went to sit down at my seat at the back of the stage and guess what? Before I could sit down, guess what's happening?
1: Started raining.
0: The coincidence had happened, and I couldn't believe it. It's pouring down. I just turned on my heel and went to the back, and I thanked those ladies, and I prayed with them, and I just said, thank you. This meeting happened because of you.
1: And so when God's will and his will is to save people, he's not willing that any should perish. He will step into situations like that. And you and I can both testify. I've seen it happen at big camp in Melbourne. The rain was stopped. And I'm just so thankful. Pastor Gary, I do want to share this beautiful scripture, though, about prayer in Philippians 4, 6 to 7. It says, be anxious for nothing, but in everything by prayer and supplication with thanksgiving, let your requests be made known to God. And then verse 7, and the peace of God, which surpasses all understanding, will guard your hearts and minds through Christ Jesus. I know some people are disappointed their prayers aren't answered the way they think they should be, the way they want. Some of my prayers aren't either. But the consistency of the relationship with God and trusting in him, he sees the bigger picture that we don't see. Mm. He knows all the ins and outs. And sometimes he asks us to be patient and to wait. Mm. And we've prayed in our Wednesday night prayer group for people to get employment, and they have. We've prayed for people to get accommodation, and they have. But the Lord hears our prayers, and he waits for the right time to answer them. We trust in him.
0: Thank you so much, Lindy. Really appreciate what you've actually shared. My friends, unfortunately, it does look like our time's up for today. Thank you for joining Drive Time Big Q&A. Join us tomorrow when Pastor Caden is going to join with Lindy once again as Lindy attempts to deal with this really big question. God doesn't respond. Am I doing something wrong? Really look forward to your joining us again. But until then, please remember, Christ said, I'm leaving you with a gift, peace of mind and heart. And the peace I give isn't like the peace that the world gives. So don't be troubled or afraid. May our God abundantly bless you.

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1: 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I'm Phil Pennington, and this is another episode of The Victorious Life. 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This episode is titled The Purpose of Worship, Part 1. What do you think is the purpose of worship? Doug Batchelor expands on what we think is worship and what the Bible says about worship. 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I'm Phil Pennington, and you're on Faith FM. 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
2: Now, I'd like to preface everything I'm going to say, and I've got a lot to say, by first issuing a disclaimer. I do not feel worthy. I'm not saying that through some false humility. I really don't. To even talk about this subject, because this is the most important subject, is worship. The great controversy is about worship. The reason the devil rebelled is because of worship. The reason you are created is for worship. And so when we talk about the purpose of worship, we really are walking on holy ground. But we've got this distorted, puny idea in Christian churches of what worship is. We think worship is all, that's the time when the pastors walk out on the platform and they go through their ritual and antics. And the preacher preaches, we sing the closing hymn, and we have then worshiped. That's a handicapped idea of what worship is. That's not worship. And when I went to a charismatic church, the idea of worship was, the more exuberant and rambunctious we became, the better our worship was. And that notion's even infecting some Adventist churches. That's not worship. That's not what God is talking about. Now, that's not to say there are not people that go to church Sabbath morning when the ministers march out, or that they even go to a charismatic church that don't engage in genuine worship. I'm not questioning that, but I'm saying it is so much more, it is so much bigger than that, and there are so many counterfeits. If worship is true, if it's real, if it's something that God wants from us, if you were the devil, would you create a counterfeit for it? Does the devil have a counterfeit Sabbath? Is there a counterfeit for the gift of tongues? Is there a counterfeit for baptisms? Counterfeit Holy Spirit? Are there lots of counterfeit Christs and counterfeit gods? Then why would it surprise us there would be counterfeit worship? Matter of fact, there are so many counterfeits for true worship that it's almost hard to distinguish the genuine. It's like if you want to hide a diamond, a good place to do that is in a mountain of broken glass. It looks like it sparkles, you know, but it won't stand up to the test. I should probably begin by just reviewing a few verses for you here. I've got some of this on the laptop, and then I'll be looking at some stories with you out of the Bible, and I need to make sure I stop on time. Turn, please, with me to Matthew chapter 4, verse 8. Speaking of the temptation of Christ in the wilderness, those three temptations. And again, the devil took him up, last temptation, to an exceeding high mountain, Matthew 4, verse 8. And he showed him all the kingdoms of the world and their glory. And he said, all these things I will give you. Now, isn't that why Jesus came? He came into the world to save the world. And here the devil shows him all the kingdoms of the world, all the centers of the peoples, of the populations. He said, look, here's the world and all the people of the world, and I'm willing to give it to you on a silver platter. You don't need to die for it. I will give it to you. You know, the devil says that he's the prince of this world. Jesus even referred to him as that one time, because basically the devil kidnapped this world. He says, I'll give it to you if you will just fall down and worship me. The whole great controversy sprang out of perverted worship. Satan, Lucifer, wanted the worship that belongs to God. And so here he is. He wanted God's position. He says, look, all you've got to do is worship me, and I'll give it all to you. And you can do whatever you want with the human race as long as I'm on top and you serve me. And Jesus, without hesitating, responded, quoting scripture again. By the way, all three times Jesus met the temptations of the devil, he quoted from Deuteronomy. Away with you, Satan, for it is written, you shall worship the Lord your God, and him only shall you serve. You know, the first four commandments deal with worship. Actually, all of them do. But the first four, more specifically, are talking about God expects exclusive worship, that we're not to distort that worship, you know, how you're to worship him, not idols. And I suppose one reason that God is offended by the idolatry is the very idea that you can't manipulate and put God in time and space to be some little plastic figurine on your dashboard, or even a two-dimensional picture on the wall, an icon, is really an insult to the ever-present God. It's like, I'm going to put God here. And idolatry really belittles God. And so it's an insult. Talks about worshiping which God? What's his name? Don't take his name in vain. And when to worship him. And to reserve your life and your time for him. And so the first four commandments all involve worship. Seventh-day Adventists, if there's a people out there that should understand something about worship, it should be us. Because in the three angels' messages, Revelation 14, you want to go there real quick? This is our mandate, our marching orders for the world right now, is encapsulated in these final messages before the beast activates his last plan. Revelation 14:6. Then I saw another angel flying in the midst of heaven, having the everlasting gospel to preach to those who dwell on the earth, to every nation, tribe, and tongue. We've got a message that's to go to the world and people, saying with a loud voice, fear God, revere God, honor God, and give glory to him, for the hour of his judgment has come, and worship him. Now, why would God say worship him? You think, isn't that understood? That's because people are worshiping other things. You know, one reason God gives us the Ten Commandments is because they don't come naturally. Why would God say, don't steal, except that people want to take something from someone else? And he says, remember the Sabbath day. Why would he tell us to remember something if we had no problem remembering it? But we have problems remembering it. And so when he says, worship God, fear him, it's because we fear everything else. Who was it? Wesley that said, he that fears God fears nothing else. He that does not fear God fears everything else. And worship him that made the heaven and the earth and the sea and the springs of waters. And that, of course, is a quote that is drawn almost exactly from the fourth commandment. So I especially wanted to focus on that first angel's message there. It's all about what? Before you get into the second and third angel's message, it points to God. It says, worship him. What does the devil want? Worship me. And so what's the big battle revolve over? Who do you worship? Now, is it possible that there are some people who are worshiping the devil and they don't even know it? Now I'll ask another question. Is it possible there's some people that are worshiping God and they don't know it? Well, possibly. Are there people maybe in some countries that haven't been exposed to the gospel, but they see the Creator and the things that he's made, like it says in Romans, and they're just in awe of this God, whoever he is? They don't really know him, but they worship him in their hearts. And God has his people in these other nations that have this attitude about God that really they don't know who he is. So the big issue is, who do you worship? And, you know, I think even in the Seventh-day Adventist Church, we're being torn over this issue. Who to worship and how to worship and when to worship. And the devil is introducing some counterfeits for the genuine. Now, it probably would be a good idea at this point to give a definition for worship. And this is a condensed definition I've sort of amalgamated between Merriam-Webster and American Heritage Dictionary. Worship, the reverent love, adoration, honor, and devotion accorded a supernatural power, an idol or a sacred object. B, to regard with great or extravagant respect. C, the ceremonies, prayers, or other religious forms by which this love and honor is expressed. And it comes from the Old English word worth-ship. So when we worship God, we are talking about what his worth is. Now, what is the beast going to try and do in the last days? He compels the whole world, rich and poor, free and bond. Let's read that. Revelation 13, verse 12. I'm not going to be able to read all this, but I just want to give you some bookends in the Bible to contextualize what we're talking about. And he exercises all the authority of the first beast in his presence, and he causes the earth, compels, forces, the earth and those who dwell in it to worship the first beast whose deadly wound was healed. Forced to worship. Go to verse 15, same chapter, Revelation 13, 15. And he was granted power to give breath to the image of the beast, that the image of the beast should both speak and cause as many as would not worship the image of the beast should be killed. Compelled worship. Now, those who are worshiping the beast in the image in the last days, do they know that they're worshiping a beast? Not necessarily. Are they going to think they're worshiping God? John 16, verse 2, Jesus said, they'll put you out of the synagogues. Yes, the time is coming, future tense, that whoever kills you will think he offers God service. Did Paul really think he was worshiping God when he killed Stephen? Yeah, he thought this is what God wants. Now, that ought to scare you a little bit. That means in the last days, there'll be people who sincerely think they're worshiping God, they're really worshiping the devil, and they don't know the difference. So we need to know, what is the difference between the two? How can we know that? Isn't it interesting that in the last days, there's going to be two groups that are going to worship? Everybody in the world is going to be polarized into one of two groups. One group is going to have the seal of God and worship God, correct? And the other group is going to worship the beast in his image. The group who worships wrong is going to seek to kill the group who worships right. So what's the big issue in the last days? Who and how do you worship? Where did the first murder come from in the Bible? You go to Genesis chapter 4, verse 1. Now Adam knew his wife Eve, and she conceived and bore Cain, and said, I've acquired a man from the Lord. This is Genesis 4, verse 2 now. And she bore again, this time his brother Abel. Now Abel was a keeper of sheep, but Cain was a tiller of the ground. And in the process of time, some years went by, it came to pass that Cain brought an offering of the fruit of the ground to the Lord. Now they've grown up, they're old enough to make their own offerings. And they knew about God. I mean, they're first generation church members. They could still see the garden, they could still see the Shekinah glory. I guess they're second generation, I should say. But I mean, here they're talking to parents that were created to be eternal. Can you imagine that? Having a father with no belly button? And in the process of time, it came to pass that Cain brought an offering of the fruit of the ground. Now, what Cain brought was the result of his work. There is no shedding of blood. And God had made it very clear that without the shedding of blood, there is no forgiveness of sins. But Cain, for whatever reason, he thought, you know, this is sort of a grisly process that we need to go through. After all, it was my mom and dad that sinned. It wasn't me. And maybe they can do it this way. But, you know, we need to modernize things. How do we expect this religion to spread doing it that way? I mean, who's going to want to be part of a church that involves death like that? It's okay to make an offering, but do it as something that smells a little better. And he had a very naturalistic, environmentally friendly way of making an offering. Sound familiar? Said, we need to modernize things a little bit. You know, the killing of sheep and burning them on all. Let's bring some vegetables. Bring the fruit of the ground. Cain brought an offering of the fruit of the ground to the Lord. Abel also brought of the firstborn of his flock and their fat, as God had prescribed. And the Lord respected Abel in his offering, but he did not respect Cain in his offering. Now, what does that mean? They both had their altars. And back then, as it happened many times in the Bible, when they brought an offering to the Lord, this holy fire would come down. Remember when Moses built the temple, fire came down to inaugurate that earthly tabernacle? When Elijah on Mount Carmel, and I'll talk about that later, fire came down to show approval. When Solomon built his temple, it says in 2 Chronicles that the fire of God came down on the altar and the glory of the Lord filled, and they had this holy fire. They didn't use common fire. So way back there in the Garden of Eden, they weren't rubbing sticks together to burn up their sacrifices. They built their altars, they brought it before the Lord, they prayed, and fire came from heaven. Except, it only came on Abel's offering. Cain waited and waited, and all he got was fruit flies. And the longer he waited, the more irritated he became. And his brother Abel said, look, Cain, I've been telling you, this is what God wants. God wants you to do it the way he said, that this is a type of the Messiah who's going to spill his blood for us, and you don't understand the sacrifice and the loss of life. And he, as he labored with his brother, he was right. But instead of Cain humbling himself, have you ever noticed that when you're talking with somebody and you've got the truth and they don't, that one of the reactions is anger? And Cain became furious with his brother, and in a diabolical rage, this was the first real loss of temper. By the way, if you lose your temper, the devil finds it. He took a club or something, and he bludgeoned his brother to death. They both were ostensibly worshiping the same God, doing it different ways. One was right, one was wrong. One was true, one was false. Does it make a difference how you worship? I still don't understand some of these churches. Oh, I'm going to get a lot of letters on this. That say, you know, the church is growing, but we're going to have two services. We're going to have the traditional worship service, and then we're going to have the more contemporary worship service. Now, those are code words. Some people interpret that code as, we're going to have a boring worship service, and we're going to have an exciting worship service. Other people interpret that code as, we're going to have a reverent worship service, and we're going to have a hootenanny. And so, I mean, you know, now there are churches that I want to be careful not to overstate this, because I know there are a lot of churches that have two services because really they just have outgrown the facilities, and there may be small differences that are not theological issues between the services. You got me? So I don't want to say any church is having two different kinds of services that they're automatically bad. Is that clear to everybody?
3: Yeah.
2: But generally, you know what happens in a lot of these churches. The reason they're having two services is not always because both services are packed. It's because there's a split in the church about worship. And so the pastor, in trying to, you know, like Aaron, he's trying to make everybody happy. He says, well, we'll do two different services. We'll do one your way, and we'll do one your way. We're just trying to accommodate everybody. You can't make everybody happy. There is a truth about worship. And I do think, you know, I believe in doing new things as long as they don't conflict with biblical principles. It's, we should sing new songs. All the old songs that you sang were once new. Isn't that right? So at some point you got to sing a new song, and eventually it'll be old if you just wait long enough. You know, one of my problems is, compared to many who've grown up in the church, I'm still a baby Adventist. Because I'm discovering these songs you guys were singing in the 70s, I'd never heard them before. And so I say, you know, I got this song I just love. And I said, oh, yeah, that was not Wedgwood Brothers were doing that. What's that old song? That's a Heritage Singer classic. So I'd never heard it before. It's great, you know. It's a new song for me. Like when you say, I got a new car. What year is it? Oh, it's 1970. It's new for me. And so this idea that just because it's a new song, it's bad, that's not biblical. And I hear, you know, some of you who believe in the more conservative traditional worship style, and that's where I fall, you hurt us by taking unbiblical positions. For instance, I could name names, but I'm not even exactly sure who it was, but some evangelist that was making a big stink about this said, as soon as your church begins to put the hymn words on the screen, it has become a celebration church. Pardon me, that's kind of dumb. I mean, whether you're reading the words, oh, they do that so you can wave your arms in the air. So, because if you hold a hymnal, it'll keep you from throwing your arms up because of the weight. And everyone's tempted to go, oh, but you hold your hymnal, it weighs them down. Any of you ever heard this before?
4: Oh, yeah.
2: There's nothing wrong with putting the words up on the screen. And by the way, biblically, lifting your hands, if you want to be a Bible Christian, now I don't do it. You know why? Because it makes people stumble. The other reason is the Bible says lift up holy hands, and I never feel quite.

0: distracted me. You know what I mean? So you need to be respectful and reverent as you make these decisions about what's right and wrong in connection with worship. So they both worship, and one kills the other. Is that what's going to happen in the last days? If we're going to know how to worship here on earth, I think a good template is how do they worship in heaven?
1: Time for a short music break now, listeners, and then we'll be right back with The Victorious Life. Here's a song by Jeff Johnson titled Heart of Worship. I'm Phil Pennington, and you're on Faith FM.

Go to Revelation chapter 5, please. Verse 11. Revelation 5, verse 11. Then I looked and I heard the voice of many angels around the throne and the living creatures and the elders, and the number of them was 10,000 times 10,000 and thousands of thousands, saying with a loud voice, "Worthy is the Lamb." Now, what does worship mean? Worth-ship. And so when they are saying, "Worthy is the Lamb," they are ascribing worship to the Lamb. "Worthy is the Lamb who was slain." Tells why. To receive.

0: Give power and riches and wisdom and strength and honor and glory and blessing. You know, I was preaching on Solomon this last week, and when Solomon was at the zenith of the kingdom, when he was still close to the Lord, it talks about the riches of Solomon and the wisdom of Solomon and the glory of Solomon and the blessings of Solomon. And of course, Solomon's the son of David. He's a type of Christ. So I started thinking, boy, this fellow, he had everything. And glory and wisdom and riches and blessings, and his kingdom was spread wider than any other time in Israel's history. And then I found this verse in Revelation 5. I said, oh, Solomon's a type of Christ, the son of David, there at his zenith of glory. It's like when the angels are worshiping Jesus, the son of David. Worthy is the Lamb who was slain to receive power and glory and blessings. And every creature which is in heaven and on the earth and under the earth, and such as are in the sea and all that are in them, I heard saying, blessing and honor and glory. Even the creatures are worshiping God. Blessing and honor and glory and power be to him who sits on the throne and to the Lamb forever and ever. And the four living creatures said, amen. And the 24 elders fell down and worshiped him who lives forever and ever. Let me park on that for just a moment. And you know what? I wouldn't mind if you've got a brief question. No sermonettes, remember? I will repeat it because some of you are thinking things that I might be missing regarding the subject of worship. Hold your hand up, and if it won't distract me too much, I want to stop and I'll try and answer questions. When we pray, posture in prayer, here it says they fell down and worship. You'll find in the Bible that during prayer, God's people do just about everything from falling out flat on the ground, like David when he was repenting, to kneeling with their faces down, to kneeling with their faces raised, to standing. Solomon, when he pronounced the benediction on the people, he stood and he blessed the people. But when he prayed, he knelt and he prayed. Your body language says something. And it's just understood, even animals understand that. What does it mean when two dogs meet and one rolls over on his back and exposes his neck? It's an act of submission. I mean, even in the end, if you're stalking gorillas, if you make eye contact with some big old silverback, he's going to charge you because your posture is saying, I think I'm tougher than you are. But if you lower your eyes and you lower your head, they understand that it's an attitude of submission. Even animals understand this. Your body language says something. And that's also true of humans. Have you been talking to someone before and you're trying to make a point and convince them of something? And they go like this. I didn't say anything, did I? But I got to do it for the tape. When they fold their arms and kind of lean back, they're basically saying, here's a little wall here. I'm not so sure I'm taking that in. I'm going to build a fort here. Other people by their body language, you know, I've noticed that when people are being interviewed, sometimes they fold their hands and, you know, they listen, and it's like a posture of attentiveness and just a lot of things you do with your body say something about, you know, where you're at and what you think. And I mean, how many of you remember in school the teacher telling you to sit up? You're slouching in your chair. Come on. They don't tell you that anymore? I used to slouch so far that my neck was back on the bottom of the seat. And they said, you know, you just look like you're not interested. Just sit up, pay attention. You know, I look attentive. And when we pray and we address God, especially in our formal worship, boy, I can't understand churches now that will go through a whole worship service and they never at any point kneel before God. At some point, you should get on your knees and humble yourself with your posture. And obviously, if some people can't kneel, some of our older, you know, that's why some churches will say, as far as possible. Always cracks me up. I try not to giggle. But sometimes I hear the elder or someone on the platform say, will you please kneel as far as possible? And I'm always picture a person just trying to get down as far as they can on the ground. But, you know, what they're saying is some people, because of their age, or they might have some, you know, hip or knee problems or whatever, you know, they can't kneel down. And while we're talking about it, I'm talking about this stuff we think about, okay? If you are an elder in a church, or if you are leading a prayer up front, keep in mind when you are kneeling to pray, especially if any of you are in ministry, there are some people out there that are happy to kneel before God, but it hurts them. Don't keep them on their knees 5 minutes while you become enamored with your own prayer. Because I've actually seen before where some of the folks, they can't get back up. No, really. See, some of our older members, you got to respect them. And you know, the Bible says, Jesus says it was the Pharisees that were hypocrites that loved to pray long prayers so they could be seen of men. You start timing. I just was curious one time. I began to time the prayers in the Bible. Lord's Prayer, less than 30 seconds. You know, some people think prayer should be heartfelt. God doesn't ever give you credit because you prayed long. He gives you credit because you prayed well. Any of you ever tell a musician after some performance, that was really great, it was so long? Does anyone commend them for how long they played? You commend them for how well they played. And so there's no virtue in long prayers. Private prayer should be long. Public prayer should be to the point and brief. Think about what you're going to say, cover the main points, and then say amen. Because I think some people sometimes try to impress everyone with how pious they are by these long prayers. And it's tedious. I remember one time Dwight Moody was doing an evangelistic meeting. He'd been trying to get this businessman to come, and he had stayed away from church for years. He finally saw, he came in, it was just as one of the men on the platform was going to pray, and he knelt down, and he's praying, and Dwight Moody kind of opens his eyes, he's looking at his friend, he's kind of looking around, he's getting restless, and he's getting ready to get up, and he knew his friend was just not going to stand for this, and so finally Dwight Moody stood up, and he said, "While our brother finishes his beautiful prayer, let's stand and sing this song." And so, really. And he was a smart evangelist, because you can't torture everybody to accommodate one person that doesn't have common sense. And so, you know, in corporate worship, it should be heartfelt, it should be to the point, and that's also true with prayer. But I just was really talking about kneeling in prayer and when that's appropriate. Sometimes you might be praying while you drive. And if you're sincere, I mean, any of you started sliding on a road and you said, "Lord, help me"? Short prayer, heartfelt. And God answered your prayer. Who is it? Peter. He prayed while swimming. Or trying to swim. Lord, save me. And so you can pray in all kinds of postures, but you want to be reverent when you do it. Tell you what, I got some other things here I'll try and bring up a little bit later. Why don't we go to a story here in the Bible? While we're talking about this, we got about another 20 minutes. Turn with me to Exodus 32. I talked about this chapter a little bit, Exodus 32, because I think it describes where we are right now as a people. Now, when the people saw, verse 1, that Moses delayed coming down from the mountain, that the people gathered together to Aaron, and they said to him, "Come, make us gods that shall go before us, for as this Moses, the man who brought us up out of the land of Egypt, we don't know what's become of him." While they were waiting, during the time of delay, when they thought the Lord would have come, or they thought Moses would have come. See, Moses went up the mountain, didn't tell them exactly when he's coming down, did he? Because he said, "When I'm ready, I'll come back." When he had what God wanted him to have, they got tired of waiting. And they started to compromise. "Come, make us gods that shall go before us. As for this Moses, the man who brought us up out of the land of Egypt, we don't know what's become of him." Remember, Jesus said, if that evil servant says in his heart, "My Lord delays his coming," and begins to eat and drink with the drunken. In other words, he begins to fellowship with the world and smite his fellow servants, the ones who are still faithful. He takes it out on them, begins to persecute them. "And Aaron said to them, break off the golden earrings that are in the ears of your wives, your sons, and your daughters." I thought, that's interesting. Mm-hmm. You know, 15 years ago, if you had preached this sermon, you would have had to talk about, 20 years ago, you would have had to talk about other churches. 15 years ago, you could have only talked about the daughters. Now you can talk about the sons and the daughters. And they managed to collect enough during just getting their bodily jewelry to make a little golden calf. And I've often thought that today, if you took up that offering in a typical church, you could make a full buffalo from what you could get. Is it just me, or do you see it? Oh, God doesn't want us hanging all that stuff on our bodies. Your body's a temple of the Holy Spirit. The gold's on the inside. It says, let it be the inward adorning. And it's just amazing to me. You know, when we do evangelism, the new people that we baptize, they usually don't have the problem. You know who we have the problem with? Ones who were raised in the church that are making all these lame excuses for dressing like the world. And I'm not trying to condemn anybody here, but I just believe Bible Christians shouldn't wear jewelry. Let it not be the outward adorning, the wearing of gold and pearls and costly array. And a lot of evangelists got in trouble a few years ago because they were so flamboyant and ostentatious in their dress, among other things. Someone even wrote a song, "Would Jesus Wear a Rolex?" to make fun of the hypocrisy that the world sees. If ever there was a time when we ought to have a simplicity about us and a purity about us, and you know, once you've been so Pastor Doug, you know, all right, well, you know, my earrings aren't very big, and I just wear a little bit. And so what's wrong with a little bit? We're to worship God with our bodies. Your body's a temple of the Holy Spirit. We're to worship God by taking care of our bodies on the inside. What did it mean to the Jews if you brought a pig into the temple? If you brought an unclean animal into the temple, that was an abomination. Well, we ought to be careful what we're putting in our temples, and we ought to be careful also what goes on in the temple. Your body is to be a temple of God. It's to be holy. And there was the marble on the outside, and the gold was on the inside. But people will often say, well, just a little bit. Let me share something with you that I used to pastor a church in New Mexico of Navajo Indians. And I don't know any way to say this except to say it, but if you can have a race of people that is born with a predisposition towards alcoholism, they are. Where you might have one out of seven off across the board in the general population that have a disposition towards alcoholism, among the Navajos, you have one out of one. Now, I lived on the reservation before I was a Christian. My uncle lived there 40 years, Harry Batchelor. I lived with my uncle on the reservation. All my friends were Navajos. And I remember Harry telling me after 40 years operating a Navajo trading post, he said, I've never met a full-blood Navajo who could open a bottle of alcohol, have a drink, and put it away and be done. Said they always drink until they're out of alcohol or they're out of money or they're passed out. That's what Harry said. So I come back years later as a Christian. And here I used to drink with the Navajos. I was a terrible example. But then I come back later as a missionary. And I know what the problem is. And I hear these Christians saying, well, Pastor Doug, you know, a little bit of wine. I'm not an alcoholic. I drink wine once a week with my Sunday dinner. And, you know, what's wrong with that? Jesus turned the water into wine. And they got all these excuses. And by the way, he made grape juice. And I thought, well, what if I took that approach with my church? If I told my Navajo church members, Pastor Doug, I don't think you should drink, and I only drink one glass a week, I might be able to control it. I might be modest and temperate and use all those arguments. I'm not justifying that. I'm saying, let's suppose that I drink one glass of wine a week. As long as the church members can point to me and say, he drinks one glass of wine a week, they can still say, he drinks. And though I might be able to control it, they can't. And the Bible says, Paul says, if you really love your brother, don't do anything that's going to make your brother stumble, especially if you don't need to. Now, if someone's going to stumble because I eat celery, well, that's their problem. I'm going to keep eating celery. You know what I'm saying? But I might need celery. You don't need to wear jewelry. Nobody's going to get before the Lord in the judgment day, and God's going to say, you know, I'd really like to let you in, but I can't. Why not, Lord? You didn't wear enough jewelry. If you'd worn a little more, I'd let you in. That's not, you don't need it. He's not going to say you didn't drink enough alcohol. There's some things, or smoke enough cigarettes, there's some things you just don't need. And that's one of them, friends. You might not have a problem, but you know, some people are very insecure about themselves. They don't feel good about the way they look, and they try to somehow compensate by hanging valuables all over themselves to try to make themselves feel more valuable. You got all different kinds of addictions that people struggle with, and you can open the door that much for them with something small so they can control it. Now, I realize that you may not agree with what I'm saying, but it's America and you have every right to be wrong. So I'm going to say it anyway. That was sort of arrogant. I'm sorry. Well, I want to go back to my story in Exodus. So they took their gold off their ears, and he received the gold from their hand. Verse 4, Exodus 32, and he fashioned it with an engraving tool, and he made a molded calf. Why a person would make a cow and want to worship it is still, I've never understood that. And this may be where you get the idea of holy cow. Then they said, "This is your God, O Israel." What an insult to the Lord, to liken God to a cow. An eagle, lion, a cow? "This is your God, O Israel, who brought you out of the land of Egypt." So when Aaron saw it, he built an altar before it. Well, that's good. And Aaron made a proclamation and said, "Tomorrow's a feast to the Lord." Are they going to have a holy day? Then they rose early on the next day. Well, by the way, he created a feast day. He changed the day of worship to a day that God had never assigned. Is that going to happen in the last days? They claimed to be worshiping the God that brought them out of Egypt, but they weren't. They rose early on the next day. They offered burnt offerings, made sacrifices. They gave. They brought peace offerings. That's all good. But they're doing it to the wrong God, the wrong day, the wrong way. They sat down to eat and drink. They had a potluck. And then they rose up to play. Now, that word to play, well, you read on a little further and it says they were dancing. Now, listen to what God says to Moses. Verse 7, "Get you down, for the people you brought out of the land of Egypt have corrupted themselves. They've turned aside quickly out of the way that I commanded them. They've made themselves a molded calf and worshipped it," right after God said, "Don't make images." And the Lord said, "I've seen this people," verse 9, "it's a stiff-necked people. Now let me alone, that my wrath might burn hot against them. I'll consume them, and I'll make a nation of you." This is another great act of worship. You know, ultimately in this story, Moses says, "Take my name out of your book, but spare your people." You know, one of the greatest acts of worship is when you're willing to say, "Whether or not I'm saved, your glory and your name is more important." You see, real worship points away from yourself. All of our lives are sort of like compasses, and we got a needle. And there's this power that makes the needle point in a certain direction. And we were originally designed to point outward towards God. And that's where we find our greatest satisfaction. Great commandment is to love the Lord, love your neighbor as yourself. First God, then others, then you. Someone said it's like the acronym JOY. Jesus, others, you. That's the equation for happiness. The devil flips the compass so that it always points south towards self. We automatically think about self. We become our own God, which is the same thing as worshiping the devil. And all of our decisions are based on what will this mean for me, what's in it for me. You really can experience true worship if you get to the place of Paul and Moses where you say, "Whether or not I'm saved is not the issue, Lord." I mean, you really have to have a deep relationship with the Lord when you can pray sincerely, "Lord, save your people, even if I'm lost. Take my name out of your book, but what are they going to think of your name, God?" And it was totally selfless. That's when you arrive, when your worship is not about what's in it for me. Now, what's happening in churches today? You ever heard of prosperity preaching? Oh, boy, I tell you, that's the bullseye of false worship. A lot of these dear people mixed up in it, but these charismatic churches that are basically saying, if you've got enough faith, God's going to make you healthy, wealthy, and wise. And if you get sick, it's because you didn't have enough faith. And if you don't have money, you don't have enough faith. And the way you get money is you send it to our ministry, plant a seed, they call it. Make a faith offering to our ministry and God's going to open the windows of heaven for you. I have heard evangelists, I've gone to tent meetings at different parts of America where I heard some of these prosperity preachers and they were just telling people point blank, "You come up to the front, you plant your seed, you make your offering to the Lord," which meant to them. "You need a new pickup truck? Today is your day. You're going to get your miracle, but you got to step out in faith." And you have somebody, "You're losing your house. You need to make an offering to the Lord and God's going to open the windows." And they manipulate these people with fear and greed. And it's all about what's in it for me. So you got to be real careful when sometimes, you know, we're even tempted to fall for that. And they take some true principles. God does open the windows of heaven when we're faithful and tithe, but it may not always pour out money. Sometimes he opens the windows of heaven, and who knows how he might bless you with an abundance. It happens a lot of different ways. So I want to jump down here to verse 15, Exodus 32:15. And Moses turned, and he went down the mountain, and the two tables of the testimony were in his hand. And the tablets were written on both sides, on the one side and on the other they were written. Now the tablets were the work of God, and the writing was the writing of God, engraved on the tablets. And when Joshua heard the noise of the people as they shouted, he said to Moses, "There is the noise of war in the camp." Well, there's a clue for you. If the worship service starts sounding a little bit like a war, something's wrong. There's the noise of war in the camp. And listen to what Moses said. And this is a very important statement. I've got it underlined in my Bible. You might want to do the same. He said, "It is not the voice of those who shout in victory, nor is it the voice of those who cry out in defeat. But it's the voice of those who sing that I hear." And they're not, obviously, the right kinds of songs. Now, one of the problems with the church in the last days, he said, "I would that you were hot or cold, but because you're lukewarm, I will spew thee out of my mouth." God is not saying, "I wish that you were saved or lost." He would never say, "I wish you were lost." Hot means you're filled with the Spirit, you're on fire, you're working for the Lord. Cold means you realize your weakness, you're humbling yourself before the Lord, you're seeking after the Spirit. One is zeal, working for God, on fire. The other is a spirit of humiliation, seeking after God, wanting revival. God can work with either of those conditions. Both conditions realize their need of God. One is the shout of victory. See, Moses said, it's not those who shout for victory. The other is those who cry because of defeat. That's cold. Can God do something with you if you're like Peter, you go out and you weep bitterly because you failed God? He said, "I wish you were that way. If you knew your weakness, if you knew how you've fallen, I can work with that. Or if you're shouting for victory and praising me and you're out conquering for Christ, I can work with that. But if you're singing while you're lost and you're indifferent and lukewarm and you're whistling on your way to destruction," he said, "I'll just spew you out of my mouth." These are two extremes that, I didn't mean to say it that way. These two things, these two opposites. Victory, hot. Weeping because of defeat, cold. That'd be good. But it's we will substitute genuine worship for an exuberant ceremony. There's a quote here. I want to see if I can find this real quick, of somebody who sort of summed this up. "In many churches around the world, the concept of worship has been redefined and narrowed to mean the time when Christians come together to sing songs, raise their hands, dance around, get all excited about the Lord together in church. For most of our younger postmodernist relativist generation, the concept of worship has become a thing you do once or twice a week to absolve yourself of guilt. The more you can work yourself up into a state of bliss and feeling like you're really achieving a state of worship by letting yourself go in the music, in the rhythm, in the worship time, the more you can justify what you're doing the rest of the week when you're not worshiping God. This worship then becomes an excuse and a justification process whereby Christians can rid themselves of the guilt of not obeying the Lord with their lives." Do you catch that? Oh, by the way, that's not written by Seventh-day Adventists. We're not the only ones that realize something's wrong with what's happening in the church. A lot of churches work themselves into a frenzy, an ecstasy of feeling during this church service. They'll beat the drums and they keep on, building until we're just all worked up and we think that, we really worshiped, and that must mean I'm absolved of my guilt and I've been justified. And they get this illusion that they worship God and they're basically free to disobey another week. They come back and they go through sort of this Catholic idea, if you say Hail Mary 10 times, repeat something 10 times, and you're forgiven again. Just work, count your beads, and you're forgiven again. And you can go out and that's not what real worship is. Real worship is something, for one thing, that happens all week long. You worship God with your life. And how does God say that he wants us to worship him? In John, he told the woman at the well, "Those that worship me will worship me in spirit and in truth. We worship him by following the truth. Without that, we can't do it. Back to our story here. So it was, verse 19, as soon as he came near the camp, is Jesus going to come? That he saw the calf and the dancing, Moses' anger became hot. And he cast the tablets out of his hand, and he broke them at the foot of the mountain. And he took the calf, which they had made, and he burned it in the fire. When Jesus comes, is he going to come and burn the works of men's hands? Is there going to be the wrath of the Lamb against those who have led others astray through false worship? And they burned it in the fire, and he ground it to powder, and he scattered it on the water, and he made the children of Israel drink it. We're going to all taste of our own doings. And Moses said to Aaron, what did this people do to you? How did they torture you that you have brought so great a sin upon them? And Aaron, he's scared to death. He says, don't let the anger of my Lord become hot. You know the people, they're set on evil. For they said, make us gods that shall go before us. For as is Moses, this man who brought us up out of the land of Egypt, we don't know what's happened to him. And I always thought it was interesting. So they broke off their earrings and I cast it in the fire and this calf came out. It's like, you know, they threw all the gold in the fire and out popped this calf all by itself, trying to absolve himself. And it goes off on, of course, it says, nobody put on his ornaments. Later, he says, break off your ornaments so I can know what I shall do with you. And it said that he had made the people naked. Where is that verse? Yeah, verse 25, and Moses saw the people were unrestrained, naked, for Aaron had not restrained them to their shame among their enemies. So this is sort of a picture, in summary, of what I see happening to our church. Not just our church, many churches. You know, I drive down the street, you'll see Presbyterian churches used to have very traditional worship service. And they'll say, we're offering traditional worship, and we're offering youth contemporary worship. Well, you don't have to go and you know what that means. What's going to be one of the most distinguishing differences between those two worships? It's going to be the music. We're going to talk about that in our next session. But I think it's also interesting, don't forget the point, that in the delay of waiting for Moses to come back, the people became restless. And they said, maybe we were wrong. You know, maybe we misunderstood what God was saying. The devil will get you to start questioning how he's led you in the past. Maybe we misunderstood what Moses was telling us. After all, he's been gone for a while now. Some people say, well, you know, Ellen White, well, she probably had her role, but it's been a while, and is it really relevant anymore? And we start to have doubts, and the devil will get us to second guess our leading during this time of waiting. And so we start to grope about us and say, well, what are the other nations doing? How do they worship? We got to worship something. We're not sure what we're doing anymore. And so automatically, we start looking to the right and to the left instead of looking up. And we begin to mimic what the nations around us are doing. And all the nations around them back then were involved in idolatry. And bingo, right away, they start getting involved in idolatry. And they were involved in these paganistic worship styles that were all about. And so, yeah, they worshiped and they offered a sacrifice. Then they ate and drank. They had a potluck. Can I talk about that for a moment? You know, what always struck me as interesting that they don't do it anymore. But years ago, if there was someone in the church and they were guilty of adultery or, you know, immoral behavior before marriage or something like that, churches actually used to get together. They'd consider this person's name. They'd say, you know, this person has violated the commandments. They've been controlled by the flesh instead of the spirit. And we need to disfellowship them for this so that it sets an example for others of the holiness of what it means to be a member. Membership does have its privileges. Membership does mean something. Any of you remember those days? I don't know. So anyone old here remember that? You're considered unloving if you do that now. But I've always wondered what it would be like if you had a church board meeting and someone said, you know, we need to consider the name of Brother Smith here. And what's the problem? Well, Brother Smith is, he's a glutton. You ought to see him at potluck. He just, you know, doesn't think about anyone else. And he piles three times more on his plate than the stomach's designed to hold, and he does it week after week, and you know, we prayed for him, and we need to drop his name. Now you're laughing, but think about it. When a person, and I'm not saying they're the same thing, don't misunderstand, but I just want you to think. When a person is overcome with sexual temptation, what that is the lust of the flesh, right? When a person is a glutton, what is that? Well, you could say it's a lust of the eyes and the lust of the flesh, but that could be with sex too. I mean, the principles at the basis are the same, but how many times do you see folks that go to, you know, a potluck, Seventh-day, because it's vegetarian, we think that we can somehow, it's sanctified gluttony. Right? And people will, and they'll say, oh, man, I can't get up, I hate so much, and they'll joke about it. But is that anything to joke about? You know, they were worshiping, they sat down to eat and drink, and they rose up to play. And they got carried away, and probably from all of that stuff fermenting in their stomachs, they were drunk. Well, now I'm getting carried away myself. But I think you understand the principle of what I'm saying. There's a lot of things we do. Jesus said, there's that which is highly esteemed among man, but it's an abomination to God. And I think that the Lord wants us to be consistent and to raise the standard of holiness and what real worship is, to worship Him in our minds, in our spirits, in our bodies, in our lives, in everything we do. Let all that has breath worship the Lord. And so this is really a call. We're going to take a break here in a moment, but this is really a call for us to all be consistent in worship. In our next presentation, we'll be talking a little bit about Daniel chapter 3, the golden image, talk a little bit about music and some of those aspects of worship.
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7: So, what's the purpose of the Bible? Some will be quick to say that it's God's word for us. And while that's a good answer, it's not really the purpose of the Bible. To answer this question, let's look at how the Bible explains it. Jesus tells us in John chapter 5, verse 39, "Search the scriptures, for in them you think you have eternal life, and they are they which testify of me." So Jesus' answer to the question is, the purpose of the Bible is to testify or provide a testimony of himself. Now, what's really interesting is that this word testify in the original Greek language is the same word as the English word martyr. Now, in its original meaning, the word martyr meant a witness, which was used in secular spheres as well as religious spheres. It was only later that the word got associated with dying for one's belief. So this gives us the idea that the scriptures were given to bear record as a witness or as a martyr of Jesus Christ. So in a way, the Bible is just like having a living, breathing witness whose job it is to give an account of what it has seen and what it has heard. This is the same idea that John gives us in 1 John chapter 1, verse 1. "That which was from the beginning, which we have heard, which we have seen with our eyes, which we have looked upon, and our hands have handled concerning the word of life." Now, to understand how the Bible is a witness to Jesus, let's look at what the Apostle Paul says in 2 Timothy chapter 3, verses 14 to 17. Speaking to Timothy, Paul says, "But you must continue in the things which you have learned and being assured of, knowing from whom you have learned them, and that from a child you have known the Holy Scriptures, which are able to make you wise for salvation through faith which is in Christ Jesus." Paul continues, "All Scripture is given by inspiration of God and is profitable for doctrine, for reproof, for correction, for instruction in righteousness, that the man of God may be complete, thoroughly equipped for every good work." Let's take a moment now to explore these four reasons or functions of Scripture that Paul gives. This word doctrine in Greek literally means teacher or teachings. So the idea is that the Word of God is our teacher. So how does doctrine reveal or testify of Jesus? Well, doctrine provides a framework for revealing or testifying of Jesus. For example, doctrine testifies of Jesus in regards to how salvation works, or what sin is, or why and what death is, what heaven is, when and where will hell be, or the purpose of baptism, what's holiness, how creation works, the reason for social justice, the importance of hospitality, and how to overcome addiction. And there's many, many more. But without doctrine and it being our teacher, we would never know what Jesus was like, what he stood for, or what he was against. So doctrine is our teacher. Next, Paul mentions that the second reason for the scriptures is to reprove us. The scriptures were given to reprove us. This word reprove in the Greek language conveys the idea that as evidence is presented, it points out or convicts us that our current actions or beliefs are wrong. So how is being reproved connected to the testifying of Jesus? Well, the scriptures need to show us the facts. It needs to expose certain things to point out where we are directly contradictory to the very character of Jesus. So the scriptures are given to reprove us. Thirdly, Paul says that the scriptures are for correction. And the word for correction is the idea of reforming or straightening up. The implication is that our default nature, we are not in the right state or the original state. And so through the scriptures, we're going to be brought back or restored to our right state through correction. And Paul's last reason for the scriptures is that it is for instruction in righteousness. Once again, digging a little deeper and looking at the original Greek word that Paul chose to use here, it means to train up a child in right doing. Another way of saying it would be this: the scriptures are given to instruct us on how to grow up and live the right life. And the definition or the standard of what that right life looks like is the life of Jesus. So now that we know what the purpose of the Bible is, it's to reveal Jesus by being a witness, and this happens through four lenses of doctrine, reproof, correction, instruction, what's the actual point of knowing Jesus so intimately? The ultimate goal of the Bible is to transform us into a complete man or woman of God. Now, what's the definition of what this completeness looks like? Paul tells us in verse 17. He tells us that a complete person is one who's been transformed and has been equipped to perform good works. What does this word equipped mean? Well, being equipped means you're supplied with something, meaning you didn't start out with it, but after you were equipped, now you have it. And what are we being equipped with in this verse? Good works. That's what we're being supplied with. We didn't start out with them, but after we were supplied with them or equipped with them, now we have them. We have good works. So, in case you missed it, the Bible is given to be a witness of Jesus and to provide a framework on how to be transformed into His image. It does this through four lenses. First, the Bible teaches us about Jesus through doctrine. Second, the Bible reproves us by showing us and convicting us of our error. Thirdly, it corrects us when we are unknowingly out of step with Jesus. And lastly, by instructing us in righteousness, the Bible is training us up like a child to live a right life. And all of this is given to transform us into men and women of God who are equipped with good works. Have a blessed day.
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13: Hey, if you're just joining us, be sure to subscribe to our Mums at the Table channel, because we are going to be talking about how to use technology and keep fit, keep healthy, something that a lot of us try to do.
14: Yes.
13: Want to do.
14: Yeah, well,
13: mentally, I mean,
14: physically.
13: Mentally.
14: Yeah. I'm sure there's stuff for that as well, and then we'll have to do that on another episode.
13: I think so.
14: Yes.
13: That's a good point.
14: But for this one, we're going to talk about how to be physically fit, or how to use your technology to help you stay physically fit. And I think we can talk about it for us as mums, for our kids, and as a family as well. So for mums, I personally like using Nike's fitness app.
13: Right. Tell me about that.
14: Yes. I love it because you can tell the app basically what you're trying to improve. Mm-hmm. Like you want to have stronger legs or arms, or you want to just work on your heart. And one of the good encouragements that they have is that they have professional sports figures. So they'll have, you know, tennis players or basketball players there, and they're doing the exercises for you. So it gives you a little encouragement maybe to see Serena Williams doing some jump squats before she asks you to do them. Then they'll tell you how long you need to do them, and they'll count down until you move on to the next exercise.
13: Got that little push.
14: Yeah. And then After you've done a certain number of exercises, you get a little photo. Like, it'll be this cool photo you can share on social media.
15: Okay.
14: It gives you that little boost. So,
15: are these apps free, or do you have to pay to get these fitness apps on your phone?
14: Yeah, this one is free. Last time I used it was free. But, of course, checking those terms and conditions, because there's always something on the back end, data that's being collected. But that's, you know, comes part and parcel of being in the online world now, right?
15: Another thing, I guess, is Fitbit seems to be something that a lot of people have taken to. I know I did own one. I don't know where it is at the moment, but obviously the fitness journey is still happening.
14: But, you know, you've moved in that direction.
15: Yeah, we're making little baby steps.
14: Yeah, but, you know, you need to get 10,000. They're recommending 10,000 steps a day. So that that reminder, my husband uses it quite a bit. All of my family's using it. Even my niece and nephew, who are school age, are loving making sure they get enough steps a day, so that, and you can make a little competition within your family to see who gets to those, you know, the most steps a day.
15: I'm glad you talked about families. Are there anything that we can use online that we can get our families involved in?
14: Yeah, I think one thing that's interesting and exciting is called geocaching. So it's kind of like a digital scavenger hunt where you're getting your family going around to different locations looking for things, but you're getting them up and moving. So you're kind of engaging that interaction around the technology
15: and
14: as
15: just
14: well.
15: Getting everyone out of the house. I think that's so important. Just making those steps.
14: Exactly.
15: Get up, get out.
14: Now, this last one is a bit aspirational, you know, because it's not the cheapest, but I think it's exciting. Okay. And it's moving into the world of virtual reality. So the Oculus Rift headset that you're able to put on, and you can play a game of dodgeball, a virtual game of dodgeball.
15: So
14: Yes, and you can change the levels all the way up to, you know, super competitive. So imagine your kid there with the headset on, like actually dodging the balls. I mean, if nothing else, it gives the rest of the family a laugh, right?
15: Right.
14: Yeah. So I think that there are some exciting things that we can do to still use technology, but keep, you know, our heart rate going and being fit as well.
15: Yeah, I think there's some really good pros and cons there. Thank you so much, Rach, for those tips. Look, if you want more information on these awesome tips, hit us up on our YouTube Mums at the Table channel.
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23: A moment to meditate on God's Word. 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What do you ask for when you pray for your family and friends? Maybe healing from illness, safe travel, suitable employment, financial security, guidance in choosing a marriage partner, sustainable housing, help in solving a problem, and probably a multitude of other practical situations. God wants to hear about our needs and desires. But after this, is there something more to ask of God? I recently found this amazing prayer in the Bible, where the Apostle Paul prayed for his friends in the early Christian church at Ephesus. Paul thanks God for their strong faith and tells them he is constantly praying for them. He then makes three requests to God on their behalf. First, he says, I ask the glorious Father of our Lord Jesus Christ to give you spiritual wisdom and insight so that you might grow in your knowledge of God. Secondly, he says, I pray that your hearts will be flooded with light so that you can understand the confident hope he has given to those he called, his holy people who are his rich and glorious inheritance. And thirdly, he says, I also pray that you will understand the incredible greatness of God's power for us who believe in him. This is the same mighty power that raised Christ from the dead and seated him in the place of honor at God's right hand in the heavenly realms. Sometime you might like to model your prayers on Paul's prayer. You can check it out in Ephesians chapter 1, verses 15 to 20. Let's pray together right now. Our glorious Father, we pause now to pray for our families, our friends, and ourselves. Please give us deeper spiritual wisdom and insight to know you more. Please give us confidence to hold on to the hope that you have given us. Please deepen our understanding of your great power. We pray these requests in the name of our Lord Jesus Christ. Amen. 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If you would like to learn more about coming to God in prayer, you would enjoy reading our free book called Daring to Ask for More. 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That's the word PROMISE to the number 0488880831.
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1: You're listening to Tassie Encounters Moments on Faith FM, and we're coming to you from Tasmania right across Australia. Each weekday on Tassie Encounters, you can hear what the Bible says about past, current and future events. You can learn how to study the Bible more effectively. You can get to know who God is, why we're here and where we're going. And you can experience personal encounters with Jesus. I'm your host, Jason Cook. And once again, Jacob Ellis joins us this week as we look at a story, one story from different perspectives. That is our theme. And we've been looking at the story of Jesus walking on the water through a storm. Jacob, just to kick us off with our discussion, what do stressful or difficult situations tend to reveal about us that ordinary circumstances might hide?
2: The parts that we don't want people to see, perhaps, or maybe a bit of a true nature there, but probably the more ugly side of things, if you will, or
1: maybe it can reveal aspects about our personality or character.
2: Hopefully, some good things in there as well.
1: It can,
2: not just bad stuff.
1: But I'm thinking of one thing in particular. Sometimes we have to have a difficult conversation with someone, and we know we don't want to hurt them, but we know we have to have that conversation, and it's not easy.
2: It is not easy.
1: And I think, well, for some people, it is easy. They don't care, you know, they can just go in and do it. I think for you and me, we find it a little harder to have difficult conversations.
2: Because I'm always actually thinking about the other person.
1: Yeah.
2: I'm going, how can I actually reduce
1: the pain that they might
2: feel? The pain that they may feel. What can I do to implement?
1: Yeah. So that reveals something about your character, that you don't want to cause pain to other people. And there's a whole realm of things that goes around that, I guess. But
2: that could be a selfish thing as well. I want everyone to like me from this conversation.
1: I don't like people thinking that I'm mean.
2: That's it.
1: Yeah, so it could reveal a people-pleasing personality trait or something.
2: Indeed.
1: But you wouldn't have that, Jacob, I'm sure. You know, storms or difficult times can have a way of revealing things that that we wouldn't normally reveal. You know, in marriage relationships, sometimes we face conflict. Sometimes we face things that we weren't expecting, you know, when we get married. And I think while everything's perfect, I think we expect when we get married that we're in love and we expect everything to be great. And then when things start to, there's a bit of tension that comes into the situation because someone's not meeting my expectations that I expected. Maybe, well, in my family, this is the way things were done. But your spouse comes from a different family.
2: Yeah.
1: They do things differently. And so there's a bit of conflict there. And so then it reveals something.
2: That's it.
1: How are we going to deal with these conflicts or these differences of perspectives and all that sort of stuff? So we're going to talk about that today by looking at some of the other perspectives and the other passages that talk about the same event but different writers.
2: Yeah. And there's definitely some things that come out. And I don't know, I'm looking at this story going, I'm so glad. Well, I'm fine when the water's calm, but I don't want to be on a boat that is rocking. And like, we have the spirit of Tasmania here. Well, Tasmania, which goes between, but for these guys, it was nothing like a spirit of Tasmania.
1: Just elaborate. What do you mean?
2: It would have been sheltered. There would have been, the spirit of Tasmania, the shelter, there's beds, there's, and it's built for comfort.
1: Yes. So our boat that goes across the strait. Now, of course,
2: from Tassie to Geelong or Devonport, not Hobart, Devonport to Geelong.
1: I assume they're on Lake Galilee or the Sea of Galilee at this point. So it's probably a little bit smaller than the strait between Tasmania and the mainland.
2: Yep.
1: But nevertheless, it could still get pretty rough.
2: It was known for storms.
1: Mm.
2: It was known for having quite wild storms.
1: As is the Bass Strait.
2: Exactly.
1: But we have a pretty big ship
2: that
1: goes across the strait, and it tends to plough through the waves pretty well.
2: Yeah. Well, that's what it's been built for.
1: Mm.
2: These other boats are fishing boats.
1: They're fishing boats. They're open.
2: That's it.
1: They have oars and maybe a sail as well.
2: Perhaps.
1: Yeah.
2: I don't think they were doing much sailing in this at this point in time, but that would have just... I don't know how they would have gotten up anyway, but these are not the storms you want to be
1: in an open boat.
2: Yeah, exactly. So I'm reading this going, hats off to you guys, but at the same time, you know, I definitely wouldn't want to be in that storm. But I guess what we've talked about, I guess, the storms that we face within our lives. And the point that we want to make today is we've talked about the disciples' perspective of Jesus and that they didn't actually understand what his mission was about. They had their own expectations. The storm that they're in now ultimately did not cause their confusion of who Jesus is, because they said it's a ghost.
1: Mm. And they already had the expectations before the storm.
2: Exactly.
1: So they were already confused
2: or
1: misguided or misdirected, or they had misconceptions.
2: It wasn't until the actual storm happened that it actually revealed their perspective of Jesus.
1: Mm.
2: We're going to compare Matthew, Mark, and John. We're going to see what they actually say about the disciples. They're in the boat. Jesus is walking on the water at this point in time. What do they see? So we're going to do a bit of comparison here. So what does Matthew 14, verse 26?
1: Yep. So we did read this early in the week, but we're repeating again. And in 26, so they're out in the storm and they see Jesus. It says, when the disciples saw him walking on the water, they were terrified. In their fear, they cried out, "It's a ghost." And then Mark, do you want me to go straight on and read the others?
2: Yep.
1: Mark says in Mark 6, 48 and 49, he saw that they were in serious trouble. That's Jesus saw that the disciples were in serious trouble, rowing hard and struggling against the wind and waves. About 3 o'clock in the morning, Jesus came toward them, walking on the water. He intended to go past them, but when they saw him walking on the water, they cried out in terror, thinking he was a ghost.
2: Hmm.
1: So this is interesting. It seems to imply that Jesus wasn't there to save them. He was just walking by.
2: Oh, my goodness.
1: Isn't that interesting?
2: It is.
1: And then John says they had rowed 3 or 4 miles when suddenly they saw Jesus walking on the water toward the boat. They were terrified.
2: There is something that all of these accounts include.
1: Yeah.
2: They all say the disciples saw Jesus.
1: Mm.
2: So before it doesn't say, oh, they were terrified because they saw a ghost.
1: No, it says they saw him.
2: They saw him. They saw Jesus. And this is written by 2 disciples, Matthew and John. And they say, we saw Jesus and we were afraid.
1: And even Mark says Jesus came toward them walking on the water, but when they saw him walking on the water, they cried out in terror, thinking he was a ghost. Well, maybe I guess you're saying that Mark, they weren't sure whether it was Jesus, perhaps.
2: Oh, just putting the fact out that Matthew was a disciple and John was a disciple, so they probably would have been in the boat at that time. So what they're saying, because Mark does say it as well, but you've got 2 disciples' accounts there.
1: Yeah.
2: Saying, yeah, it was Jesus.
1: Yeah.
2: But the disciples knew it was Jesus and they said it was a ghost. Now, ghost, I mean, I don't want to open can of worms. Is that ghost real or not? But that's not the point of it. But I guess what was their understanding of ghost?
1: I would think that their understanding of ghosts would be that, you know, the spirit of something or someone, we believe that a ghost might be actually Satan or his angels impersonating somebody, not actually the person.
2: Yep.
1: But they were scared.
2: Yeah, an evil spirit, perhaps dead spirit as well, that there's a dead spirit coming. And so they've identified their king, the one they've just wanted to appoint as king.
1: Identifying. Thinking that, why is he now a ghost? It's weird.
2: It is really weird. And I guess the point that we can bring out from this is that they saw Jesus and they were scared. They were terrified. And that just shows us that we can be in the presence of God.
1: But still be terrified. Now, I'm guessing it's because they still didn't know who he was and what he could do for them.
2: I mean, haven't they? They've just seen a miracle, haven't they?
1: Yeah.
2: They've just seen.
1: But I think they hadn't yet experienced the power of the miracles against the forces of nature. For some reason, they'd seen people being healed. They'd seen the feeding of the 5,000 plus people. But they hadn't yet thought about perhaps the concept that he can even control the wind and the waves.
2: Ooh, that's where we're going tomorrow.
1: Right.
2: That's where we're going tomorrow. Because this isn't the only water account, the story that happens.
1: Not the only storm
2: account. Not the only storm account. Yeah, yeah. Exactly. Yeah.
1: But so they were terrified because they didn't understand who Jesus was.
2: Yeah.
1: And maybe they thought he was a ghost. Maybe they thought he wasn't alive anymore. Maybe they thought he'd been killed. I don't know. Maybe they thought their king that was going to save them was not around anymore. I don't know.
2: Yeah. Well, Jesus just said, "I'm praying on the mountain." I'm going to pray on the mountain. So whether that was in their perspective, but yeah, the presence of Jesus and the struggle that they're in is really real.
1: Yes.
2: And it really does reveal what was in their hearts. We said there's a hard heart because there's a text in John, and I wonder if I haven't given it, but essentially they could have actually avoided the storm.
1: Is it in John 6:16? Let me bring that up for you.
2: And this whole storm can suggest could have been avoided because, and then you have obviously Peter has his scenario where that life-threatening situation, but essentially, Jesus said to the disciples, "I want you to immediately go, go, get into the boat and go to the other side." John gives us, I think in the verses we read before, it said 3 o'clock in the morning. Jesus did not send the crowds away and the disciples just on the dusk or something or in the dark. He would have sent them back during the day.
1: So they were still out there rowing.
2: Now, this wasn't actually a very big row at all. It wasn't a long distance, probably about an hour's worth.
1: Yeah.
2: So the fact that they're 3 o'clock in the morning.
1: And still going,
2: you can imagine they're exhausted. They're fighting against Mother Nature, if you will. They're not going to win. So I think Matthew says, they're in the middle. And they've been rowing for about 8 hours and they're getting absolutely nowhere. So what should have been a 1 hour trip is now an 8 hour trip. And I like what you read in Mark 6 verse 48. He saw that they were in serious trouble. Jesus saw the whole thing. He's on the mountain and going, looking at the disciples on that sea going, yeah, this is not good.
1: I have a pretty good sense that either Jesus was prompted by the Father, because Jesus said, I don't do or say things on my own accord. I do the instructions and I say the things that the Father tells him. I'm wondering if the Father told him, "Hey, you need to walk across the water.
2: They're never going to get there."
1: Because these guys are in trouble.
2: Yeah, that's it.
1: But then I don't know why one of the gospel says intending to pass them by.
2: Oh, that's it.
1: I don't know.
2: A shortcut maybe? I don't know. But But I think it's John's gospel, and I actually said before that the storm didn't need to happen. John, I believe, says that they waited.
1: Yes.
2: The disciples were waiting at the boat for Jesus.
1: At the shore. That evening, Jesus' disciples went down to the shore to wait for him.
2: Mm.
1: So, but as darkness fell, Jesus still hadn't come back, so they got in the boat.
2: So they waited. Jesus said, just get in the boat and go to the other side.
1: Yes. So
2: now they're at the shore, they're waiting and waiting. I don't know. It doesn't give us an indication how long per se.
1: Oh, it's now getting into evening.
2: It's now getting they could have been to the other side, but this is a suggestion.
1: So maybe if they had been obedient, they wouldn't have been in the middle of the storm. Is that what you're saying?
2: Maybe.
1: But, interesting.
2: But doesn't that just show you the revealing of the heart? Mm. So it was almost, why were you waiting if Jesus said, get in and go? Mm. So Peter, in that life-threatening situation, well, it didn't need to be life-threatening, when Jesus says, come out of the boat, and Peter goes, if it's you, then call me out. And he does, and then he takes his eyes off Jesus, and then he sinks, and Jesus saves him, and he goes, why did you have such little faith? If they got in the boat and went to the other side, that scenario possibly didn't need to happen.
1: Mm.
2: Anyway, the point being, it really reveals what is happening within the heart, the stormy heart, the hard heart.
1: Why did Peter get out of the boat? What was he trying to prove?
2: That's a good question. What was he trying to prove? Well, was he trying to prove that he could do it? Was he trying to prove that it was Jesus?
1: Yeah. But stepping out of the boat, if it wasn't Jesus, he was probably going to sink, as he did.
2: Hmm.
1: When he stopped looking at Jesus.
2: I just say, I wouldn't be making that request. Oh, if it's you, I'm just saying, if it's you, can come a little closer, please, I can actually see you face to face. Not if it's you, call me out on the water. So that, I guess, shows just Peter right there. Oh, can do anything. You're walking on.
1: He was a bit of, is the word impetuous? I don't know. Interesting sort of character that he was sort of pretty full on.
2: That's it.
1: He wanted to prove, this is Jesus. I'm going to walk on water just like Jesus is. And then, of course, he sank when he took his eyes off. Is there anything else we want to bring out of today's program before we wrap it up?
2: I guess, how's our experience with Jesus going? Is an important reflection question. Like, do we want God within our lives, and how's that experience going? Are we angry because of God's not meeting expectations? Are we, this is lovely.
1: How are we dealing with it?
2: And how are we dealing with it?
1: Are we calmly putting our trust in him, even when things aren't working out the way we expect? Or do we really know God?
2: Mm.
1: Do we really have that attitude of humility and submission to him? Or are we trying to direct the ship and we want Jesus to clear the way for us?
2: Exactly. I'll do things to this point, but then, I'll just wait here and see if I can dictate things here.
1: Yeah, basically I think it comes down to control. Who's in control of our life?
2: Mm.
1: Is it us or is it God?
2: It was ultimately Jesus that got him out of that storm.
1: Yeah.
2: As soon as he entered the boat, that's when it stopped.
1: Yep, absolutely. Stay tuned for our free book offer.
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1: Who is Jesus? This is by Sarah Jarvis. It's a little book. All the armies that ever marched, and all the navies that were ever built, and all the parliaments that ever sat, all the kings that ever reigned, if you put them all together, they have not affected the life of man as powerfully as Jesus Christ. This book is filled with quotes about Jesus in the hope that you can get to know who he is. So do text us in TEM87 to 0488 880 89. That's TEM87. Text it into 0488 880 891. Thank you for joining us again today and tomorrow. We're looking at worship in the boat. It's a strange place to worship. And we'll compare two storm experiences and see what changed between them. Do join us then. As we are today, may you encounter Jesus more. And this is Casting Crowns. Even in the midst of the storm, we can praise him. So praise you in this storm.

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12: And we want to welcome you, our live listeners, to the Bible Hour this morning. We're coming live to you from the Faith FM studio here in Ringwood, Victoria. And I have my lovely host back, Maritza. How are you doing?
13: I'm doing well, Ben. Happy to be back.
12: Missed you last week. I went solo and it was very different.
13: I was tuning in though.
12: Yes.
13: I even sent through a question or two.
12: I saw some messages coming in, but you didn't have your name there, so I was a bit confused who it was. So I've gone and updated that in our CRM. And we do have a question that we're going to go through from you, actually, this morning.
13: Perfect. I'm excited for that. I'm excited.
12: But friends, where are you tuning in from? We would love to hear from you. Our number here is 0482-075-222. And please do share with us your praise. And my praise this morning is the gift of health. And you know, for the few weeks I've been talking about, maybe it was a few weeks ago that I had a bad knee, but I'm just thankful that I can still go to the gym and it hasn't been a problem. Feeling much better overall from a health. I can't exercise my legs, So just been doing the upper body, but even then just been feeling a lot better. And consistency is the key.
13: Mm.
12: And you know, that's a spiritual application that we have there as well. When you pray or you read the Bible, just on and off, you don't really notice the difference so much until you learn to pray and read the Bible every day.
13: Mm.
12: And that's where you'll see the growth. That's where you'll see the change. And physically, spiritually, and I'm sure mentally as well, there's an application for that as well. So that's my praise. Maritza, what's your praise for
13: that's
12: this past
13: a really good
12: week?
13: Praise. I think sometimes we take for granted what a blessing it is to be able to just move our bodies until we can't anymore.
12: Yeah, absolutely.
13: I think my praise would just be being well enough to be back.
12: Mm.
13: I think I missed it last week. It was a bit weird to hear you go live, and it was like, well, you know,
12: I was just flying solo. Yeah. It was very different. It was very different.
13: It's a different experience listening to it as opposed to actually, you know, being in the studio and going live. So I think my praise is just, for good health, for good health. It's something that's very simple.
12: Mm-hmm.
13: But if you don't have good health, it's, you realize what a blessing it is to actually be healthy. So that's my praise for today.
12: Yep. You don't realize it until you lose it.
13: Exactly.
12: So both of our praises are in health today. Yeah. It wasn't planned, but, it's really a blessing to just be able to have the health and not worry about it and not think about it. And if you're one of those people and you don't know what to praise God about, hey, think about the health that God has given to you and text us at 0482-075-222. Share with us your praise.
13: We actually did have someone text in Lincoln, and he says, "Hi, Ben and Maritza, love the show." Lincoln from Wollongong, New South Wales. And he says he's grateful for every breath.
12: Ah.
13: So that's literally what we were just talking about.
12: Wonderful. Wonderful.
13: Just being grateful for, you know, just being able to breathe. That's such a simple thing, isn't it?
12: It is. It is. And look, just want to share with you our free offer for today. It is the same as last week because we are looking at similar thoughts here this week, although something quite different. But the book is Understanding Daniel and Revelation by Mark Finley. So it is a comprehensive introduction. So that's pretty interesting. Comprehensive introduction to these two prophetic books of Daniel and Revelation, drawn from 4 decades of Mark Finley's study of God's word. And, you know, he's an evangelist, he's a preacher, he's a teacher. You will definitely be blessed if you want to get this book. Stay tuned for the code word. Or if you remember it from last week and you haven't got it yet, you can just text that in now, but we will share that code word later. So stay tuned in our next segment or the next two segments where we'll share that. So look, today we are looking at the Bible's impossible predictions. And the reason why we are looking at that is because 2 weeks ago, we're talking about faith and the quest to believe, the challenge that I gave you all to believe. And this Bible text that I've been repeating now for 2 weeks, this is the third week, is taken from John 14 and verse 29.
13: It says, "And now I have told you before it comes, that when it does come to pass, you may believe."
12: You know, the basis for our belief, and this is not just for the Bible, but really for us as people and human beings, if I can tell you the future and I can predict it so accurately, wouldn't you believe all the other things that I'll tell you that maybe hasn't even come to pass yet, or it hasn't happened yet? Absolutely, right?
13: I would. Yeah.
12: And so that's what we call prophecy or predictions. And so, you know, the topic for today, the Bible's impossible predictions. I want to look at 4 predictions that are very interesting that we see from the Bible. And last week we looked at one. It was one whole story, and it was the history of our world and the nations and how it was foretold in advance. And I showed you that the book of Daniel, we have evidence that really it was not written just 200 years ago, but in fact over 2,600 years ago.
13: Mm.
12: And we saw that through the Dead Sea Scrolls. We saw that through, anyways, you got to go back to last week's episode if you missed it. But I do want to jump into our topic today because I actually have more predictions that I've had to cut out from what I have to share with you. But I want to start with our first prediction called the 4 generals. And it's taken also from the book of Daniel. So we're going to go through part of this with a story, but what you'll see also here is how it has been fulfilled to the very T. So let's start there in Daniel 8 and verse 1. Maritza.
13: And it says, in the third year of the reign of King Belteshazzar, a vision appeared to me, Daniel, after the one that appeared to me the first time.
12: So this is still in the kingdom of Babylon. King Belteshazzar is actually the last king of Babylon. And Daniel this time is having a dream. He's having this vision. The last time it was Nebuchadnezzar, but now it's Daniel's turn. And what does he see in verses 3 and 4?
13: Verse 3, then I lifted my eyes and saw, and there, standing beside the river, was a ram which had two horns. And the two horns were high, but one was higher than the other, and the higher one came up last. Do I keep going?
12: Verse 4? Verse 4 as well.
13: I saw the ram pushing westward, northward, and southward, so that no animal could withstand him, nor was there any that could deliver from his hand. But he did according to his will and became great.
12: So Daniel now dreams of animals. The first animal here is a ram. So last week, Nebuchadnezzar, he dreamt of an image, an idol. Mm. Why? Because God actually was speaking to him in his language. They worshipped idols then. But now Daniel is dreaming, and you know what? He grew up in the Hebrew culture. It was just full of animals. All the 12 tribes that made up this nation called Israel, they were all represented by animals as well. Mm. And so he dreams of a ram and two horns. And we're just going to continue. But this ram, you know, he was pretty great, and he pushed in the west and the north and the south, and no one could stand in his way. He was the world power. But who is this? We'll get to that in a minute. Let's keep reading verse 5.
13: And as I was considering, suddenly a male goat came from the west across the surface of the whole earth without touching the ground, and the goat had a notable horn between his eyes.
12: So what animal do we see here?
13: It's a goat.
12: It's a goat. So there's a ram on one side, a goat, he's coming from the other side. And what happens? We're going to jump down to verse 7.
13: And I saw him confronting the ram. He was moved with rage against him, attacked the ram, and broke his two horns. There was no power in the ram to withstand him, but he cast him down to the ground and trampled him, and there was no one that could deliver the ram from his hand.
12: So the goat is the one that actually wins in this
13: crazy dream.
12: Vision, this dream of Daniel, right? But who does the ram and the goat represent? We actually read it last week, but not in its proper context of what we see here in Daniel 8. So we're going to jump down to verse 20. If you're following in your Bibles, we're at verse 20. Who is first the ram?
13: The ram which you saw having the two horns, they are the kings of Media and Persia.
12: So they're the kings of Media and Persia. Mm. And, you know, it's what we call the Medo-Persian Empire, but it was actually two kingdoms coming together, forming an alliance, and they ruled the whole world at that time. And the Persian king was the first, and it was Darius. Wait.
13: Darius?
12: Was he Persian? No, I think he might have been a Mede. I'm forgetting all of a sudden. I'm a brain fart. It was in verse Daniel 5 somewhere there. But anyways, it was the kings of Media and Persia. But then what we're more interested in is verse 21.
13: And the male goat is the kingdom of Greece. The large horn that is between its eyes is the first king.
12: And who is that first king, Maritza? Do you remember?
13: Alexander the Great?
12: Yes, you're right. You're right. So, you know, we talked about this, how the priest came out all dressed in white and actually showed him this part of the prophecy. And he was so impressed that he actually did not destroy Jerusalem. But what happened next? So after Alexander the Great conquers the Medo-Persian Empire, what actually happens next, which is really interesting? Verse 8. So we're going back to the vision of what Daniel dreamed. Verse 8.
13: Therefore, the male goat grew very great. But when he became strong, the large horn was broken, and in place of it, four notable ones came up toward the four winds of heaven.
12: So when this male goat, grew great, that's a bit of a tongue twister. The male goat grew great, very great, in fact. It says that the large horn was broken. So at the height of his power, Alexander the Great died. And it says, out of that horn, there came up four notable ones towards the four winds of heaven. So out of that one horn, actually, four powers would arise. And notice here in verse 22, what it says about these four horns.
13: As for the broken horn and the four that stood up in its place, four kingdoms shall arise out of that nation, but not with its power.
12: So these four horns were four kingdoms that would arise, but not in its power. Why? Because they inherited a kingdom. And it was the generals of Alexander the Great that fought over his kingdom after he died. And conveniently, all his children died at the same time as well. Mm. So he had no successor. There was no one to take his place as within the family. It was all the four generals. And actually, there were 10 at the beginning, but it distilled down to four generals. And so when you read in history, the names of these four generals are Cassander, Ptolemy, Lysimachus, and Seleucus. What names?
13: Mm.
12: I don't know how creative they are, you know, to get all these names, but Ptolemy, when I first heard of that name, Ptolemy, it's like, what? How?
13: You don't hear those names these days.
12: No, I mean, Cassander sounds a little bit more normal and a Seleucus, but Lysimachus, you know, these are the four generals that took over Alexander the Great's kingdom.
13: Mm.
12: And right to the very T, the Bible described it hundreds of years before it would happen, 300 in fact. And it was fulfilled to the very T, not just the rise of Alexander the Great, but also how he would die at the height of his power and four generals or four kingdoms would be split up. And eventually, if you keep reading in Daniel, it would only become two kingdoms.
13: Mm.
12: But you know, that's the first prediction and it came true to the very T. It helps us to establish more faith in what we're seeing here of what the Bible predicts. And every single time it talks about it, it comes true. It gets easier to believe.
13: Yeah.
12: And so look, friends, Jesus tells us these things in advance so that when it happens, you might believe. And so I want to come to our second prediction where, although we'll have a break in between it because it's a little bit longish, but it was the prophecy of Babylon never being rebuilt. Now, Babylon was one of the greatest nations on earth when it ruled. It was a city of gold. And, you know, that's why in Daniel 2, the head of gold rightly represents it. But Nebuchadnezzar, he was famous also for making the Hanging Gardens, which was one of the wonders of the world at that time. And the walls were so wide that two chariots could ride side by side around the whole wall. It had a great river running through it, the great river Euphrates. And, you know, Marissa, do you know any cities that are some of the great cities of our world today even have rivers running through them?
13: Mm.
12: Right? Can you name some? Do you know any?
13: New York?
12: Yeah.
13: I guess.
12: How about here in Australia?
13: London? Sydney?
12: Yeah, Sydney. Well, I guess we're kind of like at a harbour.
13: It's a harbour, but there's a body of water. Like there's a big body of water there.
12: Yeah.
13: And it does connect to the ocean.
12: Like, you know, in the middle of Australia, there's no great city there, although shout out to Alice Springs.
13: Yeah.
12: It is probably a very nice town. I've never visited before.
13: Neither have I.
12: I'd love to visit the Red Rock, but, you know, I heard that we can't climb it anymore.
13: No.
12: Yeah. No. So I know in the days back, 20 years ago, I think you could still climb it, but it's changed lately. But you know, the great cities of the world, they have rivers running through them or they're close to great bodies of water, right? And, you know, look at what the Bible says about Babylon. And this is Isaiah speaking, who was writing way before the time that Babylon would ever be conquered. Isaiah 13, verses 19 to 20.
13: I was just sort of trying to jump there to see what we were reading. Okay, so verse 19. And Babylon, the glory of kingdoms, the beauty of the Chaldeans' pride, will be as when God overthrew Sodom and Gomorrah. It will never be inhabited, nor will it be settled from generation to generation, nor will the Arabian pitch tents there, nor will the shepherds make their sheepfolds there.
12: Notice here. Babylon, the glory of kingdoms. This was like the superpower of the world, okay? And here the Bible predicts that it will be overthrown. It will never be inhabited. No Arabian would pitch their tent there. No one would settle there. Even the shepherds would not want to settle there at all. And you know what? It's very interesting because Saddam Hussein, he attempted to rebuild Babylon. That's one of the more...
13: I didn't know that.
12: Yeah. In doing this research, I was like, oh, interesting. It's one of the more fascinating modern intersections of archaeology, politics, and even Bible history. And, you know, it mattered because in the time that Saddam Hussein was president of Iraq from 79 to 2003, he really actually admired Nebuchadnezzar, who built ancient Babylon. And he saw himself as the successor to Nebuchadnezzar and wanted to restore Iraq to that sort of glory that Babylon had. And we're about to go into our song break here. There's no music to introduce this. We're going to go right into the song. One of my favorite songs. After this, we're going to come right back. So friends, stay tuned. We're going to come back to Babylon in a second. Are we too-

And if you're just joining us, that was Jesus Open Our Eyes by Carly Fletcher and Anna Beeden. Beautiful song. If you're just joining us, you are listening to the Bible Hour live on Faith FM right across Australia. And just before we jump back into our study, we have been looking at Daniel, the book of Daniel. And so if you'd like to understand a little bit more about Daniel and just dive deeper into it, well, the first place to start is the Bible, obviously. Yes. But we have a free book offer that will complement the Bible and complement what we've been talking about. And it's called Understanding Daniel and Revelation by Mark Finley. The code you will need for that is TBH11 Daniel. That's all one word, TBH for the Bible Hour, the number 11, and then Daniel 20482.

0: And, you know, rather than restoring the ruins archaeologically, he ordered actually large sections to be rebuilt using modern bricks. And he wanted to do something similar to what Nebuchadnezzar did, stamp his name on them. And he wanted to stamp there in the era of the president Saddam Hussein, protector of Iraq, who built civilization and rebuilt Babylon. He really wanted to follow in the footsteps of Nebuchadnezzar. And he got partway. I mean, he rebuilt sections of the palace walls, reconstructed parts of the Ishtar Gate area, even though the original gate had already been transported to Berlin in the early 1900s. And he built a modern palace overlooking the ancient ruins. And he promoted Babylon as a symbol of Iraqi national pride and tourism. And they even held cultural festivals there. And it was estimated that tens of millions of US dollars was poured into this project over many, many years. Wow. And different phases of reconstruction were funded by Iraqi government, but there actually wasn't a single authoritative total on how much he spent. But did Babylon ever become a city again?
1: No.
0: No, it didn't. So even before the 2003 Iraq War, very, very few people actually lived at the archaeological site itself in trying to restore it. And today, it's still an archaeological site. And UNESCO, the World Heritage Site, designated that as a historical site in 2019. And it's just a place that tourists visit. And archaeologists continue their restoration work, but no, it's never been inhabited again. And it's just for tourism purposes, really. It's just something nice to look at that you can go to. But yeah, shepherds have not dwelt there. It's not been restored to its former glory, even though Saddam Hussein has tried his very best to do what he could. But the Bible said it, and you know what?
1: It came true.
0: Yeah, it absolutely came true. And friends, you got to look into prophecy. These books of Daniel, Revelation are rich with prophecy, and that's why you got to get this book. TBH11 Daniel is the code word. Do text in to 0482-075-222, and we're looking at these impossible predictions that the Bible has given hundreds and years in advance. In fact, this one was 2,600 years ago, and the prophecy still stands today. Saddam Hussein was 20 years ago, the ruler and the president, but yet it hasn't come true. But you know what? I do want to take a little bit of time here real quick, because we had this wonderful question from my host here last week as she was listening, and she asked, in relation to Daniel too, right? If, you know, that image of head, chest, belly and thighs, legs, and then the toes, the toes represented our time and how people were trying to intermarry to unite all the European nations. Again, it didn't work.
1: That's right, yeah.
0: But then you asked, Maritza, if we're currently in the toes section of the statue, why have we been in this section for so long? Because the toes are like the smallest part.
1: They are.
0: Yeah. It's true. You're right.
1: Yeah.
0: But actually, if we were to draw the picture according to how long the timeline is, the feet would be like ginormous feet.
1: Okay.
0: Yeah. Okay. So it's definitely not according to the right proportions of what we see here.
1: Okay. Okay. That's interesting. So it's more symbolic then?
0: I guess so.
1: Okay.
0: I would say so.
1: Okay.
0: But you know what's really interesting about toes? They're like the dirtiest part of the body.
1: Yeah, and that's kind of correspondent to the world that we live in at the moment, isn't
0: it?
1: Yeah.
0: Like morally.
1: Yeah.
0: Just what's happening out in the world there. It's just like even just a straight, you don't need to go far to see that we're morally declining. My mom was at the shops the other day, actually, and she had, you know, my mom's 78. And she was just putting some chips in and some food in at Woolies or Coles. I think it was Coles or Woolies, one or the other. And she said some six youth ran through and took her stuff and threw them around.
1: Are you kidding?
0: No. Oh, it's just shocking.
1: Wow.
0: So she just stood there and waited for them to finish throwing her stuff around and picked it up, brought it to the front. And the lady said, go get some new stuff.
1: Wow.
0: You don't need to go far to realize that, you know, our world is just morally declining today.
1: You just turn on the news, really?
0: Yeah.
1: Every single

0: single
1: exactly
0: news item. So Dan was listening to it the other day, and I had to say on the radio, can we turn this off?
1: Mm.
0: Because it's
1: disheartening.
0: Just, it's disheartening and it's depressing. It really is. Yeah.
1: It is. And you know, the Bible talked about all of this stuff.
0: Yeah.
1: He said that things would get worse before they got better.
0: Yeah.
1: And, you know, we shouldn't be surprised. We shouldn't be disheartened. But we should still stay safe and, you know, watch out for where we go and what we're doing and everything.
0: I think that the important part is what you just said, that there is something better.
1: Yes.
0: There is something better, you know.
1: Absolutely.
0: Even though we are in the toes, the sort of final part, we have something to look forward to.
1: Yep.
0: Yeah.
1: Yep.
0: Yeah.
1: But, you know, I've told you that 20 years ago, I was 20 years I was gone from Australia, and I came back and I felt like it wasn't as safe as what it was 20 years ago. It's probably still safer than a lot of other places out there in the world.
0: Absolutely.
1: But still, you know, when I was living up in Wodonga area, my neighbor had his Land Cruiser stolen out of his driveway in 10 minutes.
0: Oh, wow.
1: So stuff like that's just happening everywhere.
0: That's common now.
1: It is.
0: It's sad that we live in a world now that, you know, someone has their car stolen and it's like, ah, that's sad. But it's not a shocking
1: sort of thing
0: that it would have been, you know, sort of when our grandparents were around. Yeah, it's
1: But
0: it's sad. But we have the hope, Ben.
1: Yes.
0: And I think that's the point, I guess, of the Bible Hour.
1: Yeah.
0: To point people to the Bible and to tell our friends that are listening that there is hope.
1: Yep.
0: There is hope.
1: That there's a rock coming and it's gonna turn into God's kingdom and it's gonna be restoring everything. But
0: absolutely.
1: Until that time, we're living in the toenails of time, friends.
0: Yeah.
1: And toenails, not nice.
0: Yeah, well, thank you for answering the question, Ben.
1: Yep. But look, let's get to our third prediction. And this one is probably not such a well-known city, but it is about the destruction of Tyre. Not T-I-R-E, but T-Y-R-E. And Tyre was one of the most detailed and historically remarkable prophecies in the Bible. It doesn't actually hinge on a single prediction, but rather a series of different things that have just come true over the centuries. So you got to understand, Tyre was one of the wealthiest cities in the ancient world. It was located on the Mediterranean coast, where modern-day Lebanon is today. And it was famous for a powerful navy, international trade, immense wealth. Sounds a little bit like Singapore today, where it's just a hub of trade.
0: Mm.
1: And it was the famous Tyrian purple dye. And it also had seemingly impregnable defenses, right? Ezekiel's day around 586 BC, Tyre actually consisted of two parts. There was a mainland city called Old Tyre, and then there was a fortified island city about 800 meters offshore, so almost a kilometer away from shore, with walls reportedly reaching up to 45 to 50 meters high. Wow. So this was no small city. And because of this island fortress, Tyre was believed to be unconquerable.
0: Well, yeah. I feel more like that.
1: Yeah, especially if you're in the middle of the ocean, right?
0: I feel very safe being in a place like that.
1: I don't think ships were even that high.
0: No.
1: Right? 45 to 50 meters high. But Ezekiel 26, which we're about to read, was written about 586 BC, shortly after Jerusalem fell to Babylon. So let's look at the predictions one by one. The first thing is this. Many nations, it was predicted, would attack Tyre. This is Ezekiel 26, verse 3.
0: Therefore, thus says the Lord God, behold, I am against you, O Tyre, and will cause many nations to come up against you as the sea causes its waves to come up.
1: Notice, it doesn't say one nation.
0: It says many.
1: It says many, yeah. Mm. And that was fulfilled, you know, over the centuries. Tyre was attacked by Babylon, the Persians, the Greeks, the Seleucids, the Romans, the Arab armies, the Mamluks, and the Ottoman Turks. So there was waves of nations coming against this city. And I don't know if it was because it was in a very strategic location, but that has come true. Tyre was attacked by many, many countries.
0: Mm.
1: But then, number two, Ezekiel 26 verse 7 predicts that Nebuchadnezzar would come and attack.
0: So verse 7, for thus says the Lord God, behold, I will bring against Tyre from the north Nebuchadnezzar, king of Babylon.
1: And that's exactly what happened. Nebuchadnezzar actually spent about 13 years sitting outside of Tyre besieging it. And wow. This is, it is. Look, modern warfare is very different.
0: I was going to say.
1: It's very different.
0: I cannot think of a single army in today's modern society that would sit and lay siege
1: right?
0: for 13 years.
1: Just imagine the amount of money just to feed them for 13 years Absolutely. For the army, right? And all the weapons and all of that stuff. I'm sure they were doing other stuff like throwing stuff at the walls, yeah. but, you know, just to feed them and clothe them for 13 years.
0: Wow.
1: So he sat there for 13 years, and this was confirmed by Josephus, who was an ancient historian. And he eventually conquered Tyre, but only the mainland part, not the one that was out on the sea, the island.
0: The 50-meter wall one.
1: Yeah.
0: Yeah, okay.
1: But now the third prediction about Tyre, very, very interesting. Let's read Ezekiel 26, verse 12.
0: They will plunder your riches and pillage your merchandise. They will break down your walls and destroy your pleasant houses. They will lay your stones, your timber, and your soil in the midst of the water.
1: So notice this detail. It's not just destroyed, not just burnt, but it says specifically here, the stones, the timber, and even the soil would be thrown into the middle of the water.
0: It's very specific.
1: And who would do that? Now, Ezekiel wrote this. When he wrote this, no one had done it yet. Tyre was still standing. It was still there. But then, about 250 years later, Alexander the Great would arrive. 332 BC is the time, and Tyre refused to surrender. The island fortress is still standing, although by this time, Tyre, the mainland, had been conquered already.
0: Mm.
1: But the wood, the stones, the soil was still there on the mainland. It was not in the sea. How did it get into the sea? Well, Alexander the Great, he ordered his armies to demolish that whole mainland city and to build a causeway almost 800 meters long across to the island fortress that Tyre still was and was still standing at that time. And so every usable piece was thrown into the sea. Stones, timber, soil, everything, just so that they could build like, not a bridge, but a causeway, like a little peninsula.
0: Mm.
1: Like Alexander the Great actually changed the whole geography of that area. It used to be an island and it became a peninsula.
0: That's quite clever, actually, when you think about it.
1: It's a genius.
0: It's a good battle strategy.
1: All right. He didn't build a bridge. He literally built new land for his armies to walk on, yeah. to go across, and eventually destroy the last bit of the kingdom of Tyre.
0: Mm.
1: And Ezekiel 26, verse 4 says this,
0: I will also scrape her dust from her and make her like the top of a rock.
1: It's scraped clean, like nothing is left. Because everything is gathered to put into this little causeway that Alexander the Great has ordered his soldiers to build for him so that he could conquer that little city that was just so brash and standing up against his might and power. But then, here's another part of the prophecy, Ezekiel 26, verse 5.
0: It shall be a place for spreading nets in the midst of the sea.
1: And also verse 14.
0: You shall be a place for spreading nets.
1: So today fishermen, they can still be seen drying their nets and spreading the nets. And you can see this all around the coastal communities that are around Tyre, but it's just interesting that it still happens there in Tyre as well. It's just another little detail that adds to this prophecy that we're adding all these things. It's not just one thing, but many things that Ezekiel gave us in detail of what would happen. And then Ezekiel 26 verse 14 says this also about Tyre.
0: You shall never be rebuilt.
1: So look, this part of the verse, it deserves careful explanation because modern Tyre today, it certainly still exists. If you go back and if you go Google Tyre today, you'll find it. Mm-hmm. And there's houses, but it's on a peninsula. Okay, so remember, Alexander the Great, he altered geography. Tyre is no longer an island. And so the ancient Phoenician city that dominated the Mediterranean trade is gone. It would never be rebuilt. It would never regain its former status. Many conservative scholars have understood that Ezekiel's language is just say, hey, it's just going to never be rebuilt, full stop. But no, it's never come back to what it was in its former glory before. And you know, friends, this is just another amazing prediction that we're seeing come true. And now we're just going to go to song break. We'll be right back after this song.

0: That's my prayer, Ben. Nearer my God to thee.
1: Mine too.
0: Eclipse 6 featuring Madeline Page. And I pray that that may be your prayer today as well, that we may all be nearer to our God.
1: Absolutely.
0: If you're just tuning in, you're listening to the Bible Hour live on Faith FM across Australia. We are coming to you from our Ringwood studio. And just before we jump back into our study, because I think we kind of got cut off there just before the song, Ben, and we were actually talking about something really interesting. I've actually spent the little time during the song listening to the song, but also searching it up on Google Maps just to have a look at the peninsula that you were just talking about in Lebanon. But before we jump back into our study, just a quick reminder that we do have a free book offer for you. We've been talking about Daniel, and so if you would like a little book to help you further understand Daniel, the book that we've got is Understanding Daniel and Revelation by Mark Finley, who is a very knowledgeable scholar. It's a great book. I haven't read it all, Ben, but I've read a little bit of it. And it'll absolutely complement your Bible reading and also what you're learning on the Bible Hour. So definitely, if you would like that book, the code is TBH. Just a little reminder there, because we have had a few people text in the wrong code word over the weeks. So it's T for the, B for Bible, and H for Hour, the Bible Hour, TBH, the number 11, and then the word Daniel, all one word, no spaces, TBH 11, Daniel 20482075222.
1: Yes, save the number 0482075222 and share with us your praise. Share with us where you're tuning in from. We'd love to hear from you. And we do have some that are texted through. Jonah, shout out to you. And may God be with you and bless you. As you've suffered some loss recently, but thankful that you can still praise God.
0: Yeah, yeah.
1: But you know, coming back to this last thing that we were talking about, which was a city of Tyre.
0: Mm.
1: Yeah, you can see it today. I mean, there's houses there. There's a peninsula there.
0: I was just looking at it on Google Maps.
1: Yeah.
0: It's really interesting because I was saying to Ben that there's a coastline and then there's Tyre that sort of juts out.
1: Yep.
0: And then the coastline continues.
1: Mm-hmm.
0: So you can actually see, you know, what we were talking about.
1: Yeah,
0: earlier.
1: Absolutely. I wish you guys could see this, but you know, you can Google it. Just look up that ancient site of Tyre and you'll see that the city that was on the mainland was thrown into the sea to build this road out that Alexander the Great wanted to use to conquer the island of Tyre. And look, it was a combination, friends. This fulfilled prediction was a combination of events. A specific city named before the events and Nebuchadnezzar identified as an attacker. Many nations would come to conquer it. Its stones, its wood, and its soil would be thrown into the sea. And the whole site where it once stood would be scraped like a bare rock to make that peninsula. I mean, I guess, Alexander the Great was the first one to reclaim land. You know, there's a lot of places in Singapore because it's just a lot island as well. And even Malaysia, that they're throwing stones and soil and sand and all sorts of things into reclaim land.
0: Yeah.
1: But you know, Alexander the Great was the first. And it was also associated with fishermen spreading their nets. So friends, you know, we're just seeing over and over again the Bible just coming true every single time. All these predictions, one after the other. It's not just an isolated incident.
0: Mm.
1: And now, go ahead.
0: I just wanted to say quickly as well that I think it's important to mention that these predictions are specific as well.
1: Yes.
0: It's not just like there's a city that will be overthrown and it's not very specific. Like these are specific things, really specific, you know, mentioning the stones, the timber, the soil cast into the sea, that all happened. You know, the fishermen spreading nets and they still spread nets today. Like it's specific things. And I feel like that is why we can trust the Bible.
1: Absolutely.
0: Because it's too specific to, I guess, come from anyone else than God, if that makes sense.
1: Or even left to chance.
0: Yeah.
1: You know, you got to get so many things right here.
0: Yeah, absolutely.
1: And so, yeah, look, here's another prediction, one of my favorite, actually. And this is a prediction that Jesus gives. This is prediction number 4, the destruction of Jerusalem. And look, Jesus, the background was he was leaving the temple and his disciples were just admiring the temple. It was one of the wonders of the ancient world. The temple was magnificent. It says that some of the stones measured over 12 meters long and 3 meters high. How they managed to transport that, it would have weighed well over 100 tons, is beyond my imagination.
0: That is heavy.
1: Yeah. And this temple was covered with gold. The Jewish historian Josephus wrote that when the morning sun struck it, it was so brilliant, it was difficult to look at.
0: Oh, heavy and expensive.
1: Yeah, heavy and expensive. And so the disciples, they were understandably impressed and proud of this building, which was their national pride. But Jesus shocks them by saying this in Matthew 24, verses 1 to 2.
0: Then Jesus went out and departed from the temple, and his disciples came up to show him the buildings of the temple. And Jesus said to them, "Do you not see all these things? Assuredly, I say to you, not one stone shall be left here upon another that shall not be thrown down."
1: So Jesus surprises the disciples by saying, "Look, you see this? It's going to be destroyed." And to the point that not even one stone will be left on top of another. And Luke records the same prophecy. And you think about how outrageous this would have sounded, right? The temple wasn't this small little country church. It was one of the greatest structures in the Roman Empire, who was a ruling power at that time. And so Jesus, he would have spoken these words about the time in his ministry about AD 30 AD. And 40 years later, so first in AD 66, the Jews, they would revolt against Rome, but it was later in AD 70 that Titus would come, surround the city and destroy it just as Jesus predicted. But the remarkable part is this. The Roman commander Titus, he reportedly wanted to preserve the temple because of its beauty and its value, its significance. Even though he wasn't a Jew, it was one of the national wonders of the world. And during the time when they were fighting, he ordered his soldiers to preserve it, but yet somehow it caught fire. And don't know how, but as the fire burned in the temple, the enormous quantities of gold that was covering the temple melted, and the molten gold flowed down between the cracks of the massive rocks. And so the Roman soldiers, they wanted the gold. But in order to get the gold, they, after the fire had died down, they had to pry apart all the rocks from each other, because it now became like the mortar between the rocks to get the last piece of melted gold. So this is the explanation traditionally given by many Christian commentators for how Jesus's words were fulfilled so literally. And Josephus, who was alive during that time, he actually witnessed the war and records the destruction of the temple. And this was the result of how not even one stone would be left on top of another. The temple would be totally demolished. When in fact, at the beginning, Titus didn't want it even touched, but the fire just melted all the gold. And at that time then, it was too late. They wanted the gold then. It was more precious than leaving it there. So
0: they literally took it apart.
1: Yeah.
0: Stone by stone.
1: Exactly.
0: Just like Jesus had predicted. Said.
1: Yeah. And so Josephus writes, in the Jewish war, Caesar gave orders that they should now demolish the entire city and temple. So this is astonishing. 40 years earlier, Jesus had said, not one stone would be left on top of another that would not be thrown down. You know, friends, I want you to imagine standing outside the Sydney Opera House and telling everyone within one generation, because it's 40 years, that's one generation, this entire building would be destroyed. Not even one stone would remain on top of another. People would laugh. That's exactly, though, what Jesus did. Talking about the temple in Jerusalem, he made the prediction around 30 AD, and 40 years later, it would take place. But you know what's very interesting? If you go to Jerusalem today, and have you been to the Middle East there before?
0: I haven't. I would love to do a Bible lens. So maybe we should do the Bible Hour Bible lens.
1: No, that would be nice, eh?
0: Have you been, Ben?
1: No, I haven't. I would love to visit to see these ancient sites where all these things that we're talking about actually happen. I mean, you can Google it today, but it's just not the same.
0: It's not the same as actually being there.
1: Yeah.
0: I wonder how many of our listeners have been to the Bible lens.
1: I know, right?
0: If you've been, text us in.
1: Yeah. Or if you'd like to tour, maybe we could set up the Bible Hour Bible lands tour.
0: That would be fun.
1: But if you actually go to Jerusalem, and I've not been there myself, but this is what you can see in pictures. There's this Western Wall that is still standing. It's what some people call the Weeping Wall, because people still go there and they cry and, you know, about what happened to Jerusalem. But the interesting thing actually is the Western Wall is not part of the temple building itself. It was a retaining wall that supported the temple platform. And so Jesus, when he's specifically referring to the temple, he's referring to the buildings, not the wall that supports the structure that was destroyed.
0: Okay.
1: So yeah, the retaining walls of the Temple Mount, they, including the Western Wall, were left largely intact because they weren't part of the massive platform and not the sanctuary building itself.
0: But they were part of the massive platform rather than the sanctuary.
1: Yeah. So this distinction is important because some critics claim that, hey, Western Wall kind of proves Jesus' prophecy was not true. And archaeology and historically, it does not. The temple that Jesus and his disciples were looking at was indeed destroyed and has never been rebuilt. So, you know, friends, this is why we're looking at these predictions, is because of that one Bible verse that we started off with 3 weeks ago, 2 weeks ago, pardon me, John 14:29. Could you read that for us again, Maritza?
0: And now I have told you before it comes, that when it does come to pass, you may believe.
1: Jesus tells us all these things in advance, so that when it does happen, we can believe. And, you know, I want you, friends, to have a reason for why you should believe. More than just a personal story of your own experience, I want you to have evidence. I want you to have an intelligent faith, a faith that will never be shaken, that you've investigated all these things for yourself. You've really looked into it. A case for the Bible, a case for Christ, a case for Christianity. That there's this book out here, the most famous book in the world, the most printed book in the world, the Bible. And there's a case for why you can believe everything that is written in there. Because you know what, friends? We're going to get into certain portions of the Bible that hasn't been fulfilled yet. Things that are still coming in the future, and I'm not talking about just the second coming, but other things that will happen to this world before Jesus comes back for a second time. He came for the first time 2,000 years ago, friends, but he promised he was going to come back. But there would be some amazing events that would take place even before the second coming, that is even beyond 2026, where we're talking today. I'm not sure when you're going to listen to this in the future, but we're here in August 2026. And there would be events that would still transpire after this date. So this is my part two for my case of why you should believe the Bible. And once again, my challenge, our challenge, is for you to open the Bible, read it, acquaint yourself with it, investigate it for yourself, and like exercise. If you want to see an effect, you got to be consistent. Every day, get up, spend some time reading it, take time. And at the beginning, you might not even see the change, you know, even with a gym, you know, I've gone gym early in my years, and I know that it takes a lot of time before you begin to see results. 2 to 3 months. After the first month, you'll feel stronger. After the second month, you'll begin to notice the differences. After the third month is where you really see the major changes. So if you've never been to the gym before and you never read the Bible before, they're the same thing. You got to trust me. You got to give it a chance.
0: But the thing is, well, Ben, is that my experience with exercise is that you can, if you've never done it before, if you've never read the Bible before, start small.
1: Yes.
0: Start small.
1: Yep.
0: Little portions every day is better than, you know, if you can't do it all, just little bit every day.
1: Yes, that's true. That's true. And that's a very important fact, right? Yeah. Start with the light weights.
0: Yeah.
1: Don't go for the big heavy ones and then tear a muscle, right?
0: Absolutely.
1: Give yourself a brain hemorrhage if you're reading too much of this deep stuff and you don't understand it.
0: And also get our free book offer, because that will help you in your Bible understanding as well. We've had, again, a couple of people just text in the wrong code. It's TBH11. Daniel, just make sure you've got that all in there. Otherwise, our system won't recognize it and we can't send the free book offer out, but we would love to.
1: Yep. And text in to 0482-075-222. That number again, friends, 0482-075-222. It's been so good spending this time again with my lovely host, Maritza. Mm-hmm. Glad we're not all alone again this time. And you know what, friends? We're going to continue digging into the Bible, looking at the case for not just creation and Jesus, but everything that the Bible has to offer us. And you know, friends, we're not done. We're going to continue to dig in and look for evidences of why we should believe in the next episode. And you don't want to miss it. But until then, keep on reading, keep on investigating, and keep on believing. Because if what the Bible says is true, there's more to life than what we can look forward to today.
0: Amen.
1: It's called heaven. It's called the second coming of Jesus. Until that time, friends, see you next time.
2: 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If you have any questions or feedback on this episode, please connect with us via text message on 0482-075-222. That's 0482-075-222. We'd love to hear from you.
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10: Thank you again for joining Men's Matters on Faith FM. 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And we are an offshoot of the Fellowship of Men. And again, we remind Australian listeners that 75% or 3 out of every 4 suicides in Australia are male, and that our men do need our support. Now, with our Fellowship of Men, our mission is to support men and God's purpose for their lives through spiritual, mental, and physical strength and wellness. Okay, today, what would you like to be called? Your full name, first name, what do you like?
11: Patrick.
10: Patrick.
11: Or Patty, it doesn't matter.
10: Patty, Patrick, just saying, call you late for lunch.
11: Okay. Don't call me late for lunch.
10: Okay. Now, I'd like to introduce Pat, who's our, well, you've been in the industry a long time and you'll tell us all about that. He is our insurance representative, or rep, if you like, that has a lifetime of knowledge and tips and that to participate with us, or what's the word I'm looking for? Share with us anyway.
11: Share.
10: Yeah. Okay. So, tell us all about yourself, Pat, and and your background and qualifications, etc.
11: Insurance background for nearly 50 years. Started back in 1978 as an underwriter with Royal Insurance. Royal Insurance is a company that no longer exists anymore, but now part of the Suncorp stable after successive buyouts. So I had 13 years as an underwriter with Royal Insurance. I was a district underwriter in Newcastle once upon a time, and there happened to be an earthquake at about the same time. So had a little bit of an experience of what a disaster can be like and the impact that insurance has on people's lives.
10: I vaguely remember that.
11: Yes, it was an interesting one. There was about 13 people killed, a hell of a lot of damage. And it was a highest net loss in Australia at that particular time.
10: Okay.
11: So I had the privilege of having that highest net loss as an underwriter. Thankfully, that's been exceeded now. From there I went into insurance broking, and I've ended my career as an insurance broker. I've been an insurance broker for probably about the last 15, 20 years. But I had time in the insurance finance world. I've set up 2 companies within the Queensland area, and as an underwriter with another company as well, NZI. So a long history in it. I've seen a hell of a lot of things happen during that time in the insurance world, some of it positive and some of it not positive.
10: Mm. Okay, we'll get into that today then. Mm. Okay. So tell us a bit about the history of insurance.
11: History of insurance is very interesting, and it really is a case of it was – from the London, the Great Fire in London, that was 1666, I believe, or thereabouts, 1667. I've got it in notes anyway, 1666 it was. The Great Fire destroyed 13,000 houses. It took out 4/5 of London. So there was a huge financial cost.
10: 80%. Hmm?
11: Yeah, it was the Great Fire. History says that. But from that came Nicholas Barbon, and Nicholas Barbon actually formed the first insurance company, which was Insurance Office for Houses. That was the beginning of insurance as we know it. And effectively what happened then was the insurance company decided then to also provide a fire brigade, and then successive insurance companies started. So all the insurance companies had their own fire brigade. And to distinguish which house was insured by what company, they had what they called a fire mark. So each house would have a fire mark on it. If there was a fire, the different fire brigades would rush off to the fire and say, "No, that's not our mark," and turn around and go home.
10: You're kidding.
11: Seriously, that's what happened. To this very day, insurance has been synonymous with the fire department, and in fact, in New South Wales, still the insurance cost, part of the cost, is what was the fire services levy. It's now the essential services levy, and they pay a percentage of the premium to operate the fire brigades and the emergency services.
10: Oh, interesting. Okay. Good to know how it works, yeah.
11: So anyway, that was the beginning of the property insurance. The marine insurance, which actually ultimately led to Lloyd's of London, which is still a massive powerhouse in the insurance world, started a little bit later than that. It was not that long afterwards. It was about, I'll tell you the exact date, it was in the late 1680s, and it was at Edward Lloyd's Coffee House in London, and it was a meeting place for sailors. And what happened back then was the spice trades were on. There were ships out of London or out of England going to various places in the world. And if a ship went down, the owner of that ship lost the cargo, lost his ship, lost a lot.
10: Mm-hmm.
11: And so to start with, what they did was they said, okay, look, if I put half of my load on your ship and you've got half of your load on my ship, one of the ships goes down, we're only going to lose half of the load. So okay. It was a sharing of risk.
10: Yes.
11: And that really is what insurance is about. It's the sharing of risk. It's the losses of a few spread amongst many.
10: I see.
11: And from there, business flourished, really. Banks could lend, and we progressed to where we are today.
10: Okay, so why should you have insurance?
11: Interestingly enough, when you go to a party when you're a bit younger and they say, what do you do? I'm an insurance, I've worked in insurance companies, or I'm an insurance broker. And invariably you'll get someone that hates insurance. And don't get me wrong, I hate paying insurance as well. Everyone does, but
10: I think they get more annoyed when the claim gets denied.
11: Well, that's something that I've seen more and more of in the last few years, which is sad. Yeah. But effectively, my response was insurance is not compulsory. Workers' comp is, and maybe CTP on your motor vehicle insurance, but it's not compulsory. If you don't want to have it, then don't have it. But be prepared that you may experience a loss. All it is mitigation of loss. If you have plenty of money and look, your house burns down and you can build another one, it doesn't matter. You don't need to have insurance. But if you don't have plenty of money and your house is destroyed, fire, storm, whatever it might be, and you have insurance and you get a check given to you for, however much you've insured it for, or probably a little bit more because there's add-ons to the total sums insured, I've seen people that are very, very thankful that they had insurance, and people say, well, it won't happen to me. I've seen the people it's happened to.
10: Yeah.
11: So
10: I have come across a lot of elderly people in recent years that don't have insurance simply because they just can't afford it.
11: That's the biggest problem that I'm seeing nowadays is the affordability of the insurance. Mm. I say to people effectively, if you have a higher, say we're just talking home insurance, and home insurance is gone up and up and up because the government in their wisdom has said you guys have got to put flood in there and a few different things. So, and it's becoming more onerous, so there's more cost to insurers to provide.
10: I see that actually most of them are offering monthly premiums now.
11: Yeah.
10: But
11: yeah.
10: It costs you more, of course.
11: Yeah. Well, that's when I said I set up a few premium funding companies. That was for the commercial side of town. So, rather than paying $50,000 insurance in one hit, they could spread it out. Well, now the householder's motor vehicle is a monthly cost as well. But
10: they initially did put you through a third party, but now they're doing it themselves.
11: Yeah. And some of them are charging an interest component on that. Some of them are not.
10: Oh, yes. They always cost you more that way.
11: Well, it's just a spreading of your the cost against what you can afford. And I suggest to people now, some insurance is better than no insurance. And maybe if you look at a high deductible, so you're looking at more a total loss situation. If there's it's a big loss or a total loss situation, then if you take a couple of $1,000 excess, you will reduce your premium.
10: That's what a lot of people are having to do, increase their excess, yes.
11: The sad part is that people are dropping, say just in house and contents, people drop their contents insurance. But there's, contents insurance, you can go out and refurnish your house pretty cheaply nowadays at some of the stores. But with your contents insurance, you also get personal liability insurance.
10: That's tied to that side of it.
11: So it's tied to that side of it. Under the house, you get property owners insurance.
10: So when the burglar breaks in and hurts himself and sues you, you've got liability insurance.
11: Once upon a time, that actually did happen. I think it's probably less likely now. I have seen a claim where a burglar was locked on a veranda for a certain period of time and he sued for the anguish. Good on.
10: Anyway.
11: Well done.
10: We'll go down, don't want to go down a rabbit hole.
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10: And later on, we'll be having a free offer for you, so stay tuned. Now, what types of insurance? Let's do the quirks and perks of the different types of insurance. So let's start looking at some of the types of insurance.
11: There is a myriad of insurance. Yeah, there's, and it's growing every day. Right now, I'm seeing articles coming through in relation to AI from liability perspectives, from professional indemnity perspectives. Is it covered? Is it not? Over the past few years, we've seen an absolute rise in cyber insurance. The pickup of cyber insurance in small business is actually still pretty low. And again, that's more affordability than anything else, but the risk is growing daily. So you can insure practically anything. In fact, Lloyd's of London specify or can insure anything.
10: Well, they do. A lot of the artists, high-paying performers, they get their voice or whatever it is insured through Lloyd's of London.
11: Absolutely. Yeah. And specify the contingencies. In at Lloyd's.
10: But haven't they come unstuck a couple of times and nearly gone broke?
11: Well, the syndicates, Lloyd's is made up of syndicates. All of them are looking for X percentage return. And there was a, you know, I recall back about 20 years ago, there was a, one of my friends, there was a name at Lloyd's, lost a lot of dollars. Made a lot for a few years, but then all of a sudden one big hit. It's insurance is not so much a gamble, but it's a quantifying of what your risk is.
10: Yeah.
11: And then the underwriter setting a price for it. And I was taught as an underwriter, and I did have one of the largest pens in Australia at that particular time in Newcastle. I could write very big risk. I was taught that anything can be underwritten. It's a matter of establishing what your risk is, mm-hmm. what your costs are, what your profit margins are, and then you've got a figure. The example was given as a satellite. It's going to cost you $1 billion if the satellite fails. The cost of the satellite's $1 billion. Profit margins, this, that, and the other, and the cost of insuring it is going to be $1.5 billion or whatever it might be. Anything can be underwritten. We have now a situation where computers are more and more involved in everything we do.
10: Mm-hmm.
11: So we do have at the lower, when I say lower level, not the big inner town business level, we do have the computer says no. We have a situation. I have a house that sits in the middle of a floodplain, a rental property. Right. And because the government has said now to the insurers, you must include flood cover because of what happened in 2011 and then subsequent floods in southeast Queensland area, then all of a sudden now, if I try to insure that house, it's like $20,000 plus. So
10: So that's why you live in the mountains, is it?
11: The computer then did well.
10: That's why you're a mountain dweller.
11: seriously, that is the reason why I chose where I live right now, because of those factors. But in their infinite wisdom, the insurers have now got electronic devices that record just about, you know, to the street, to the house number where a claim comes from. So in some ways, it negates what used to be. So we didn't have the knowledge back when I first started as an underwriter. We just knew that. You know, houses went down at this rate, and we had a rate that just covered, you know, the state.
10: Okay, well, let's cover the main topics because you've given me a huge list here of different things all the different types of business insurance and risk assessments and protections for everything from aviations to
11: jewelers block.
10: Wow, it's huge.
11: Anyone who says insurance is simple and easy is a liar.
10: There's pages of it.
11: And if they say they know everything about insurance, they're also a liar. I don't believe them.
10: All right. So what we've got, the main ones is average Joe Blow would be the house,
11: the car, and a business.
10: And maybe a small business.
11: Yeah, okay. Or a tradie.
10: Yeah. All right. Well, we've touched on the house. Is there more you'd like to tell us about claims and so forth for the house? Or? Yeah.
11: Well, on the house side, yes, insure your house is recommendation.
10: Yes.
11: Insure it to the replacement value is the recommendation, not the value of what it would sell for, but it's the replacement value. If the house was to be totally lost, how much would it cost you to rebuild that house? Insurance is really common sense. So if you mitigate your risk as much as you can, in other words, reduce your risk, the insurance company loves it. And you sell that to the insurance company. You know, I've got locks on the windows. I've got locks on the doors. I've taken these security precautions. I've taken these measures to prevent fire damage. In other words, you get up on the roof and you clean your gutters out each year. One of the big claims areas in householders right now, and also stratas, is the water damage. We've now got cheap flexi hoses that deliver the water into our different areas. That flexi hose bursts, and you've got the last one I had was a $10 flexi hose. It was a $68,000 claim.
12: And you know, you hear that quite often, actually, and it is getting pointed out more and more by trades and so forth. Yeah. I actually had a plumber doing something in my house. I said, "Oh, can you go chip me hoses while you're at it?" And one did need replacing. Yeah.
11: Oh, look, we had a strata complex where one hose broke. That was a $68,000 job. There was four units there, so they're all built at the same time.
12: Yeah.
11: So we got the plumber in straight away to inspect those three other units.
12: Yep.
11: One of them, he said, "I'm not going to touch it. I'm just going to turn the water off and replace it right now." It was about to burst. And that couple was about to go on a 6 weeks holiday.
12: Oh.
11: So they would have come back to a pretty big mess.
12: Yeah, I know even years ago when they first started coming in, they I had a builder that, it's how long ago, I think he had a waterbed, and he got up, put his foot on the floor in the middle of the night, it was all wet, and he thought the waterbed had burst or sprung a leak, but it was the hose in the ensuite. And I'm surprised they're only like guaranteed for 12 months.
11: Yeah. And look, my recommendation to clients was to get it checked every 3 years. We've just had a plumber at our house to do a few other things. And the first thing I said, and I'd check it myself, but I said, "Could you go around and just check the hoses?" And then what happens is he's put that on the bill, check the hoses, you know,
12: the
11: cost. That gives me two things. One, peace of mind that it's been checked. But two, if there is a burst hose and something happens, I've got proof that I've actually taken proactive steps to have it checked.
12: Yep.
11: So they can't. The insurance company then has no reason to knock me back on a claim because I haven't.
12: So they can't say, "Oh, you didn't do your maintenance or whatever."
11: Exactly.
12: I see.
11: So it's just keep your receipts. You know, but God knows how many times we've said a claim, and the receipts haven't been kept. And you go, that's to me, it's just it's because I've lived and breathed it, I guess, all my life. That's what you do. But it does help. In the event that there is a loss, that you can substantiate your loss.
12: You do. There's tips that you pick up all through life, like if you're with a big corporation that giving you a hard time, or my solicitor might say, "I was doing battle over something small and some bureaucrat." And they said, "Oh, ask them for a copy of their privacy policy because you want to see if they've followed it." And no one has a clue what they've all done it and shoved it in a drawer.
11: Yeah.
12: I don't know how many fights I've won with that one. They just say, "Oh, don't worry about it. You're off the hook."
11: It's interesting because I've had to read a lot. I read everything I saw.
12: Oh, no, it wasn't privacy policy. It was dispute resolution policy. Sorry.
11: Yeah.
12: My mistake. Yeah.
11: But when you do start reading things and you start picking up on this is the policy. I've had a situation just in retail, recently, I won't mention names or anything, but there's a situation where the product I was going to buy wasn't there. So I'll have a rain check, thank you. Oh, no, we don't do rain checks. So I went straight back home and I printed out their policy and I took it back over and said, "Where's the top dog? I want him out here."
12: And told me a few stories where you're taking people to task.
11: Yeah. "Sorry, mate, this is your rain check policy. I'd like my rain check, please." And he said, "I didn't even know that." What's happened, and this has happened.
12: We just got to tell people that this is general opinion and advice.
11: I forgot to say that.
12: We should have said that at the beginning.
11: The disclaimer.
12: This is just our wisdom gathered over the years and our personal opinions, okay?
11: Yes, it is. And interestingly enough, I have, as I put down in my notes, I've got about, 24 more days that I'm registered as an insurance broker, and then after that my qualifications cease. So any advice is general in nature.
12: It's only general nature because you're putting the feet up and getting on the contact me.
11: I can do more holidays with a professional if you need. Okay. Yeah, that's it.
12: Is that a Harley you've got?
11: Yeah.
12: You should go.

0: period of time when it is repaired. So always ask for the replacement car. It's only for a certain period of time that's in there. It's worth the extra few dollars to get it. And the other thing is windscreen replacement, especially nowadays. Windscreens can cost an absolute fortune to replace.
1: All the sensors and everything on them, yeah.
0: Absolutely.
1: Ridiculous.
0: So, you know, and people have seen, yeah, oh, we didn't take that, just saved a few dollars. Well, it's all very
1: No, you didn't.
0: My comment is sometimes you're better off not to have insurance, or if you're going to do it properly.
1: Yeah, fair enough. And, I mean, risk assessment, if you live in a regional Australia, then your chances are you're going to get a stone chip or a truck, say, throw something through it.
0: Yep.
1: And if you are in the big cities and just driving three blocks to drop the kids off, probably not as much, but that's for yourself to decide.
0: But then you go for a holiday each year and you're out in the sticks. So.
1: Yeah, well, that's true.
0: Yeah.
1: I know, I've always gone with the Murphy's Law thing, whereas if I find whether we're travelling or whatever, I take insurance and nothing will happen.
0: Yeah.
1: Whereas if I don't have insurance, you're tempting it.
0: Murphy's Law.
2: Murphy will come after you.
1: Yeah. So, I got I did that one year. I didn't take the windscreen, and, sure enough, I got a cracked windscreen. So, I always had my windscreen and a car hire in it every time, yeah. Okay, what was the other one?
0: Business insurance.
1: Business.
0: That's a rabbit.
2: It's a rabbit. Chase that rabbit down there.
0: How big a business? I mean, you got the big end of town business, you got the small end of town business. But if you're just you got a shop, okay, hairdressing salon, premises, or something like
1: that. For instance,
0: then you have your have fire, you have burglary, you might have glass under your leash. You might be responsible for the glass. I sort of maintain nowadays if it's not big panes of glass, you're probably better off to self-insure that. And again, you don't have to have insurance. It's just that what risk you choose to mitigate. That's what it comes down to.
1: Well, so, usually that's covered by the get out of that with the excess. The minimum excess is $500, and that's about what it costs you to get your window replaced.
0: That's exactly it. Excesses have gone up in an attempt to try and keep the price down.
1: Yeah.
0: So you look at it and say, okay, the cost of actually insuring it is this. The excess is that. If someone brushed that window, it's going to cost me this. Well, I take that risk. You know, once upon a time, you'd have money covered because you're off to the bank. I mean, picture when we used to walk down to the bank with the bank bag in our
1: hand.
0: Wouldn't that be grabbed nowadays? But, you know, you'd have money covered. Well, now there's very little money, cash money goes over there. But one of the things that's come out in business now, especially for small business owners, two areas you really should start considering is management liability, because the business owners are responsible for they're answerable to a lot of different – they're answerable to the competitors, they're answerable to the clients, they answer to the government regulatory bodies, all these sort of things. Management liability is basically protection for the owner of the business in case they're brought in an action. If you've got staff, that's employment practices, liability gets put into that. So that's an area where and again, a lot of people don't take it because it just purely can't afford it. And the other one is cyber insurance. And cyber, we've seen the rise and rise of cyber crime. The government imposed regulations.
1: Surely AI will make that better.
0: I can see that. I was at the other day. This was at church. We had a specialist in AI. And it was quite frightening, frightening. And the thing that he said was there's 40%, I didn't know the term, but hallucination. Oh, it gets it wrong 40% of the time. And people are starting to rely upon it. And you go, well, that's a problem. But the cyber crime itself, cyber policy, I've had one for my business purely because I've seen what can happen. And the government actually imposed regulations on businesses back a few years ago. So if you do have your database of clients is stolen, then you have obligations to your clients.
1: Oh, okay.
0: And if you don't fulfill those obligations, then you've got the government down your neck sort of thing. So to me, it was an investment of about $1,000 in the business to have the cyber insurance, and I could see the value in doing so.
1: Yep.
0: Touch wood, nothing's happened.
1: And
0: thank God nothing has happened. But, you know, it is a risk for business. Business insurance, it varies to the business. So the best thing you can do is, I believe anyway, as a person taking insurance, is engage a broker and sit with

0: broker, go through the, you know, the fact sheet, basically what you need to have for your business, and then you know, take the advice.
1: Okay. I'd like to just take this time to let you all know that you're listening to Men's Matters at Faith FM, and we will be having a free book giveaway at the end of this session. And the book will be called Wisdom for Men from the Book of Proverbs, which was written by arguably the most wisest man that ever lived, King Solomon. So Wisdom of Men. Stay tuned, and we'll let you know how to get hold of that. Now, claims. Claims is the next thing. You've got some good points here that people need to be aware of.
0: Claims. It's what we do. I've always maintained that claims is the you know, what we sell. And sometimes, I've just had a recently one where I've been involved in a claim which we took it right up to the top to the Australian Financial Complaints Authority, and only yesterday I got the client didn't win. It wasn't found in favour of the client. It was found in favour of the insurer. And I still maintain that the claim should have been paid. It was a storm claim. But anyway, there was an offer of a small amount of money, which we'll take every cent of it. Claims is an area that I've enjoyed insurance world. It's given me a good life, and I've learned a lot, I've got to say. No doubt about it. You learn a lot about everything. You have to know a lot about everything. When I first started, insurers looked to pay claims. That was their role. One of the things in insurance is termed barame fide, which is utmost good faith. Both parties were acting in good faith. That was at law. That was set in 1766 in a case by Lord Mansfield, Carter versus Bowen. And effectively, insurers, you know, tried to pay claims. But also, when I first started, we had inspectors on the road. So that an insurer, someone from our company, would inspect the risk and say, yes, we're happy with that risk, we'd take it on and they'd pay the claim. That doesn't happen anymore. And what I've seen in the last probably 10 years now is insurers actively, in my opinion, it is my opinion, actively, sorry, insurers, if you're going to take but in my opinion, they're actively looking at ways out of a claim.
1: You think it's only the last 10 years?
0: I think it's longer than that. I'll just qualify that a bit more. I do believe the insurers are acting honourably, and I do believe the insurers are trying to do what they're supposed to do. What I've seen is third parties that are being brought in as an expert. The word expert is like a red rag to my bull.
1: Expert in unknown quantity.
0: The expert is a drip under pressure. And I've shown a few experts along the way that they weren't so expert.
1: Yeah.
0: But what you get is someone that comes in and believes, doesn't understand insurance, doesn't understand the utmost good faith that's involved in it. And they say, well, you know, who's the hand that's feeding me? Oh, the insurance company is the one that's feeding me. So I best look favourably in their direction and find out how I can save them some dollars. That's my humble opinion.
1: Yep.
0: But I'm seeing that. And we are only human.
1: Is that why sometimes, like, some insurance companies have a good reputation for...
2: Text in to Men's Matters on 0483 944 878. That's 0483 944 878.
1: Others have a terrible reputation for paying up.
0: You could say at one stage, there was one insurance company, again, who shall remain nameless, but you know, they're very well known internationally, always got the accolades for paying claims. Right. Now, I've seen them taken to AFCA a number of times now, the Australian Financial Complaints Authority. So I don't put any one insurer in that category. And I don't, as I said, I don't believe it's the insurer trying to get out of paying a claim. I believe that we've seen, we're getting more sophisticated, I guess. That's what it comes down to. And then we've got someone out there that looks at it. This particular claim was a storm claim to a retaining wall.
1: Yep.
0: And they're saying it wasn't constructed correctly. Now, the guy had it constructed only 2 years before the event. It was a 400 mils over 3 days storm event.
1: Mm-hmm.
0: The retaining wall has been damaged. And the experts come out and say, look, it wasn't constructed correctly in the first place. But the landscaper that did it was fully licensed and all that sort of thing.
1: Sure, and everything else.
0: If that had been 40 years ago, The claim would have been paid.
1: And then they would have, the two insurance companies would have sorted it out.
0: The insurance company would have gone back to the person that did it and said, I believe you've done that incorrectly, and then seek recovery from them.
1: From their insurance.
0: Their subrogation rights, yeah. Mm. Now what they've said is, and the policies have also grown. So when I first started, a policy was 5 pages. Now they're 55 pages, 105 pages. Mm. Now they're all over the place.
1: That's in every industry, yeah.
0: That's it. So complexity has crept into it. More words on the page equals more solicitors involved. and I maintain that, you know, I have very good friends that are solicitors, but I maintain when a solicitor is involved, it's not utmost good faith. It's more adversarial.
1: Yeah.
0: So in this particular case, the report that comes in from the experts says it wasn't constructed correctly, and the insurer says, we've got a thing there that says if it wasn't constructed correctly, we're not paying the claim. Now, I look at the client's position, I go, in good faith, he's bought his insurance, he's paid for it, he's had an event, it was an event that gave rise to a claim, and he's not been, and he's gone through now 3 years of back and forward and forward and back, and you know, only yesterday gets told he's not going to get paid. that to me is, it's not a good look.
1: No,
0: it's terrible. But look, from a claims perspective, ignorance is another thing that I've seen all my life. And you know, I'll send out a policy wording to a client, or I send out my financial services guide, or my this, that, and the other that we've got to send out, and say information overload. No one reads it. If it was 5 pages, perhaps people would still read it. So I say to people, read the schedule that's attached to the invoice comes out, and it's got a schedule there. It usually got a brief rundown of the invoice.
1: Yeah, it's got a summary, yeah.
0: Read that. Make sure that you're comfortable with what you're reading there. So it's only 2 pages you're reading. Three pages, maybe. Then you've got this attachment now. Now, the electronic age has given us some negatives, but it gives some positives. And one of them is when you're reading an insurance policy, put in your keywords and see what comes up. Type in the word exclusions and read what it says.
1: So then you've read
0: the exclusions and you say, okay, well, hang on, but I want that. You know, I've had clients that have read the exclusions, all of a sudden they found out that they've got a worthless piece of paper. And they paid a lot of money for that worthless piece of paper. So you know,
1: it's not in paper, it's on the computer.
0: That's it. So with, you know, you can actually research a little bit. I mean, what you find is people read the policy just after the accident or just after the incident. That's about it. Now, if you do have a claim and the insurer has at law now certain timeframes to respond to you, to keep you updated with the claim, et cetera, my advice to someone that's had a situation occur, my brother, for instance, had an accident the other day, you know, hit a roof. And I said, have you lodged a claim yet? And he said, no. I said, lodge it straight away. Lodge it, you know, as soon as you know you've got damage, lodge a claim. One of the things in this case I mentioned yesterday where it hasn't been done was the event was in February and the claim got lodged in June. And they've actually referred to that, saying it wasn't lodged for 3 months. Now, I know the guy was busy. I know, you know, the ins and outs, but they don't know that.
1: Yep.
0: Besides
1: that, it's just whenever I've had a claim, sort of, What day and what time did it happen? Well, you're not going to remember that 6 months later.
0: Yeah, exactly. Take photographs. If it's an accident or something, take photographs. Yeah. That's proof.
1: Yes.
0: If you do get into a situation with an insurer and they're playing hardball or not the way you want them to play, then you have a couple of mechanisms. And the first one is internal disputes resolution. Now, internal disputes resolution is it could be argued as like you investigating yourself. And, of course, you're going to find yourself. Nothing to see here. I did everything correctly. That was all good. But the fact of the matter is that's your first step. You've got to go through the internal dispute resolution with the insurer before you can take it any further, and that's the Australian Financial Complaints Authority. Now, the Australian Financial Complaints Authority, whilst I didn't have the win that I wanted yesterday, I've got some information here. The total general insurance complaints in 2023-24 was 29,335. That was a 5% increase compared to the previous year. The key issue is delays in claims handling remain the largest source of complaints, despite a 6% reduction from the previous year. The breakdown of it, 30-odd percent are found in favour of the insured.
1: Oh, really?
0: Goes to the Australian Financial Complaints Authority. Now, that's a pretty high percentage, really, and sort of backs up what I've been saying, that, you know, there's a lot of claims that are, you know, really, it should just look straightforward to me.
1: Yeah.
0: Yet it gets held up because of whatever reason.
1: You know. Actually, I've got a bit of a tricky one. I had two insurance policies for travel, right? And of course, the whole thing went up in Gaza and Israel and everything. And my tour was cancelled.
0: Yeah. Right?
1: So I rung one insurer that I got free that was with the credit card, and he said, "Oh no, it's an act of war, mate. You've got no claim." I said, "Oh, okay." So I rang the other insurer, and I got some lady who said, "Oh yeah, put in a claim." I said, "Oh, okay, great." So I put it in. Then it got knocked back because it was an act of war.
0: Yeah.
1: I said, "Hang on. Your representative at this time on this day told me to put in a claim, which after I told the situation, which implied that I did have a claim."
0: Yes, but you had a backpacker in a call center that didn't know anything about insurance.
1: And so I just kept emailing them every couple of weeks saying I wanted a copy of that conversation,
0: yeah,
1: a transcript of that conversation, et cetera, et cetera. And eventually they sent me an 8-page document saying 7 pages said they weren't responsible. And the 8th page says, "Well, if you sign this and send it back with your bank account details, we'll pay you."
0: You did well.
1: Minus the deduction excess or what it was.
0: Yeah.
1: I went, you did very sweet.
0: Well. Because war is an exclusion under the policy. So
1: it is. Yeah. But the thing is that they misled me on the phone.
0: Yeah. Interesting enough, this one I'm talking about with AFCA.
1: But I didn't even get to what is your dispute resolution process. I didn't get to that one.
0: See, that's it. Persistence is a good thing too. That one that I was mentioning though, I have, and it was in their response yesterday. They acknowledged that the initial assessor that went out there said, "Yes, it's a claim, and now we'll just get the quantum and get it repaired." That's in writing. That's part of the client. So that's
1: still,
0: actually
1: they're still found against them. Yeah, unbelievable.
0: Yeah. So, whatever you can do, I've always made a comment to clients, if before we get the insurance company involved, they've rung me up and say, "Okay, the first thing you do is act like a prudent uninsured. If you weren't insured, what would you do to mitigate or minimize your loss and get out of the situation as best as you can?" There's your common sense coming out. What you did was gone back to them and said, "Hang on, they've said that," and you've followed up. And you've actually had a...
1: Because they did ignore me for a while, but I just kept hitting them, getting a nice paper trail up.
0: Yeah.
1: But part of the agreement was that I couldn't report them to this...
0: AFCA.
1: You sign this, take the money, and you agree not to report us.
0: Absolutely.
1: I said, okay.
0: Yeah. The squeaky wheel gets the oil.
1: Sometimes. Mm. So, usually.
0: how much does it cost? Make him go away.
1: Because I had the same with the dispute on a bill... And they're, say, small bill, but their council department was in New Zealand or somewhere. And same deal. They had double charged me, but, it went on forever, for months. And in the end I said, "Send me a copy of disputes resolution policy because I don't think you've followed it."
0: Hmm.
1: And then they said, "Oh, yeah, don't worry about that bill." We finally sorted it.
0: Yes. And it is amazing what you find when you do read, you know, the company's policy, whether it be insurance company or just in the real world.
1: Any bureaucracy that's gone wrong,
0: Keep records.
1: You've got to keep the paper trail and the records, and the times and dates and all that sort of good gear. Okay.
0: Now, the other thing I sort of mentioned in our brief, I guess, is the cost of insurance and where the government fits in as well.
1: Yes,
0: and this is something we want everyone to know.
1: Before the next break, let's get into that.
0: Because what happens in the insurance world now, the costs are going up. There's
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0: Cost of insurance, et cetera. And there's a big push by insurers and the National Insurance Brokers Association. In fact, I was just looking at some pictures of the head honcho of National Insurance Brokers Association. There's a guy I started work with about 45 years ago, visiting with the government right now. And they're trying to get the cost of government fees reduced in the insurance costing. So, for instance, I mentioned earlier that the emergency services levy is still in New South Wales, and I did a couple of just calculations. So if you had a, just doing, you know, Queensland, New South Wales for the business cost, if you had a business in Queensland and the base premium was $5,000 plus your GST plus your stamp duty, which is cumulative. They said when GST came out it wasn't a cumulative tax, but it is. Then your cost is $5,995. So you're paying $995 to government, to GST and stamp duty. If you're in New South Wales with the ESL levy on it, which is approximately 25%, your $5,000 premium goes up to $7,493. Now, let us bear a joke here.
1: Let's just go over that again. So the stamp duty is 9%. So and that really slugged on top of the 10% GST.
0: Yeah.
1: So there's a big chunk there of taxes, basically.
0: Basically, yeah.
1: Huge amount. It really pumps up the price, doesn't it?
0: And the more the premium goes up, the more the government is getting. So there's not a lot of incentive for the government to do much about it. So there's a big push from the insurance world to say, look, government, you know, you've got to reduce your charges.
1: What's this one you got here about New South Wales?
0: Yeah, New South Wales. That's the emergency services levy or the fire services levy. Yeah.
1: That's approximately 25%.
0: Yeah.
1: Loaded on top.
0: Yeah. And here's the silly part about it. That actually, because...
1: Now, why are they all moving to Queensland?
0: Well, and Tasmania was one of the last ones to get rid of it, and they're putting it back into the rates. So you own the property, then you're paying that, and it's included in your rates now.
1: Yeah, I think Queensland does that.
0: Queensland got rid of it a long time ago. New South Wales was supposed to get rid of it, about 3 years ago when Gladys Berejiklian was there, and about 6 weeks from the date when that was about to happen, she pulled the plug on it. The insurers had spent a fortune in getting ready for it.
1: Yeah.
0: And then all of a sudden it wasn't done. So New South Wales still cops are hiding as far as it goes. And of course, it's a percentage on your premium. So it's not just a fixed rate. It's a percentage. So
1: percentage
0: premium goes up 20%, then the government gets an extra 20%. So there's very little incentive. So the more people know about that, the more people push, you know, I guess they're elected representatives to say, you know, reduce that because we can't afford insurance and you guys are taking a hell of a chunk of it.
1: Yeah, well... And then, of course, the brokers have got to eat, and they're between another 10 and 20% commission.
0: Yeah, yeah, and that's reducing now. There's been a real push to get rid of commissions out of insurance, and I actually believe that would be better for the professional insurance broker. If you look at a solicitor or an accountant, they charge a fee for their service.
1: Yes.
0: I've spent... For instance, on that particular claim, and I look at it as losses of a few spread amongst many when I get paid a commission. So I insure, you know, 100 people, two have claims, they get my full undivided attention on those claims, and the other 98 have helped contribute to that.
1: Yes, yeah.
0: But I spent a hell of a lot of time on that, and I didn't charge any extra in my time.
1: No.
0: So if we went to a fee-based structure
1: and
0: every 6 minutes I hit the clock like a solicitor does, then I can charge for the work that I do. There's arguments both sides.
1: Yeah, but the thing is, okay, so you're a broker, for example, same as a finance broker, I imagine.
0: Yep.
1: There'd be the temptation to put people into whether it be loans or whether it be insurance where you get more commission than the ones you get less commission. There's got to be a temptation there for people.
0: Couple of reasons why. One, I'm not greedy. I guess that's just an individual thing. But two, I've always cherished the I'm bearing my Friday side of insurance, the utmost good faith. We're acting in good faith. So I don't...
1: I think there's a bit more of that around 40 years ago.
0: Well, there was, but there still is a lot now. I mean, we're both Christian and then Christian behavior says you don't do that. There's a lot of people out there that are greedy. I still maintain with all this legislation to stop people, being greedy or taking people down, you can legislate as much as you want. People are either honest or they're not honest.
1: Yeah, that's true. You can't legislate attitudes. No.
0: Yeah, and a lot of insurance people that I know are just genuinely good people. I'll put a plug in, I guess, for insurance, especially in a claim situation. My heart bleeds for the poor people in the claims when there's a disaster or a catastrophe on. And they cop a hell of a lot of negative press on the out there. And they're working lots of extra hours, usually not paid, to try and help people. So,
1: Just touching on that with the industry I was in, with real estate having a Christian upbringing when I went into real estate because, you know, what sort of reputation they had.
0: Yeah, yeah.
1: I did very well because people could trust me, you know.
0: That's,
1: and if you're a stand-up, trust me, I'd rather walk away from a commission than do a bad deal.
0: Yes.
1: Now, that's not important anymore in society. They think action's gone the other way.
0: Yeah.
1: So, you know, you tell them what they want to hear, and if you promise them, people just say greedy now. But the commission structure there is different too because, you know, everyone's come along to try to do flat fees or whatever have all gone broke.
0: Yeah. Right?
1: The commission structure is there so as an incentive for the agent to get you working for you to get you the highest price rather than just to turn you over and spit you out to so they get you more money, they make more money, you know. So it works well in that industry.
0: The word you use, it's a beautiful word, trust.
1: Mm.
0: Trust doesn't come easily. Trust comes over time.
1: Mm.
0: And, you know, I always learned it was a bank account of trust. Every time you say you're going to do something, you do it, there's another deposit in my trust account. And it takes a lot of deposits to build up a level of trust. That's one right. withdrawal is just too easy.
1: Yeah.
0: Yeah. So
1: we always had a saying that one bad deal can undo 10 good ones.
0: Absolutely. Yeah. Absolutely.
1: Okay. Well, listen, at this time I need to be telling you all about our free book offer, which is Wisdom for Men. And that is from the book of Proverbs and is written, obviously, the book of Proverbs was written by Solomon, the wisest man that ever lived. It's not a heavy read or anything. It's just excerpts per page. So you just have a little, if you're feeling down or you want some serious advice, well, there's Fathers and Discipline, and there's all sorts of titles through there. You can just refer to his wisdom. And now, all you have to do is text the word wisdom, WISDOM, to 0483-944-878. So that's 0483-944-878. Okay, we might just need to close off now because it's been interesting and I thank you very much. So is there any last minute tips you'd like to do? Are you happy with everything we've covered?
0: Pretty well happy with everything we've covered. There are some little bits of light that I see because I guess I've got old and cynical and a little bit unfiltered with some things. But just recently, there's been an article in Insurance News. I still do read that, which gave me a little bit of hope. And that is basically that the compliance and the regulations that have crept in over the last 5-10 years, I reckon, have been very stifling for a lot of business, not just insurance, but a lot of business. The tick box compliance, common sense is risk management. But just lately, the ASIC head honcho came out and said that the compliance regulatory system we have is a little bit onerous. We don't simplify things too well, and it's actually proving a chilling effect on business. Okay. So I am now seeing that there's a little bit of a move to say, let's reduce it a little bit.
1: Yeah.
0: Because
1: get rid of all the red tape.
0: Well, look, if I send out an invoice to a client for their home insurance, I'm sending out the invoice, which has got the schedule, which I do encourage people to read that just to understand what's in there. Then attached to that is my financial services guide, which you know, no one reads.
1: No.
0: Then
1: you got that much stuff attached to it.
0: Yeah. You've got all this stuff attached to it. You know, it looks like it's got warts all over it. and of course, the first thing the person sees is that all they're looking for is how much.
1: You know, that's all you get is overwhelm.
0: Yeah. That's exactly it. So let's get back to a bit of simplification.
1: Excellent. Okay, well, I'd like to thank our keynote speaker today, and that's Pat, the insurance rep. And I'm sure you'll have many happy rides on your Harley into the sunset with your retirement. I wish you all the best for that. Okay, so let's have a quick closing prayer. Dear Lord, we give thanks for this day. We give thanks for men that prepare to help their fellow man. We give thanks for this opportunity to outreach to others. Lord, we ask for your wisdom and your strength in the week ahead for all the men of Australia. We ask this in your loving name. Amen. Okay, just one more time. Type the word wisdom into your text and send it to 0483-944-878 to receive that free book. And now we're going to go to our usual grab for finishing off the session. And remember, you can see us on YouTube as well and on the Faith FM app. So just listen to, if you get a chance sometime, to listen to the whole song of Dream Small. And it's okay to have big dreams, but don't miss the journey on the way. And we'll talk next week.

0: Hi there, I'm Robbie Bergen, and I'm inviting you to join me each Monday morning for The Faith Experiment. 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
10: Revelation 14. I saw, and behold, the Lamb standing on Mount Zion, and with him a number, 144,000, having his name and the name of his Father written on their foreheads. I heard a sound from heaven, like the sound of many waters, and like the sound of a great thunder. The sound which I heard was like that of harpists playing on their harps. They sing a new song before the throne, and before the four living creatures and the elders. No one could learn the song except the 144,000, those who had been redeemed out of the earth. These are those who were not defiled with women, for they are virgins. These are those who follow the Lamb wherever he goes. These were redeemed by Jesus from among men, the first fruits to God and to the Lamb. In their mouth was found no lie, for they are blameless. I saw an angel flying in mid-heaven, having an eternal good news to proclaim to those who dwell on the earth, and to every nation, tribe, language, and people. He said with a loud voice,
11: "Fear the Lord and give him glory, for the hour of his judgment has come. Worship him who made the heaven, the earth, the sea, and the springs of waters."
10: A second angel followed, saying,
12: "Babylon the Great has fallen, which has made all the nations to drink of the wine of the wrath of her sexual immorality."
10: Another angel, a third, followed them, saying with a great voice,
13: "If anyone worships the beast and his image, and receives a mark on his forehead or on his hand. He also will drink of the wine of the wrath of God, which is prepared unmixed in the cup of his anger. He will be tormented with fire and sulfur in the presence of the holy angels and in the presence of the Lamb. The smoke of their torment goes up forever and ever. They have no rest day and night, those who worship the beast and his image, and whoever receives the mark of his name. Here is the patience of the saints, those who keep the commandments of God and the faith of Jesus.
10: I heard the voice from heaven saying,
14: Write, blessed are the dead who die in the Lord from now on.
15: Yes,
10: says the Spirit,
15: that they may rest from their labors, for their works follow with them.
10: I looked, and behold a white cloud, and on the cloud one sitting like a son of man, having on his head a golden crown, and in his hand a sharp sickle. Another angel came out of the temple, crying with a loud voice to him who sat on the cloud,
16: Send your sickle and reap, for the hour to reap has come, for the harvest of the earth is ripe.
10: He who sat on the cloud thrust his sickle on the earth, and the earth was reaped. Another angel came out of the temple which is in heaven. He also had a sharp sickle. Another angel came out from the altar. He who has power over fire, and he called with a great voice to him who had the sharp sickle, saying,
17: Send your sharp sickle and gather the clusters of the vine of the earth, for the earth's grapes are fully ripe.
10: The angel thrust his sickle into the earth and gathered the vintage of the earth and threw it into the great winepress of the wrath of God. The winepress was trodden outside of the city, and blood came out of the winepress, even to the bridles of the horses, as far as 1,600 stadia. Revelation 15. I saw another great and marvelous sign in the sky, seven angels having the seven last plagues, for in them God's wrath is finished. I saw something like a sea of glass mixed with fire, and those who overcame the beast, his image, and the number of his name, standing on the sea of glass, having harps of God. They sang the song of Moses, the servant of God, and the song of the Lamb, saying,
18: Great and marvelous are your works, Lord God the Almighty. Righteous and true are your ways, you King of the nations. Who wouldn't fear you, Lord, and glorify your name? For you only are holy. For all the nations will come and worship before you, for your righteous acts have been revealed.
10: After these things, I looked, and the temple of the tabernacle of the testimony in heaven was opened. The seven angels who had the seven plagues came out, clothed with pure bright linen, and wearing golden sashes around their breasts. One of the four living creatures gave to the seven angels seven golden bowls full of the wrath of God, who lives forever and ever. The temple was filled with smoke from the glory of God and from his power. No one was able to enter into the temple until the seven plagues of the seven angels would be finished. Revelation 16. I heard a loud voice out of the temple, saying to the seven angels,
19: Go and pour out the seven bowls of the wrath of God on the earth.
10: The first went and poured out his bowl into the earth, and it became a harmful and evil sore on the people who had the mark of the beast and who worshipped his image. The second angel poured out his bowl into the sea, and it became blood as of a dead man. Every living thing in the sea died. The third poured out his bowl into the rivers and springs of water, and they became blood. I heard the angel of the waters saying,
20: You are righteous, who are and who were. You Holy One, because you have judged these things. For they poured out the blood of the saints and the prophets, and you have given them blood to drink. They deserve this.
10: I heard the altar saying,
21: Yes, Lord God, the Almighty, true and righteous are your judgments.
10: The fourth poured out his bowl on the sun, and it was given to him to scorch men with fire. People were scorched with great heat, and people blasphemed the name of God who has the power over these plagues. They didn't repent and give him glory. The fifth poured out his bowl on the throne of the beast, and his kingdom was darkened. They gnawed their tongues because of the pain, and they blasphemed the God of heaven because of their pains and their sores. They didn't repent of their works. The sixth poured out his bowl on the great river, the Euphrates. Its water was dried up, that the way might be prepared for the kings that come from the sunrise. I saw coming out of the mouth of the dragon, and out of the mouth of the beast, and out of the mouth of the false prophet, three unclean spirits, something like frogs. For they are spirits of demons performing signs, which go out to the kings of the whole inhabited earth to gather them together for the war of that great day of God the Almighty.
12: Behold, I come like a thief. Blessed is he who watches and keeps his clothes so that he doesn't walk naked, and they see his shame.
10: He gathered them together into the place which is called in Hebrew Megiddo. The seventh poured out his bowl into the air. A loud voice came out of the temple of heaven from the throne, saying,
22: It is done.
10: There were lightnings, sounds, and thunders, and there was a great earthquake, such as was not since there were men on the earth, so great an earthquake, so mighty. The great city was divided into three parts, and the cities of the nations fell. Babylon the Great was remembered in the sight of God, to give to her the cup of the wine of the fierceness of his wrath. Every island fled away, and the mountains were not found. Great hailstones, about the weight of a talent, came down out of the sky on people. People blasphemed God because of the plague of the hail, for this plague is exceedingly severe. Revelation 17. One of the seven angels who had the seven bowls came and spoke with me, saying,
23: Come here, I will show you the judgment of the great prostitute, who sits on many waters, with whom the kings of the earth committed sexual immorality, and those who dwell in the earth were made drunken with the wine of her sexual immorality.
10: He carried me away in the spirit into a wilderness. I saw a woman sitting on a scarlet-colored animal, full of blasphemous names, having seven heads and ten horns. The woman was dressed in purple and scarlet, and decked with gold and precious stones and pearls, having in her hand a golden cup full of abominations and the impurities of the sexual immorality of the earth. And on her forehead a name was written,
24: Mystery, Babylon the Great, the mother of the prostitutes and of the abominations of the earth.
10: I saw the woman drunken with the blood of the saints and with the blood of the martyrs of Jesus. When I saw her, I wondered with great amazement. The angel said to me,
23: Why do you wonder? I will tell you the mystery of the woman and of the beast that carries her, which has the seven heads and the ten horns. The beast that you saw was, and is not, and is about to come up out of the abyss and to go into destruction. Those who dwell on the earth, and whose names have not been written in the book of life from the foundation of the world, will marvel when they see that the beast was, and is not, and shall be present. Here is the mind that has wisdom. The seven heads are seven mountains on which the woman sits. They are seven kings. Five have fallen. The one is, the other has not yet come. When he comes, he must continue a little while. The beast that was and is not is himself also an eighth and is of the seven, and he goes to destruction. The ten horns that you saw are ten kings who have received no kingdom as yet, but they receive authority as kings with the beast for 1 hour. These have one mind, and they give their power and authority to the beast. These will war against the Lamb, and the Lamb will overcome them, for he is Lord of lords and King of kings, and those who are with him are called chosen and faithful.
10: He said to me,
23: "The waters which you saw, where the prostitute sits, are peoples, multitudes, nations, and languages. The ten horns which you saw, and the beast, these will hate the prostitute, and will make her desolate, and will make her naked, and will eat her flesh, and will burn her utterly with fire. For God has put in their hearts to do what he has in mind, and to be of one mind, and to give their kingdom to the beast, until the words of God should be accomplished. The woman whom you saw is the great city, which reigns over the kings of the earth."
10: Revelation 18. After these things, I saw another angel coming down out of the sky, having great authority. The earth was illuminated with his glory. He cried with a mighty voice, saying,
20: "Fallen, fallen is Babylon the Great, and she has become a habitation of demons, a prison of every unclean spirit, and a prison of every unclean and hateful bird. For all the nations have drunk of the wine of the wrath of her sexual immorality. The kings of the earth committed sexual immorality with her, and the merchants of the earth grew rich from the abundance of her luxury."
10: I heard another voice from heaven saying,
19: "Come out of her, my people, that you have no participation in her sins, and that you don't receive of her plagues. For her sins have reached to the sky, and God has remembered her iniquities. Return to her just as she returned, and repay her double as she did, and according to her works. In the cup which she mixed, mix to her double. However much she glorified herself and grew wanton, so much give her of torment and mourning. For she says in her heart,
0: 'I sit a queen, and am no widow, and will in no way see mourning.'
19: Therefore, in one day her plagues will come, death, mourning, and famine, and she will be utterly burned with fire, for the Lord God who has judged her is strong."
10: The kings of the earth who committed sexual immorality and lived wantonly with her will weep and wail over her when they look at the smoke of her burning, standing far away for the fear of her torment, saying,
16: "Woe, woe, the great city Babylon, the strong city, for your judgment has come in 1 hour."
10: The merchants of the earth weep and mourn over her, for no one buys their merchandise anymore. Merchandise of gold, silver, precious stones, pearls, fine linen, purple silk, scarlet, all expensive wood, every vessel of ivory, every vessel made of most precious wood, and of brass, and iron, and marble, and cinnamon, incense, perfume, frankincense, wine, olive oil, fine flour, wheat, sheep, horses, chariots, and people's bodies and souls.
20: The fruits which your soul lusted after have been lost to you, and all things that were dainty and sumptuous have perished from you, and you will find them no more at all."
10: The merchants of these things, who were made rich by her will stand far away for the fear of her torment, weeping and mourning, saying,
1: Woe! Woe! The great city, she who was dressed in fine linen, purple and scarlet, and decked with gold and precious stones and pearls. For in an hour such great riches are made desolate.
10: Every shipmaster, and everyone who sails anywhere, and mariners, and as many as gain their living by sea, stood far away, and cried out as they looked at the smoke of her burning, saying,
17: What is like the great city?
10: They cast dust on their heads, and cried, weeping and mourning, saying,
17: Woe, woe, the great city, in which all who had their ships in the sea were made rich by reason of her great wealth. For she is made desolate in 1 hour.
2: Rejoice over her, O heaven, you saints, apostles, and prophets, for God has judged your judgment on her.
10: A mighty angel took up a stone like a great millstone and cast it into the sea, saying,
4: Thus with violence will Babylon, the great city, be thrown down and will be found no more at all. The voice of harpists, minstrels, flute players, and trumpeters will be heard no more at all in you. No craftsman of whatever craft will be found any more at all in you. The sound of a mill will be heard no more at all in you. The light of a lamp will shine no more at all in you. The voice of the bridegroom and of the bride will be heard no more at all in you. For your merchants were the princes of the earth, for with your sorcery all the nations were deceived. In her was found the blood of prophets and of saints and of all who have been slain on the earth.
10: Revelation 19. After these things, I heard something like a loud voice of a great multitude in heaven, saying,
5: Hallelujah!
18: Salvation, power, and glory belong to our God.
7: For true and righteous are his judgments. For he has judged the great prostitute who corrupted the earth with her sexual immorality, and he has avenged the blood of his servants at her hand.
10: A second said,
25: Hallelujah!
26: Her smoke goes up forever and ever.
10: The 24 elders and the 4 living creatures fell down and worshipped God who sits on the throne, saying,
27: Amen! Hallelujah!
10: A voice came from the throne, saying,
28: Give praise to our God, all you his servants, you who fear him, the small and the great.
10: I heard something like the voice of a great multitude, and like the voice of many waters, and like the voice of mighty thunders, saying,
5: Hallelujah!
18: For the Lord our God, the Almighty, reigns!
29: Let us rejoice and be exceedingly glad, and let us give the glory to him. For the marriage of the Lamb has come, and his wife has made herself ready. It was given to her that she would array herself in bright, pure, fine linen.
10: For the fine linen is the righteous acts of the saints. He said to me,
4: Right, blessed are those who are invited to the marriage supper of the Lamb.
10: He said to me,
4: These are true words of God.
10: I fell down before his feet to worship him. He said to me,
4: Look, don't do it. I am a fellow bondservant with you and with your brothers who hold the testimony of Jesus. Worship God, for the testimony of Jesus is a spirit of prophecy.
10: I saw the heaven opened, and behold, a white horse, and he who sat on it is called Faithful and True. In righteousness he judges and makes war. His eyes are a flame of fire, and on his head are many crowns. He has names written, and a name written which no one knows but he himself. He is clothed in a garment sprinkled with blood. His name is called the Word of God. The armies which are in heaven followed him on white horses, clothed in white, pure, fine linen. Out of his mouth proceeds a sharp, double-edged sword, that with it he should strike the nations. He will rule them with an iron rod. He treads the winepress of the fierceness of the wrath of God the Almighty. He has on his garment and on his thigh a name written,
3: King of Kings and Lord of Lords.
10: I saw an angel standing in the sun. He cried with a loud voice, saying to all the birds that fly in the sky,
20: Come, be gathered together to the great supper of God, that you may eat the flesh of kings, the flesh of captains, the flesh of mighty men, and the flesh of horses, and of those who sit on them, and the flesh of all men, both free and slave, and small and great.
10: I saw the beast and the kings of the earth and their armies gathered together to make war against him who sat on the horse and against his army. The beast was taken, and with him the false prophet who worked the signs in his sight, with which he deceived those who had received the mark of the beast and those who worshipped his image. These two were thrown alive into the lake of fire that burns with sulfur. The rest were killed with the sword of him who sat on the horse, the sword which came out of his mouth. All the birds were filled with their flesh. Revelation 20. I saw an angel coming down out of heaven, having the key of the abyss and a great chain in his hand. He seized the dragon, the old serpent which is the devil and Satan, who deceives the whole inhabited earth, and bound him for 1,000 years, and cast him into the abyss, and shut it, and sealed it over him, that he should deceive the nations no more until the 1,000 years were finished. After this, he must be freed for a short time. I saw thrones, and they sat on them, and judgment was given to them. I saw the souls of those who had been beheaded for the testimony of Jesus and for the word of God, and such as didn't worship the beast nor his image, and didn't receive the mark on their forehead and on their hand. They lived and reigned with Christ for 1,000 years. The rest of the dead didn't live until the 1,000 years were finished. This is the first resurrection. Blessed and holy is he who has part in the first resurrection. Over these, the second death has no power, but they will be priests of God and of Christ, and will reign with him 1,000 years. And after the 1,000 years, Satan will be released from his prison. And he will come out to deceive the nations which are in the four corners of the earth, Gog and Magog, to gather them together to the war, the number of whom is as the sand of the sea. They went up over the

0: no place for them. I saw the dead, the great and the small, standing before the throne, and they opened books. Another book was opened, which is the book of life. The dead were judged out of the things which were written in the books, according to their works. The sea gave up the dead who were in it. Death and Hades gave up the dead who were in them. They were judged, each one according to his works. Death and Hades were thrown into the lake of fire. This is the second death, the lake of fire. If anyone was not found written in the book of life, he was cast into the lake of fire.
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7: The psalmist says in Psalm 107, verse 1, "Let the redeemed of the Lord say so, whom he hath redeemed from the hand of the enemy." Hello and welcome to From Sickness to Health. I'm your host, Rico Hill, and this is my friend. What are you doing?
8: I'm practicing how to pass the test in case I get stopped.
7: Stopped by whom?
8: The police. They pull people over all the time for drinking and driving. Now, 1, 2, 3, 4.
7: Why would they stop you? Have you been drinking?
8: Is this going to be on TV?
7: Yes.
8: Then no.
7: Are you going to keep doing this?
8: Is this going to be on TV?
7: Yes.
8: Then yes. Now hop, hop, hop, hop, hop. Now turn.
7: I guess you're passing with flying colors, aren't you?
8: Yes, absolutely. Flying blue colors. Thanks for asking.
7: Well, in today's program, we are going to talk about wine and alcohol, which we weren't supposed to drink, by the way.
8: Oh, is this the part where you're going to give a Bible verse? Well, let me give the Bible text. A little wine is good for the stomach, and a little wine after work is good, and on the way home is good, and a little nightcap is good. Wine is good, and it never hurt nobody.
7: Well, while he misuses the Bible, we're going to go into this topic today about wine and see if it's true that a little wine never hurt nobody.
8: Roll it and kick it to the right.

0: Thank you for joining us here in the studio of From Sickness to Health. We're so glad that you stuck around. Today we have another exciting program to talk to you about, to share with you some information that you will find helpful and useful. Now, we're going to be covering a topic that a lot of people, there's a lot of confusion surrounding this topic, and it's really temperance. Temperance. We want to know today what is temperance, and we're using wine and the use of alcohol as a springboard. So we got a lot to share with you today, but before we get into the conversation with my esteemed guest, I want to say hello to our friend Sickness. Where are you? What's going on?
1: Well, let's just say I didn't pass the test. So I'm going to encourage the local jail inmates. Oh, yes, officer, gotta go!
0: We'll hear back from him in a few moments. I'm sure he's got more to share with us. But let's introduce our guest.
2: It's all right.
0: It's all right. Yes, sir. Dr. Thomas Jackson is with us today. Yes, we're glad to have you here with us once again. He is a doctor of natural health sciences, and he's with his lovely wife, Dr. Laverne Jackson, and she is a doctor of nutritional sciences. Thank you for being here.
2: And thank you for having us.
0: Yes, we're going to have fun today, aren't we? Yeah. It's already started, right?
2: It's already started. It's already started.
0: We can't leave out our other couple. We like having couples here. And today we have also with us Reedlyn Brady and his lovely wife, Sherry Lynn Brady. Now, he is a physical therapist and she an occupational therapist. You see how that matches together? What a couple. Thank you so much for being with us.
3: Thank you, Rika.
0: We appreciate you being here. Now, so we're talking about, we're using wine as a springboard because there's confusion around it. But there are other items that we use as food that also create a little bit of confusion. Because why? There are conflicting reports from the news that tell us one day that it's good, and then the next day is bad. One day it's good, and then a report seemingly from peer-reviewed sources, scientific resources, right, that say they will come and contradict the one that came out just a few days before. What are we to do? I think we have to go to a source that is reliable. So what do?
2: We go to the Bible.
0: We go to the Bible. We go to the supreme source of all information and of all knowledge. So we want to really deal with this today by looking at what the Bible says is temperance, right?
2: That's right.
0: So before we do that, let's go and figure out what happened to Sickness.
2: Okay.
0: I'm a little concerned about him.
3: Yeah. All
0: right. I'm a little concerned. So let's see where he is, if he got out of this mess.
1: Thank you, Rico. Thank you very much. You know, the youth of today are tomorrow's leaders. We're here on a university campus where recreational drug use and social drinking is cultivated. And you know, while cigarette smoking is down, marijuana usage is up. Way up. But hey, that's a different subject for another time. You know, let's talk about drinking, specifically. What would college be like without beer, wine, and alcohol? It wouldn't be the same. You see, the trick is the cool advertising during the sporting events we watch. Maybe it's the music, the dancing, the girls. Look at all of these potential substance abusers. You know, if you can get them to do some drugs or some little alcohol, their inhibitions go away. And when that happens, you can get these folks to do just about anything and everything. Except care for their health or the health of others. It's a beautiful thing. They'll even drink and drive. Yeah, and do you think they care about health or the health of others at that point? No. This is where they become our experts. Back to you, Rico.
0: Well, it looks like our friend got out of a mess. We have to find out how he did, but let's go into our discussion. So we have agreed that the Bible is our supreme authority in this matter. And we have agreed, we've agreed that wine is something that creates confusion. Some people say drink it, some people say don't. Some people say it's healthy and good for the heart. Others say it might cause some other lifestyle diseases. How do we get to what is actually true in this matter? And we're going to go to this. Mm-hmm. Isn't that right, Dr. Jackson?
2: That is absolutely right.
0: He used the Bible in, that is, sickness. He used it in our little introduction mm-hmm. there, and he said that a little wine mm-hmm. is good. Mm-hmm.
2: For the stomachs.
0: And you know what? Mm. They're saying the same thing. Wine is good. Mm-hmm. I agree with that guy. Mm-hmm. What do you say?
2: Well, it might catch you off guard. I agree, too.
0: Oh. What?
2: Yes. A little wine is good for the stomach's sake. However,
0: I knew there was a however.
2: However, we need to let the Word of God define what this wine is.
0: Okay. All right. Let's do it.
2: And we find that now, sickness quoted 1 Timothy chapter 5, verse 23. Mm-hmm. That's why, just in case our audience want to know, that's what he's quoting. And the fact is that we do believe that wine, but as we let the Bible explain, one of the places in the book of Isaiah chapter 65, verse 8, they might want to just jot that down. And can we go there?
0: We should go there.
2: Well, let's just go to
0: Isaiah. We're going to Isaiah. Isaiah chapter 65 and verse 8.
2: Yeah, that's just one of the texts.
0: Isaiah chapter 65 and verse 8.
2: And because of the sake of time, we just look at this verse, and anyone that really studied the Word of God, in Isaiah 65 verse 8, notice what it says. It says, "Thus says the Lord, as the new wine is found in the cluster."
0: Wait a minute, cluster, that suggests that we're talking about fresh wine that is in the grape.
2: That's right. Mm-hmm.
0: Okay.
2: And we must draw the conclusion this is non-fermented grape.
0: Now you need to explain, what are we talking about when we say fermented?
2: Well, we realize that when we're talking about new wine in the cluster, it has not been left over to turn to what we call an alcohol. There's a bacteria that grows in there that creates a fermentation that gives us that sensational feeling.
0: Mm-hmm. It's inebriation.
2: Like, there's inebriation, just like food ferments. It's sour. Mm-hmm.
0: It's sour.
2: It's sour. You have to let it sit in order for it to just mellow.
0: Thank you for explaining that.
2: It's
0: continue.
2: And so here we find the new wine is found in the cluster. And one said, "Destroy it not, for what? A blessing is in it."
0: Oh, that's so clear.
2: So therefore, this new wine, which is, must draw the conclusion, is really pure grape juice.
0: You hear that? Grape juice. Grape juice.
1: Rico.
0: Yes, sickness.
1: Well, let's just say that the guy that was trying to take me away, he likes some Twinkies and donuts, so I got totally out of that one. But hey, I want to bring some light on this discussion. There was a reason Jesus' first and most magnificent miracle was turning water into wine. Gotcha!
0: Gotcha. Did he get us? Does he have us?
2: I think he
0: does. He have us?
2: I think he's played right into our hands.
0: Oh, well, let's break it down.
2: It just, the fact is that water to wine, because remember, we stated that this wine is new wine.
0: It's new wine.
2: It's new wine. It's not fermented. It's not, has not sour, has not mellowed.
0: It's still in the cluster.
2: It's still in the cluster. Mm-hmm. So wine, water to wine, fresh, no fermentation. God never, introduced into his ministry fermented wine. This wine was fresh wine from the grapes. You see?
0: Fresh wine. In fact, I believe that it was said to Jesus, "You say the
3: best.
0: The best
2: for last."
0: And if the Bible says the new wine
2: is the best, it's the blessing.
0: It's the blessing.
2: That's right.
0: It's the blessing. Okay. What do you, I hear something.
4: Well, all of this conversation is excellent because, it's important to differentiate between that new wine that Dr. Jackson mentioned and the fermented wine.
0: It's old.
4: It's old. It's fermented. It's aged, just like cheese is, but we'll get on that later. Anyway, when Jesus did it, Jesus, knowing the Old Testament very well, He would quote from Proverbs 20, verse 1, mm-hmm. "Wine is a mocker, mm-hmm. and strong drink is raging, and whosoever is deceived by it is not wise."
0: Wow.
4: Period.
0: Now I want to remind us that we're now talking about what happens physically mm-hmm. as a result of wine and alcohol. But do not think for a moment that we're not going to bring this back around to mm-hmm. the spiritual implications. Mm-hmm. Is that right?
2: Mm-hmm.
0: So, all right. So, go ahead.
4: Just one more point as well, since we're talking about the overall theme of temperance. Mm-hmm. And one of my favorite quotes from the Bible is 1 Thessalonians 5, mm-hmm. where it says to prove all things mm-hmm. and hold fast to that which is good.
0: Okay.
4: Abstain from all appearance of evil. So there, God is telling us, you know, test everything. See, make sure that it's according to the word of God and mm-hmm. hold only to that which is good. Mm-hmm. Because just as God created all things in creation and said, it was good, it is good. Those things that are good for your body that do not produce any harm mm-hmm. is what we should cling to.
3: That's right.
4: And then mm-hmm. abstain from that which has even the appearance
3: That's right.
4: of evil.
3: Of evil.
4: Mm-hmm.
3: Very good.
0: Now, Sister Jackson,
5: yes. Mm-hmm.
0: Your husband has pointed out that we're talking about grape juice.
5: Yes. Mm-hmm.
0: So you, as a doctor of nutritional sciences, mm-hmm. you need to tell us what's in that grape juice mm-hmm. and what's in that wine that researchers are confused over.
5: Well, there is an antioxidant, resveratrol, that helps to slow down the degeneration of the cells. That's what's in that unfermented grape juice.
0: Excellent. So we're talking about resveratrol, and it is an antioxidant. We know that fights free radicals,
3: that's right?
0: Mm-hmm.
3: Mm-hmm.
0: So there will not be the stress that's on the cells as it would be when we have something that is fermented.
3: That's right.
0: And highly acidic.
3: That's right.
0: Yes. Is that right?
3: That decreases the oxygen and also accelerates the degeneration of those cells.
0: So completely opposite.
3: It's just the opposite.
0: Yes. Now, when someone is having that acidic fermented alcohol mm-hmm. or mixed drink or wine or whatever you want to call it, oftentimes we see that people have gotten into some serious issues beyond what we saw with sickness. We're talking about accidents. Mm-hmm. We're talking about people having serious car accidents, tolling cars, the drunk driver. You've heard the stories. They wreck their car, they walk away with a scratch, but oftentimes people are killed or they're maimed or they have to go through some serious rehabilitation with an occupational therapist. Mm. Is that right? What are you seeing?
6: I work a lot with patients who have traumatic brain injuries, and usually it's because of car accidents, and they're usually inebriated. So all those damaged cells that you're talking about is damaging their brain. So they have a hard time walking, they have blurred vision, loss of memory. Some of them even have blackouts.
0: Wow.
6: And that's usually what's causing those car accidents.
3: Right.
6: A lot of them are the young people. It's in the 20s and the 30s and even
0: college age.
6: College age. They're the ones that end up with brain injuries. And they usually have to live at home. They can't function as much, can't work. And we just have to try to do our best to get them back and rehabilitated so they can at least be independent.
0: Wow.
6: Yeah.
0: So we see that what sickness was sharing with us mm-hmm. wasn't too far off the mark.
3: No. Mm-hmm.
0: You get them started in college, start drinking there, and he said that they will not really care not only about their own health, but even the safety and the health of others.
3: Yeah.
0: Now, if God, a loving God, why would he produce something that would cause people to have this kind of behavior? Now, I know what people would say. It should be done in moderation.
3: Mm-hmm.
0: Now, see, this takes us back to temperance.
3: That's right.
0: I believe it was Oscar Wilde who said, moderation in all things, including moderation.
6: That's very true.
0: I don't even know what to do with that. And a lot of others have said something similar. So we need to look at a clip here because it's confusing.
3: Yeah. Yeah.
0: And not only with wine, and we're going to come back to wine,
3: right.
0: but also with coffee, caffeine. And I have some clips that we put together that shows that not even the experts agree.
3: Mm.
0: So let's take a look at that clip.
3: Mm-hmm.
7: New study published this week shows that the caffeine in 3 cups of coffee a day may actually help reduce the risk of Alzheimer's and prevent memory loss.
8: The headline is, for men under 55, more than 4 cups a day meant a 56% increased risk of an early death. For women, it was 113%.
7: Wow.
8: Everything in moderation. Lindsay Janis, ABC News.
9: Single skim latte.
10: A new study suggests you may want to increase that shot to a double or even triple because coffee may be the key to a longer life. Even a single cup a day could modestly improve longevity, although the report didn't say by how much.
11: So what the study does is gives a little bit of reassurance to us when we're drinking our coffee in the morning. We're a little more assured that the coffee isn't going to have adverse effects on our health.
10: The study shows coffee drinkers were less likely to die from heart disease, stroke, diabetes, injuries, and infections than those who didn't drink it. But it's not clear why.
12: You have a latte?
10: The authors caution the results don't outright prove coffee has the power to stave off death.
7: Going to kill you. No one cup of coffee is going to kill you. But this study has made a lot of people wonder, if I'm drinking a lot of coffee day after day, what's it going to do to me? Well, we have some answers for you.
13: Conflicting studies about coffee and your health are brewing up confusion.
12: I don't know, is it good for me? Is it bad? I mean, should I drink it? Should I not?
14: I find the information confusing, but I just drink it anyway. Like, I drink like 10 cups a day.
13: But a recent study says maybe she should learn to live without it, or perhaps not quite so much of it. The study found that people under age 55 who drank four or more cups a day were 50% more likely to die during the course of the 16-year study. And we're talking about 8-ounce cups of coffee, not the giant drinks that many people like to order. Coffee might hurt you by increasing your chances of getting gastrointestinal cancer, plus...
15: The stimulant from coffee with caffeine could cause irregular heart rhythms.
13: But, and it's a big but, several other studies have found that coffee is actually good for you, decreasing the likelihood that you'll get Alzheimer's, type 2 diabetes, and other diseases. So what's a Java lover to do?
12: When you smell coffee, you know it's time to get your day going.
13: Some doctors say you can hedge your bets.
15: As Mark Twain once said, everything in moderation.
0: Well, you see the confusion. It could stave off Alzheimer's disease. It could help with stroke and heart disease. At the same time, those who drink coffee may have an early death. What's the truth?
2: Mm.
0: They said themselves that there's a lot of confusion.
2: That's right.
0: Now, where does this confusion come from? And we talked about the wine and we talked about the antioxidants in that. And we know that coffee also is rich in antioxidants.
2: Mm-hmm.
0: So maybe they're looking at that, but they're not looking at some of the more dangerous effects
2: right.
0: of it. So there's a mixing here.
2: That's a mixture.
0: And the mixing is giving us confusion.
2: That's right.
0: What does the Bible say?
2: Well, we know even in the book of Proverbs 23, it talks about do not look at mixed drink. The wine is mixed.
0: Mm-hmm.
2: And we're talking about this cup. And when we understand the word of God, even in the book of Revelation, chapter 14, verse 8, 7 and 8, there's a church, there's a woman that's holding a cup.
0: That's right.
2: A cup full of wine. Then you roll over to chapter 16, chapter 17, to talk about in this cup is full of abomination.
0: Mm-hmm.
2: And so it's a mixture. And we find that even in the Garden of Eden, Satan gave almost 90% truth and another 10% error. It's a mixture. So here we have confusion. So how do we draw the conclusion then? God is not a God of confusion.
0: He's not the author.
2: Not the author. In the book of James, it tells us that how can a fountain give both sweet and bitter?
0: Mm-hmm.
2: So either God is true or he's a lie. God said wine is a mockery. Coffee is a stimulant. Therefore, it's addicted. In Proverbs chapter 23, verse 20, verse 35, it says, they have stricken me, shall they say, and I was not sick. They have beat me, and yet I felt it not. When should I wake? I will seek it again and again. And so we find then that confusion, just like in the physical world, there's confusion within among churches today because there's a mixture of truth and error.
0: Wow, wow. Now, what was the text you just gave?
2: This here in Proverbs chapter 23,
0: that
2: verse 35.
0: Proverbs chapter 23 and verse
2: 35.
0: And verse 35. All the texts that we give you, especially in this program, you want to go and you want to look them up yourself and allow the Spirit of God to show you exactly what you need to do and have a clear understanding of these things. So, now, I like where you went. You talked about Adam and Eve in the garden.
2: That's right.
0: That it was a mixture. But God told Eve not to go.
2: Mm-hmm.
0: I love this.
2: Mm-hmm.
0: Now, I want us in a few moments we have
2: That's
0: left.
2: Right.
0: Let's talk about this and then let's get back to this wine thing.
2: Mm-hmm.
0: So God said, with all of the trees in the garden, you may freely eat.
2: Mm-hmm.
0: Right?
2: Mm-hmm.
0: So, of course, they understood that they weren't supposed to eat and become gluttons, but they were at access to all the trees. But
2: all
0: then
2: trees.
0: One specific tree,
2: mm-hmm.
0: he says, you may not eat of that tree, for in the day that you do, you shall surely,
2: die.
0: Now, what was it about that tree in the garden? It was the tree of the knowledge of
16: good and
0: evil. So there was a mixing, mixture that made it. See, was the fruit evil?
2: No.
0: Not that tree.
2: No.
0: Was the tree evil?
2: No.
16: No.
0: Perhaps it was who was at the tree.
2: Mm.
4: Who knew good and evil.
0: Who knew good and evil. Mm-hmm. Let's talk about that for a few moments in the time we have left.
2: Mm-hmm.
4: Well, yeah, it's a very good point in bringing that out. The tree itself or the fruit itself was not what's bad, was not what condemned Eve to die or to death. The process of death. It was the fact that Satan, who was once the cherub, in the presence of God, overlooking the most holy place where God dwelt,
0: yes,
4: knew the goodness of God, and then iniquity was found in him.
0: That's Bible.
4: So now he had knowledge of both good and evil, and he used it just like he uses it now for all of us.
2: Mm-hmm.
4: He gives you truth with just sprinkled of
0: like air. these
4: like this.
0: Yes.
4: Exactly.
0: Yes.
4: And the premise is, if there is, for example, arsenic, if you put a drop in a glass of water.
0: How much of a drop?
4: Just a drop.
0: One drop.
4: One drop.
0: And how much water?
4: In a cup of water.
0: Cup of water.
4: In a cup of water. Arsenic is odorless. It's
16: tasteless.
4: It's colorless. Mm-hmm. You can't tell that it's in the water. However, it will kill you.
0: Wow.
4: It will That's kill right. you.
2: Mixture of truth and error. Satan himself, Garden of Eden, Matthew 4, in the wilderness of temptation, Satan quoted scripture. Psalms 91, left out part of the scripture. So it's always a mixture of truth and error. In the book of 2 Thessalonians, chapter 2, it talks about when we don't have a love for the truth, we will believe a lie.
0: Oh.
2: We find that people are confused. To know the truth will prevent us from accepting a lie. To know the truth about temperance and wine will set us free. Otherwise, we will set ourselves up believing that a little wine is good for the heart.
0: Or a little wine never hurt nobody.
2: But never hurt nobody.
0: As we heard at the beginning.
2: That's right.
0: But a little arsenic can kill you. So this mixing, this mixture is the problem.
2: It's the problem.
0: The confusion. The confusion. You've heard the confusion. We've tried to just stick with what the Word of God says. And I think that you have seen from what we have shown that it is a clear, clear mandate from the Word of God that we are to take the wine, not from when it's fermented, but from the cluster. That's when it's good. So we don't want to mix truth and error. We just want the truth. You've heard it here today. We look forward to seeing you on another program.
17: The Bible says in Ephesians 6:12, "For we wrestle not against flesh and blood, but against principalities, against powers, against the rulers of darkness of this world, against spiritual wickedness in high places." There is a concerted effort to capture the youth and begin to take them down a path of destruction, so that when they're adults, their behaviors destroy the entire family. I know this personally, since I saw it growing up, as it happened to my father, and the impact almost destroyed our family. But the Lord promised in Psalm 103, verse 3 and 4, that He'll forgive us, heal our diseases, and redeem us from destruction. We learned today that drinking, even socially, could lead to addiction, sickness, and disease.
1: You know, Rico, you and your guest have made a compelling argument against social drinking. Like King Agrippa, you almost persuade me to stop.
0: Wow, really?
1: Not! It went in one blue ear and out the other, just like all these viewers. Because you know why? They want to enjoy life. They want to have fun. They want to enjoy a little buzz, because it makes life better. And so what if there's lifestyle diseases and liver problems and other things along the way? The idea is living for the moment. And you know, if you control the moment, you control the mind. And if you control the mind, you control everything.
17: Well, listen, friends. We are truly in a battle for the minds of our children, the health of our bodies, and the peace and happiness of our families. Remember that we don't wrestle with a liquid or a TV ad or even the people who produce them. And this bears repeating. We wrestle not against flesh and blood, but against principalities, against powers, against the rulers of the darkness of this world, against spiritual wickedness in high places. But we have a Savior.
0: and he has promised to redeem us from the hand of the enemy. I'm a redeemed witness, and I'm saying so. Beloved, I wish above all things that thou mayest prosper and be in health. I'm Rico Hill.
1: I'm Sickness.
0: Maranatha.
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1: The Aussie Pasta team is away today. 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
2: Therefore, there is now no condemnation for those who are in Christ Jesus. Because through Christ Jesus, the law of the Spirit who gives life has set you free from the law of sin and death. For what the law was powerless to do because it was weakened by the flesh, God did by sending his own Son in the likeness of sinful flesh to be a sin offering. And so he condemned sin in the flesh, in order that the righteous requirement of the law might be fully met in us, who do not live according to the flesh, but according to the Spirit.

0: G'day and welcome to the Aussie Pastor Live, right here on Faith FM.
1: G'day. My name is Lloyd Grolleman. I'm the Aussie Pastor and welcome to the program. Today we have had a fabulous time. We have been in Burnie, around Penguin and Boat Harbour. And if you are there listening today, a very big welcome to you, Hunty.
2: G'day, listeners. Thank you for joining us.
1: Did you have a good time down there?
2: I had a great time.
1: Yeah, I thought you might have.
2: Yes, thank you.
1: Yeah, I had a good time too. Now I'm waiting for, yes, the clock's moving.
2: It's moving.
1: Getting the myself
2: clock's moving.
1: Here.
2: Yes, very
1: we're
2: good.
1: All a little bit tired. The weather's windy and cold and raining outside, but we're glad to be with you today, and we just pray and we hope that what God has in charge and what he has for us will bring us a blessing. I'm going to say a prayer. Lord, bless us now as we start our program today. May your spirit be with us. We're so glad to be back, and just pray, Lord, that people will see you through this program. In your name, amen.
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1: I had the most wonderful time in Tassie, Hunty.
2: Yes.
1: We went down there. We went down there. We started with a Faith FM dinner. I don't think we've ever had a better Faith FM dinner than we had at Burnie.
2: The place was packed. Well done.
1: Chock-a-block full, yep. A fabulous meal, and that was a Thursday night. Then we went into Friday. You know, when I was down there, I actually presented 15 times in 10 days, Hunty.
2: Yes, mate, that was quite a marathon for you.
1: Two of them were at the school. The rest were to the public.
2: Yep.
1: So we finished our Faith FM dinner, and did you enjoy that?
2: Yeah, I really enjoyed it.
1: It put you on the spot a bit, though, because Hunty was there and the equipment was not up to his usual standard.
2: So the previous person that hired the place had taken apart the AV system, and that took me an hour just to plug in the projector and the sound equipment and, the rest of the toys.
1: We had a fabulous time, and said after we'd finished the Faith FM dinner, we then went into 13 programs. We're going to Friday night 2, Saturday 3, Wednesday 2, Friday night 3, no, 2 and Saturday night 3. And we just had a wonderful time, but we've been busy. I can tell you that the people of Jesus the people of Burnie are interested in Jesus.
2: Yeah, and you know what? I was so surprised and so pleasantly surprised that the people in Burnie are so friendly.
1: Okay.
2: Everywhere I went, you know, we went for our salads at lunchtime. Those little tiny servo salads.
1: I'm not going to take that one.
2: What are you going to take?
1: I ate the salads.
2: What did I have?
1: Hunty ate very well down there.
2: I had the salads.
1: He had the salads plus. Let's not get into the plus, but it was
2: okay. One day I had loaded fries with my salad.
1: Oh, it was more than one. Yes, it was loaded. Yeah, let's stay on friendly terms as we start our program today.
2: Don't forget, I got all the buttons on my side of the studio.
1: We're glad to be back. We got a great plane flight back. It was fast, and we know that God's going to bless us on our program today. That's the main thing. So again, wherever you are, Hunty, we're glad to see you. Welcome.
2: Yeah, so glad to see you. Yep.
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1: Now, Hunty.
2: Time for some music. What do you reckon?
1: Well, before we do, I want to introduce this one especially. This is Verdi.
2: Yep. Love it.
1: Grand March from Ada.
2: Ada.
1: The story is, I know Hunty's always right for his pronunciation, but I'm not moving an inch.
2: No.
1: The story is of a general. He was a general of Pharaoh of the Egyptians. This is an ancient story.
2: Yep.
1: And he goes to war, and I think it's against the Ethiopians. And there's a

0: Ethiopian princess who is captured, she's a slave. No one pretty much knows she's an Ethiopian princess, and they fall in love. And this is a piece of music that is played when the Egyptian general, it's an opera, comes back from the battle. This is where I find it interesting. I don't accept that music.
1: Oh, didn't it a mute button, brother?
0: I got the mute button, mate. I'm in this studio again, and it's all impacting my head and my nose.
1: The hearing is not great.
0: In my worship, I've dedicated this piece of music to God because I think it's that grand and it's that beautiful. And before I do my Bible study, often I'll just close my eyes.
1: Yeah.
0: And I encourage you, if you're not driving, do this.
1: Yep.
0: And just imagine the courtroom of heaven.
1: Yes.
0: And God coming into the courtroom of heaven to sit on his throne, surrounded by us. This is for me, future, you know. When we all get there, that's this song for me, Hunty. Let's enjoy it.

0: call me a dreamer, Hunty, but I listen to that music, I turn it up loud, and I get transported into the throne of heaven. I see the Father walk in to start off with, followed by Jesus the Messiah, and then the Holy Spirit. And as that music rises to a crescendo, I see them seated on their throne, overlooking the ceaseless millions and billions who'll be there in heaven, man. That song's got to be there with that pipe organ. You said you wanted a bigger pipe organ than that.
1: Yeah, that's only got a 64-foot bottom end. I want 128. Don't think one's ever been built before, but I thought I'd like
0: it. That'd be one of the bigger ones in the world.
1: 32 is considered a big low note in big pipe organs, but some places, really special places like Sydney Town Hall, have a 64-foot.
0: Well, that's Jonathan Scott.
1: Which is 20-odd metres-ish.
0: Well, that's Jonathan Scott, yeah. And he's one of the best organists in the world, and this is in the Clitheroe Parish Church in England, playing that. Scuttlebutt, this day in history, 1636. The Massachusetts Bay Colony on this day votes to establish a theological college, which would become, would you believe it, on the 28th of October, 1636, Harvard University.
1: Wow.
0: That's their birthday today. Happy birthday, Harvard University. And 1726, on this day, 28th of October, the novel Gulliver's Travel, written by Jonathan Swift, was published. You know that story?
1: Yep.
0: Big giant. Comes onto an island of little men.
1: Yep.
0: 1886, US President Cleveland dedicates the Statue of Liberty.
1: What year?
0: 1886, okay. On this day, 28th of October.
1: Yeah.
0: 1886. Have you been to the Statue of Liberty?
1: I have.
0: Have you climbed the Statue of Liberty?
1: I have not gone right into the very top because when I was there, it was closed.
0: Same here.
1: But I've been up a bit of it.
0: I think it might be open again now.
1: Nice.
0: I'm not sure. 1955, on the 28th of October, American computer programmer and entrepreneur Bill Gates, who co-founded Microsoft, the world's largest personal computer software company, was born. Happy birthday, Bill. He's a smart man.
1: He is.
0: 1962. The Cuban Missile Crisis ended. You know about that?
1: I do.
0: Yeah.
1: How close to World War III did we get back then?
0: I reckon we
1: Seconds, minutes.
0: I reckon we might be almost as close now, to be honest.
1: Wow.
0: Yeah. We're living in dangerous times. We're living in times where we as people of God should pray. Pray for peace in the earth, I believe. I like this one. 1967, American actress Julia Roberts. She was born. I didn't think she was that old, but she was born in 1967. She's pretty much same age as you and me, Hunty.
1: Yeah, true.
0: Within a bull's roar.
1: That's it.
0: And a sad one, really. American actor Matthew Perry from Chandler Bing on the hugely popular sitcom Friends. He died.
1: He did.
0: Of a drug overdose, and I think it was probably an accidental drug overdose from what I heard.
1: Yeah, I think his medical team had to take some responsibility in the end too.
0: So that's this day in history. Some news, Hunty.
1: Ooh, what you got?
0: Giant Chinese EV company busted down there in Wollongong. What's going on?
1: Well, firstly, I don't really appreciate the council's overreach on this. It's a car park for Jamboree that's closed over winter, and they've parked some cars there in a car park that's been sanctioned as a car park. But now the council says, oh, no, you can't put cars there in the car park.
0: BYD electric cars.
1: Yeah, there's about 1,500 or 1,600 cars there.
0: Chinese ones.
1: Yeah, Chinese are about to do a big assault on the Australian market, and they need to have the volume here so they can drop the price and scare everyone else off.
0: You reckon they're going to drop the volume of those electric
1: BYDs? They're all going to hit the market in one big hit, is my prediction, as a massive discount. Are they going to... They're already 20-odd% of the Australian car market.
0: Do they have dealers, or do you just buy them online?
1: You know, they have dealers, and I think they're going to drop a big special coming up very soon that will help hook, line, and sinker Australia to Chinese cars.
0: You going
1: to
0: go buy one?
1: No, I'm very happy with my 1991 Toyota Land Cruiser.
0: Okay.
1: Yeah.
0: That does about 1 mile per gallon.
1: If it's lucky.
0: So you think the Chinese automaker should be allowed to store his cars there, no big deal?
1: What's the council's problem? It's a car park approved by the council for the theme park.
0: The council's problem is probably people are complaining.
1: What about?
0: I don't know.
1: Are they making noise? No, they're just all sitting there in a car park.
0: Maybe because they're Chinese cars.
1: Yeah, whatever. I think it's council overreach for days.
0: What about this one, Trump raising tariffs on Canada?
1: Because you know what rumours I've heard?
0: Yeah.
1: He's not happy with them because they were playing that Ronald Reagan ad about tariffs being bad.
0: Well, that's the news article. So it wasn't Canada that was doing it. It was a local state. So what happens is a local state plays an ad that talks to, and it shows in this ad, it's a television ad,
1: yep,
0: that Ronald Reagan, previous president of America, and a Republican, same party as Donald
1: mm-hmm.
0: Trump,
1: mm-hmm.
0: was against tariffs. Now, guess what? He was against tariffs.
1: That's right. Well, this foundation's come out and said, we are still against tariffs.
0: Well, Donald Trump has become so upset with them because somehow it's wounded him that he's not only stopped all trade negotiations, he's put the tariff up another 10%.
1: He's just having a bit of a schoolyard spat with Canada.
0: I don't know what to make of Donald Trump and stuff like this because he wanders around the world and sometimes he's really tough.
1: Yep.
0: And you think, oh, wow. And then other times he's really, really soft. And I'm going, oh, is this guy tough or is he soft? Because this is soft. This is soft, Hunty, for a politician. Mm. Anyway, we're not a political show, so we better not get into it too much.
1: No. Good point.
0: I noticed there's a number of articles at the moment, and I sent you one, saying that the iPhone has hit peak development, that the gig's up, that they can go no further, that they're about as good as they'll ever be.
1: Well, I sit in this chair to oppose you in everything, so why should this topic be different?
0: I'm not saying that.
1: No, I'm opposing you.
0: But I'm not saying that. I'm just saying that's what the article said.
1: So here's the thing, listeners. The latest iPhone 17 Pro Max has come out with a ginormous optical lens. It's 8x. Now, if you can remember the days when we had film in our cameras and we'd buy a camera with a 50mm lens on it, it would cost us thousands to get a 500mm lens or a 200mm lens. Oh, dear, he's falling asleep. This new camera has the most magnificent lens on it. Apple is also, if you see what they're offering in their secret zones, they're offering AI that is spectacular. You'll be able to ask Siri. You'll be able to say things like, check through my last half a dozen emails from Lloyd.
0: Something that Samsung's been doing for the last 3 years.
1: And find my e-ticket departure times.
0: Did you hear me underlying what you were saying then?
1: But I don't trust Samsung because it runs Android, and everything on an Android phone is open to the entire world to read and sniff.
0: This is a dude who's yet to put on his phone. What's that thing we use all the time and you won't touch it? WhatsApp. This is a dude who will not use WhatsApp. Everybody else in the church is using WhatsApp except Hunty. Now, here's the problem with that. He's one of the key players in the church. Well, everyone's WhatsApp and everything.
1: This is getting more and more delicious.
0: A whole lot of time is just going over his head.
1: Keep talking, buddy. I put WhatsApp on before. It's on now. I've had it on for a while.
0: I've never sent you a WhatsApp. Are you on our WhatsApp groups?
1: I'm talking to some guys in New Zealand about our Faith FM program coming up in New Zealand.
0: On WhatsApp?
1: Yes.
0: Oh, my goodness. That is a big...
1: Take a big spoonful of humble pie. Eat up all that crow pie.
0: Oh, I do. That's just a huge change. He's been resisting WhatsApp.
1: So how good's your memory? Because you said you were going to add me to all the church groups.
0: Oh, I can't remember that.
1: No,
0: I can't remember that. Some amazing things that God does in Australia. Did you know that koalas sleep 22 hours a day?
1: Wow.
0: I didn't know that.
1: That's amazing.
0: Yeah. That reminded me of you a little bit. Only joking.
1: Only 22 hours?
0: Auntie doesn't lucky to get 6, truth be known. The thorny devil, it's a lizard, I think.
1: Yep.
0: Drinks through its skin.
1: Amazing.
0: This spiky little desert lizard collects water through grooves between its scales, even dew or raindrops running down its back, and it travels to its mouth through its skin.
1: Wow.
0: You know, when God sits and he designs these Aussie animals, what is he thinking? It's incredible, isn't it?
1: Absolutely.
0: Did you know that there are some fish in Australia that can walk?
1: What?
0: Yep. The walking fish, the barred mud skipper and the climbing perch can breathe air and walk on land using their fins. Now, there's a reason for that.
1: Yep.
0: Because we are the land of flood and
1: droughts. On drought, yep.
0: Sometimes traveling during a drought, sometimes they've got to travel in a drought between water holes.
1: How far?
0: I don't know.
1: Okay.
0: Cool. I'm going to find out that because I'll tell you what, it'd be very interesting.
1: That's pretty amazing.
0: I bet you it'd be a fair way, actually. Tasmanian devils, I thought I'd put this in, Hunty, because we've just been
1: down there, yeah.
0: They can clean up the wilderness. They may sound fierce, but these little marsupials act as nature's cleanup, eating carrion and keeping the ecosystem healthy. Now, we saw a number of dead animals on the road.
1: Too many.
0: In Tasmania.
1: Mm.
0: I'm guessing those Tassie devils. have their part to play in cleaning up down
1: right,
0: there.
1: Right, right.
0: This one I think you probably know. Most of us Aussies know it anyway. Kangaroos are born smaller than a jelly bean.
1: Yes. And live in the pouch for how long?
0: Well, a joey is only about 2 centimetres long at birth. Crawls unaided into its mother's pouch to continue growing.
1: Amazing.
0: An incredible example of God's design and lot.
1: Totally. So while Lloyd's having a coughing fit, let me tell you
0: about... It is. Australia has trees that can live for thousands of years. The Huon Pine in Tasmania, again.
1: Yeah.
0: Have you ever seen one of them?
1: Yes, I actually, in the 80s, I purchased a piece of Huon Pine because I was so taken by its absolutely amazing qualities.
0: I bet it grows slow.
1: 1,000 years to get to its full height.
0: They can live over 3,000 years.
1: Correct.
0: One of the oldest living organisms on Earth. And the last one.
1: Hang on, I got more about the Huon Pine. Its growing structure is really fine, so it makes great furniture, shines up and polishes up magnificently, and it's pretty much waterproof. It can live in the water for hundreds of years and not even rot or collapse.
0: I do wonder how you know that.
1: I went to Tasmania and bought some Huon Pine.
0: The echidna, last one, can't sweat, pant or lick to cool down.
1: Oh.
0: Instead, it lowers its body temperature and hides underground, surviving extreme heat using one of nature's most energy-efficient systems. When it gets underground,
1: cool.
0: Cools itself down.
1: Very nice.
0: Survive. Hey, you want to know some health things before we move on? No?
1: Yeah, I do.
0: I'll be very quick. Our brain has more connection than stars in the Milky Way. That's the human nice. Brain contains around... How many billion neurons, Hunty?
1: No clue.
0: Oh, I thought you might know that. 100 billion neurons. Can you believe that?
1: That's huge.
0: Yeah. Don't tell me that that's not a design from an intelligent God. Your heart beats how many times a day?
1: 60 minute, I don't know, about 1,000?
0: 100,000 times
1: 100,000, yeah, that makes more sense.
0: That's roughly 35 million beats every year, pumping about 7,500 litres of blood daily. 7,500 litres.
1: That's a fair pump.
0: That's a fantastic pump.
1: Mm.
0: And it goes 60, 70, 80
1: Never
0: years.
1: Needs a service.
0: Well, mostly. It needs to be cared for, though, doesn't it?
1: It does.
0: Red blood cells travel around your body in less than a minute. Each cell makes a full circulation in about 20 seconds, carrying oxygen to every part of your body and then returning to the lungs for more.
1: I did not know that. 20 seconds is huge.
0: Your body repairs itself constantly. Every second, this is God. I just look at this, it's incredible. Your body produces about 25 million new cells. In just 30 seconds, you've made more cells than there are people in Australia.
1: Wow.
0: And this last one, I know you know this, sleep is like a deep cleanse for your brain.
1: Mm.
0: While you sleep, your brain's cleaning system, the glymphatic system, removes toxins and strengthens memory connections, which is why our memories are gone. We don't get enough sleep. Missing sleep literally clogs your mind.
1: Wow.
0: You know that too, Hunty.
1: I do.
0: Snum Hunty, you ready?
1: Oh, what have we got today?
0: I'm going to give you multiple choice today.
1: Okay.
0: Which company's slogan was once, "Don't be evil"? A, Apple. B, Google. C, Microsoft. D, IBM.
1: IBM.
0: B, Google.
1: Ah,
0: 0 out of 1.
1: Don't be evil. Who makes a slogan like that?
0: I don't know, man. What was the first item ever sold on eBay? A, a broken laser pointer. B, a comic book. C, a used car. D, a pair of shoes.
1: Well, I'm taking a guess. Shoes.
0: A, a broken laser pointer.
1: Wow.
0: That's 0 out of 2. I thought you'd be onto some of these, actually. You know why? Because he is a bit of a history nut.
1: I used to know what the first YouTube video was.
0: I might put that in next week. What was the first photo ever uploaded to Instagram? A, sunset. B, a dog. C, a coffee cup. D, a pizza.
1: I was going to say a cat.
0: No, not a cat.
1: No, pizza.
0: That's not in the thing. So that's your final answer?
1: No, a dog.
0: Okay, you got 1 out of 3.
1: I had no clue. I had no clue.
0: Ah, sometimes you know those funny little...
1: Yeah, I know, right, but you had no clue there.
0: Word of the day?
1: Here we go.
0: Petrichor.
1: Say it again.
0: Petrichor.
1: No clue.
0: P-E-T-R-I-C-H-O-R. Petrichor.
1: No clue.
0: That fresh, earthly smell that rises after rain falls on dry soil.
1: I love that smell.
0: Yeah, me too.
1: Yeah.
0: It's from the Greek petra and ichor, the fluid that flows in the veins of the gods. Petrichor.
1: Give you
0: an example in a...
1: Yep.
0: In a, as the first drops hit the ground, the air filled with the sweet petrichor scent.
1: Nice.
0: Hunty has anything but that sweet petrichor scent when he wakes up. Joke?
1: Yes, please. Give me a joke.
0: Why did the math book look sad?
1: Why did the math book look sad? No idea.
0: It had too many problems.
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0: Sorry about that last one.
1: Too many problems.
0: Not funny. Not fun. Problems, I think that's a way of saying mathematical. Let's do the song.
1: Time for a song.
0: This is Chris Tomlin. Chris Tomlin.
1: Yep.
0: A beautiful song. Holy Forever.

0: You know when I chose song. That song, Hunter? You know how many people listen to it?
1: How many?
0: On YouTube?
1: How many?
0: 54 million.
1: That's great.
0: Yeah. So some of these singers who sing for Jesus are really making a difference, aren't they?
1: Yeah, ripper.
0: This is a sermon I preached a few weeks ago. It's called Freedom Under Fire. It's challenging.
1: Mm.
0: It is challenging.
1: But the message is really good.
0: Yeah, and when you see what's going on in Australia, it makes you stand up, makes you realise that what we take for granted is not necessarily what we're always going to have. I hope you enjoy it. I hope you're challenged by it. But most of all, I hope it creates in you a need for Jesus, and I hope you see Jesus in it.
2: I love that scripture reading. That scripture reading is full of power. It's a scripture reading of God, of Jesus on his throne, the Ancient of Days, God himself. And it's a picture of power. And often in the Bible, when we're looking at Jesus and we're looking at God, we see the serving Savior. But when he comes back, he will come back as a great God of power. And I look forward to that day. I look forward to when Jesus comes back and brings justice to this world. There are a lot of things happening in this world, in the wars, Ukraine, Russia, Israel, Gaza. On both sides of the conflicts, there's awful things happening. People are suffering, not just in the wars, but on our planet. And I think the whole world at the moment is crying out for Jesus to come. And so today, I I'm hoping, Hunty, up the back, you do have those videos ready to go. We'll have in a minute. Good. I want to share with you what I call the final presentation on a series I've been doing with you. You probably didn't even know we were doing a series, but we were. We started off with Charlie Kirk, and we've progressed through to this last, which I think is a very important subject. We've already prayed for the Holy Spirit, so I'll get straight into it. On April 30, 1944, the body of Major William Martin washed up on a beach in Spain. On his body were maps of the Allied D-Day landing. The Spanish, who were inclined toward the Nazis, quickly gave these maps that had washed up on this very important British soldier, a major of all people, quickly gave the maps to the Germans. And so the Germans had the maps, the plans for the Allies on D-Day, June 6, 1944. The only thing is, the whole thing was a fake. The real name of this man, he was a Welshman actually, he was a homeless Welshman. His name was Glyndwr Michael. He died 3 months before the body washed up on the Spanish beach on April 30, 1944. They kept him in cold storage at a place called Hackney's Mortuary. And then when the time came for the deception, they dressed this poor homeless man up who'd been dead for 3 months. They dressed him up as a Royal Marine. They placed him in a box full of dry ice. They put him on a British submarine. They took it over to where they knew the currents just off the coast to Spain would wash him onto the beach. They pushed him out, and when they pushed him out, he had a briefcase. And in the briefcase and on himself, he had fake invasion maps. He had theatre tickets. That was just to make it look as though it was really normal. You know, oh, here's a guy, he's a major, and he had some tickets to go to the theatre. They had pictures of his wife and letters that he had supposedly written to her and ID papers. But the important thing about this deception that the British and the Allies had put together was the fact that this major had on him these fake maps. And the Germans, they bought the deception. And so on D-Day, June 6, 1944... they were waiting at a place, the Germans, the Nazis, were waiting at a place called Pas de Calais instead of Normandy. And do you know what? Even when the invasion started and the Americans and the British and the Australians and the Canadians, the Allies, were storming those beaches in Normandy, even after the invasion started, the German High Command refused to move soldiers from Calais to Normandy to bolster up the forces because they thought that Normandy was just a feint, was just a fake, was just there to fool them. By the time they realised the Allies were on the beach, they had a beachhead, and you know the story from there on in. It was a deception. And the Germans were waiting on the wrong beach. And sometimes I wonder in this world, which I think is crashing to an end, whether or not you and I might be getting caught up in a great big deception. Now I'm going to show you two videos. This first video, and I'm going to make sure I get this right, is Susan Carter, who is a member in the Liberal Party in the opposition here in New South Wales. She's what I would think is a nominal Roman Catholic. It seemed from what I could tell, she's not really going to church. She's brought up a Catholic. She went to a Catholic school. But I'm not saying she's wandered away. That might be too rich. But she certainly doesn't claim her faith too openly. She is grilling the New South Wales Attorney General, Michael Daly, who's also, now he is, he's a practicing Catholic, over some new rules that the New South Wales government has brought in that forbids it on the pain of a very large fine in the hundreds of thousands of dollars or a 5-year term in prison, forbids you or I, or anyone else for that matter, for praying for somebody who wants to give up LGBT or wants to overcome the transgender challenge. So if someone comes to you and asks for you here in New South Wales to pray for them to help them overcome their leaning toward LGBT or the transgender challenge, it's illegal. And you'll be put in jail and you'll be fined for it. So this is the Shadow Attorney General, Susan Carter, and she is grilling the New South Wales Attorney General over this law. I want you to watch this very carefully. It's 5 minutes long. It's going to take a little bit of time. But I was absolutely transfixed as I watched this to realise this is where now we live. This is the country I live in. This is what's happening in New South Wales. You ready, Hunty? Thank you.
3: Mr. Daly, do you support the right to freedom of religion?
4: Of course.
3: And does that include the freedom of people of faith to pray?
4: Yes.
3: Anti-Discrimination New South Wales on their website advised that the Act does not prohibit prayer, but, quote, praying with or over a particular person in an attempt to try to change or suppress that person's sexuality or gender is unlawful, end quote. That statement sounds like a prohibition on prayer, does it not? Prayer is lawful unless it is about a matter which has been declared to be unlawful.
4: No, conduct is lawful unless it's unless it offends the statute. So when it comes to conversion practices, mm-hmm. there are very clear words in the statute that describe what a conversion practice is mm-hmm. and describe what a conversion practice is not. It is either one or the other. And you can pray with a person and do all those sorts of things. But if you pray in a way that it becomes a, I don't have the bill in the act in front of me, but if it becomes, you know, a sustained practice directed to a person with a view to changing their sexual orientation or gender, that's against the law. If you're sitting down praying with someone to strengthen them and guide them and all those pastoral considerations, that's fine. But if you're sitting down to pray the gay away, that's not.
3: So, with respect, isn't prayer commonly about change of all sorts of things?
4: It depends on the context, on the words that constitute the prayer, on the circumstances that underpin the conduct. And so I can't give you a definitive answer on what that
3: constitutes. So just to summarise, you're saying it is entirely appropriate for the New South Wales government to put limits on what lawful prayer can be?
4: Well, if it's an unlawful prayer, then it's not a lawful prayer. If it's a prayer that's actually not a prayer, it's a conversion practice, and it's not lawful.
3: So the government has the right to say what prayer is lawful and what prayer is unlawful.
4: It doesn't matter whether it's a prayer or whether it's not a prayer. Prayer is more subjective. If it's words that constitute a conversion practice, it's unlawful. And look, we've been through this.
3: Sorry, I'm just trying to understand your answer. Are you saying that the government can judge whether something is a prayer or not, or are you saying the government can put limits on what lawfully can be done in the way of prayer?
4: Government can put limits on the behaviour of its mm-hmm. citizens, regardless of what mm-hmm. that behaviour is, and they do it in a myriad of ways every single day, whether it's prayer or driving or dealing in drugs or assaulting other people. There's nothing special about words coming out of a person's mouth. The words that come out of a person's mouth constitute a conversion practice. It's an offensive to the act. And if it's just
3: what mere... What if those words if are eternal prayer?
4: What does that mean? Look, I'm not going to sit
3: no,
4: here...
3: No, that means that I could be praying now.
4: Well, you could be.
3: Yeah, and if I am praying now that somebody I know and love who has asked me to pray, that they can, of their own volition, follow what they see as the rules of God, and that happens to involve abstinence from sex outside a sacramental marriage, is that a breach of the legislation?
4: That's a ridiculous question. And
3: yeah,
4: I think that's
3: a common type of prayer many people would engage in daily.
4: Yeah, and you should, as a legally qualified person, go and work out by reading the Act whether you think that is a conversion practice or not.
3: I'm asking you, attorney, because a number of people have raised this issue with me and they are concerned that what they see on the Anti-Discrimination New South Wales website appears to them to be the government seeking to limit the freedom to pray. And this has raised great concern in certain sections of the community. And I note that before the election, the Premier publicly committed in respect of conversion legislation that, quote, an individual of their own consent seeking guidance through prayer will not be banned. So is consensual prayer, if somebody asks somebody
4: okay,
3: to pray
4: so
3: with
4: I've just,
3: is that banned?
4: Let's have a look on what the AD New South Wales website mm-hmm. says. It says, the Conversion Practices Ban Act 2024 does not prohibit prayer.
3: Mm-hmm.
4: Pretty clear.
3: Yeah.
4: Right? Pretty clear.
3: Yeah,
4: however,
3: then, yes.
4: praying with or over a particular person mm-hmm. in an attempt to try to change or suppress that person's sexuality or gender is unlawful. That's a restatement of basically the Act. Mm-hmm. It is not unlawful for a person to seek counsel or guidance from within their faith. That is an exclusion in the Act, express exclusion. Counsel and guidance, including prayer, can still be given as long as it is not an attempt to change or suppress the person's sexuality or gender identity. That is mm-hmm. unremarkable language which restates what's in the Act. And it is an Act that the Faith Affairs Council, I want to thank them for the good faith work they did with my office, with DCJ and others, to bring that conversion practices bill to fruition.
3: So just to be clear, you've just told us that the Faith Affairs Council is happy with the conversion practices legislation and is happy with the way it's being interpreted by Anti-Discrimination New South Wales?
4: How would I know that?
3: Well, sorry,
4: I just
3: made a reference to the Faith Affairs Council.
4: I wanted to thank them for the good faith work they did in helping us to land that bill.
3: And so if they came to you now and they had reservations, you would listen to those reservations?
4: They've already written to me, so I'll have a look at the letter. You know that.
3: You haven't looked at it yet, Attorney General?
4: I've seen the letter and it's been looked at by the department.
2: I'm not here to talk to you about LGBT or trans or conversion practice or what isn't conversion practice. What I'm here to share with you is that we live in the 21st century here in New South Wales, Australia, and now, despite the gobbledygook of the Attorney General there, and Susan Carter did a pretty good job of cornering him, actually, and he was struggling. I don't know whether you noticed that, but he was struggling. And he was saying one thing and then going back on it, saying, yeah, you can pray, but what you can't do, and make no mistake about this, is pray for someone, whether they're asking for it or not. You cannot pray for them to ask them to overcome the temptation, the biblical sin of LGBT and trans, or trans. So you need to be very clear, that is the law in New South Wales. And if you do, and you get caught, then you'll end up with a fine. I think it's $150,000 or 5 years in jail. So that is where we are at right now. That's why I'm talking about freedom under fire. Now, this next one really made me jump up. It's a lot shorter. And take notice. Now, I'm not for or against any of these politicians that I'm sharing with you today. This is not a political exercise. What I'm trying to show you is where we are at when it comes to freedom in Australia and in the West today, and what we as a church, what we as Christians, born-again Christians, should be doing about it. And the reason I'm sharing this with you is because I think some of us, and I've been there, are on the wrong beach. And we've been deceived. And we're fighting the wrong enemy. And we're doing the wrong job. Listen to this. This is JFK Jr., Bobby Kennedy's son, who is JFK, the famous one who was shot in 1963. This is his nephew, who is the health minister, and I don't think it's called minister in America, but he's the health minister of the US government under Donald Trump. Now, just because I'm playing this guy doesn't mean I agree with his politics, doesn't mean I agree with what he says on health, because a lot of things he says I don't agree with. But this guy also is a Roman Catholic. And when I heard what he had to say, it stunned me. And it's pretty much gone over the top of the media and perhaps most of the church who heard him but aren't taking a whole lot of notice. I'm a guy who's taken notice when I hear this sort of talk with the prophetic Bible study and background in the Bible with prophecy that I have. Listen to this and tell me what you think.
5: What we're seeing today is what I call turnkey totalitarianism. They are putting in place all of these technological mechanisms for control we've never seen before. It's been the ambition of every totalitarian state from the beginning of mankind to control every aspect of behavior, of conduct, of thought, and to obliterate dissent. None of them have been able to do it. They didn't have the technological capacity. Today, the mechanisms are being put in place that will make it so none of us can run and none of us can hide. Within 5 years, we're going to see 415,000 low-orbit satellites. Bill Gates says his 65,000 satellites alone will be able to look at every square inch of the planet 24 hours a day. Digital currency that will allow them to punish us from a distance and cut off our food supply. Every right that you have is transformed into a privilege contingent upon your obedience to arbitrary government dictates. It will make you a slave. And what do we do about this?
2: Amazing. If you study the books of Daniel and Revelation, and we're going to do a lot more of that in this church here in Sydney, because I think you need to know a lot more of what's going on biblically. And you hear a Roman Catholic secular politician get up the front and share that. And if you're an Adventist, I'm talking to the Adventist for a moment, and you know Bible prophecy, and you can watch that, and that does not make you sit up in your seat and the hair on the back of your neck go up, then you do not know Bible prophecy. And I could go further, but I don't want to dwell too much today on this sort of thing. I'm just trying to show you that even secular identities, politicians, people who don't know the prophecies, see that out there in the world right now, something is going on. Now listen to me, I'm no conspiracy theorist. Don't come to me and talk to me about all these conspiracies that are out there. Who shot JFK? The world is flat. This drug, that drug, anti-vax. You know me good enough to know I'm not into that sort of stuff. And one of the reasons I'm not into it, because I don't want to be a conspiracy theorist. Because when this all goes down, I want people to look at me and say, well, that is a man of integrity who hasn't been down this rabbit hole, that rabbit hole, and every other rabbit hole, because there are a lot of rabbit holes out there, amen? And the Bible itself says, don't listen to the conspiracy theorists. The Bible itself, Old Testament, says that. I am not that. But when I see consistently coming across my desk the message from secular players that our freedoms are being restricted, that we're being slowly strangled, then when I see it and when I'm experiencing it in my own life, I say something's going on. I could take you to China, and I won't for too much. Do you know what geofencing is? It's the ability of the government to fence you in. In China, your credit card, because I want to keep people in certain areas. Once you go outside that area, your credit card doesn't work anymore. If you're in an electric car and they've geofenced you into an area, if you go outside that area and you're geofenced, your car just stops working and you're on the side of the road. You're geofenced in. You've got a credit card. They can tell you what to spend it on, what not to spend it on, and whether you can spend or whether you can't. So if you misbehave, if you do something that the government in China doesn't like, they can actually cut, because it's all digital, cash is all but gone, they can cut your currency off and you have no means of trading, of buying or selling. My brothers and sisters, does that ring a bell? Ring a bell? For the first time, as that American politician said, totalitarian states, usually a mixture of religion and politics. And by the way, if you want a short sermon on this, if you see religion and politics together anywhere, any place, any time, in any country, avoid it, run from it. It's not good. Religion and politics is never mixed. Whenever religion and politics come together, it does damage to the church, it does damage to the politics, and it does damage to the people. But when they get control through, biblically, a religious political system where they can force, because of digital currency, us and stop us from buying and selling. I used to be pretty smart. I used to go, they can put a law on buying and selling on me as much as they like. I'm not taking no notice of that. I just use cash. Well, you can't use cash because cash won't exist. They will geofence us in. And you will do what you are told or you will not have the ability to exist. What is happening is our freedoms are under fire, they're under threat, they're being pressured. And my natural inclination, my natural reaction to this is hostile, especially when I listen to the Attorney General. How dare the New South Wales government tell me whether I can pray for someone or not, what I can pray about? Do you feel the same thing when you hear that? Or is this just my rebellious German spirit? Do you feel it? How dare you tell me who I can pray for and who I can't? Someone comes to me and they want help with a prayer, I'm going to pray for them no matter what it is. You cannot dictate who. And I go even further. And this is where I get a bit pompous. My grandfather fought in World War II up on the Kokoda track for the freedoms that we now enjoy. And you think, you politicians,

the streets protesting. They need to know that this is wrong. They need to know they won't get away with it. Sounds very evangelical. We do that, I reckon we're on the wrong beach. We send the wrong enemy. And we're waiting for an attack that's not going to come while not doing what God called us to do. Now, this is very simple. And I want to just share this with you very briefly. In a world that is about protest, about counter-protest, and about my rights, that's what our world is about at the moment, Jesus calls us, the people of God, to two different things. I can tell you right now, Jesus is not calling you to protest over the tightening of your civil rights. He's not calling you to get out on the streets and march. He's not calling you to be a keyboard warrior and to take on the New South Wales government, the Victorian government, who, by the way, is even worse than the New South Wales government. I think I've told you before already our show on Faith FM, Aussie pastor, Hunty and me. It was probably Hunty's fault, let's say that. We've already been up before the tribunal down there. We don't even know what we went up for, but whatever it was we got, we were innocent. But that's a kind of a shot across our bows. And when we're on radio, Hunty will tell you we've got to be very, very careful. We'll end up big fine, and we'll end up in jail in Victoria. And the Victorian government and the Victorian civil liberties people down there are looking for ministries like ours where they can take them to court and make an example of them. And so you've got to be very, very careful. But I don't think God's calling me or you to be keyboard warriors, to get on and make a fuss about this online, because I can tell you what, no matter what you say, no matter what you do, no matter how much you protest, I can tell you, I can guarantee you that you will not win. These things prophetically, the Bible already tells us they're going to happen. Nothing you can do to stop them. The more noise you make, probably the more attention you draw to yourself. Even sermons like this draw attention to myself. People will be looking at this sermon, crawling over and see if there's something that they can use to attack not just me, but the cause of God, which they're so hostile to. And I think if we get into that place where we're fighting against the civil authorities, we're on the wrong beach. I was interested to notice when I looked at this sermon, you look at the Apostle Paul, you look at the Apostle Peter, you look at all the disciples who went through the worst time of trouble you could ever have gone through. They were banned from preaching, they were whipped, they were imprisoned, they were executed. 11 of the 12 disciples died of martyrs. Not one single time, well, I haven't picked it up in the Bible, do you see them railing against the government and the laws and the impositions that they're putting upon them as they share the cause of Christ. They just went out with the power of the Holy Spirit and they shared the cause of Christ anyway, and they let the cards fall, excuse the analogy, but they let the cards fall where the cards fell. So the two things God's asking us to do, I think. The first one, if you've got your Bibles, Matthew chapter 6, verse 33. These are the two things that are just very simple that I want you to think about, to contemplate, to meditate on as you look at this Bible study day. Matthew chapter 6, verse 33. The first thing he wants us to do is this. Seek ye first the kingdom of God and his righteousness, and all these things will be. The first thing we should do, we see these things crashing down on the earth. And I can give you text after text after text to back this up. Matthew chapter 22. Verse 37, 38. Luke chapter 9, 23. Matthew 16, 24. Mark chapter 8, 34. It's all there. Seek ye first and deny yourself. That's the first thing you can do. Seek ye first. Seek Jesus. So I'm going to go to that place just for 2 seconds while I relentlessly go to every single sermon I preach. Did you spend any time this week in your devotional life? Did you spend any time seeking Jesus? It does not matter whether you're 13, 14 years old or whether you're old like me and you're 62, 63 years or more of age. Did you seek Jesus? Because as you see these things crashing on you, you can freak out, you can become a keyboard warrior, you can get out on the streets and protest, and I see plenty of Christians, and I see some Adventists do it. In fact, the whole evangelical movement under Donald Trump in America is about that. If I had one thing that I would criticise Charlie Kirk on, it's that this guy was too political. It got in the way of his ability to share Jesus.

That's not the way to go. Seek Jesus. Seek him first. And if you seek Jesus in your Bible study and in your prayer, and if you're relentless about it, you will win. And I've got to the point in my life where I don't think I have much more room in my heart for anyone else other than Jesus. I've been sharing this on social media, and I know that it can be easily misunderstood, but I'm from Brisbane, for better or worse. I said to you the other day, I kind of feel like my hometown now is Sydney. But you can guarantee on Sunday that Lloyd will be cheering for the Brisbane Broncos. I watched the first game of the Brisbane Broncos in 1988 when they defeated Manly over another score, 34-10. I'm a fanatic Brisbane Broncos follower. But in the last decade or more, and I've shared this with you, some of you, Jesus said, Lloyd, seek me first. There was no room in my heart for the Broncos and Jesus. Now, this is me. This is my personal work walk, and every single one of you is different. I'm not saying don't go out there and don't watch football or whatever. But for me, in my personal walk with Jesus, there was no room. Now, I'm not setting myself up as an example, but I had to make a choice, and God made it very clear to me, Lloyd, you love your football too much. Man, I'm a fanatic. I still am a bit. Have a look at my Facebook page. I haven't watched a football match in its entirety since 2012. 12 years. I still know the football scores. I still know who's winning. And Liska heard a great yell the other day in the middle of the night when the Broncos finally defeated that dastardly Penrith team. Was I watching it? No. But I was watching the live crosses on the newspaper. A bit ridiculous. But you see, if I watch the thing and if I watch it live, it takes me over. Do you get what I'm saying? There's no room in my heart. There could be in yours because we're all created and we're different. But in my heart, there's no room for those two to dwell together. So one had to go. And I had to make a choice. And I take seriously when I share with you as a church this concept, this idea that you need to be seeking God in these last days, a personal, deep, intimate relationship with Jesus. And you can talk to my wife and she'll tell you, yep, Lloyd's got a lot of faults, hasn't he, Liz? A lot of problems, a lot of issues and a lot of challenges. But she will back me up when I say, I do seek Jesus daily in my Bible study and prayer. I cannot remember the last day when I was not in the Bible seeking Jesus in my good times and in my bad times. When I've succumbed to temptation, when I'm on top of the mountain, wherever I am, the thing that I have learned is to seek Jesus. And when you seek Jesus, he'll tell you what you've got room for in your heart and what you haven't. Lovest thou me, Lloyd, more than all these things. So the first thing Jesus asks us to do is seek him. And the second one, and I'll finish with this, is Matthew chapter 28, verse 19 and 20. And you know what I'm going to say, I think. Jesus said, therefore, go and make disciples of all nations, baptizing them in the name of the Father, the Son, and the Holy Spirit. Teach these new disciples to obey all the commands I've given you, and to be sure of this, I'm with you always, even to the end of the age. I can take you to Mark 16:15, says the same thing. Acts chapter 1:8 says the same thing. Over and over, Jesus says, I have raised you up as a people to walk with me. And Jesus says, when you walk with me, when you're full of the Holy Spirit. And you've heard me, if I had a dollar for every time I've told this to you as a congregation, I'd pay my mortgage off. You've heard me say it, but I say it again because of what I'm seeing out there now. Jesus wants you to seek him and he wants you to share him. In your experience, in your way, in your context, where you are, Jesus wants you to share him. And I've shared with you before, if you don't know how to share Jesus, it's a simple prayer. When you get up in the morning, you spend some time with Jesus in your Bible. You spend some time in prayer. And as you close that prayer, you say, Lord Jesus, here's Lloyd Grolleman. I don't know what you've got for me today, but if there's someone out there you want me to share your love with, open the door, let me know, I'll do it. That's all you've got to do. You just pray that and Jesus does it. And you will share. Is that easy? So if you haven't been, I recommend in this simple sermon again today as I close, I'm going to ask Lizka to come up, she's going to sing a song. In this simple sermon, in this simple presentation as I close, seek Jesus. Seek Jesus now while times are still reasonably good. Seek Jesus now
before our freedoms completely go. And as you seek Jesus and you get filled with the Holy Spirit, ask Him to use you. Look, He doesn't look at people and how talented they are. He doesn't look at people and how gifted they are. He doesn't look at their background and their past and say, oh, that person reaches muster and they're a good person and he's a bad person, I can't use it. If you can be a bad person, you come to Jesus and you get forgiveness and you ask the Holy Spirit into your heart and you start to walk with Jesus in your Bible study and your prayer every day, I guarantee you Jesus will use you. Now Jesus is after bad people who've repented. You see me? He's after them. He wants them. There's nothing you can do that's so bad that once Jesus has forgiven you that he won't have a place for you to share. You'd be the most humble person in the church. You can shake when you come up the front to talk. Well, you'll never come up the front to talk. You'll never take a Sabbath school lesson, but Jesus has a place for you in His work. And He will show you where it is if you seek Him. And if you seek Him and you've got Him inside of you, you will share and He'll show you how. Thank you, Lizka. I enjoy this song.

0: Thank you, Lizka. Pastor Fred can sing and I have Lizka. I want to make an appeal now. Some of you the other week joined with me, but if you can put it up, Hunty, it's up. I just couldn't see it on the back screen, so I didn't think it's up, but it's up. We have a series, the Aussie Pastor, we have a series online that you can do on last day events. You can, and if you don't know last day events, and if you don't know what the Bible says about what is going to happen, and if what I shared with you today didn't get you to sit up in your seat because you just don't know, this is a series for you. Or if you want to go back on the great prophecies that this church has been built on, the reason, I believe one of the primary reasons God built this church, if you want to go back and you want to do them and you want to know them, this is a simple series. It's an easy to understand series. It's a series you can do on your own, without me, without any pastor, just you, the Bible and the Holy Spirit. I want to encourage you to text this number, 0488880851, with your name and your email address and the number 9. The reason we want you to do the number 9 is so we know what offer this is. And I'll guarantee you that within a day or two, within 48 hours, I reckon, even though it's a long weekend, Hunty doesn't muck around on this, he will send you back the link for this series. And then you just push on the link and you go there and kabang, kaboom, you are going to be in the best series you have ever had the opportunity to do. It is wonderful stuff. So 0488880851, your name, your email address and the number 9, and we'll get you the link to this series and your whole life will open up. This is for everyone, this. You know, kind of... And you can bring your singers up, Liz, to sing the last song, please. Kind of this is what what would really make my heart sing if I saw our youth in the church doing this. I don't want to put too much pressure on you young people. But if I saw you given this, can we go back there for a second? You've gone too early. Sorry. If you could give this a go, young people, especially if you've never seen or done it before, and see where it takes you. 0488880851. Your name, your email, and number 9. Give it a go and see where Jesus takes you. I wish I knew what I know now at 62 when I was 17, 16, 18. Would have changed my life so dramatically.
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0: That's a challenge, Hunty.
2: Absolutely.
0: It is. I hope you enjoyed that. I hope you were challenged by it. And as I said when we introduced this, I hope it draws you closer to Jesus, because that's what I'm really trying to do.
2: Yep.
0: Create in you a need for Jesus so you'll go to him to get you through these challenging times.
2: Amen.
0: Hey, Hunty, you chose this song, so you can introduce it,
3: well,
0: buddy.
3: I took it off a list of songs that you chose earlier, but I like this song. It's by Take Six,
0: yep,
3: and it's entitled If We Ever.

0: Hey, Hunty, is it true they don't use music?
1: Yeah, it's, a lot of their stuff is a cappella when they use what is called beatbox.
0: I thought it was all.
1: You use your mouth for...
0: They never use music, do they?
1: Instruments, you mean?
0: Yeah.
1: I thought they did, but maybe it is all their mouths.
0: I'm sure they don't use instruments.
1: Wow.
0: That's what makes them unique. Are they even around anymore?
1: I don't know.
0: Did you ever do sound for them?
1: No. Wish I had.
0: You've been to a concert of theirs?
1: I have. I have. Yeah.
0: Over in the US?
1: Over in the US, yeah.
0: I wonder if they're still around. They got very famous. I think they got right up to the, is it the Emmys? What's the music
1: yeah,
0: one?
1: Yeah, I think it's Emmys.
0: Yeah, I think they got right up to that and they're pretty well, very much loved.
1: Well, because they're very professional, very tight.
0: Yeah, they'd be older now, those guys, if they're still around.
1: Yes, like us.
0: It's a long time since Take Six was around.
1: I know, right?
0: Yeah, which is why Hunty chose it, because he's getting older. He's a little bit of a dinosaur.
1: Off your list, brother. Your list.
0: Way off my list, thank goodness. Erez Soref, he's a Jewish man. He had an amazing journey to Jesus. I don't know what it is, Hunty. I love it when Jewish people find Jesus.
1: Yeah.
0: One of the things that worries me at the moment in the world is the anti-Semitism that's kind of running around off the back of this war over there in Israel. Now, I'm not an evangelical Christian. I'm not advancing the idea that Israel are God's special chosen people and they deserve Israel, the land of Israel, more than the Palestinians or the Gazans. I'm not saying that at all. But it does bother me then in a war between two people. By the way, a war, Hunty, between two people and two great religions without Jesus. I think that's the reason there is a war there, because both groups of people are pretty much into a movement, a religion without Jesus. Without Jesus, you got nothing.
1: Mm.
0: But anyway, that it does move me. And I think because the Jews wrote the Bible, the 12 disciples who went out and spread the gospel to the world were Jews. So we owe them a bit, you know.
1: For sure.
0: Jesus himself was a Jew.
1: Yep.
0: And as I said, it was the Jews that made up mostly the early Christian church. And they paid Jews paid a big price for us to get the gospel.
1: Yep.
0: And as I say, Jesus was a Jew. So, without repeating myself, I have a bit of a soft spot for them.
1: Mm. Mm.
0: But it bothers me when I go to Israel, and I've shared this many times on this program, and I see so many Jews over there who don't know Jesus. I mean, remember when we were on the Mount of Olives and all those grave sites?
1: Yes.
0: And they're all pointed towards the beautiful gate.
1: Yes.
0: The little gate in the wall. And they pointed. You know, remember why they pointed?
1: Yeah, because they think Jesus is going to walk through.
0: Not Jesus, the Messiah.
1: The Messiah.
0: Because they don't accept Jesus as a Messiah. Right. So they say the Messiah is going to walk through there and there'll be a resurrection.
1: Yeah.
0: So they all want to be buried facing towards that gate.
1: It's quite a premium on those plots.
0: Well, it is. And there's, thousands and thousands of people. I don't know whether you could even fit in there anymore, but man alive, it was something. And so my heart goes out to them, because here's Jesus, the Jewish Messiah, who's already come, been in heaven, calling them.
1: Yes.
0: And I don't know how Jesus sees it.
1: There's a lot of Jews for Jesus now that are starting.
0: Not so many.
1: Okay.
0: No, there's a few, but Jewish Christians in Israel are very few. So when you get a testimony like Erez Soref's, brought up in America, he's a doctor, PhD, went back to Israel, it really does stand out, and it's a powerful one. Listen to it, Hunty, and tell me what you think.
1: Sure.
2: How come nobody told me before? I mean, my family, my neighbors, my friends, my people, nobody knows, nobody tells us. The best kept secret among the Jewish people. I was born to a Sephardic Jewish family. My family are Babylonian Jews on my mom's side and Sephardic Jews from Spain on my dad's side. My mom would try to drag my brothers and me to synagogue. Maybe it had something to do with our people thousands of years ago, but God was very, very far away. In school, we would study the Old Testament from first grade to 12th grade. We study it as history of our people, as wisdom literature, something that one just needs to know being Jewish, but not as the Word of God. After my military service, like a lot of Israelis, I decided to travel the world. Initially in Southeast Asia, a lot of Israelis are going there for the mysticism trail and the drug trail. I wanted to understand what they believe, and so I was exposed to some Hindu and some Buddhist literature. I got to realize that there is a spiritual reality But that spiritual reality I saw was very, very scary. It was negative, it was dark, but it was very real. I ended up in Amsterdam, Holland. And I came there with merchandise to sell because I ran out of money. It was there that I've met a group of very enthusiastic young believers in Jesus. And I said, well, I'm Jewish and we don't believe in Jesus. And they said, why? Jesus is Jewish. And I said, I'm not sure why, but I'm sure we don't believe in Jesus. As I got to know them, I noticed two things that really drew my attention and made me curious. One was what they called personal relationship with God. I couldn't understand it. I mean, I could see it. I could see how it works out in their lives. They would pray for one another. They would talk to God like one talks to a friend. It's very foreign to a Jewish mindset. So this friend said, well, would you like to pray? I said, I don't know how to pray. You know, in my bar mitzvah, they gave me a page. I read it. Give me a page. I'll read it. And the second thing that was even more shocking than that was that some of them were familiar with passages in the Hebrew scriptures that I wasn't very well familiar with. In school, we would study certain chapters and we would skip over a lot of the other passages. But they referred me to passages that they called prophetic or messianic that talk about the Messiah. And I was amazed. I said, well, how come you guys know the Hebrew scripture? I mean, this is ours. And they said, no, it's the whole Bible is one book. And I said, well, I have a Bible at home and I've never seen the New Testament. I decided to check it out. So I read the Hebrew scriptures and I saw that it was the same one as we had. I had one in Hebrew. And those passages were right in there, telling when the Messiah will be born, what will he do, how are we going to recognize him. Reading this, I became very curious and I said to myself, I have to read the New Testament. So I actually got one in Hebrew, and every morning I would kind of look at it and then look away, go about doing my things. Finally, I said to myself, well, Erez, you're a hypocrite because you would read Hindu writings and Buddhist writings and whatever, but when it comes to Jesus, you know, you avoid. And I started reading. I was very surprised. First of all, it took place in Israel, in places I've been to many, many times. Growing up in Israel, I've never ever heard anything about Jesus of Nazareth. I've never met a Christian person. I've never seen a New Testament. I had absolutely no idea what it meant. It is particularly ridiculous because I had first-degree family living on the shores of the Sea of Galilee. And throughout my childhood, we would visit them several times a year, swim, fish, but I had no idea that Jesus or his disciples, you know, ever existed. We refer to this phenomenon as Jesus being the best kept secret among the Jewish people. As I read about all the religious institutions, they're still very much with us among the Jewish people to this day. But Yeshua was different. I felt very drawn to him. He did not try to do things to win men's favor. And so I started a process of comparing the prophecies in the Hebrew scriptures about the Messiah and how we're going to recognize him and the fulfillment in Yeshua in the New Testament. And to my amazement, it matched. I became convinced, first in my head, then in my heart, that Yeshua is indeed the promised Messiah of our people. Shortly after that, I started noticing changes in myself. I had a great hunger to read the Word of God, the Hebrew Scriptures, and the New Testament. So thinking that I'm the first Jewish person since the time of Paul the Apostle, whom I read about in the New Testament, I felt that God is calling me to go back to Israel and tell my family, tell my friends, tell my neighbors, my people, and everybody else that I meet about this great discovery that Yeshua is not just the Messiah of the Gentiles, he's also our Messiah. After becoming a follower of Yeshua, I became overwhelmed with a sense of joy on the one hand, but also urgency, because I said, how come nobody told me before? I mean, my family, my neighbors, my friends, my people, nobody knows, nobody tells us. and I felt very strongly that I need to go and tell my people. I decided to surprise my family. My dad was there, and I told them that I believe in Yeshua, the Messiah. The consensus was that in some way or fashion, I've lost my mind. My dad's family, they have arranged for me a meeting with a chief psychiatrist in our city. And he actually formally declared me to be sane. I should have asked for that in writing. My mom's family arranged for me a meeting with a rabbi. And the rabbi promised my mom that he would prove to me that Yeshua is not the Messiah. The day before our meeting, the rabbi called my mom and he canceled the meeting. To my great joy, I discovered there were other believers. I discovered there was a congregation of Jewish believers, and I started going there. And so I told them, I want to study the Word of God. Is there any Bible school or Bible college or something like that I can go and invest some time and just study the Bible? And they said, well, no, there's nothing. And I completed my doctoral studies in the United States. After that, with my wife and young children, we came back to Israel. I knew that God has called me to serve Him, but I didn't know exactly where. I remember very vividly how it felt coming to know Yeshua and having a deep desire to study the scriptures and not knowing how to do it. And I felt very strongly that I need to go and provide this opportunity for Israeli believers, both Jewish and Arab, to study the Word of God in Hebrew right where it happened. And to that, I dedicate my life.
3: Amen.
0: Were you starting to talk before the end then, Auntie?
1: Oh, that, I thought it was you.
0: No, that was you, buddy. Don't
1: you groaning away in the
0: there's
1: background
0: grunting
1: there.
0: Coming from Hunty there, listeners. You know what?
1: Yep.
0: There's some pretty important stuff in there. One of the things that really touched my heart with what Erez said was he said at the end, I don't know whether you picked it up, he said, I had to go back to Israel because I had to share Jesus with Jew and Arab.
3: Mm.
0: That's what happens when Jesus gets into people's hearts over there in the Middle East. You know what? Donald Trump can't bring peace.
3: Mm.
0: And nor can Netanyahu. Mm. And nor can Hamas. And nor can Turkey. And nor can Jordan. And nor can Egypt. Nor can Qatar. All these countries, the United States, cannot bring peace to that place. Only Jesus can. When Jesus gets into a Jewish man's heart and into an Arab man's heart, they come together as brothers. They worship Jesus. He is the answer. And with men like him in Israel and Jerusalem, the Jews and the Arabs have a chance. Some of them do anyway. So I found that a very painful, painful listening to the struggles and the challenges that he's going to have over there, but beautiful as he come to Jesus. Zach Williams, Indeed. That was Jesus. This is beautiful.

0: It's now time for Ask the Aussie Pastor. Well, I was so
1: never heard that before, have I?
0: You've approved it.
1: Has that ever been used before?
0: I like it. I think once. Maybe not. Anyway, it is time for Ask the Aussie Pastor. And if you would like to send a question to us on any topic, 0488 880 851. Okay.
1: I don't know whether I like that.
0: Of course you don't, because I designed it for my segment.
1: Okay. Come on.
0: All right, here we go. First question. If following Jesus could cost our job or reputation, is it really worth it?
1: Yeah, man. Of course.
0: Good question.
1: Yeah, I've actually in my ministry, 36 odd years now, I've come across a few people who've made decisions, especially when it comes to a job, to follow Jesus, and they've lost the job. I remember one guy on the Sunshine Coast, I don't know if I've ever told this story on this radio program, but he had to make a decision. It was actually for the Sabbath, and he got this job, and his family and him, he was out of work, and they were in poverty.
0: Ooh.
1: And he gets this job selling drugs. What do they call it? Not, you know, when I say drugs, pharmaceutical.
0: Yeah.
1: What do they call it?
0: Pharmaceutical rep.
1: Yeah, pharmaceutical rep.
0: Yeah.
1: But it involved Sabbath work. And he comes to me, and I'd been doing Bible studies with him, and he's coming to Jesus. We'd done the Sabbath, and he'd become a Sabbath keeper. He says, I don't know what to do. What do you tell me to do? What are you telling me, encouraging me to do? Pretty hard, man, to encourage a guy to do the right thing under those situations.
0: When they're impoverished.
1: And I just said this, look, I know how difficult this is, but I've never seen anybody go bad making a decision for Jesus. So the job offer, he lived on the Sunshine Coast. You know where that is, auntie.
0: Yeah, beautiful.
1: The job was in Brisbane. So what's that, an hour?
0: Yep.
1: So I had to go an hour to work every day. So he rings him up. He says, look, I'm sorry, but I'm a Sabbath keeper. I follow Jesus. I can't work on Saturdays. So he lost the job. They gave it to somebody else.
0: Wow.
1: You know, within a week, the company had rung him up. They'd offered him another reps job without Sabbath Saturday work based on the Sunshine Coast. So he had 6 or 7 days of waiting for that job, for something to happen, you know, in panic, I guess. But God looked after him. And so what was the question again?
0: If following Jesus could cost you a job and reputation, is it really worth it?
1: Oh, yeah, yeah. Reputation's hard too. There's no doubt sometimes when people make decisions to follow Jesus, they lose their reputation, they can lose their influence, they can lose their friends, they lose money. That's why Jesus said, deny yourself, take up your cross and follow me.
0: I was very blessed with my first job outside of the church, and I told them, Friday night when the sun sets, I'm out of here.
1: What, did you have jobs in the church?
0: I had some jobs working for the Adventist Church and some exterior. And I was working for a company that imported Sony and Panasonic, and it was a video company. And when I went for the interview, I said, look, I'm really keen for the job, but this is my life. This is my spirituality. This is my God. This is the commandments that I keep. And I don't really want to work Friday night and Sabbath. I'll understand if I don't get the job, but I really want to work here. And they said, fine. And after 6 months of me disappearing off Friday afternoon, 4 or 5 o'clock, it was quite funny. He'd get to 4 or 5 o'clock and everyone in the office would be saying, honey, get out of here. Yeah. So they had embraced it.
1: Doesn't always work out, though.
0: I know.
1: There are people who paid big prices to follow Christ.
0: Mm-hmm.
1: Big prices. Sometimes even with their lives.
0: Oh.
1: So it doesn't work always, does not always work.
0: No,
1: out. People have died, have been martyred. There's been millions that have been martyred for their faith for Christ. I'm going to say it again. That's why Jesus said, deny yourself.
0: Mm.
1: Take up your cross and follow me. But he's worth it.
0: Indeed. Next question. Why does it feel like Christians are always the ones being told to keep quiet these days?
1: That's obviously from a Christian.
0: I feel the same way. Can't have an opinion about anything.
1: I don't really feel like that.
0: I do.
1: Why do you feel like that?
0: Oh, you put me on the spot now. What could I possibly think of as an example?
1: Because I feel pretty good. I feel heard. But there would be some Christians, I suppose, in the secular workplace who, and I guess the news and the media, especially on issues of sexuality, gender, Christians are always told to be quiet. And as we've heard today in the presentation I did, in Victoria and New South Wales, you be careful what you say in a minute, Hunty. In Victoria and New South Wales, you can get into big trouble and end up in jail for saying.
0: Sure.
1: And I find that, look, I'll I'm out front, up front. I find it absolutely unbelievable that the government, our two state governments in Victoria and New South Wales, think they can tell people they can't pray for each other or do stuff like it's incredible.
0: What do we do when the law or government tells us to do something that goes against God's word?
1: I don't do it.
0: What do we do?
1: Simple as that.
0: The law of the government tells us.
1: The law tells me to do something that's against God's word, the Bible, I don't do it.
0: Yeah.
1: I haven't had that happen in Australia.
0: No, I can't think of an example.
1: Even the examples I was using with the Victorian government and the New South Wales government, I actually have never had someone come and ask me to pray about gender or their sexuality. So it hasn't been something I've had to face.
0: Mm.
1: I think, though, that in the end, what did Daniel say? I'd serve God rather than men. But I kind of agree with the Bible approach that we should do everything we can to live in peace with our fellow man, and we should obey the laws where we can. And I don't think Australia is quite yet up to a place where the law is confronting our spiritual freedoms, starting to restrict them a bit.
0: I recall when we thought we were going to be prohibited from having Christian Bible teachers in our Christian schools because of equality. You have to let anyone come preach Bible in your school. But that didn't end up, didn't that be?
1: Well, yeah. Look, these are subjects we need to be very careful about online.
0: Mm.
1: Because we can end up in jail.
0: For sure.
1: Or copping big fines. So I think we'll continue to be that and try and advance the gospel and Jesus' ways without upsetting the government and the laws as much as we can. Want to keep going as long as we can with the freedoms we've got.
0: Amen.
1: Yeah.
0: Mm. All right, next question. Why Saturday? Oh, this is a good one. Most Christians worship on Sunday. Why do Adventists insist the Sabbath is Saturday? And do you believe that worshipping on Sunday is actually wrong?
1: I don't reckon worshipping God on any day is wrong.
0: Good, good.
1: So go for it. Worship God. In fact, I'll go even further. You should worship God every single day of the week.
0: Yep.
1: Worship God on Sunday and Monday and Tuesday and Wednesday. Thursday, Friday, and Saturday, Sabbath. So, no, don't think worshipping God on Saturday is wrong. I think it's good.
0: Hmm.
1: But why Saturday? Well, simply because that's what the Bible says. Exodus 20, verse 8. Remember the Sabbath day to keep it holy. Genesis 2, 1 to 3. At creation, God made the Sabbath. Luke 4, 16. Jesus went to church himself on the Sabbath. Acts 18, verse 2. The early church was worshipping on the Sabbath. Matthew 24, verse 20, God's end day church be worshipping on the Sabbath. Isaiah 66, 22, 23, into eternity will be worshipping on the Sabbath. So the Sabbath's at creation. Sabbath in the days of the Jews, given to them in the Exodus, the Ten Commandments in Exodus 20, verse 8. Jesus was keeping the Sabbath. The early church is keeping the Sabbath. The end day church is keeping the Sabbath. We're doing the Sabbath into eternity. Why? Because it's in the Bible. It's what the Bible says. What Jesus says, what Jesus practiced. Mm. I think
0: That's good.
1: Is that convincing?
0: That's very convincing. I just wonder why they started worshipping on Sunday.
1: Oh, it's a funny thing. It started really not long after Jesus ascended to heaven in the first century. And it was a pretty harmless reason in the beginning because they wanted to remember and celebrate the resurrection of Christ. And that is a big deal. The resurrection of Christ is the bedrock doctrine of what Christianity builds itself on, that we serve a resurrected Christ.
0: Mm.
1: So it's a big deal.
0: I heard that it was something to do with the local government wanting to unite everybody in worship on the same day.
1: Well, initially you're jumping out there. Initially it was straight out the desire to remember Christ. And then after that, the Jews came under pretty severe persecution. So already that desire to worship Christ on Sunday is there. And when the Jews came under persecution, the early Christian church, and I'm talking early, this is 100 years less than when Jesus had gone back to heaven. They started to want to separate themselves from the Jews who were known to be Seventh-day Sabbath keepers. So that's where Sunday got a whole big grip. And then the other one is where you were rightly talking, where Constantine, about 300 and something, I'm going off my head here, AD, brought in some laws where he's trying to bring the Christians and the pagans of the of his empire together, because Constantine ruled from Byzantine, which was over in Turkey, and he had shifted the center of power from Rome to Byzantine, but he's still trying to unite this big, big empire, which is full of pagans and Christians together. And so he took Sunday, which was a day of worship of the sun god. He already had a lot of Christians worshiping on Sunday because of the resurrection, and then decided to be set apart from the Jews. So made a lot of sense. And then he brings in some laws and said, well, everybody's going to do this. Problem was, it's not what the Bible says. The Bible says, remember the Sabbath day to keep it holy.
0: Mm. I remember just last week you were preaching in Tasmania. I think you preached a sermon called Does It Matter?
1: I don't think the sermon was called Does It Matter?
0: No, but effectively.
1: I don't know what the sermon was called, and I can't remember.
0: Well,
1: In fact, I
0: remember the story you told.
1: If you give me 2 seconds, you can tell them the story. I'll tell you what it was called.
0: Well, I've heard you preach a similar sermon too, where you talk about trying to find your wife, Lizka, in an airport.
1: It was called Peace in the Chaos.
0: Okay.
1: It was a long way from
0: Dublin. I was close.
1: Doesn't matter.
0: Yeah, finding
1: and
0: peace
1: I,
0: in
1: and
0: chaos.
1: I don't think meeting Lizka in the airport had anything to do with that subject.
0: I think we're talking about hearing God's voice.
1: That's not this one, mate. Okay. That's a I love you, Humpty. No, hearing God's voice is on prayer. We're talking about the Sabbath here, buddy.
0: Oh, yeah, I'm thinking of the dating one, aren't I? Where the date matters.
1: Humpty's had a very hard 13 days too, don't you? I might have been doing the preaching, but he was doing all the
0: This won't make it to graphics. The podcast. This is getting edited out for sure.
1: Why? It's good.
0: Is it fine?
1: Yeah, no, it's good. Yep. Let's go.
0: All right, let's move on. Wow. Are you the only true church? Do Adventists believe they're the only ones who will be saved, or can faithful people from other churches or even outside Christianity be saved too?
1: So is the question, are you the true church? Or is the question,
0: are we the true church? Part one. And part two is, outside of Christianity, will people be saved?
1: Look, the true church, what is a church of God? It's a people of God. No, I don't think Adventists are the only true church at all. In fact, I think there are a lot of Adventists who don't practice, well, let's say not a lot, but there's always going to be Adventists who aren't born again and don't have a Holy Spirit led relationship with Jesus.
0: Yeah.
1: So of course they're not part of the true church. But if you are born again, have a relationship with Jesus, you're part of the true church. So there are Adventists that are part of the true church, and there are those who are yet to discover things like the Sabbath and the second coming, what happens to you after you die. But they love Jesus and they're born again and he's in their heart. Of course they're part of the true church, Hunty. So that true church is it's a bit interdenominational, to tell you the truth. Now, will God eventually call everybody to the truth? Yeah, he will, but at what level? I don't know. We're going to see. I think, I'll go even further. I think we get to heaven. How do you get to heaven? Well, you've got to be born again. That's how you get to heaven. Jesus said that, John 3, I think it's verse 3, where he says, you're not entered the kingdom of heaven unless you're born again. So that's the place where Jesus says that's how you get to heaven. But when we do get to heaven, Hunty, I reckon we're all going to learn a lot about truth that we didn't know down here.
0: For certain.
1: So I balk at the idea of saying, well, only Adventists are part of the true church because we have the Sabbath. Listen to me out there, Adventists who are listening to this program. Just because you got the Sabbath doesn't mean you're part of the true church. The guys who crucified Jesus were Sabbath keepers, Hunty, the Pharisees.
0: Mm.
1: Yeah, so
0: yes, indeed.
1: You got to be born again. And people who are Adventists are born again, and people who aren't are born again.
0: Yep.
1: So the second part of the question was?
0: Even outside of Christianity, will they be saved?
1: Oh, I wouldn't bet on that. Jesus makes it very clear that there's no way to the Father but through him.
0: Right.
1: Now, I'm not the judge, but there's a reason why you and me work so hard to get the gospel to the world.
0: For sure.
1: Because everybody needs a chance to hear it. Yep. One of the things that brings me great joy, Hunty, is how our ministry, online ministry, goes all around the world, into countries that Christianity can't go.
0: That's right.
1: So it's quite amazing, really, and we love that. But, I wouldn't want to stand in the judgment without having Jesus as my Saviour.
0: Yeah.
1: But I don't want to say too much there because I'm not the judge.
0: Mm.
1: Yeah.
0: Mm.
1: So Just run that last question. I don't reckon we answered it all.
0: Okay, let me move it again. Yeah. So do Adventists believe they're the only ones who will be saved?
1: Well, we answered that. No. Yeah.
0: Or can faithful people from other churches or even outside Christianity be saved too?
1: I think we answered it.
0: Yeah, we did. Yep. All right, moving on. Let me see. Well, this is a health and lifestyle question.
1: Is that one we want to take, buddy, or should we move on?
0: Yeah, let's move on.
1: No.
0: I'm way too fat for this.
1: No, I'm only joking when I say that. Sorry.
0: Okay, here we go. Adventists are known for no alcohol, no smoking, and often vegetarianism. Is this a biblical command or just a church tradition? And how do you answer Aussies who see it as judgmental or un-Aussie?
1: Well, I don't judge them, that's how.
0: Yeah, exactly.
1: But if it's un-Aussie not to drink and not to smoke.
0: Well, I'm very blessed so far. I haven't drunk and I haven't smoked.
1: If that's un-Aussie, well, then I'm an un-Aussie because I don't drink and smoke either.
0: In fact, my very unkind friends when I was young used to sing that song, Mr. Natural, when I came around the corner. You don't drink, you don't smoke, you know the song?
1: No.
0: No, it's from the 80s.
1: Well, I'm enjoying listening to you sing it. Do you want to sing that again?
0: I'd like to sing it again. Can I have some reverb?
1: Drinking and smoking, yeah, that's in the Bible.
0: Have you heard of the Blue Zones?
1: Well, before we go there, Bible very clearly says that the body is the temple of God.
0: Yeah.
1: And if it's the temple of God, I don't think you should be putting alcohol or cigarettes or drugs into it. In fact, I'll go even further. I think we need to be pretty careful. And this is something for me, and it's one of my own battles. We need to be careful for our health and what we put in our mouths all the time.
0: Mm-hmm.
1: Adventists are known for being vegetarians. That goes back to Hunty's Blue Zones, yes, mate.
0: Yeah, wasn't there a National Geographic survey of the healthiest people in the world who lived the longest?
1: Yeah, there was. Adventists were in that group.
0: Pretty certain.
1: We weren't the only ones.
0: No,
1: true. There were some people in Japan.
0: Yep.
1: I think they come down. What's that island down the bottom there? There's Okinawa.
0: Oh, yep.
1: They're from Okinawa. See, my brain's still working a bit from that program we did down south. Our brains got working down there because we're going so hard.
0: Mm.
1: So I think from Okinawa, I think there was some from Italy with the Mediterranean diet. And then there was a group of Adventists from Loma Linda where
0: Loma Linda's in California.
1: It's a place you've spent a fair bit of time.
0: I have, yep.
1: And they're vegetarian.
0: Yep.
1: A lot of them vegan.
0: Yep. No smoking, no drinking, no drugs, nothing. Yep.
1: Hey, are you vegetarian?
0: I try to be, but unfortunately, I enjoy eating chicken.
1: I don't see you eating much chicken.
0: No, I try to be vegetarian all the time, but if I'm... And what do we do?
1: I know you're not vegan, but I think you're pretty much vegetarian.
0: Yeah, I try to be.
1: Yeah, very, very... I'm just trying to think of the last time... I can't remember the last time I saw you eating chicken.
0: I think I'm the fattest vegetarian I know.
1: He's fit and he's strong, though.
0: Oh, thank you, mate.
1: And I'll give you that. And he's not as bad with his health as he might make out. He drinks a lot of water.
0: Clear. Try and do 2 liters a day minimum.
1: Doesn't drink a lot of drinks. Like doesn't drink Coke.
0: No, I have almost zero sodas.
1: Fizzy drinks are out. No. The only thing I do see him, he loves his orange juice now and again. But he is a bit of a fanatic. He likes the fresh squeeze.
0: I've just found a fresh pressed grape juice that I like too.
1: Oh, yeah. Is that the one you had in Tasmania?
0: Yes, it is. Did you try it? Did you try any of it?
1: No.
0: Oh.
1: Of course not. You were drinking it out of the bottle. I'm not going to drink that. I might have had a little bit if you weren't drinking it out of the bottle, but anyway.
0: You know what? Our time's pretty well up.
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1: I want to invite you to New Hope this week. We have a very special preacher this week, Hunty.
0: We do.
1: It's Christian Cappuccino.
0: Mm-hmm.
1: I hope I said his name.
0: Yeah, you did. I think that's good.
1: Cappuccino.
0: That's pretty good.
1: I married him and his wife.
0: Nice.
1: I go back a long way, but you know why I invited him? He is the
0: new
1: founder.
0: That's right. The founder of Faith FM.
1: He is.
0: Him and Michael together.
1: Yeah.
0: Mm.
1: Christian specifically.
0: Yep.
1: He's the one who led it.
0: Yep.
1: He's a man of faith.
0: Yep.
1: And he'll be here at New Hope on Saturday.
0: Yeah.
1: We worship at 10 a.m. What's the address, Hunty?
0: Oh, 4 Samuel Place, Quakers Hill, just behind the Aldi in the Life Anglican Church.
1: Now, if you're not in northwest Sydney, and you could be listening to this anywhere from New Zealand. By the way, Hunty will be in Hawera shortly.
0: I will.
1: Middle of November. Spending a Sabbath there too, I think.
0: Going to set up some radio
1: shows.
0: Yeah, Faith FM radio programs.
1: Yeah, looking forward to that.
0: Yeah, me too.
1: But if you're anywhere in Australia, just look for a local Adventist church. They're going to welcome you.
3: and you are going to have a very beautiful Sabbath.
0: Mm.
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0: yep, come join us.
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0: Yeah.
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8: All of us need encouragement at times, and there are no better words for that purpose than those of Scripture. Don't you know? Haven't you heard? The everlasting God, the Lord, the Creator of the ends of the earth, does not tire nor grow weary. There's no searching of His understanding. He gives power to the faint, and to them that have no might, He increases strength. Even boys will tire and grow weary, and young men shall stumble and fall from exhaustion. But they that wait upon the Lord shall renew their strength. They shall mount up with wings as eagles. They shall run and not grow weary. They shall walk and not faint. I pray constantly that the God of our Lord Jesus Christ, the Father of glory, may give to you the spirit of wisdom and revelation in the knowledge of Him, so that the eyes of your heart may be filled with light to understand the hope of His calling and the glorious riches of His inheritance in the saints, the immeasurable and overwhelming greatness of His power in us and available to us who believe, like the might which He displayed and exerted in Christ when He raised Him from the dead and set Him at His own right hand in the heavenly places, far above all authority, power, might, and dominion in every name that is named, not only in this world, but also in that which is to come. He has put all things under His feet, and given Him to be the head over all things to us, the congregation of saints, which is His body, the fullness of Him who fills everything. Be strong in the Lord, and in the power of His might. Put on the full armor of God, so that you can stand against the trickery of the false accuser. For we do not wrestle against flesh and blood,

0: against celestial princes and powers, against those who control the darkness of this world, against malice in the realm of the spirit. Therefore, put on the full armor of God, that you may be able to successfully resist in the evil time, and having done all, to stand fast. Stand, therefore, having the belt of truth around your waist, and wearing the breastplate of righteousness. Let your feet be shod with a thorough knowledge of the gospel of peace. Above all, take up the shield of faith. With this you shall be able to quench all the flaming arrows of the wicked one. And take the helmet of salvation and the sword of the Spirit, which is the word of God. Pray always with every kind of prayer and petition in the Holy Spirit. And he who searches the heart knows the mind of the Spirit, because he intercedes for the saints according to the will of God. Therefore we know that God makes all things work together for the good of those who love him.
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2: AI is changing everything. Entire industries are being disrupted overnight. Jobs are evolving. Business models are being rewritten, and leaders are being forced to adapt faster than ever before. My guest is Kevin Jackson, the CEO of Sanitarium, one of Australia's most trusted food brands. In a world moving this fast, how do you build a business that lasts? This is Cut Through. Kevin, welcome to Cut Through. Really good to have you on the show.
3: Great to be here, Christian.
2: We're going to get straight to it. If AI can outthink, outlearn, outwork us, what hope is there for a 20-year-old these days?
3: Well, I think we're assuming that AI can actually do those things. And I think that's something that is still very much emerging and very evolving still. This is a new technology. It's a technology that, like many other technologies before it, is coming in, is going to be there for a long time. It's going to mature over a period of time. It will disrupt, and it will change roles. It will change the nature of work overall. But there are still going to be roles there. They might be different roles, but they'll be different roles. So for those people coming on and through in their early career, I would say lean in. Use the technology, get familiar with the technology, play with it, explore it, embrace it, get an understanding, and then you will understand then how to use that in the context of your workplace, in the context, of course, of your personal life.
2: You're the CEO of Sanitarium, the producers of Weet-Bix, Up & Go, and I understand, at least on some metrics, Australia's most trusted food brand 13 years in a row.
3: Mm. Yeah, we certainly are very trusted by consumers. We have won the most trusted brand award in the food sector on a number of occasions, and that's a privilege. You know, we hold that with high esteem, but also we recognise what a privilege it is to have that awarded to us. It comes with a responsibility to maintain that trust and to build that trust overall. And of course, trust comes over a long period of time. It's not built overnight. And we have to put equity into that trust bucket. It's very easy to erode trust. You don't have to do too much before trust disappears. It takes a lot longer to build trust. And I suppose the relationship that we have with our consumers, the types of products that we produce, the work that we put into to craft products from a nutrition perspective and from a health perspective is respected, and that obviously has contributed to the position that we hold. That is a privileged position.
2: Many of your employees trust you and the organisation as well, but they must be looking at the Industrial Revolution, the massive job losses, looking at AI and wondering, is my job safe with Sanitarium? Am I going to be replaced by one of Elon Musk's robots? What do you have to say to them and others who work in similar industries?
3: Yeah, look, I think that's a good question, and we are going to see some roles change over time. But then in that environment, there will be new roles emerge. So in a changing environment, you sometimes see roles destroyed, but you see roles created as well. New roles that didn't even exist before, that we probably didn't even comprehend. And so I think the nature of work, the way people work will change. We'll see probably a move towards more value-adding work. Some of the more transactional work will be done quicker and faster. But that doesn't take away the role of individuals to actually take a variety of data sources and make great decisions from it. So I'm not concerned that we're going to enter into this rapid change in the shape of the workforce. I think we'll enter into a progressive change of the nature of roles within the workforce overall. It's not going to be, I think, a dramatic fall off a cliff type, but it will be a gradual evolutionary approach to the nature of work and the nature of roles that will happen over, you know, probably a decade, 2 decades or so. So I don't think there's things to fear.
2: I love your optimism. But as I listen to podcasts largely by AI experts, AI industry insiders, they're not that optimistic. A lot of them are saying there will be some new jobs, but very few. In other words, more jobs lost than those created. And there's a lot of angst and panic from, you know, Sam Altman, Elon Musk, Jeffrey Hinton. They're quite concerned. You're a business leader, but you're not. Why?
3: Yeah, look, I've heard those, what I'd say are fairly extreme perspectives. And yeah, there are certainly industries that I think will be disrupted significantly over a period of time, not straight away. I'm more optimistic, or I suppose I have a slightly different perspective, is that I think a lot of business owners in the corporate sector, and if you look at some of the investment commentators in particular, there's been some really good articles and commentaries on whether the technology is actually creating enough value for corporates at the moment. So we're at the very early stages of this. We are seeing some advantage, but there's still a long way to go to really see a significant value-adding role for AI in corporates overall. There's a massive amount of investment going to AI, and a lot of commentators are saying that the return that is going to occur on that investment is not going to be significant enough for investors to really stay there. And so you hear about, will there be an AI crash? Yeah, it's some of these sort of things that are, you know, spooking the market a little bit out there. The technology will come. If you look at the dot-com crash in the early 90s, you know, out of the ashes of that came the Googles and Amazons and, you know, Facebooks of the world. We may see a similar cycle to that. It's a technology that is here to stay, and, you know, the nature of that will change progressively over time. But I think we can lean into that. I don't think it's something to fear.
2: I want to break this down and simplify it a little bit. AI experts are saying there's a lot to be concerned about, and it's happening within the next 2 to 5 years. Business leaders like yourself are saying this is a good thing. It's going to be a lot slower. Let's break it down to someone who doesn't understand economics, investments. Is there a way to simplify it to make sense why we shouldn't be as alarmed, or why you believe we shouldn't be as alarmed?
3: Well, I think for a business to invest in something, they have to get a return on that investment. And if they can't see a way for them to get a return, they're not going to invest. And I think a lot of businesses are sitting on the sidelines at the moment and say, show me the cases where this technology is actually driving genuine value. There's not enough of those cases at the moment. And so I think the change is not going to happen over a 2 to 5 year period. It might happen over a 10 to 20 year period. And even then, I think it's going to be progressive. It's not going to be dramatic or massive and quick. So, you know, I perhaps have a different perspective to some of the commentators that recognize, you know, aspects of the media like to sensationalize stories. But, you know, from what I can see at the moment, it's going to be a slower transformation as opposed to faster transformation.
2: So an 18 to 25-year-old listening right now, as they look at the rapidly changing world, what should they not do?
3: Well, I think I'd say don't sit on the sidelines. Embrace the technology, you know, get into it, explore, experiment, understand it, be part of it. You know, there's no experience that's bad experience here. And all of the experience that you get, even through just exploring and playing, will actually, I think, set you up well to move into an emerging environment where you have an AI support network that helps you operate in perhaps a slightly different way than what you had previously done before.
4: Which degree goes first? Which degree is going to be useless? They want to know what not to do. What should they not enroll in or not think about because of this technological revolution?
3: Look, I don't know. I don't think I'm informed enough to be able to make a call on that. But I think if you come back to the core concepts of the nature of work is going to change, and let's go into the legal environment. Yeah, a lot of the early graduate work in a legal environment is doing massive amount of research and case work to prepare for cases. That's going to change, right? It'll be done in a different way. It will be synthesized in a different way. And so the nature of that role is going to change. I think it will still be there. But there'll be broader decision support tools than are there currently. Of course, you know, that occurred with the advent of Google as well, where, you know, instead of going to books and hard copies, you'll be able to search online. You know, that made more knowledge available and it made it more accessible and quicker to access, but didn't take the role away. It just augmented the role so it could be done better.
4: A lot of commentators, a lot of influencers are saying young people shouldn't even go to college, to university. It's a waste of time. What are your thoughts?
3: I would disagree. I think college and university are valuable. Probably if you think conceptually, what does a degree do? What does it challenge you? What does education do overall? It helps you to think. It gives you frameworks to assess, to compare, to make decisions on. And so whatever your degree, you're going to be exposed to information for thinking purposes and decision-making purposes. That's a good thing. Mm. So I would certainly encourage people to continue to go to university.
4: What would be the top three skills or capabilities that AI can't touch in your estimation?
3: I think disruptive ideas is a really big one. And, you know, as a company, we do a lot of market research. It's very rare that somebody participating in a focus group or, you know, answering a questionnaire will come up with a disruptive idea. And so you don't generally see new stuff come through your research process. It's more about insight into your existing stuff. I think it's similar with AI. Whilst we are seeing a lot of really interesting synthesis of data, the value add to that data is still coming. You know, it will come over a period of time, but, you know, we're in the early stages of creating new jigsaws and different jigsaws and disruptive jigsaws. There's still a role to play with people bringing great thinking to the table to be able to create some of those jigsaws.
4: Young people, or many young people, are feeling overwhelmed at the moment, financially, directionally, emotionally. Where do they start?
3: Yeah, look, I think depending on what aspect that they're feeling overwhelmed and, you know, being feeling emotionally overwhelmed obviously is very different from being feeling financially overwhelmed. What I would advise them is don't feel like you've got that by yourself. Go and talk to people, go and share it with other people, seek out experts that can help you in those spaces. There are great resources and great tools available to help you work through some of those feelings of, you know, being emotionally overwhelmed. There's also great resources available to help you with budgeting and financial skills. So, you know, don't feel like you've got this by yourself. You haven't got it by yourself. There are people out there and resources out there to help you through some of these situations.
4: Now I want to talk about your journey. You became Sanitarium CEO at about 32. Many young people at 32 are still trying to figure out the purpose of life. Why did they choose you at 32?
3: That's a really good question. I'm not sure I can answer that question.
4: Why do you think they chose you?
3: I think they wanted someone to come and give some fresh thinking to the business. I had been in the business for a few years and I was able to take, you know, an aspect of the business and turn that around and get it into an okay place and bring some sort of innovation to the market. And, you know, for whatever reason, they thought that was okay. you know, was that particularly unique or special? No. Did I do that myself? No, I had a great team that I worked with. Yeah, I think it was more about timing as opposed to anything else, Christian. You know, if I was in those positions, I wouldn't have done it. So it was a pretty gutsy move. And, credit to them for taking a gutsy move like that. But it was a pretty high risk of not working as well as working. So.
4: I heard a rumor that Sanitarium was quite close to collapsing and you were a bit of a Hail Mary. Is that true?
3: No, I don't think that's absolutely true. Look, the business was in a state that needed investment. It needed modernization of processes and systems overall, but the core of it was actually really strong. It was a very strong business and had been for a long time overall. And so it was a diamond that needed polishing, but I don't think it was really close. Close to collapse. And so, yeah, my role really was to come in and help just repolish that diamond and modernize the organization. I was really lucky that I had some great people around me to help me on that journey. And, we were able to get the business moving.
4: One day when you finish up at Sanitarium, what have you left behind?
3: Look, I don't feel particularly wedded to the concept of legacy. I look at the business overall and I go, my role in the business is to take it a few steps on a journey. And then it is to hand over to the next person for them to take it on a few steps, on the journey overall. If I can hand the business over in a better place, than I took it over, I think I'd be comfortable and satisfied, that I've been a good steward. Of the asset that has been entrusted to me, for a period of time. So, that's my goal, is to pass it on in a great condition to the next generation of leaders coming through, and then they can continue to take it on a journey after that.
4: What is that better place that you've taken it to over your tenure?
3: Well, I don't know. Our industry has changed enormously over, my period as CEO. Our whole go-to-market process, our whole, supply chain, way, has been, automated and systematized, and it's a completely different, industry now to where we were, 25 years ago. It's a good thing. It's evolved well, In the Australian New Zealand context, we, from an industry perspective, are leading the world in many of the things that we're doing. And so, we're lucky that we're in that environment, overall. Yeah, it's been good to be part of that journey and that part of that transformation. But if I look at the next 20 years, probably the same amount of change will occur again. And the important thing is to continue to evolve, continue to transform, continue to lean into the challenges and the changes that will occur over that period of time.
4: Have you ever experienced imposter syndrome?
3: Imposter syndrome. Yeah. Just explain that to me.
4: So imposter syndrome is where you feel like you shouldn't belong in the role. People will find out that I'm a fraud. I really don't, I shouldn't be here. Anything like that?
3: Every day. Yeah, I have a strategy, Christian. I have a strategy is surround yourself with great people. I think from a leadership perspective, it's all about people. I've been very lucky that I've had a great team to work with. I try and employ people that are better than me, that can, lean in and actually, contribute strongly to the direction and decision making of the business overall. I see my role very much as the coach, to create the right culture, create the right environment, assist in shaping and molding the plan and then empowering them to go on the field and actually score some goals. Mm-hmm. So I've been lucky that I've had a super strong team, to be able to, work with, and that's been a privilege.
4: Have you made some bad calls?
3: Absolutely. Yeah, lots of them. I think from a leadership perspective, when you get it wrong, you've got to front up and go, I got it wrong. You're the one that's got to, go into the stakeholders and the board and say, well, we made a mistake. We certainly have our fear of, a fair share of mistakes that we've made over time. What I do encourage my guys to do is make a decision though. Make the best decision you can at the time with the information that you have, with the best intent. If in hindsight that turns out to be a poor decision, well, you made the best decision you could at the time with the information that you had. It's better to make a decision, I think, than to sit on the sidelines and not move forward.
4: Can you tell us a story about when you made a bad call?
3: A bad call story. There's a spectrum of bad calls. Did you just get it wrong, or did you try something with good intent but didn't work out? So,
4: Let's go about getting it wrong.
3: Okay. So just getting it wrong. I think we actually as a senior team, we did a really interesting exercise a few years ago. We went back over 20 years and we said, let's look at all of the various initiatives that we, undertook, and let's assess them against a framework to go, is there any learnings and common themes there? So we selected a Harvard framework that was a strategic framework on strategy and on execution. And we sort of ranked all the things that worked and didn't work against this framework. And what was the really interesting thing that came out of that was pretty much on the strategy side, the strategic insight, the opportunity, we pretty much got that right every time. Where we got it wrong was on the people side or the structure side. We put the wrong people in, or we had the wrong structure, overall. And it was sort of a little bit of a lights on moment for us, because it was like, we have to pay a lot more attention to the team side when we start new stuff. We have to really recruit well. And it's been a good learning for us as an organization to focus on the things that are really going to give you the ability to execute with excellence.
4: Have you ever reached a point in this job where you thought, I should have never said yes? And if so, why?
3: I should never said yes. Yeah, look, I have. I have. There's been times that I have been persuaded by good and rational arguments to go along with something that in my gut I've been nervous about, but I haven't felt confident enough to say, no, I don't think so. And then how the situation's played out, my gut was right. I should have actually said no. So there's definitely been times when I've said yes, that I should have said no, and I should have listened to my gut more doing that. It's a balance. It's a professional judgment thing. And, probably as you mature and get into a role, probably that judgment improves. And it improves because you get stuff wrong. So you learn on the way. That gives you, that hopefully gives you wisdom and ability to make some of those judgmental calls better as you get older. But yes, no, I've definitely been in that position.
4: Can you describe the lowest point you've had at Centurium where you might have felt you were reaching breaking point?
3: That's a really good question. Has been low points. I think not low points, there's been stressful points where something unexpected happens that puts you in a situation where, yes, a dramatic impact could happen on the organization. And that, that obviously is highly stressful because, the weight of the importance of getting the decisions, right as best you can really sits heavily on you.
4: A lot of stuff's confidential, but can you tell us a story?
3: A story of the weight of something. Well, if you look at COVID, right? That was a dramatic change over a very, very short period of time. If you look at the alerts that we were getting on potential pandemics, that was sort of in the January by March, we're in lockdown. So within an 8-week period, we're in lockdown. So when you look at where we were getting supply from, where we were getting machinery from, all of that changed overnight. We had to get staff out into their homes overnight, and we had to support them with systems. At the same time, we had to keep factories running, and you'll recall there was a massive spike in panic buying across that period of time. So shelves were just emptying out. Demand was high. And of course, we're trying to keep our people safe as well. So the amount of time that went into that was just phenomenal because things were constantly changing every single day. So to keep factories running, people well, people productive, try and keep morale going, try and, scraping to find parts for machinery. We were going to local providers getting parts 3D printed to keep machines running. All sorts of really amazing things, but really, really stressful environment where, you were putting in big hours and long hours, and, the weight of the impacts of getting it wrong were pretty significant.
4: If another pandemic hits, how would you do things differently?
3: I think the experience of one prepares you better for the next one. It'd be the nature of the pandemic would be interesting. It's hard to prepare because, are you going to build safety stocks? What is the nature of the disruption that's going to occur? I think the frameworks that we have in place now probably help us lean in more to a crisis response. I think we'd be more prepared. Would it still be hard? I think it would still be hard, absolutely.
4: Have you ever felt like quitting?
3: I think you have bad days. Every job that you have bad days. And I'm not really the sort of person that goes, I have a bad day, I want to quit. It's more, when you get to the end of a contractual period, you sit down and you reflect and go, have I got the energy? Have I got the passion? Have I got the drive to continue in the role? And I've certainly asked myself those questions. And I think if you don't, you shouldn't be there. You should actually act responsibly and go, no, it's time to hand over. At this stage, I'm still passionate about, still challenges in front of me. I've still got a great team and, we are achieving some things. So, I'm there at the moment, but there may well come a time where I go, it's time to hand over.
4: Through this journey, what has pain and the challenges you've faced taught you about yourself that success probably wouldn't have?
3: I think failure is a good thing, and because it gives you resilience, it gives you wisdom, it gives you the opportunity to reflect, it gives you the ability to challenge yourself on what you would do differently, and how you would do it. It's a very interesting thing, I think, if you think about human emotions. We experience joy as humans. The highs of joy wouldn't be as big if we didn't experience lows. So the experience of lows gives us the ability to experience the highs as well. The lows teach us stuff. They are, I think, often you may not feel comfortable when you're going through some of those lows, but as you look back on them, you go, that was actually a good experience for me to learn from it, and it was good for my resilience and my growth, personal growth overall. So.
4: Failure is painful, and social media influencers, commentators are molding a generation that is almost pain adverse and failure adverse. Mm. Young people aren't trying new things because of the fear of failure, which will lead to pain. Mm. How do we get out of that? What would you say to them?
3: I think that's a very real issue. And, I'm generally concerned sometimes about the resilience of some of the generations coming through because, we have a systems in society now that are tailored to not recognize failure. I think that is potentially detrimental in terms of mental health, in terms of building resilience, building a propensity to try things overall. So that's a societal issue And we just have to look at the explosion of mental health issues to sort of bear witness to what's happening in that resilience space overall. I think that's concerning. I don't think people should fear failure. I would strongly suggest people try things and it's okay. It comes back to, for me, Christian, it comes back to the concept of self-worth. From a Christian worldview, and I come from a Christian worldview, on it, the concept of self-worth is, where do I get my identity from? Where is my value overall? And what I see, from society and in the workplace is if an individual's value is tied up solely in their performance, or solely, in what other people think about them, that can be a problem. Because whenever someone says their performance is not good, or whenever someone's opinion of them changes, they can be hugely destabilized. That's not a good thing. But if my worth stands independent of that, then I'm far more resilient. Because it doesn't matter whether I'm performing in a particular role or not in a particular role, because it's not impacting my value. It's not impacting my identity as an individual.
4: Now, you've mentioned you have a Christian faith, you have Christian values, you're a rational, logical, successful businessman, CEO. How does faith work with the logic, the rational part of your brain, the scientific world that largely dismisses or ignores faith?
3: I think the two go hand in hand. To be honest, I don't see them as mutually exclusive at all. As you say, but I am a logical person. My best subjects at school were science and maths, and the administrative detailed sort of disciplines overall. I don't come from something from an emotional perspective, at least initially. It come from more from a logical perspective and a rational perspective. It's sort of like, well, prove it to me. Show me the data. Give me evidence for this. I certainly subscribe to the Christian faith tradition, and that is as much on a rational basis as it is on an emotional basis. For me personally, and there are very, I think, very strong rational arguments, and even scientific arguments that contribute to that perspective.
4: Give us some of those. What are those rational arguments that allow you to believe in something that you can't prove, you can't touch, see, smell? What is it for you that persuades you?
3: I think if you look at the alternative perspectives and you sort of naturally project those out, I go, well, I want to resonate with something that gives me hope for a future. Something that gives me identity, something that gives me purpose and meaning overall. And certainly a Christian worldview does that, I think, in a very unique and special way versus an atheistic view, for example. And I have some very good friends who are atheists and, respect their worldview very much. But what, for me, I couldn't get my head around is having a worldview that really doesn't have any hope or anything that is giving me the sense of what is humanity all about. And I think for me, the Christian worldview certainly does that.
4: Some people might call that a crutch.
3: No, I think I've heard that expression before. I would probably dispute that. And I think if you look at the jigsaw of what the Christian worldview offers, it's not so much a crutch, but it's a core philosophy that is both rational and emotional.
4: As a business leader, you interact with other business leaders, with politicians. Is your Christian faith unique at that level?
3: No. Look, I as you say, I've interacted with a huge variety of different people, a huge variety of people with different worldviews and different faith traditions. And even within our organization, we have a huge variety of worldviews and faith traditions and non-faith traditions as well. I come at that from a perspective of respect, understanding and inclusion as opposed to exclusion. But certainly come across people that would share my worldview across all levels of society, from politicians to business leaders, and the like. So there's a great diversity out there, Christian, of different things. I find that fascinating. I love talking and debating with people on these subjects. It's a very interesting area to explore.
4: In your faith experience, is there any room for doubt?
3: Absolutely. I think there's got to be room for doubt. I think doubt actually is similar to failure in many sense. It builds resilience. If you don't doubt, then I think it's a blind faith. Particularly coming from a rational perspective, you've got a question. I don't think that any of us have all the answers. And the analogy that I use to paint that picture is I think all faith traditions are jigsaws. And the Christian faith tradition, I think, is no different to that, is we have a jigsaw, and across our life we put pieces into that jigsaw. There's still gaps in that jigsaw. There's pieces in that jigsaw that you go, well, I can't see that. It all. But when you step back, the question I would ask is there enough pieces in the jigsaw for you to see the picture? And if you can see the picture, you can have faith that the rest of the pieces are there, even though you may not understand what those pieces are.
4: I'm really interested in one of your gaps.
3: One of my gaps. I think the whole area of suffering is a huge gap from a perspective of Christianity that some people find difficult to understand. I have a perspective on that I feel comfortable with. That's something that has evolved over time. I'm in a different place on that now to do that. So the gap that is there for me has changed over time. And if you go back to the jigsaw analogy, sometimes when you're putting jigsaws together, you put a piece in and then you come back and you realize that the piece is in the wrong place, and you take that piece out and you put it in a different place, or you put it aside for putting in a later point of time. I think the Christian experience is a little bit like that. You do construct jigsaws. You do sometimes put pieces in and you recognize later they're in the wrong place and they need to change. And so you take them out and change them, or either put them to the side and say, well, actually, I don't quite know how that comes together overall. Again, can you see the picture? And if you can see the picture, that's, I think, what faith is.
4: When and why did you decide to believe?
3: Well, I was brought up in a Christian environment, and so I was surrounded by that influence. I was surrounded by a family that was nurturing and supporting, loving. I was very, very blessed from that perspective, and so I naturally leant into that. But to your point, and I think everyone at some point goes through their own questioning period, is this for me? Do I actually believe what I was brought up to believe overall? So I certainly went through that period of time. And I came out the other end going, actually, yeah, I actually do. And for different reasons. Because I explored before, because I discovered I reconstructed my jigsaw. That's in a slightly different place to perhaps it was earlier in my life now.
4: What were that one or two key things as a teen that made you say, this is for me, I'm persuaded, I'm convinced, this has carried me across the line to have faith of my own?
3: Yeah, look, I think the understanding of the nature of God was a big one for me. I think if you look at the way the media portrays a Christian God, it's very judgmental. It's very, arbitrary. It's harsh. You turn up at the pearly gates and you're either in or out based on what you do. That's different to my perspective. And I understand different people have different perspectives on some of these issues. My perspective changed when I understood more about what I believe scripture suggests God is, the nature of that and the concept of belonging and being part of something larger, being part of a plan and, that plan, being established for my benefit and my purpose overall. And so just reframing my perspective of the nature of God was quite instrumental to that maturity of faith.
4: When has your faith cost you dearly? Opportunity, money, reputation?
3: I've got to be honest, I haven't really ever been in an environment where it has cost me massively. I've been in environments where it has excluded me from certain things or I've excluded myself from that. But generally I've found that my faith has been respected. And people accept that overall. And similarly, I'd like to think that I reciprocate that acceptance of other people's worldviews and other people's faiths as well. We're, as a society, I think we have to work towards belonging. And in fact, I think that's a core tenet of Christianity. It's inclusion, it's belonging, it's freedom. That's something that we should be actively trying to work towards.
4: Do you do anything in your faith journey daily that strengthens your focus, your clarity, your belief?
3: Yeah, look, being a rational person, and coming at things from, probably a scientific mind. I quite like to read science stuff. And I have feeds on quantum physics and all this sort of stuff. And, that's nerdy sort of stuff, I know. But, I'm fascinated to see how fine-tuned so many systems in nature are, and in our natural world overall, and how in balance so many things are. That's from a sort of a conceptual perspective. From a spiritual perspective, I don't mind a bit of theology. I love understanding some of the nuance in scripture, in original language, and the intent. Because often when you go back to, the original Hebrew or whatever, and I can't speak Hebrew or even read Hebrew Christian, so, research and understanding, you get a very, very different perspective than perhaps what would normally be portrayed. And that perspective is deeper, it's more meaningful, and it actually, in certain cases, it's sort of a little bit of a wow experience because, okay, I sort of get that. I understand that now. And that gives a perspective that you wouldn't have otherwise got if you hadn't done the hard work to sort of unpeel the layers of the onion.
4: Our identity often comes from our achievements.
3: Mm.
4: If your achievements were stripped away, you lost them all tomorrow, who would you be without your role, your title, your achievements?
3: Well, I'd like to think not much different, to be honest. And I think for anybody in a faith tradition, it's a really good question to ask yourself, particularly if you're part of, say, a religious community. And the question would be this: if that collapsed tomorrow, what would change? Would your beliefs change? Would your outlook change? Would your worldview change? And for me, it wouldn't. And so, my faith stands independent of a religious organization. Now, I choose to associate with a religious organization. for good reason, but it's not underpinning, the organization doesn't underpin my faith. It sits outside of that overall. And I think that's good from a resilience perspective. It's good. It's good from a personal growth perspective. It also helps you accept the humanity of what is a what many religious organizations are, that have weaknesses and and things occur that you look at and you go, well, that's not consistent with perhaps where it should otherwise be.
4: So who are you without the roles, the titles? What is your identity?
3: Well, I suppose I would say I'm a child of God. And, you know, that's, you know, fundamental to who I am and my purpose. And, you know, that's sort of stands independent of everything. And that's what sticks with me. And so, you know, that means I act in a certain way or you make choices coming from that perspective.
4: What would you say to a young person considering Christianity in this scientific, in many ways, anti-God, anti-faith, anti-religion world? What has that done for you that would make you want to encourage them to explore it?
3: Yeah, look, I think it's a good question. Perhaps I can answer that by, you know, in the year 2000, the Olympics was held in Sydney. You know, for those of you that are old enough to remember, you had to go in a ballot for tickets, and you know, we went in the ballot and we got tickets to the final that Kathy Freeman was running at. And so we're quite excited because, you know, this was the big event in athletics, particularly from an Australian perspective. And so me and my wife were excited about going. She was pregnant at the time. And so we turned up to the day. She had morning sickness really bad, and she goes, I can't go. So I rang up Dad, said, Dad, you need to come with me. Yeah, my wife can't come with me. So we did. And of course, Kathy Freeman won. And of course, the atmosphere was electric. It was, you know, the noise, the experience, the emotion of everything was just amazing. Now I have to come home and explain that to my wife. She hasn't participated in it. Can I adequately explain the experience of that to someone that hasn't participated in that? You can't. And I think Christianity is very similar to that. You can't adequately explain the experience of Christianity unless you participate in it. So I would say to someone, try it. Give it a go. Experience it. Have a curious mindset towards it. Put aside everything that you've heard before, everything that you've heard in the media. If you have an interest, lean into it and give it a go, give it the exploration and see where it takes you and see whether, you know, you grow and develop in that at all. So that's what I'd recommend.
4: Would you suggest doing that even if you don't believe?
3: Absolutely. Yeah, absolutely.
4: And what does it look like when you say experience it? What does it mean to someone who doesn't believe? He's open, he's curious, but doesn't believe. Where would they start to experience this?
3: Well, I think different things for different people. When, you know, I come from a rational, logical mindset. So if it was me, I would be researching stuff. I would be questioning stuff. I would be, I'd probably do the hard work, by myself before I leant into something. But ultimately, you got to go and act on something to get into that experience. What does that action look like? I think it's going to be different for different people. You know, it's interesting if you look at the way that cars are sold now. You know, previously you'd turn up to a dealership and you'd have someone, you know, coming out and telling you everything about the car and trying to convince you this is the car. If you go and talk to car dealers now, they say people know what they want before they come on the lot. They've done the research. They know the options they want. They know the color they want. They know exactly the specs of the car. All we have to do is get them to sign on the line. So it's a very different pathway overall. And I think there are unique pathways for different people based on their background, based on their experience, based on their, existing worldviews and traditions overall. So all I would say is come with it with a growth mindset. Come with it, come at it with a expression of curiosity, and just be prepared to explore.
4: How do you cut through the noise in exploring faith with all the varying and contradictory views online, social media, now with AI?
3: Mm. Yeah, it's a really good question. I think it's hard. You know, what social media has done is create a mass amount of information. Unfortunately, there's as much error as there is fact, and that's across pretty much every subject overall. So how do you navigate through, how do you decide what's, you know, fact and fiction through that? I think it's hard if you're just relying on social media. You've got to go back to the core and really do the hard work of you know, just resonating with the core. Talk to people who you trust. You know, is there anyone in your network that, you know, has that worldview that you can just go and have a conversation with and say, you know, just tell me about it overall? So I think there's different pathways.
4: Sounds like people. You're promoting two things that don't get done very much. Have conversations and read books.
3: Yeah. Well, yeah, I think you read books online. There's digital ways of participating. But, you know, there's great podcasts out there as well. There's other, you know, digital forms. There's YouTube. There's all sorts of things that can, I think, positively feed you. But just, I think, come up with a discriminatory mindset. You know, just don't accept everything you, and that's good and bad. I think we've got to bring a filter to our approach to a lot of things in life, and this is not unique.
4: What do you think is the biggest thing people misunderstand about Christians?
3: I think the biggest misunderstanding is the concept of Christians are nice. And, you know, all if you're a Christian, you're going to be always sort of in that I'm a nice person zone. I think we're not necessarily called to be nice, we're called to act with integrity. That means that we will experience a range of emotions like everybody does, including anger, including frustration, and, you know, how those are expressed. That's again a journey. There's a word that's used in scripture, Christian, that is meek. Blessed are the meek. And people often interpret that as weak. It's not. If you look at the underlining of meekness, it's actually about using the right emotion at the right time with the right intensity. It's a really interesting concept. And I think, you know, that's probably more the zone.
4: How do you learn that?
3: Again, I think that comes with age and maturity over time, making lots of mistakes, getting things wrong and learning from those mistakes overall.
4: I want to switch back to something we didn't touch on earlier when we were talking about Sanitarium. Sanitarium is the health food company, but there have been some documentaries, there have been newspaper articles, online articles criticizing Sanitarium. Mm. The Sugar Film is one notable one over the last few years that makes the point that Sanitarium isn't as healthy as it claims with the amount of sugar in its products. How do you navigate the criticism and how do you answer questions like that?
3: Yeah, look, yeah, there are certainly some detractors online, and as I was saying before, on all topics you get a range of perspectives and a range of views on that. There is a lot of fiction in some of those, but there's some factual stuff as well. So often you get a blend of fact and fiction together in these sort of commentaries, often. Regardless of that, there's misrepresentation of things and positions. Some of our products do have a degree of sugar in them. What we try and do in our range is to have a variety of options available. So, in our up-and-go range, we have a no-sugar added version as well. And so people can choose where they want to participate on that. What I would say is that all of our products have to meet a minimum nutrition criteria before we will take them to market. So, you know, regardless of ingredients, that we have a minimum standard that something has to hit before we are confident enough to say, hey, it will represent the Santarem brand well.
4: How do you measure that minimum standard?
3: Yeah, we measure it from a

0: with the good stuff, you're staying with the right ingredients overall. So we look at nutrient density versus calorie density, and are we putting a package of products that has is high nutrient value together, and can we proudly stand behind that from an evidence science and evidence based perspective and say that is going to be good for a person?
1: Some people would argue and say yes, but why would you have the amount of sugar in some of your products? Why wouldn't you make them all at the upper end of the health spectrum?
0: Yeah, I think there's a broad variety of consumers out there. There are people that sit at the very unhealthy end of the spectrum. There are people that sit at the extreme health end of the spectrum. And what we try and do is to have a variety of products that sit on that spectrum overall. What we're trying to do is to encourage people to make healthier choices and healthier decisions and take steps up that continuum. So we're trying to substitute a better product for a poorer product, overall. We recognize that it's hugely unlikely for someone to go from the end of an unhealthy continuum to the extreme health continuum in one big step. And so we sort of have to meet people where they are a little bit and give them products that will help them make healthier choices and good choices, and then progressively help them to take further steps and provide product ranges to help them take those steps.
1: Now in Australia, where we're doing this interview, if I had a look at a product somewhere on here, I would see our star rating.
0: Yes.
1: What does that mean, and what did Sanitarium have to do with that?
0: Well, star rating is a representation of the underlying composition of the product, and you know whether it's fundamentally okay or not. So it's called a front of label representation, and there's a variety of different front of label representations around the world. You know, Australia is all unique in its star system. And you know, that's an algorithm that was developed within the industry overall. And we certainly had a role in inputting our views into the development of that algorithm. You know, some of those views were accepted. Some of them weren't accepted. We were part of the industry that helped develop that, that front of pack rating system.
1: Speaking of industry, I'd love to come back to our young adults dealing with career and the future ahead of them. Mm. What should they study, not just to thrive, but essentially to survive the next decade or two?
0: Mm. Well, look, I'm a firm believer you've got to study something that you're passionate about. And so, you know, probably the complexity is that when you're young, you may not know. and so, you know, you might have an idea of some areas that you're interested in, but you may not know the one that is going to be absolutely right for you. And so my advice would be start. Don't get too hung up on where you're going to end up. Just start somewhere. Start in an area that interests you and give it a try. If you get to a point where you go, hey, you know, it's not as interesting or it's a little bit different to what I thought, then you don't have to stay there. You can change. And so if you're feeling in an uncomfortable place, you've got choices, and people generally have more choices than what they think. And so don't be scared about moving and making a different decision and perhaps going in a different direction. If that's what you need to do, your career will change over your lifetime. That's okay. That's probably a good thing.
1: How could young people balance the idea of working for passion and paying the bills with especially the high cost of living in a lot of the Western world?
0: Yeah, that's a really good question. And, you know, I'm very cognizant that, you know, you've got to get a start somewhere. And so the absolute fit between passion and, paying the bills may not always be there from day one. I did a lot of retail work and warehouse work and even factory work when I was growing up. They were areas that I didn't necessarily feel a particular passion towards. But what I'd say, they were great experiences. I learned a lot through those experiences. So even if an area is not your passion area,

0: think, as I was saying before, any experience is a bad experience. You will learn things that will be of great value to you in your career, even when you're working in an area that may not be where you're ultimately going to end up.
1: So would you see a bit of a hierarchy for young people? Start by paying the bills before you work towards passion. Is there a bit of a progression?
0: There can be. There can be. And I think, again, this is a different pathways. If you can get in early, do something that you're really passionate about and pay the bills, of course, that's fantastic. If you can't, I think you can get there progressively. It may take a little bit longer to get there, but I would be confident if you intentional and continue to make choices, you will get there.
1: But pay the bills first.
0: Well, you've got to pay the bills.
1: You got to pay the bills. What about young people that are thinking of starting their own business? What advice would you give to the entrepreneurial?
0: Yeah, look, I think that's a big step and a risky step. And so many small businesses fail within, you know, the first 5 years of establishment. So what I would say, if you're serious about that, go and talk to some people and get some great advice. Talk about your idea, talk about your business model, talk about how much you need to invest to get it going, where you believe the opportunity is, do you have competitive advantage, do you have a value proposition that really resonates with what you believe the target market is. Go and get some really great advice so that you have a really good understanding of the risk that you're taking and the way that you're going to attack setting up the business overall.
1: Mm-hmm. Now, aside from paying the bills, whether you're setting up your business or you're working in trades or a degree and a professional, what's the purpose of work?
0: What's the purpose of work? Well, that's a really conceptual question.
1: Careers, work, why have it?
0: Well, I think the purpose of work should complement your personal purpose. And, you know, if you go back to, you know, why are you here? What are you here for? I think for me, the most alignment happens when you can, or the most passion comes through when you can align your work with your personal purpose overall. If that's in a service, capacity, fantastic. But the more you can get alignment there, I think the better. Because you are achieving what you're trying to achieve in your life at the same time as you're contributing to society through the activity that you do in the workplace as well. I think what I would observe where I see tension in people from a workplace perspective is when they're fundamentally there's a disconnect between who they are and what they want to do and what they're actually doing in the workplace overall. And usually that ultimately resolves with them moving into another role somewhere.
1: A lot of commentators and influence encourage young people to approach careers in two ways, either self-fulfillment, it's all about the emotions, the satisfaction, the joy it brings yourself, or self-achievement, the attainment, the accolades, the status, the wealth. Is there another way to think through careers? What's the way you think about your career?
0: Well, I think the concept of self-actualization is really interesting here. You know, self-achievement versus self-actualization. You know, one is all about me. The other is how do I live my best life, which is, you know, how do I live in alignment with who I am? I love Jim Collins' work. You know, very old now, one of the originals, let's put it. But I think just really sensible work. And he did, you know, I think the founding book was Good to Great, where he looked at, you know, different leadership approaches. He looked at successful organizations and what was the secret sauce of successful organizations. And, you know, he came up with a ladder, a hierarchy of leadership maturity. Level 5 leadership, which is his top one, was what he called this paradoxical blend of humility and drive. So, you know, it's all about me, but it's not about me. So I take responsibility, but I'm doing it in pursuit of the greater good overall. And it was those leaders that were the most successful and led the most successful organization overall. And what that suggests to me is that those people that are in it for something larger than themselves will probably have the ability to be more successful than someone who's just in it for themselves. Now, that's not saying people that aren't just in it for themselves aren't successful. I think there's good examples of that. I think there'll be more satisfaction and potentially more success if you take

0: with that overall? What do I want to achieve in life, and who am I? What's my purpose overall? What really makes me feel passionate about something? And, can I lean into that space overall? From an AI perspective, I think I'd just go back to what I said before, is lean into it, explore it, and play, get familiar with tools and different models and whatever.
1: You mentioned purpose a few times. Where do you get your purpose from?
0: My personal purpose is obviously linked to my worldview, my Christian worldview. And so, that fundamentally motivates me, which leads me into the concept of service. How do I contribute back to society overall? What am I doing to actually benefit society? How do I use my talents, skills and abilities to actually benefit society as opposed to take from society? So that's an important concept for me.
1: What's one truth that you wish people knew that they need to hear but might not want to hear or aren't ready to hear?
0: I think the fundamental underlying is what we actually touched on before, is that your value stands independent from your performance and other people's opinions of you. And if you can just get that, if you can experience the reality of that, it gives you so much freedom. It gives you freedom from fear. It gives you the ability to make different choices without worrying about opinions, about worrying about perceptions of performance. I think it gives you the ability to self-actualize more and be the person who you want to be able to thrive as an individual, if you know that your value stands as it is independent, you have inherent value as an individual.
1: That's a good place to end. Thank you, Kevin, for your insights, for sharing your story, and for the wisdom that you've shared with our audience, our listeners, about life, career, and AI. Thank you.
0: Thanks, Christian.
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7: A moment to meditate on God's Word. 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It's great to be with you again as we share some thoughts from God's Word. This is Lynn from Caboolture Seventh-day Adventist Church, Queensland. I have been reading the Bible since I was a child, and I am familiar with most of its themes. But I always get excited when the Holy Spirit draws my attention to something that I have never noticed before. On my kitchen wall, I have a devotional calendar with a monthly Bible verse set in a nature scene. While I'm squeezing my morning juice, I like to meditate on the thoughts in these verses. A few months ago, the verse was from Psalm chapter 5, verse 11. It says, "The joy of the Lord is my strength." For the Christian, we do find happiness and strength in knowing and loving God. My initial interpretation of this verse was, "If I rejoice in God and His love, it will give me the strength to face whatever challenges come my way." One day, it struck me that maybe this verse focuses on God's joy rather than my joy. It says, "The joy of the Lord is." Have you ever wondered what makes God happy? What brings joy to God? This verse suggests that when God sees us strong in faith, strong in our love for Him, strong in seeking His guidance and help, it brings joy to His heart. Our spiritual strength is a source of joy to Him. One commentator expressed it this way: God's joy is grounded in His divine love for us. His joy is to love us. God finds joy in looking at us as His children. I pray that your faith can be strong today so that you can bring joy to our wonderful Lord. If you would like to learn more about coming to God in prayer, you would enjoy reading our free book called Daring to Ask for More. You can claim your copy by texting the word PROMISE to 04 888 80831. That's the word PROMISE to the number 04 888 80831.
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9: G'day, I'm Pastor Gary from Faith FM Drive Time, and I've got some exciting news. 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That's right. 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
0: Here's a quick thought for you on the book of Isaiah.
11: The next verse is from Isaiah 40, verse 9. O Zion, you bring good tidings. Get up into the high mountains, O Jerusalem. You who bring good tidings, lift up your voice with strength. Lift it up, be not afraid. Say to the cities of Judah, behold, your God. It is interesting that the people of Judah had lost sight of their God and the immense power of their God. But they were to give a message of God's goodness and forgiveness for hope and light, and yet they did not see it that way. They were meant to carry the tidings, the good tidings, the gospel, to the world, but didn't do it. There are so many evidences of the infinite power of God. To believe that the glorious promises would be theirs, but they didn't see it. Their great need was a vision of God, of His mercy and justice. The grandest work ever entrusted to mortals is that of calling lost men and women to behold their Redeemer, as Isaiah needed the vision of God, which empowered him through his ministry. So Israel needed a vision of God. The message, behold your God, was to proclaim to the people of God, just as it needs to be today. That is the great message. God's goodness, God's approach, His nearness. When you look at the names of Zion, Zion, which means parched land, you look at the equation between Zion and Jerusalem, Jerusalem, the vision of peace. It's interesting that Jerusalem is actually a dual plural, two forms of peace. And you think of the Ten Commandments. The first four are peace with God. The second six, peace with our fellow man, harmony between us, the teaching of the dual plural of peace is really the meaning of Jerusalem, Jerusalem. And the grandest work ever entrusted to mortals is that of the calling of lost men and women to behold their Redeemer. Hence the invitation, behold your God. If we behold our God, we will be.

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4: 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First, connect with what you do. What does this look like? It means you are focused and engaged with what you do. You enjoy it, and time flies. You can also connect with the outcome of what you do, your achievements. Here, you can relish a sense of satisfaction, even if you didn't enjoy the process. Secondly, connect with others. Cultivate uplifting social relationships. Prioritize finding and being a positive social influence. Connections like this have a ripple effect. Being part of a community will bring a sense of belonging. Last but not least, connect with your purpose. Your purpose answers the questions of why am I here? And where am I going? It usually connects what you do, your talents and abilities, with serving others. 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

0: In 1947, three young Bedouin boys, Muhammad Adib, his cousin Juma Muhammad, and Khalil Musa, were minding the clan's goats at Qumran on the northwest edge of the Dead Sea, when one of the goats strayed into an area where there were some caves. The boys picked up a rock and threw it at the goat to bring it back. However, it missed the goat and went into a cave, and the boys heard the sound of a breaking pot. So they raced up to the caves hoping to find treasure. But to their disappointment, all they found was some old pots, like this miniature replica that we have here. Now, you see, these scroll pots that they found were about so high, so round, various sizes, and inside there were these scrolls. Now, they took these pots with their scrolls to their Bedouin clan, who then sold them to an antiquities dealer in Bethlehem by the name of Kando. They sold them for $100. But just a few years later, these same scrolls were selling for $500,000. And today, they are priceless. And they're known famously as the Dead Sea Scrolls. But why are they so valuable? Well, firstly, because they're very old. And anything old fetches a lot of money today. In fact, the style of the script, the writing of those scrolls, the radiocarbon dating that they did on them, and coins that were found with some of the scrolls, all of these things reveal that the scrolls date back to 100 to 200 BC. So they're over 2,000 years old. But what were these scrolls? Well, about 30% were scrolls concerned with the rules and the regulations of the group of monastics who copied them. And scholars believe the group was probably the Essenes. Another 30% were scrolls concerning the religious beliefs of that particular group. But the majority group of the scrolls, 40%, were copies of every book of the Bible's Old Testament, except the book of Esther. They didn't find that part in that collection. But the second reason they're valuable is because they reveal the Bible hasn't changed in over 2,000 years. You see, scholars thought that if someone copied the original documents, and then someone copied the copies of the copy, and someone copied the copies of the copies of the copies of the copy, and on down through time, that surely mistakes would be made as copies were made through time. A bit like Chinese whispers that probably we've all played as kids. When someone whispers a message in someone's ear and it's passed through the group, come to the last person, the message is totally different than when it began. So you see, the scholars thought that that would be the same when you copy the Bible. Through time, surely there'd be serious mistakes introduced as copies were made from other copies. But when they compared the Bible that we have today, or that you find in a motel room, with the Dead Sea Scrolls that they discovered, essentially they discovered there was no change in the meaning. And by the way, they have a fair idea of why that's the case now. You see, they've discovered how the Jews copied their scrolls and their writings. They were very particular indeed. In fact, sometimes they would do word counts when they on their scriptures or those, their writings. And you had to have the same number of words in what you had copied as what the original was. And if it wasn't, sometimes you'd screw the whole thing up and start again. Now, one of the scrolls they found among the Dead Sea, in fact, two of them, were the books of Isaiah. And these scrolls were 9 meters long, would you believe? Imagine if you were a Jewish scribe and you got to the last part of Isaiah and you made a boo-boo on the last sentence. Oh, mamma mia, having to screw the thing up and start again. Now, you can see, and scholars now know, why these things were so accurately copied and the Bible hasn't changed through time. But let me share with you another amazing discovery that was made in Jerusalem just a few years ago at a place called Ketuv Hinnom during some excavations that were conducted by a team under the supervision of the archaeologist Gabriel Barkay. They discovered two silver scrolls, much like these ones that we see here, dating back to the late 7th, early 6th century BC. These are replicas here. And on them were written portions of the famous priestly blessing. It said on the silver scrolls, which were sort of worn around your neck, like an amulet that people were wearing, this is what it said. The Lord bless you and keep you. The Lord make his face to shine upon you and be gracious to you. The Lord lift up his countenance upon you and give you peace. Now, this is exactly as you'll find it in the Bible today, but here it was on these silver scrolls. So don't let anyone fool you into believing that this book is full of mistakes, because it certainly isn't. Archaeology helps us to understand that such claims are just not true, that it's got mistakes all through it. The words of the Bible are true, because it says in the Bible itself, all flesh is as grass, and all the glory of man is the flower of the grass. The grass withers and the flowers falls away, but the word of the Lord endures forever. 1 Peter chapter 1, verse 24 and 25. You see, this book can be trusted. It's absolutely accurate. It's been copied very accurately down through time. Take time to read this incredible book.
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2: I recently watched an interview online with two Iranian brothers who years ago travelled abroad to study, and after some divine dreams and even physical altercations between themselves, incredibly, both became Christians. I'm sure that God's hand was in their international travel and studies. Today, decades later, as many such stories travel back home, the annual growth rate of the Christian church in Iran stands at a whopping 20%. In Acts 7, verse 3, we read how God told Abraham to get out of your country and from your relatives and come to a land that I will show you. God wanted to bless Abraham and his descendants. He wanted them to be a light to the world. The Bible says that we should let our light shine, that people will see our life and glorify God in heaven. Today, perhaps you may be the only one in your family that has made a stand for Jesus. May God bless you as you become a light and a blessing to others. I'm Pastor Daniel for Faith FM.
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4: 10-minute marriage. Tips to keep you hitched. That's what I'm after, and that's why I've brought in Phil Yates, the love guru, who has been married for longer than I.
5: We've learned that you're the love guru. We established that last episode.
4: Oh, yes. Hurting people hurt people. Yeah. Let's see what smart quotes I come up with today.
5: There we go.
4: Today, I want to remind everybody that we do have a free offer, a fresh free offer coming at the end of this episode.
5: Which
4: and
5: is?
4: I'm going to start the clock here so that we don't run too long. 30 seconds in already. And 10-minute marriage tips in 9 minutes and 30 seconds, Phil. Today, you want to talk about
5: communication, and particularly negative communication, or let's put it in a positive way, how to fight well.
4: Mm.
5: How to fight well. What is that if, it? You want me to get into it?
4: What if I've never had a fight with my wife ever?
5: Yeah, well, they say effective marriages are marriages that do fight and fight well.
4: Okay. You ever had a fight?
5: There will be a day of your wife? Plenty of fights.
4: Fights. Do you think you fight well, or do you need to apply some of this still?
5: We 100% need to apply it. And this, as I say, everything we say is an ideal. Don't think for one minute that, you know, me and my wife do all these things and we've got the happiest marriage in the world. But I think if we attempt to apply some of these things that we're talking about, it is the ideal, yes. And I've got another verse for us today. Let's get into that.
4: Let's hear it.
5: It's from James 1:19. And it says, understand this, my dear brothers and sisters, you must be all quick to listen, slow to speak, and slow to get angry. Or slow to get angry. Yeah, slow to get angry. Mm-hmm. So the tips today are in communication. It's pretty easy to do positive communication. I want to talk about that for a bit. Positive communication is very important, especially if your partner, words of affirmation are there. Just say,
4: love language.
5: Yeah. What's
4: strong suit?
5: What's Eva? What's her love language?
4: Likes words of affirmation.
5: So a nice text. Pick up your phone right now. Send her a text.
4: We're in the middle of a show.
5: Doesn't matter.
4: Can't do it. You keep
5: And a lot of partners would appreciate this. Words of affirmation.
4: I'll put the camera on me. Just positive words. See I'm doing it.
5: Positive words of communication are effective. Very effective.
4: I'll let you know by the end of 8 minutes if we get some positive response. Mate.
5: So let's talk about the negative, and let's talk about the negative communication that can happen in fights. It's important that we know how to fight well. And the best time, what's the best time to argue or fight? What's the best time to have a disagreement? What's the best environment to have a disagreement? Obviously, late at night isn't a good – where everyone's tired. It's not a good place to start. It might need to be, you know, dealt with at the right time, the right – but I know there's a thing going around, don't go to bed angry. That's a really good thing. Mm-hmm. Try not to go to bed angry. So you might need to deal with it before you go to bed. There needs to be ground rules set. So what are those ground rules? We've got a couple. Some of the effective ground rules, no name calling, no threats. No threats of divorce or suicide. No remarks about in-laws or relatives. No put-downs concerning experience and intelligence. No physical violence, no yelling, no swearing, no interrupting. These are some of the ground rules that, you know, we really need to put in place. All of those things that I just read out are going to affect the relationship, are going to actually make the other person feel and experience, you know, bad things in that relationship and bad things in that fight. So establishing them ground rules are really important. And whether that's unwritten or written.
4: Yeah, where would somebody get a written list of maybe those things?
5: You're not going to establish ground rules when they're
4: in the middle
5: of the fight. I'm getting it from the book, Highly Effective Marriage. Okay. And this is a book that we're going to give out later on in the episodes, I'd say we have to, Kyle. We have to, even though it's quite expensive, we'll have to put a limit on it. Let's put, you know. But it's a book that you need to get in your hands. If you don't get through and you don't get the book through the giveaway, we really recommend that you buy this book. It's a great book. So I'm getting it from there. That is some of the ground rules set. And ground rules are usually set before the fight, not during. You're not going to set ground rules. You might need to, but I'd set them before. If we ever fight, this is what I'd say. Unwritten rules, listen to each other for the hurting point is the next point. So first point, what's the best time, best environment? Second one, get those ground rules in play and make sure that you know. Let me read them again. Some ground rules might include no name calling, no threats of divorce or suicide, no remarks about in-laws or relatives or loved ones of that person, no put-downs concerning experience or intelligence, no physical violence, no yelling, swearing, or interrupting. Really good start. You might add more to this and that'd be good. Listening to each other for the cause. This is sometimes the hardest thing to do because what we do when we're fighting with someone else is we're listening to the hurt points on them and we're focusing on ourselves. Remember, selfishness is the opposite to love. So we're really listening for what's hurt the other person. If we're being unselfish, we're listening to what their hurt points are. And if we get into that mode of listening to their hurt points, we start to realize that we need to ask for forgiveness. We need to say sorry. We need to apologize for what we've done, even though we don't think it seems like a thing that we've done. And usually when someone's speaking to us, we're listening so that we can justify how we're right. Each person wants to be right in the argument. Each person wants to win the argument. So instead of doing that, change it up and listen to points that they're hurting. What is hurting them? And then repeat it back to them. This is simple, you know, win-win, isn't it? Didn't we learn it at college?
4: Win-win.
5: The win-win.
4: It's in a book I'm about to mention, but you keep going. Okay.
5: The win-win. So everyone wins. So you're going to say back to them, I hear that you're hurting about this and how I did this. I want to apologize for that. It's a different way of thinking. And this is how we fight well. We fight well by actually listening for the thing that has hurt our partner or what we've done or said or been. The last thing is reestablish connection. So reestablish connection, end a fight with a hug, end a fight with whatever it may be, that apology, the forgiveness, reestablish connection. Mm-hmm. They're the four things. Look. That is a a rush. We've done that in 10 minutes, mm-hmm. but let me repeat it again. Find the best environment, find the best place, best time. Really establish ground rules for fighting. Listen to each other, but don't listen for, you know, how you can be right or how you can win the fight. Mm-hmm. Listen for how they're hurting points, and reestablish connection.
4: Reminds me of a very good book called The 7 Habits of Highly Effective People. Mm,
5: yes.
4: And in this book, habit number 5 says, seek first to understand, then to be understood. Use emphatic listening to genuinely understand a person, which compels them to reciprocate the listening and take an open mind to be influenced.
5: See, Kyle, this is why you're the guru.
4: Mm. Thank you
5: for that. That is brilliant.
4: Seek first to understand, then because if you don't truly understand why the person is upset or what their point of view is, it's very hard for them to then hear your point of view.
5: Yep.
4: And then you're just clashing against each other constantly. You're not really making any progress towards a solution. You're just clashing swords.
5: 100%.
4: So seek first to understand, then to be understood.
5: Yep.
4: Fight well. Fighting is not bad as long as you do it well.
5: Yep.
4: And with respect, and that you reconnect.
5: Yeah, listen. Well, listen to each other too.
4: Listen.
5: Listen for what's hurting them.
4: Thank you, Phil.
5: That's great, Kyle. What's our giveaway today?
4: The giveaway is actually from your favorite author, Nancy Van Pelt, Communication Skills for Couples.
5: It's great.
4: Communication Skills for Couples. That book can be ordered by, what did we make it, Talk.
5: This is unlimited. 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
4: We want to give that to you free of charge. Yep. So text that word talk to 0482 082 876. 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
5: Yep.
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0: Isn't it true that Bible prophecy is being fulfilled? My father, H.M.S. Richards, is presenting now the subject, Watch Bible Prophecy.
1: Suppose you'd been reared by an infidel, your father and mother skeptics, and you'd been reading the writings of Tom Paine, Robert Ingersoll, Voltaire, Hume, and other doubters and infidels. Well, this was the case with a very dear friend of mine. As he grew to manhood and continued to study, he began to read the Bible. Against his will, and to his utter amazement and deep chagrin, he found the evidence of the truth of the Bible in the Holy Word itself. And he found it to be overwhelming. In that wonderful book he found these words, "Come now and let us reason together, saith the Lord." That's Isaiah 1:18. And as a result, my friend now is a thorough Bible-believing Christian, right at this moment, and he has been for years. Bible prophecy convinced him of the inspiration of the Scriptures. Remember, Bible prophecies are not guesses. Here's the challenge of 1 Thessalonians 5:20-21. Despise not prophesyings. Prove all things. Hold fast that which is good. Some people have the idea that Bible prophecy is merely clumsy guesswork. They take the words of the skeptics and make no honest personal investigation. Why not be reasonable? Come now, let us reason together, saith the Lord. And so let's do it. If the prophecies of the Holy Scripture are straightforward, easy to understand, have been fulfilled accurately in history, then we must accept the Bible as the Word of God. Here are the words of the Lord Himself, spoken through the prophet Isaiah. I am God, and there is none else, none like me, declaring the end from the beginning, and from ancient times the things that are not yet done. There you have it, God's challenge. Isaiah 46:9-10. Read the prophecies of the Scriptures, then go to the library and find out the truth or error of these divine predictions. No other book has ever been like this or able to make such a challenge and stand such a test. The Bible has now been translated in full or in part in over 1,000 languages, and this challenge comes as never before to everybody in this electronic age. Produce your cause, saith the Lord. Bring forth your strong reasons. Let them bring them forth and show us what shall happen. Show the things that are to come hereafter, that we may know that ye are gods. Isaiah 41:21-onward. This is God's challenge to false gods everywhere. The true God will be known by the historical fulfillment of the prophecies of His holy word. Notice that, historical fulfillment. I tell you before it come, said Jesus, that when it is come to pass, ye may believe that I am He. John 13:19. Jesus based His claim to be the true Messiah, the true Christ of God, on the fulfillment of His own word. Bible prophecies are not like the predictions of the Delphian Oracle in the days of ancient Greece, which were so worded that no matter what happened, they could claim fulfillment. In the Holy Scriptures, there are scores, hundreds of fearless prophecies reaching down, not merely a few days, weeks, or years, but hundreds, yes, thousands of years into the future. The Bible speaks as certainly of the future as historians can speak of the past. In fact, it describes future events before they occurred. Now, let's have a few examples. In Isaiah 13, beginning with the 19th verse, and Jeremiah 51, beginning with verse 24, reference is made to the great kingdom of Babylon, which at the time of the prophecy, notice, was a mighty nation, the most mighty nation. These prophecies came true, and they have remained true during the past 2,000 years or more. No one can deny it. It's a fact. Every day that Babylon remains, now an uninhabited ruin, the challenge of the unbelieving world stands. Listen to the words written way back 700 years before Christ. Babylon shall never be inhabited, neither shall it be dwelt in from generation to generation, neither shall the Arabian pitch tent there. Isaiah 12:19. Remember, Babylon was probably the greatest city in the world at that time, like London or New York today. Apparently an invincible city. It was often called Golden Babylon, the wonder of the world, and so on. Not only was it to be overthrown by its enemies, but it was to sink completely out of sight as a city. No one to live there. This was literally fulfilled and is its condition today, and I know it from personal observation. When Mrs. Richards and I visited the site of Babylon a few years ago, no one lives there now. No Arab even pitches his tent there. Only a guide stays there in the shed during the day to take visitors around and show them the desolation. He doesn't even live in the city himself at night. Babylon was located right in the midst of the fertile delta of the Euphrates River. Why doesn't some unbeliever rebuild Babylon? An echo answers, why? My friend mentioned earlier in this talk, whom Bible prophecy convinced of the truthfulness of the Scriptures, is now so enthusiastic on this subject of Bible prophecy that he's offered a challenge from the public lecture platform for one single instance in which a Bible prophet predicted that a people, city, or nation was to be utterly destroyed, and that people, city, or nation is in existence today. Although his challenge stood for many years, it was never accepted. Nineveh, the Tower of Babel, Assyria, many other nations and places are today in the exact state that Bible prophecy said they would be in. Prophecy said that Babylon would cease to exist. It also said that Egypt would continue to be a nation, but not a ruler of other nations as it was. While Babylonia, Assyria, and other ancient nations have completely disappeared, Egypt has continued from the very earliest times, though not always as a great world power. This was all prophesied in Scripture. You see Ezekiel 29th chapter and the 30th chapter. Why did Egypt not become desolate like Syria? Why did she not pass out of existence like Babylon? Why did she lose her independence and for nearly 3,000 years become a subject nation, ruled over successively by Persians, Greeks, Romans, Byzantine Greeks, Saracens, Turks, French, and British? Now they again have their own ruler. Why? Prophecy answers why. It was foreseen and declared by the holy prophets of the Bible. The city of Sidon, not far from Beirut, in the country now called Republic of Lebanon, is one of the oldest cities in the world. It was about 1,500 years old when Ezekiel the prophet undertook to tell its future. That's the 28th of Ezekiel. He said it would receive terrible punishment for its sins, but made no prediction of permanent destruction. History tells us that no city has been captured more often than Sidon, and it still exists today. I've walked its streets. While it's not a big city nor a mighty ruling power, it's still there, a witness to the fulfillment of prophecy. Why was not the small Jewish nation exterminated from the face of the earth? How could the prophet Moses foresee that its people would be left without a king, country, high priest, or temple, rooted out of their own land, scattered over all the earth, persecuted from country to country, yet still remain a distinct and prosperous people? It's all in the 28th chapter of the book of Deuteronomy. No other race of earth has endured one half as much as they have endured through the ages, and yet survived. How did Moses know? It was revealed to him by God. How did the prophet Daniel know that there would be only four great world kingdoms to the very close of time? No one else knew it. In fact, Daniel didn't know it. God revealed it to him. Read it for yourself in the second chapter of his prophecy. At that time, his prophecy was made, it seemed absurd for in the period between 650 and 150 B.C., only 500 years, Babylon, Medo-Persia, Greece, Rome, four great world powers came into being, one after the other, held universal sway. If Daniel had been judging by the past and predicting by analogy, he would have said four universal kingdoms covering 500 years gives an average of a universal kingdom every 125 years. He didn't say that. On the contrary, he declared that there would be only four, and after the fourth, no succeeding world kingdom. This fourth would be divided and remain divided till the end of time. Then history comes along and tells us how the Emperor Charlemagne, Charles V of France, Napoleon, and even the Kaiser tried to reunite these fragments and gain world dominion for Western Europe, but they all failed. How did Daniel know? He didn't know. God revealed it to him. Then, in the 44th verse of that same chapter, he speaks of the coming universal kingdom of Christ. But here's another prophecy. Our Savior and the Apostle John declared that near the end of the age, the gospel of Jesus would be preached to every nation on earth and every people. You can read that in Matthew 24:14. And Revelation 14:6. Nothing seemed more impossible at the time. 1,800 years passed by. Think of it. 1,800 years. And still the Holy Bible was available in only a few languages. But suddenly everything changed. Today the Scriptures are translated in over 1,000 languages. And 500 million copies have been distributed over the earth. The printing presses of great publishers are humming night and day producing Christian literature. Thousands of Christian missionaries and workers are scattered over the world. New means of communication have been invented, so men can quickly take gospel messages all over the earth. Now comes radio and television to hasten the work. How does it happen that of all the books published in the world, not one has been translated in 1/20th as many languages as has the Bible? How did Moses and David and Job and all the other Old Testament writers know that a Savior was coming? Why did they predict it hundreds of years in advance and fill their writings with prophecies of his birth, his manner of life, his sufferings, his crucifixion, his resurrection, the character of his friends and his enemies? How did they know all this? They didn't. It was revealed to them in divine prophecy. They were merely the writers, the ones who were inspired by God to put down these things before they became facts. Think of that baffling mathematical prophecy fulfilled at the very letter found in Daniel 9th chapter. The prophecy which predicts the appearance of Christ as the Messiah in the very year of his crucifixion is all based upon a decree of the king of Persia, which is found in its entirety in Ezra the 7th chapter. The date of this decree was 457 years before Christ. It is proved correct by the canon of Ptolemy and the concurrent testimony of more than 20 eclipses. It's one of the best established dates in history. 69 weeks or 483 prophetic days or literal years, beginning in 457 before Christ, did reach to the anointing of Christ as the Messiah by the Holy Spirit in AD 27. We have the Bible to prove it, and history sustains this prophecy. It's all found in the first chapter of John, third chapter of Luke, fourth chapter of Luke, and Acts 10th chapter. The marginal date in your Bible, we'll make that plain there. The middle of the 70th, or last week of years of this period, brings us to the spring of AD 31, when according to Daniel's prophecy, Messiah would be cut off or killed. And so it occurred in the spring Passover of that year. This proved Jesus of Nazareth to be the Christ, the Son of God, and the only true Messiah that ever came to Israel or ever would come. Why have all the skeptics been unable to disprove these things? Why? Because they're true. History has proved to be his story, God's story. And all the centuries rise up like witnesses to testify that God's word is true and that his holy book is vindicated. Why did God give these prophecies? Why did he see that they were fulfilled? Because, as the apostle tells us in Acts 17:26, God determined their appointed seasons and the bounds of their habitation, that they should seek the Lord. The reason for the fulfillment of prophecy is that men should seek God. The fulfillment of Bible prophecy is to the intent that men might repent, be converted, and find spiritual peace and a home in God's heaven at last. For it's written that God will do nothing, but he revealeth his secret to his servants, the prophets. Amos 3:7. This is so that men may believe God's word and turn to him for salvation through Christ. Remember, no prophecy of the Scripture ever came by any private, from every private source. It did not come by the will of man, but holy men of God spake as they were moved by the Holy Ghost. We've barely touched this subject, but let me suggest it would be well to stop ignoring the Bible and making fun of it. One had read it, become truly educated, and receive that wisdom and understanding that will lead to life eternal through faith in Jesus Christ our Lord. He was not only the greatest subject of all the prophets, but was himself the greatest prophet of all. What's the next great and imminent event in the history of the world, according to the Bible prophecy? Read the wonderful book of God and find out. And may God bless you as you do this, yes? Go and inquire.
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11: India is a blaze of colour and a cacophony of sound. It's home to a variety of religions and institutions of higher learning. Srirampur College is India's oldest university and was first granted university status in 1829. That's before any university was established in either Australia or New Zealand. And what is truly amazing is the man who started this college was a foreigner here and only had a primary or elementary school education. But that didn't stop him. He never let his poor or difficult background stand in his way of success. He discovered he had an amazing gift for learning new languages. During his life, he learned literally dozens of languages and dialects, and he used his incredible talent to achieve his life's ambition and make a difference. He translated the complete Bible into 6 languages and portions of it into 29 other languages. He was a pioneer educator, social reformer, botanist, translator, and linguist. Although he had a brilliant intellect and was a high achiever and successful in so many ways, Carey only had one lifelong goal: to make a difference in others' lives. Little is known about this remarkable man, but one of his famous inspirational quotes is still remembered today.
12: I'm not afraid of failure. I'm afraid of succeeding at things that don't matter.
11: William Carey certainly made sure his life mattered. Although he knew disappointment, sadness, and many trials, he knew that it was the journey that brought the motivation, fulfillment, and meaning to life. He refused to allow his humble beginnings block his ambitions or deter his success. Join me as we journey around the world and follow his incredible life and see how he changed his world. You'll be inspired by this wildly successful man who started from nothing. It's a rags-to-riches story, but not the riches you imagine.

0: On the 17th of August 1761, William Carey was born to Edmund and Elizabeth Carey, who were weavers by trade in the obscure rural village of Paulusbury in West Northamptonshire, England. William was raised in the local St. James Church of England, and when he was six, his father was appointed the parish clerk and village schoolmaster. Even at a young age, William hungered for historical and scientific knowledge, although he only had a formal education until the age of 12. Despite this setback, and even at a young age, his passion and thirst for knowledge and determination drove him on. He was an avid and enthusiastic reader and delighted in books of travel and adventure, and had a special interest in botany or the study of plants, and crowded his room with many various specimens. He made frequent excursions into the woods and across the fields, always on the alert to discover and identify a new bird, animal, or plant. After leaving school, Carey worked for 2 years in the fields. However, his health didn't permit him to continue in agricultural work. And so, by the age of 14, his father apprenticed him to the local cobbler's shop as a cordwainer, an old English name for a shoemaker. A co-apprentice in shoemaking, John Waugh, often discussed faith in the Bible with William while they were working on the shoes. To find out more about the Bible, at the age of 17, William borrowed a Greek grammar and proceeded to teach himself New Testament Greek. William found he had a natural gift for languages and added the study of Hebrew to the Latin and Greek he had already mastered. He also developed an interest in international affairs and especially the religious life of other cultures. When the master cobbler died, William took up shoemaking in nearby Hackleton, where he met and married Dorothy Plackett on the 10th of June, 1781. In time, Dorothy gave birth to a daughter. But the apprentice cobbler's life was hard, and the money was insufficient. Carey's family sunk into poverty, and then sadness, when the young child died at the age of two. While working as a shoemaker, Carey also became a preacher with a local group of Christians called the Particular Baptists, who held a Bible-based system of beliefs. He was impressed with the early Moravian missionaries, a group of Bohemian Protestants from what is now known as the present-day Czech Republic. They were one of the oldest Protestant denominations and Bible-believing Christians who had a passion for sharing their faith. As he saw the zeal of the Moravian missionaries, he was increasingly dismayed at his fellow English Christians' lack of interest in overseas mission work. From his local village, Carey frequently made preaching trips to the surrounding towns and laid the foundation for a number of churches. He quickly became one of the most well-known pastors within the Baptist Association. But by 1792, just being the pastor of a local church was not enough for Carey. He was convicted that he should organize the English Baptist Missionary Society. At a minister's meeting, Carey stood up and proposed that the churches should partner with other local churches in the region to raise funds and send missionaries to Africa and India. His call was,
1: "Expect great things from God. Attempt great things for God."
0: A doctor by the name of John Thomas had been working in India and had come back to England to raise funds and met up with the society. He shared about the great need for the gospel among the people and the opportunities for mission work. Carey caught the vision and was convicted that he must go to India. He suggested that he go with Dr. Thomas as the first missionary of their new missionary society and to set up a mission base in India. This marked the birth of the modern missionary movement. Within a year, Dr. John Thomas and William Carey and his family set sail on a Danish ship headed for India. During the voyage, William diligently began studying Bengali, the local language of Calcutta. After 5 months of sailing, John Thomas, William Carey and his family arrived in Calcutta, India, in November of 1793. As soon as they arrived in India, William and the other missionaries who had come with him sought out means of supporting themselves because they had greatly underestimated the cost of living in Calcutta, and their funds from the Baptist Society were rapidly being spent. The early years were miserable. Dr. Thomas deserted the enterprise, and Carey was forced to move the family repeatedly as he sought employment to sustain them. Illness racked the family as they were living in a marshy, malaria-ridden area outside of Calcutta, where there was also the threat of tiger attacks and snake bites, especially cobras. Loneliness and regret set in, and Carey wrote,
1: "I am in a strange land, no Christian friend, a large family, and nothing to supply their wants."
0: But he did retain his hope, and nothing could dampen his enthusiasm for sharing the gospel. He wrote,
1: "Well, I have God, and His word is sure."
0: Carey himself contracted malaria, and then his 5-year-old son, Peter, died of dysentery. It all became too much for his wife, Dorothy, whose mental health deteriorated rapidly until her death in 1807. Carey wrote,
1: "This is indeed the valley of the shadow of death to me. But I rejoice that I am here notwithstanding, and God is here."
0: Carey had great compassion for the people of India. He was deeply moved by the spirituality of the people around him. Carey found them to be devout and sincere in their search to know God, and the incredible sufferings the people were willing to endure in their constant quest for spiritual peace. The following year, wanting to be self-sufficient, Carey removed himself from the Baptist Society's financial support. He became the floor manager at an indigo factory where they dyed cloth in the rich blue color that Bengal was famous for. Despite the tough times, Carey's attitude remained resolute in his commitment to stay on in India. When he became proficient in Bengali, with the help of a local pundit or experienced teacher, he started translating the Bible into Bengali and preaching to small local gatherings. William's greatest focus then became translating the Bible into the local languages and helping people become literate so that they could read God's word. In 1797, he completed a draft of the Bengali New Testament and began his first Bible translation. Life was still extremely difficult for Carey and his family. But in 1799, Carey was joined by 3 other missionaries, Joshua and Hannah Marshman, who were teachers, and William Ward, a printer. The group was forced to leave the British territory of Calcutta because the British were afraid that the Baptist missionary work would cause public unrest among the Indians and jeopardize their trade in valuable Indian goods. In October 1799, Carey and the others were invited by Olai B, who was the head of the Danish colony of Srirampur, just 30 kilometers north of Calcutta on the Hooghly River. At this time, some other European countries, in addition to Britain, had taken control of some of the cities or regions of India for trade purposes. Carey was now under the protection of the Danish government, who permitted the British Baptists to preach and operate legally. The missionaries were looked upon more kindly than in those parts of India where the East India Company was still hostile towards foreigners and missionaries. The group became known as the Srirampur Trio. They founded the mission described by the English philanthropist William Wilberforce as one of the chief glories of the British nation. Carey imported a second-hand printing press that became the very first printing press in India. His fellow missionary, Ward, being a printer by trade, quickly founded a printing house and soon began securing government printing contracts. During this time, Carey and his team continued translating the Bible into 44 local languages, developed multiple grammars and dictionaries, and prepared a translation of 3 volumes of the Hindu epic poem Ramayana. By 1801, the first Bengali New Testament was printed. The Srirampur Trio also wished to introduce education to the local people from all levels of society. They collaborated with Indian translators, educators, and craftsmen to build and open schools. The Marshmans, who were trained teachers, provided education to both the rich and poor, Hindus, Muslims, and Christians. In 1801, Carey began teaching at Fort William College in Calcutta. Using his amazing language skills, William became a professor of Sanskrit and Bengali at the Fort William College. William Carey was the author or compiler of works on 37 Indian languages. Carey worked on the Bengali dictionary for 30 years, with explanations for 80,000 words. He has been called the father of Bengali prose for his grammars, dictionaries, and translations. During this time, Carey worked with the Marshmans to establish the Srirampur College in 1818. Srirampur College is one of India's very first institutions of modern higher education. Today, Srirampur College is still a university that offers theological and liberal arts in a wide range of courses, including Christian theology, natural sciences, geography, and literature, for some 2,500 students. William Carey also saw it as his duty to help improve the quality of life for the people of India. He felt that he needed to do something to serve the people in a tangible way. One major way was to help create jobs. So Carey partnered with English businessmen to establish factories, which were responsible for creating thousands of jobs for the locals and transforming society. He also encouraged the use of local Indians as missionaries among their own people. Carey continued to expect great things. Over the next 28 years, he and his fellow teachers translated the entire Bible into India's major languages and parts of 209 other languages and dialects. The Srirampur Trio started 26 churches and 126 schools. They also opened medical missions, savings banks, a seminary, a girls' school, and a Bengali language newspaper. Carey also sought to achieve social reform in stopping widow burning, or sati. He was most outraged by the terrible practice of sati, which was a traditional funeral custom where, if a man died, his body would be burned, and his wife, or wives, would be thrown onto the burning pyre too. Sati had been practiced for thousands of years in India because at this time, women were considered to have no value apart from their husbands. If a woman did not want to take part in the ceremony, she was often forced onto the burning pyre to die. William Carey fought against this inhumane practice for more than 35 years, until December 1829, when sati was banned in the entire British Empire, including India. Carey was asked to translate the decree of sati's abolishment into Bengali. This decree finally severed this tradition from Indian culture. In 1820, Carey also founded the Agricultural and Horticultural Society of India. His goal was to encourage a superior way of cultivation by using the best method of properly cropping the land and rotations of crops. He also wanted to introduce new and useful crops and plants, improve the implements of farming and the use of animal stock, and improve wastelands so that more land could be cultivated. The society is still functioning today, and it's known as the Agri-Horticultural Society of India. William Carey will be forever held in high honour as a true friend and benefactor of India. But his great work came with great suffering and sacrifice. Throughout his time and ministry in India, Carey suffered personal loss and faced opposition and resistance from businesses and the colonial government. William Carey passed away peacefully on the 9th of June, 1834, in Srirampur, India, and is buried in his adopted land and among the people that he loved. He was known as a man with a deep love for God and a deep love for the people of India, and his reputation spread right across India and around the world. By the time Carey died in 1834, he had spent 41 years in India without a furlough back to his homeland, England. During his last illness, Carey said to a friend,
1: "You have been saying much about Dr. Carey and his work. After I am gone, please speak not of Dr. Carey, but rather of my wonderful Savior."
0: His achievements are legendary, but perhaps his greatest legacy was in the worldwide missionary movement of the 19th century that he inspired. That is why William Carey is often called the father of modern Protestant missions. William Carey's ministry sparked a new era in missions. One historian noted that his work was a turning point. It marked the entry of the English-speaking world on a large scale into missionary endeavors. Missionaries like Adoniram Judson to Burma, Hudson Taylor to China, and David Livingstone to Africa, among thousands of others, were impressed and inspired not only by Carey's example, but by his words.
1: "Expect great things from God. Attempt great things for God."
0: William Carey was a cobbler, an ordinary man from a small English village who believed in a God with whom all things are possible. His story is a wonderful testimony of his faith in God. One of his famous quotes explains his belief in God.
1: "Expect great things from God. Receive great things from God. Expect little from God. Receive little from God."
0: Why did he leave his homeland, endure hardship and loss? Well, it was because William Carey had experienced the love of Jesus. His life was transformed, and he knew that he could not stand still. He must share the love of Jesus that he had found with others. The love of Jesus has a way of transforming the way we interact with everyone we meet, from our family members to total strangers. Throughout the Gospels, Jesus commands us to love one another the way he loves us. In Matthew chapter 22, it records this. Jesus replied, "Love the Lord your God with all your heart and with all your soul and with all your mind. This is the first and greatest commandment. And the second is like it. Love your neighbor as yourself." Now, to genuinely love and care for those around us may seem a difficult and challenging concept, but this is what it means to really be a follower of Jesus, a Christian. But what does this mean in everyday life? Do we grit our teeth and show love even if it kills us? Am I supposed to love the person that I find annoying? Could it be that we're missing something? Now, here's a radical thought. Could it be that the secret to loving is receiving? You give love by first receiving. The Bible tells us that we love each other as a result of God loving us first. William Carey knew and experienced this love from God. That's what changed his life. And the Bible explains this in John chapter 4, verses 9 and 10, where it says, God showed how much he loved us by sending his only Son into the world, so that we might have eternal life through him. This is real love. It's not that we love God, but that he loved us and sent his Son as a sacrifice to take away our sins. So the secret to loving others is to know and experience God's love. Many people tell us to love, but only God gives us the power to actually do so. This is what the Bible recommends. Dear friends, since God loved us that much, we surely ought to love each other. Our belief and commitment to Jesus is reflected in the things we do, no matter where we are, just as we see demonstrated in the life of William Carey. Our deeds are evidence of our real and trusting faith in God. Our future is only as bright as our belief in the promises of God. Our words, our actions, and our behavior show that we have placed our confidence and trust in God. Our faith is more than just intellectual knowledge. Faith is something you do. It's active. It's not passive. Real faith involves making a commitment to trust in the promises of Jesus. Real faith shows up in your lifestyle. Your faith should change you and the things you do. Just as Carey said, expect great things from God, receive great things from God. If you want your relationship with Jesus to be real and meaningful, if you want to put your faith into practice like William Carey did, then I'd like to recommend the free gift we have for all our Incredible Journey viewers today. 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
0: If you've enjoyed our journey to India with William Carey and our reflections on the amazing love that we receive from God and how we can share this love with others, then be sure to join us again next week when we will share another of life's journeys together. Until then, let's pray to this great God who loves us and ask for his blessing on us and our families. Dear Heavenly Father, thank you for the inspiring life of William Carey, who experienced your love and shared it with others. Lord, may that be our experience also. Thank you for loving us and accepting us just as we are, and then guiding us to be more like you. may we have the opportunity to share your wonderful love with others, just like William Carey did. We ask this in Jesus' name. Amen.
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10: Desire of Ages, Chapter 11, The Baptism. Tidings of the wilderness prophet and his wonderful announcement spread throughout Galilee. The message reached the peasants in the remotest hill towns and the fisher folk by the sea, and in these simple, earnest hearts found its truest response. In Nazareth, it was told in the carpenter shop that had been Joseph's, and one recognized the call. His time had come. Turning from his daily toil, he bade farewell to his mother and followed in the steps of his countrymen who were flocking to the Jordan. Jesus and John the Baptist were cousins and closely related by the circumstances of their birth, yet they had had no direct acquaintance with each other. The life of Jesus had been spent at Nazareth in Galilee, that of John in the wilderness of Judea. Amid widely different surroundings, they had lived in seclusion and had had no communication with each other. Providence had ordered this. No occasion was to be given for the charge that they had conspired together to support each other's claims. John was acquainted with the events that had marked the birth of Jesus. He had heard of the visit to Jerusalem in his boyhood and of what had passed in the schools of the rabbis. He knew of his sinless life and believed him to be the Messiah, but of this he had no positive assurance. The fact that Jesus had for so many years remained in obscurity, giving no special evidence of his mission, gave occasion for doubt as to whether he could be the promised one. The Baptist, however, waited in faith, believing that in God's own time all would be made plain. It had been revealed to him that the Messiah would seek baptism at his hands, and that a sign of his divine character should then be given. Thus he would be enabled to present him to the people. When Jesus came to be baptized, John recognized in him a purity of character that he had never before perceived in any man. The very atmosphere of his presence was holy and awe-inspiring. Among the multitudes that had gathered about him at the Jordan, John had heard dark tales of crime and had met souls bowed down with the burden of myriad sins, but never had he come in contact with a human being from whom there breathed an influence so divine. All this was in harmony with what had been revealed to John regarding the Messiah. Yet he shrank from granting the request of Jesus. How could he, a sinner, baptize the sinless one? And why should he, who needed no repentance, submit to a rite that was a confession of guilt to be washed away? As Jesus asked for baptism, John drew back, exclaiming, "I have need to be baptized of thee, and comest thou to me?" With firm yet gentle authority, Jesus answered, "Suffer it to be so now, for thus it becometh us to fulfill all righteousness." And John, yielding, led the Savior down into the Jordan and buried him beneath the water. And straightway, coming up out of the water, Jesus saw the heavens opened and the Spirit like a dove descending upon him. Jesus did not receive baptism as a confession of guilt on his own account. He identified himself with sinners, taking the steps that we are to take and doing the work that we must do. His life of suffering and patient endurance after his baptism was also an example to us. Upon coming up out of the water, Jesus bowed in prayer on the riverbank. A new and important era was opening before him. He was now upon a wider stage, entering the conflict of his life. Though he was the Prince of Peace, his coming must be as the unsheathing of a sword. The kingdom he had come to establish was the opposite of that which the Jews desired. He who was the foundation of the ritual and economy of Israel would be looked upon as its enemy and destroyer. He who had proclaimed the law upon Sinai would be condemned as a transgressor. He who had come to break the power of Satan would be denounced as Beelzebub. No one upon the earth had understood him, and during his ministry, he must still walk alone. Throughout his life, his mother and his brothers did not comprehend his mission. Even his disciples did not understand him. He had dwelt in eternal light as one with God, but his life on earth must be spent in solitude. As one with us, he must bear the burden of our guilt and woe. The sinless one must feel the shame of sin. The peace lover must dwell with strife. The truth must abide with falsehood, purity with vileness. Every sin, every discord, every defiling lust that transgression had brought was torture to his spirit. Alone he must tread the path, alone he must bear the burden. Upon him who had laid off his glory and accepted the weakness of humanity, the redemption of the world must rest. He saw and felt it all, but his purpose remained steadfast. Upon his arm depended the salvation of the fallen race, and he reached out his hand to grasp the hand of omnipotent love. The Savior's glance seems to penetrate heaven as he pours out his soul in prayer. Well he knows how sin has hardened the hearts of men, and how difficult it will be for them to discern his mission and accept the gift of salvation. He pleads with the Father for power to break the fetters with which Satan has enthralled them, and in their behalf to conquer the destroyer. He asks for the witness that God accepts humanity in the person of his Son. Never before have the angels listened to such a prayer. They are eager to bear to their loved commander a message of assurance and comfort, but no, the Father himself will answer the petition of his Son. Direct from the throne issue the beams of his glory. The heavens are opened, and upon the Savior's head descends a dove-like form of purest light, fit emblem of him, the meek and lowly one. Of the vast throng at the Jordan, few except John discerned the heavenly vision, yet the solemnity of the divine presence rested upon the assembly. The people stood silently gazing upon Christ. His form was bathed in the light that ever enshrouds the throne of God. His upturned face was glorified as they had never before seen the face of man. From the open heavens a voice was heard saying, "This is my beloved Son in whom I am well pleased." These words of confirmation were given to inspire faith in those who witnessed the scene and to strengthen the Savior for his mission. Notwithstanding that the sins of a guilty world were laid upon Christ, notwithstanding the humiliation of taking upon himself our fallen nature, the voice from heaven declared him to be the Son of the Eternal.

0: none among the hearers, and not even the speaker himself, discerned the import of these words, the Lamb of God. Upon Mount Moriah, Abraham had heard the question of his son, "My father, where is the lamb for a burnt offering?" The father answered, "My son, God will provide himself a lamb for a burnt offering." And in the ram divinely provided in the place of Isaac, Abraham saw a symbol of him who was to die for the sins of men. The Holy Spirit, through Isaiah, taking up the illustration, prophesied of the Savior. "He is brought as a lamb to the slaughter, and the Lord hath laid on him the iniquity of us all." But the people of Israel had not understood the lesson. Many of them regarded the sacrificial offerings much as the heathen looked upon their sacrifices, as gifts by which they themselves might propitiate the deity. God desired to teach them that from his own love comes the gift which reconciles them to himself. And the word that was spoken to Jesus at the Jordan, "This is my beloved Son in whom I am well pleased," embraces humanity. God spoke to Jesus as our representative. With all our sins and weaknesses, we are not cast aside as worthless. He hath made us accepted in the Beloved. The glory that rested upon Christ is a pledge of the love of God for us. It tells us of the power of prayer, how the human voice may reach the ear of God, and our petitions find acceptance in the courts of heaven. By sin, earth was cut off from heaven and alienated from its communion. But Jesus has connected it again with the sphere of glory. His love has encircled man and reached the highest heaven. The light which fell from the open portals upon the head of our Savior will fall upon us as we pray for help to resist temptation. The voice which spoke to Jesus says to every believing soul, "This is my beloved child in whom I am well pleased." Our Redeemer has opened the way so that the most sinful, the most needy, the most oppressed and despised may find access to the Father. All may have a home in the mansions which Jesus has gone to prepare. "These things saith he that is holy, he that is true, he that hath the key of David, he that openeth and no man shutteth, and shutteth and no man openeth. Behold, I have set before thee an open door, and no man can shut it."
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7: Our lives are ruled by rush hours, work hours, study hours, medical appointments, social events, binge time, screen time, play time. Everything we do consumes our time. In a world of chaos, where we're surrounded by activity everywhere, how do we actually find rest? How do we find this peace of mind that so many people are searching for?
8: Research shows that we're getting less sleep, spending more time on our phones, and most of us are highly dependent on caffeine just to keep going. The lack of sleep, constant screen time, and the never-ending push for more drives us away from rest. We have faster phones, faster computers, even faster Wi-Fi, but we still never seem to have enough time to just slow down. Our Creator knew that we would need physical rest. In His wisdom, He built cycles into our time, day and night, as well as a weekly reminder one day at the end of every week called the Sabbath, to offer us physical rest and revitalization. It's a time to press pause, relax, and reconnect with God and our loved ones. God gives us a rhythm of rest so we don't feel so drained from a society that is constantly pushing us. The description of God's resting on the newly created seventh day in Genesis chapter 2, verse 2 and 3, uses the verb Shabbat, meaning to cease work, to rest, to take a holiday, which is the verbal form of the noun Sabbath. It's an invitation to a free holiday, and you're invited. God wanted to make sure that the invitation would be available for everyone forever. So right there in the beginning, He knit Sabbath rest into the very fabric of time. Before the exodus of the Israelites, Pharaoh accused Moses of making them rest from their labor. Pharaoh tried to enslave God's people to work without ceasing, a literal occupational slavery. But God liberated His people into rest and delivered them into the promised land. Whether it's physical, social, or emotional, rest is not limited to the Sabbath alone. One of the most famous statements about rest is found in Matthew chapter 11, verse 28, when Jesus says, "Come to me, all you who labor and are heavy laden, and I will give you rest." So will you accept the invitation that God is freely offering you? When our lives get out of the rhythm of rest, we become out of sync with God's design that He has made for us. And it's time for us
7: to escape the slavery of a 24/7 society. Take a breath, breathe in the beautiful air around you, press pause, and accept the invitation to rest that God is freely offering you today.

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1: 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We have started a new Bible study series called The Secrets of Prophecy. These studies are taking us through some of the most amazing prophecies of the Bible. 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We will also cover some of the most important teachings of the Bible. 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
2: Have you ever made a call only to speak to a machine rather than a person? Exasperated, you probably wished, oh, if only I could talk to a real person. In Acts 5:20, when the apostles are miraculously released from prison, they're told to personally go, stand in the temple and speak to the people all the words of this life. In the same way, Jesus' modern disciples are still called to speak words of life today in places and countries where their lives may be at risk. What about us? Do we personally speak words of life to those in our lives, or are we just like a person behind a machine or only on social media? In Matthew 28, verses 19 and 20, the Bible says that Jesus commissioned his followers to go, teach, preach, and make disciples. You may not always be the most popular person when you do, but be assured that you are a partner with God when you obey this call. Jesus made an awesome promise that as you share the good news, he will be with you always to the very end of the age. I'm Pastor Daniel for Faith FM.
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0: With the arrival of the Pilgrims here on the shores of what would become known as the United States of America, the focus of the Protestant Reformation and its call for a return to the Bible as the Christian's supreme authority began to shift from the old world to the new. Thousands braved the often treacherous journey across the Atlantic Ocean during the 17th and 18th centuries in search of a refuge for freedom. In Europe, even in England, the pendulum of power swung back and forth for decades between those who wanted to protect religious freedom and those who wanted to curtail it. More and more, it was recognized that a new country with a new philosophy of government would be needed as a haven for those wishing to hold and share their faith in accord with the dictates of conscience. With America's achievement of independence from Great Britain in 1783, a series of events opened the way for an even clearer understanding of the Bible, and in particular, Bible prophecy. The French Revolution, which began in 1789, saw the people of France rise up against not only the monarchy, but also the church. There was an attempt to overthrow the Bible and Christianity altogether. The cry of the revolutionaries was, "Crush the wretch." And the wretch that they were referring to was Jesus. The Bible had been rejected, neglected, ignored so long. The principles of the Protestant Reformation had been rejected by a church that was unwilling to be reformed. France's brief experiment with atheism, instead of getting rid of the Bible or the message of Christianity, led more people than ever before to be interested in God's Word. In the early years of the 19th century, Bible societies sprang up around the world. Interest spread in the prophecies of Daniel and Revelation. The way would be opened for yet another reformer, this one from the United States, to call the attention of the world to the Word of God. That man was William Miller. He was born in 1782, the same year as Martin Van Buren, who would become the 8th president of the United States. When Miller was born in Pittsfield in western Massachusetts, the Revolutionary War was in full swing. George Washington became the nation's first president just days before William Miller's 7th birthday. Like so many other reformers, poverty and hardship shaped his character. His father had served as a captain in the Continental Army during the American Revolution. Many of his father's struggles and trials made a big impression on young William. His mother was a woman of integrity with deep religious convictions. Miller was a strong young man, and he was intelligent. He wasn't able to attend college, pretty typical for people of his era, but he did enjoy books and he learned a lot from his own studies. He was raised a Baptist. But in his early 20s, he began to read the writings of Thomas Paine and Voltaire and Ethan Allen, and he became a deist. He believed in God, but he didn't believe that God intervened directly in the lives of human beings. But that view would be challenged. While serving in the military, a bomb exploded just 2 feet from where he was standing. 3 of his men were injured, 1 was killed. But Miller miraculously escaped unscathed. Add to that the improbable victory over the British, and Miller began to wonder whether or not God had something to do with that. After his time in the military, William Miller moved here to this farm near the Adirondack Mountains, just outside of Whitehall in eastern New York, close to the border with Vermont. Farm life wasn't easy in the early 1800s. There was no mechanized farm equipment, no central heat in the home. William and his wife Lucy and their 5 children would have to survive off what the farm produced. And back at home, Miller opened the Bible for the first time in his life to learn for himself what the scriptures actually taught. It wasn't long before he met Jesus. Later, he wrote of this experience. "I saw that the Bible did bring to view such a Savior as I needed, and I was perplexed to find how an uninspired book should develop principles so perfectly adapted to the wants of a fallen world. I was constrained to admit that the scriptures must be a revelation from God. They became my delight, and in Jesus, I found a friend. I lost all taste for other reading and applied my heart to get wisdom from God. The more he read and studied the Bible, the more fascinating it became to him. Now, he was an independent thinker, William Miller, and he rejected a number of the commonly held beliefs of his day. He didn't believe that the whole world would be converted to Christ, nor did he believe there'd be 1,000 years of peace on earth. Now, Miller believed that the return of Jesus would be personal and literal, and that God would not set up his kingdom on earth until after Christ's return. He came to the conclusion that all of Scripture should be considered before reaching a conclusion about any Bible teaching. As the Apostle Paul wrote, "All Scripture is given by inspiration of God and is profitable for doctrine, for reproof, for correction, for instruction in righteousness." 2 Timothy 3:16. He believed the Bible to be truly the Word of God, not just a collection of personal religious opinions. Knowing this first, that no prophecy of the Scripture is of any private interpretation. For prophecy never came by the will of man, but holy men of God spoke as they were moved by the Holy Spirit. Miller believed that the Bible was inspired by the Holy Spirit, and therefore comparing one passage of the Bible with another would lead you to a correct understanding. It was these principles for interpreting the Bible that led William Miller to shake up the world, especially when it came to Bible prophecy. Miller believed that by carefully studying the prophetic symbols in the Bible, he could arrive at a correct understanding of what those symbols represented. I'll be right back with more. Thanks for joining me on It Is Written. William Miller was a Baptist farmer who studied his Bible, and he arrived at conclusions that shook up the United States of America. As he read the Bible, he was tempted to ignore the time periods found in Bible prophecy. But the more he read, the more convicted he became that these were periods that he really needed to understand. And the one to which his mind kept returning was Daniel 8 verse 14, which says, "Unto 2,300 days, then shall the sanctuary be cleansed." As he tried to understand this verse, Miller followed the principle that the Bible is to be its own interpreter. He'd discovered from a reading elsewhere in the Bible that a day in Bible prophecy represents a year. He found that in Numbers 14 verse 34, Ezekiel 4 6, and other places. And when he went over to Daniel chapter 9 and he read the 70 weeks prophecy that references Jesus' first coming, Miller was amazed by what he found. Here's that prophecy. 70 weeks are determined upon thy people and upon thy holy city, to finish the transgression, and to make an end of sins, and to make reconciliation for iniquity, and to bring in everlasting righteousness, and to seal up the vision and prophecy, and to anoint the most holy. Know therefore and understand that from the going forth of the commandment to restore and to build Jerusalem unto Messiah the Prince shall be 7 weeks and 62 weeks. The street shall be built again, and the wall, even in troublous times. And after 62 weeks shall Messiah be cut off, but not for himself. And the people of the Prince that shall come shall destroy the city and the sanctuary, and the end thereof shall be with a flood. And unto the end of the war, desolations are determined. And he shall confirm the covenant with many for 1 week. And in the midst of the week, he shall cause the sacrifice and the oblation to cease. And for the overspreading of abominations, he shall make it desolate, even unto the consummation. And that determined shall be poured upon the desolate." Now that's quite a passage, and Miller was determined to get to the bottom of it. Consider what the passage contains. A time period allotted to Israel, 70 weeks. A commandment to restore and rebuild Jerusalem. The coming of Messiah the Prince, that's Jesus, his first coming. Messiah being cut off or executed. A covenant being confirmed for a week. The end of sacrifice and offering, and more. The popular theory in Miller's day was that the sanctuary referenced in Daniel 8:14 represented the earth. So Miller decided that the cleansing of the sanctuary would be when the earth was cleansed by fire when Jesus returned. And then there was this time period, 2,300 days. Using the principle of prophetic interpretation that taught that a day represents a year in prophecy, Miller considered these 2,300 days to be 2,300 years. The decree that provided the starting point for this prophecy, Miller found in Ezra chapter 7. The decree issued by the Medo-Persian king Artaxerxes, permitting Israel to rebuild the temple in Jerusalem and reorder society there. Knowing this, it wouldn't be hard for Miller to work out the particulars of this prophecy. So here's what Miller discovered. The decree was issued in the year 457 BC. Add 2,300 years to that, and you get to the year 1843. Miller was thrilled. He'd figured out that Jesus was going to return to the earth in just 25 years. Miller wrote, "I was thus brought to the solemn conclusion that in about 25 years from that time, 1818, all the affairs of our present state would be wound up." The farmer, the former military man, had made an astonishing discovery. Jesus was coming back to the earth, and he knew when. He described the experience in these words, "I need not speak of the joy that filled my heart in view of the delightful prospect, nor of the ardent longings of my soul for a participation in the joys of the redeemed. The Bible was now to me a new book. It was indeed a feast of reason. All that was dark, mystical, or obscure to me in its teachings had been dissipated in my mind before the clear light that now dawned from its sacred pages. And oh, how bright and glorious the truth appeared." And then came the conviction that he should tell others what he'd learned. An inner voice seemed to drive him to go and tell it to the world. He shared his views in private studies and in conversations with others, but he wasn't in any hurry at all to make them known publicly. After all, he was no public speaker. He was 50 years old and had no formal theological training. For 9 years, he resisted the commission that God was pressing upon his heart. Finally, he put God to the test. He told God in prayer that if he received an invitation to speak, he would take this as heaven's sign that he was to share his findings. As it happened, an invitation was on its way to him at that very moment. A young man had traveled 16 miles to the Miller farm with a message from his father in Dresden, New York. There wouldn't be any preaching in their church the next day. Instead, they wanted William Miller to talk to the people on the subject of the second coming of Jesus. Miller was shocked and angry that he'd made that promise to God. But he didn't give the boy an answer. Instead, he left his house and he came here to this very grove of trees where he spent about an hour talking with God, trying to get out of the commitment that he just made. But Miller couldn't break his covenant. Instead, he went back to the house where the boy was still waiting, and they later journeyed together to Dresden, a journey which took them about an hour, which means the boy had left his home to come and invite Miller to speak before Miller had made his pledge to God. It was later said that Miller came into the woods a farmer and he went out a preacher. That presentation was so well received, he was asked to stay in Dresden and preach throughout the week. When he returned home, there was a letter inviting him to speak in Poultney, Vermont. And so it went. Over the next 13 years, William Miller would average almost 270 speaking appointments a year. While the common people received Miller's message enthusiastically, the popular religious leaders weren't impressed at all. Most of what they wrote, preached, or published about Miller's message was negative. In fact, the time came when many who accepted the teachings of Miller and his associates would be thrown out of many of the mainline churches. But like Martin Luther and other reformers, William Miller simply challenged his critics to show him his error from the Bible. The thing was, when people listened to what Miller said and then looked into the Bible, everything seemed to add up. It appeared that Miller was right. The 2,300 days were definitely 2,300 years. Miller had made that clear. The decree, Ezra chapter 7, made that clear, 457 BC. After that, simply a question of math. Daniel 8:14 had said, "Unto 2,300 days, then shall the sanctuary be cleansed." What else could it mean? Jesus was coming back. And he was coming back in 1843. Except for one small thing. I'll be right back with more.
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0: Abbott and Costello, Jordan and Pippin, Wilbur Wright and Orville Wright, Simon and Garfunkel. Now, pardon my somewhat trivial examples here, but the point is one that you know well. Often, someone is prominent or achieves in large part because of the help of another person. The Protestant Reformation was the most significant religious and you could say political event of the last 1,000 years. And while we think of Martin Luther as the architect of the Reformation, Luther likely wouldn't have been Luther without Philip Melanchthon. Melanchthon was a giant intellect, a theologian, and he collaborated with Luther. He made Luther better, like Aaron and Hur holding up Moses' hands. Exodus 17 verse 12 says, "And Aaron and Hur stayed up his hands, the one on the one side, the other on the other side." Whose hands can you hold up today? God might be looking to you to bring out the best in someone else. I'm John Bradshaw for It Is Written. Let's live today by every word. Thanks for joining me on It Is Written. William Miller, a Baptist farmer from a small town in New York State, had discovered an amazing message in the Bible. His careful study of God's Word had proven that Jesus was coming back to the earth in 1843. But as you know, Jesus didn't come back in 1843. Well, after that massive disappointment, somebody figured out why. You see, they'd forgotten that there was no year zero. If you start at -5 and you count to +5, that's a difference of 10. But if you start at 5 BC and you go to 5 AD, that's a difference of 9, because there's no year zero. You go from 1 BC to 1 AD. Of course, Jesus wasn't coming back in 1843. He was coming back in 1844. Miller's followers were called Millerites and Adventists because of their belief in the imminent advent of Jesus. By the summer of 1844, this Advent movement built to its climax. In August, a man by the name of Samuel Snow addressed a Millerite gathering and showed from his study of Scripture and the ancient Jewish Day of Atonement that the 10th day of the 7th month, the annual Day of Atonement, would fall in 1844 on the 22nd of October. This prediction gave even stronger momentum to the movement. The preachers continued to preach, and literature explaining the prophecies of the Bible and the time periods in question was circulated far and wide. One of the prominent leaders of the movement, Charles Fitch, died of pneumonia after baptizing believers in the Ohio River. Even though the weather was severely cold, he refused to turn anyone away. He died just 10 days before Jesus was expected to return. But his family didn't mourn. They believed that they'd be seeing him again, that his body would come up out of the grave in just a few more days. At last, the appointed day arrived. Some believers left their crops unharvested. One shop owner in Philadelphia left a sign in his window that said, This shop is closed in honor of the King of Kings, who will appear the 22nd of October. Get ready, friends, to crown him Lord of all. But as the day got longer, these faithful believers realized that Jesus might not return. When midnight arrived, the disappointment of the Millerites was intense. The prophecy found in Revelation chapter 10 was fulfilled. And I went to the angel and said to him, "Give me the little book." And he said to me, "Take and eat it, and it will make your stomach bitter, but it will be as sweet as honey in your mouth." And I took the little book out of the angel's hand and ate it, and it was as sweet as honey in my mouth. But when I had eaten it, my stomach became bitter. Revelation 10, 9 and 10. Descendants of people who lived here at the time say that some Millerite believers gathered right here on what today is known as Ascension Rock and waited here for Jesus to come. If that's true, their journey home that night would have been very difficult. Imagine believing that you were going to farewell your friends and neighbors. You'd never see them again, many of whom had ridiculed you for believing that Jesus was going to come back. Now you'd have to face them. They'd mock you again because you are here on this earth at all. Imagine believing that you were going to go to heaven and then discovering that heaven would have to wait. And of course, all of this begs some difficult questions. So how could William Miller, a faithful Baptist preacher, possibly get it so wrong? After all, the Bible says that no one knows the day or the hour of Jesus' return. Well, it's good to remember that William Miller himself never set a date, but one of his followers did circle a day on the calendar. Well, keep this in mind. Even Jesus' followers sometimes made mistakes. Jesus told them as plainly as he could that he was going to die, and they just couldn't understand what he was saying. When Jesus died, their hopes died with him. But out of that brutal disappointment, Jesus brought great things. And he brought good things out of the Millerite disappointment too. If Miller could be so wrong about something so basic, didn't that make him a deceiver, a false messiah? Well, no. No more than the followers of Jesus were false prophets. Miller was just wrong about a key point. Could Miller's error have jeopardized the faith of his followers? Well, that's possible, but this is a reminder to us that a person's faith must be individual, personal, based on the Bible, and not on the say-so of another human being. God achieved some great things through William Miller. Thousands of people were directed to the study of the Bible, in particular, the Bible's teaching about the second coming of Jesus. The second coming was a neglected teaching in Christianity, and Miller shone a spotlight on the Bible's teaching that Jesus was indeed soon to return to this earth. Today, that teaching is widely believed. Few in Christianity are not Adventists. Most Christians today believe in the advent of Jesus, and many believe it will happen soon. For that, William Miller is largely to credit. Revelation 10, which speaks of the bitter disappointment, goes on to say, "Thou must prophesy again before many peoples and nations and tongues and kings." Revelation 10, verse 11. And since Miller's time, the church has been prophesying again. The news has gone to the world that Jesus is coming back soon, that everybody can be ready for that day through faith in Jesus Christ, and that the Bible is the rule of faith and practice for all believers. William Miller continued to preach. He continued to believe and he continued to trust in God. He died in 1849 at the age of 67, and he's buried right here. Soon, the Protestant Reformation will be completed. Soon, the words of Jesus will be fulfilled. Those words spoken in Matthew 24, verse 14, when Jesus said, "This gospel of the kingdom shall be preached in all the world for a witness to all nations, and then shall the end come." Let's pray together. Our Father in heaven, we thank you in the name of Jesus that you've raised up men and women of faith to inspire us, to guide us, to urge us forward. We thank you that in spite of the failings of some, in spite of their foibles or mistakes, you still work. We thank you that you raised up William Miller to call us to the great truth that Jesus is coming again soon. Grant that we'd be ready for that day through faith in Jesus. Live your life in us. Fill us with your Holy Spirit. And let our lives be filled with the joy of knowing that one day soon, we will be with you forever. We pray with John, who wrote Revelation, when he said, "Even so, come Lord Jesus." And we pray in Jesus' name, amen. Thanks so much for joining me. I'm looking forward to seeing you again next time. Until then, remember, it is written, man shall not live by bread alone, but by every word that proceeds from the mouth of God.

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9: Faithful women of the Bible, the hospitable widow who believed. About 100 years after the reign of King David, the land of Israel and the surrounding nations were plunged into years of drought. North of Israel, in the seaside town of Zarephath, there lived a widow and her young son. Their food supplies were running low. Despite their hardship, this kind-hearted widow was always generous and hospitable. One morning, the young boy bounded into his home after a morning of exploring in the nearby dry brown fields. As he entered the kitchen, the aroma of freshly baked bread excited his appetite. "I'm starving, Mum," he said to his mother. "When can we eat?" He paused when he saw a stranger sitting at the table. He looked quizzically at his mother, who put her finger to her lips, requesting silence. The boy sat down on a stool and watched hungrily as his mother lifted the bread onto a plate and handed it to the stranger. He was about to ask his mother about her share and his share, but something in her quiet, confident manner kept him silent. The stranger folded his hands and said a prayer of thanks. "God in heaven, thank you for the blessing of this food. Thank you for the blessing of this home. Please continue to supply our needs during this drought. Amen." When the stranger had finished eating, the boy looked at his mother and asked, "Can we cook our bread now?" Looking sadly at the boy, the widow said, "My son, that was the last flour and the last oil that we have." "What are we going to eat?" wailed the boy. The widow's face brightened a little and she said, "A few days ago, God spoke to me and told me that a prophet would come to stay with us until the rains come. God also said, don't be afraid. You will have enough food to eat. This is Prophet Elijah, and he also told me not to be afraid, because God will care for us and supply us with food." "How will God do that?" asked the boy. I don't know, said the widow. We must believe, and we will just have to wait and see. The boy went searching in the cupboard. Maybe he could find a crust, or a dried fig, or even an almond. The boy moved the empty jars and pots, and all of a sudden he screamed, Mom! Come and look! His mother hurried over to see what was the matter. The boy said, Look, Mum, there is already some flour in the barrel and a little oil in the jug. Where did that come from? God is already providing, my son, she said, smiling. Isn't God good? Elijah spoke up. Why don't you make some bread for yourselves, and then I will tell you my story. The boy hurriedly got out the mixing bowl, emptied the flour and the oil into it, added a little water, mixed and kneaded and flattened the dough ready for the pan. The widow stoked up the fire with more of her sticks, and soon the bread was browning in the pan. Again the delicious aroma of freshly baked bread filled the house. When it was ready, they both sat down with Elijah. Elijah began, Down in Israel, King Ahab does not fear God. He worships the idol Baal with his wife Jezebel. They think that Baal brings the rain. God is very upset and wants to do something that will draw his people back to him. So, God sent me to go and tell King Ahab that there wouldn't be any rain for quite a few years. This made Ahab angry, so angry that he wanted to kill me. But God sent me up into the mountains near Brook Cherith, on the other side of Lake Galilee. He sent ravens to bring food every morning and evening. So I have lived there for many months. Ahab sent out search parties, but they couldn't find me. Just recently the stream dried up and the birds stopped coming. God told me to come to Zarephath and that a widow would look after me there. So here I am, safe from wicked Ahab, and we can all have food until the drought is over. Then the woman picked up the story. A few days ago God spoke to me too. He said, Woman, do not be afraid. You and your son will have enough food to get through this drought. Sometime soon the prophet Elijah will come to you, and I want you to feed him. I didn't tell you, my son, because I didn't know how all of these things could happen. Just this morning I was gathering these sticks to cook our last piece of bread. Elijah approached me and asked for a small cup of water. As I was going to get it, he called out and asked, Would you also please bring me a small piece of bread? I told him that I had only enough flour and oil for one more small loaf, and that I was gathering sticks to cook it. You and I would eat it, and then we would die. Elijah told me, Don't be afraid. Go ahead and do just what you have said. But make a little bread for me first, and then use what is left to prepare a meal for yourself and your son. For this is what the Lord God of Israel says, There will always be flour and oil left in your containers until the time the Lord sends rain and the crops grow again. So Elijah stayed at the widow's house, and every morning and evening there was a new supply of flour in the barrel and oil in the jar. Just enough to make a loaf to feed three people. While he was there, Elijah taught the widow and her son about the God in heaven, the God who had spoken to the widow, who had sent Elijah to their home. Elijah told them about the God who created the world, the God who sends the rain and sunshine to make the food grow, the God who loves everyone and wants to bless all those who worship him. God also performed another miracle for the widow through Elijah. One day her son became very sick and died. Elijah took the boy up into the loft and cried out to the Lord three times. The child revived, and when Elijah brought him down and gave him back to his mother, she declared, Now I know for sure that you are a man of God, and that the Lord truly speaks through you. Heavenly Father, You have amazing ways to provide for our physical needs. You used ravens to bring food to Elijah, and you kept replenishing the flour and oil for the widow. Please help us to look to you for help when we have physical needs. Help us to be more like this widow who showed hospitality and generosity to strangers. You blessed her with enough food through the famine, and you also restored her son back to life. Please help us to notice your blessings and be ready to bless others. We praise you, God, that you accept believers from any nation. This widow was not an Israelite, but she believed in you and walked in all the light shining on her pathway. You revealed yourself to her, chose her for a special work, and blessed her and her son. Please help us to accept others just like you do. Thank you for this inspirational story. Amen.
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0: Good morning, I'm Lee Harrison. One Nation leader, Pauline Hanson, denies calling Liberal MP Andrew Hastie a traitor. Mr. Hastie is demanding Senator Hanson remove a cartoon from her social media sites, which makes the claim. The former elite soldier believes One Nation is targeting him after he testified in the Ben Robert Smith defamation case. Senator Hanson has told News 24, Mr. Hastie is making a mountain out of a molehill.
1: I'm not calling him a traitor to his country, which he made that. That statement that I never said that. It is a satirical cartoon.
0: There's a push among independent MPs to overhaul the Commonwealth Grants Program amid fresh claims of pork barrelling. New research shows the $560 million scheme has overwhelmingly favoured Labor electorate.

0: electorates. The Prime Minister has been forced to defend a $6 million grant to a golf club in his Sydney seat, saying the money was used to fix the sewerage system. Police are continuing to search for the man responsible for a shooting on the New South Wales Central Coast, which left another man in a critical condition. Emergency services were called yesterday morning to find a 37-year-old with gunshot wounds to his hand and torso. Detectives believe the incident was a targeted attack. Neighbour Alana says it's rocked an otherwise close-knit community.
1: I've been here for 12 years, so something like this has never really happened in Berkeleyvale. So everyone's still in a bit of shock.
0: Victoria Police and Crime Stoppers have launched a new campaign targeting retail theft and violence. Repeat offenders account for more than half the cases of retail theft. Crime Stoppers Victoria CEO Stella Smith says the offenders are callous and determined.
2: This is not about feeding a hungry family. This is about stealing to order, and they don't mind how much harm they cause.
0: Queensland's Health Minister has defended the LNP's decision to scrap publicly funded pill testing. It comes following the announcement that pill testing will be made permanent in New South Wales after a trial at music festivals was linked to a decrease in drug-related hospitalisations. But Tim Nicholls says his government has data that rejects those findings, and supporting pill testing simply sends the wrong message.
3: We're not persuaded that publicly funded drug checking is in any way a way that we can minimise harm, and we believe it dilutes the message, and that message is that there is no safe way to take these illegal drugs.
0: Briefly, in other news, global oil prices have surged as tensions between Iran and the US escalate. And the energy rulemaker has finalised new protections for Australian households struggling to pay their bills. This is Air National News.
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0: And today, if you're listening live, it is the Thursday, 10th of September, 2026. I'm in the studio with Jules and with producer Shell. Good morning to you, Jules.
1: Good morning, Scaffy. How are you going?
0: I am doing well. What about you, producer Shell? How are you going?
2: I am good as well.
0: Okay. We just had a little bit of a blip with the weather, but we're fixing that up. And in the meantime, let me tell you what's coming up in today's show, Jules.
1: What's coming up in today's show?
0: We're going to be talking about praying for other people.
1: Beautiful.
0: And the first time that the actual word prayer is mentioned in the Bible, what can we learn from that? We're going to be talking about a gardener who discovered a Viking treasure while gardening, which is interesting. I'm going to be talking about Coles ending their partnership with tech giant Palantir Technologies. If you've been listening to this show, I have, you know, spoken a thing or two about Palantir. So we're going to have a bit of a recap and why is that important, how that affects us. Our interview today is going to be with Mika from Voice of the Martyrs. She is going to be sharing with us some stories from persecuted Christians in various countries in the world. And at 8 o'clock in our second Bible study, in our encounter with God, we're going to be talking about the right attitude behind giving. Because, you know, we can give with all kinds of attitudes. So which ones are the right ones?
1: That's right.
0: According to God's instructions, you will find that today at 8 o'clock. So we're very excited to do this show with you. Let's start with our gratitudes. So, Jules, what are you grateful for today?
1: Well, I'm grateful for bees.
0: All right. Okay. Have you been stung by one?
1: I've not been.
0: Ever?
1: Yes, I have. I've stepped on one and that's been very painful.
0: Ouch.
1: But not allergic to them. But I was just thinking that, you know, they pollinate all our food. They're amazing little creatures.
0: They are amazing.
1: But they make honey, and honey is one of my favorite foods.
0: Oh, really?
1: Yes, it is. I don't know what it is about honey. It just makes me happy. You know, They say that it potentially has some sort of antidepressant properties. Mm-hmm. I know it has some good antiviral properties. You need to use, of course, the right honey. But yeah, I'm grateful for bees and all they do for us in this world.
0: Yeah, that's very nice. Have you seen the blue banded bees?
1: It's
0: a bee that, well,
1: what?
0: At least we have them local. Yeah.
1: Really?
0: They're very rare because they don't live in swarms. They are just like standalone individual little insects. But they're like exactly like a bee, but they're blue.
1: Blue?
0: Yeah.
1: Wow. Entirely blue?
0: Blue and black with black stripes.
1: Stunning.
0: They're absolutely stunning.
1: Where are they found?
0: Look, I don't know exactly if you can find them everywhere in Australia, but you can certainly find them here in New South Wales because I've seen them a few times, but they're really rare. It's very hard to see.
2: I have never heard of them. That is super cool.
0: Yes, they are absolutely beautiful.
1: Have you seen bumblebees in New Zealand?
0: No.
1: They're enormous.
0: Oh, really?
1: You know, our bees are tiny like this. Bumblebees are about the size of a 20-cent coin. They're, you know, and very slow. They just dawdle along at their own pace. They're beautiful.
0: Amazing.
1: Anyway.
0: What about you, producer Shell? What are you grateful for today?
2: I am grateful for clickbait in a weird way. So most of the like recipes or whatnot that you see when you're like scrolling through, you're like, that is just weird and it's just for clickbait, you know. Nobody would actually make that or eat
0: like
2: that.
0: Like what, for example? Give me one example of a clickbaity,
2: okay,
0: misleading title.
2: Like there's some for like macaroni and cheese or something where you put the raw noodles in a pan and then you put like giant bricks of cheese on top of it and then you put like 10 other kinds of cheese on it and then supposedly you bake that and it comes out as this magnificent macaroni and cheese, and you're like, yeah, okay, that is not how that's going to turn out. So those kind of recipes are
0: crazy. What is the algorithm feeding producer Shai? Because I don't search for recipes. These kind of a crazy recipes never reach me. That's insane.
2: Yeah. Well, I did see one the other day, and I'm like, you know what? I'm going to try that. Cause it was like a two-ingredient recipe, and ever since we've had John Ashton on with his chocolate diet, I have been doing my dark chocolate cube after each meal.
0: Oh, nice.
2: And it's been good because, I don't do very much dessert anymore. And it's just the right amount for me to be like,
0: be happy.
2: It's a really nice little end of meal thing. And let's see if it actually does any good, you know. But anyway, so the recipe was taking cooked cauliflower and chocolate bar and blending them together and making a chocolate mousse.
0: Wow. How was that?
2: It's good.
1: Any sugar?
0: That would be totally the thing that I would eat for sure.
1: The texture of cauliflower blended is really creamy, isn't it?
2: That's right. And it doesn't have like a strong flavor.
1: No.
2: So.
0: Yeah. Any cauliflower sweetener? Is amazing.
1: Any honey?
2: I put dates in.
1: Dates, nice.
2: Yeah. Because, I mean, in the recipe, they use just your normal chocolate bar. But because I was using very dark chocolate, I thought, yeah, I'll just put some dates in there.
0: Wow, so, that's amazing.
1: Delicious. Yeah. I'm going to try that.
0: I'm grateful when clickbaits ads actually deliver. So well done for that. Look, I'm grateful for Contact Us forms today. You know these forms, you know, that say Contact Us?
2: Boo! I hate forms.
0: I do normally, but I'm grateful for the one from my local council, the city of Lake Macquarie, because, you know, I have been kind of resenting them for, like, seeing potholes and these kinds of things, and I never did anything about it. Yesterday, I saw a stray dog. It was a big dog, caramel collar, like, boxer dog, just, like, walking around. It was a female. She didn't have a collar or anything to identify. So I decided to give a call to council. Nobody picked me up, so I decided to send the contact form. And then someone eventually called me back and they say, hey, yeah, no, thanks for contacting us. You know, can you give us more details? They called me back and said, hey, we're on it. We're trying to find a dog. So since that, I got into the mood of, hey, you know what? I'm going to be contacting my local council a bit more. So I never contacted them. I reported this stray dog, reported two massive potholes. And this morning I stopped because coming to work, there was like a massive pipe burst and there was just like flooding an entire street. And I also contacted them for it. So I used that contact form 4 times in less than 24 hours. But I'm grateful because I know that there's some human being on the other side that's going to look into it and action it. Hopefully sooner than later.
1: Hopefully
0: but they're looking into that inbox. That's very encouraging.
1: That's quite funny.
0: All right. Let me tell you. Tell me, radio friend, what about you? Are you a reporter about your local council? Tell me more about it. This is Andy Harsent.

0: That was Andy Harsent with In My Heart There Rings a Melody. That's a beautiful song. Thank you very much, Producer Shell, for that one. Before we get into our Bible study, I would like to ask Producer Shell if In Her Heart Rings a Melody of a quiz.
1: There is, for sure. To whom did Jesus say, "Behold, an Israelite indeed, in whom is no guile"? To whom did Jesus say, "Behold, an Israelite indeed, in whom is no guile"? We have a correct answer in studio. 0491-064-669 is our text line. 0491-064-669. To whom did Jesus say, "Behold, an Israelite indeed, in whom there is no guile"?
2: Okay, that's my guess for the day. I'll be looking forward to seeing our... Yeah.
0: What was your guess?
2: John the Baptist.
0: Oh, okay. All right. Well, okay. You know, certainly would have applied.
2: Yeah.
0: You know,
2: there's no guile in...
0: Yeah. He's a great guy.
2: What are we talking about? What prayer are we looking at today, Scaffy?
0: We're looking at actually the first time, not so much a prayer itself, but the very first time that the word prayer in Hebrew appears in the Bible.
2: Okay.
0: So far we have seen all kinds of prayers and God praying, God communicating to us and blessing us and giving us instructions and then asking us questions. That was a big one when we were praying, like, you know, stopping by and saying, "Hey, God, you know, talk to me." And oftentimes, you know, when we are quiet and we're discerning the voice of the Holy Spirit, God is asking us questions. And these questions often help us to get into the heart, the crux of our issue or problem. We spoke about the first time that someone initiated a prayer to God was Noah, with a curse and with a blessing. He was thanking God, but all at the same time cursing his son. So we're talking about, like, just opening up your heart and just saying the things that are in your heart.
2: Yeah, just being really honest and vulnerable with God.
0: And today we're going to be looking at the first time the word prayer shows up in the Bible. It's okay. The Hebrew word is palal.
2: Palal.
0: Palal. Yeah, not halal.
2: Not so, halal.
0: No, not halal, but it's palal.
2: Palal.
0: And this is in Genesis chapter 20. Let's read the story, because the story in itself is very interesting. We're going to read that story and then we're going to talk about it, and particularly what can we learn about prayer. So let's start with Genesis chapter 20 in verse 1. Whenever you're ready, Jules.
2: Abraham and Abimelech. Now, Abraham moved on from there into the region of the Negev and lived between Kadesh and Shur. For a while he stayed in Gerar, and there Abraham said of his wife Sarah, "She is my sister." Then Abimelech, king of Gerar, sent for Sarah and took her.
0: All right, just pause here. What's happening? What did Abraham do?
2: So he's moved. Where has he moved from?
0: Yeah. Look, I don't know. I don't remember. He's just, walking around and, you know, pitching his tents. Initially started, you know, in Ur of the Chaldeans, then halfway through. And then it says here that...
2: He's being deceptive, isn't he?
0: Yeah. He says that, to this king, Abimelech, one of these, like, tribal leaders of that region, he said to him, "Hey, this is my sister, Sarah."
2: Why would he say that about his...
0: Yeah, what do you think?
2: Well, because he, you tell me.
0: Yeah. All right. Look, he tells us, actually, Abraham, a bit later on in that story, but I'll give you the spoiler alert. He was afraid that the king, if he said, "He's my wife, she's my wife," the king Abimelech would actually, Abraham thought so, he would have killed him and just say, "Oh, really, she's your wife? Okay, so I'm going to kill you and take her to myself."
2: Why would he kill
0: Abraham? He would think them to be like barbarians, pretty much. Right. He thought that they were like, you know, people used to do that, you know, if you, depending on where you are, like if, let's say, if I'm going with my wife to certain places of the earth, let's say that I'm going to some, you know, pretty dark regions in Nigeria, you know, regions taken by you know, terrorists, for example, and I'm saying with, "Oh, here we go, this is my wife. Oh, it's your wife? Okay, boom. You're dead, and now she is our slave,"
2: right?
0: So to speak. So
2: he was scared that they were going to kill her.
0: Yeah, he was scared that they're going to kill him
2: and take her. Yes,
0: yeah, that's the thing. So he lied and he said, "Hey, she's my sister." Because at least, okay, well, at least they can take her.
2: Yeah,
0: but at least leave me alone.
2: Yeah,
0: no, they don't need to kill me for that.
2: Why would they not have killed her, being the sister? What's the difference?
0: Well, they probably wanted her as a concubine.
2: Yeah.
0: So, you know, it's, you know, they wanted her better alive than not. But that's at least was the worry or the anxiety that was playing in Abraham's mind. As we will see, none of that ever happened. Mm. And it wasn't going to happen. But Abraham was afraid. That's why he said that.
2: Well, let's read on. I want to find out more about what happens here.
0: Yeah, so let's go verse 3.
2: But God came to Abimelech. How do you say it?
0: Abimelech, yeah. Abimelech. So he's the local king, the tribal king of that region.
2: Okay. In a dream one night and said to him, "You are as good as dead because of the woman you have taken. She is a married woman." Ouch.
0: Imagine if God, I mean, this is epic, right? Like yeah. God shows up. Imagine if God shows up in the dreams of your enemy, someone that, you know, is intending to commit harm against yeah. you or against your family. And he says, "Hey, by the way, if you do that, you're as good as dead." It's kind of nice, you know?
2: Nice.
0: Oh
2: not
0: yeah.
2: for him.
0: No. Nice all for being, us.
2: Yes.
0: Right?
2: In what, yeah, that God speaks directly to us.
0: Yeah, to other dreams. People and say, "Hey, don't touch her. If you yeah. if you do touch Jules,
2: oh, he's warning
0: you're as
2: him.
0: Good as dead."
2: Understand.
0: Imagine that. That's like he's really stepping up for Abraham. Abraham failed miserably big time here in his duty of care to protect his wife. But God comes up and says, "Look, Abimelech, if you touch this lady, she's married, you're dead."
2: Yeah. That's amazing.
0: And let's look at verse 4 and see what Abimelech responded.
2: Now, Abimelech had not gone near her, so he said, "Lord, will you destroy an innocent nation? Did he not say to me, 'She's my sister'? And didn't she also say, 'He is my brother'? I have done this with a clear conscience and clean hands." And then God said to him in a dream, "Yes, I know you did this with a clear conscience, and so I have kept you from sinning against me. That is why I did not let you touch her."
0: Yeah, let's pause here.
2: Yeah.
0: So Abimelech is responding back to God in his dream.
2: Mm. Oh, he's talking in his dream.
0: Yeah.
2: Oh, wow.
0: And, you know, in his vision / dream. And he's saying, "But God, like, would you destroy, like, our entire nation even though we didn't do anything wrong?"
2: Mm.
0: I mean, didn't he say that she was his sister, and didn't she also confirm that he was his brother? So, look,
2: that's right. I'm innocent. I've done nothing wrong.
0: I didn't even touch her yet, and I didn't know any of that. Would you still destroy us? And God says, "Look, I know you did this out of the quote unquote, I would say, integrity of your heart, because clearly he was just accumulating, you know, women for him."
2: Yeah,
0: I think that there was some basis that Abraham felt justified about, because, I mean, surely that the king already had women, wives, plural, children, and so on. Why would he just want the next one? Probably number one, Sarah would have been pretty, very pretty. I yeah. imagine that. But there is some, you know, why didn't he just leave her alone? Leave her be? Why covet her? So I think that there is. Interesting here. I think there is some basis for Abraham's fears, actually. I don't think it's totally unfounded. But Abimelech said, "Look, I thought it was legal. I mean, she's just single. And yeah, sure, I have maybe 10 or 15 wives, but hey, I can have one more.
2: Can't have too many wives."
0: Yeah. And you know what? I love what God said in verse 6 here. This is what God says. "Yes, I know that in the integrity of your heart you have done this." In other words, I know that you didn't know she was a married woman. Okay, I know that. So that's why I'm giving you a chance. But also, look at what God said here. "But also, and I also kept you from sinning against me. Therefore, I did not let you touch her." Say, because he said, "Look, I didn't even touch her." Say, "Look, you didn't touch her because I prevented that from happening." We don't know what are the details of that. We don't know how God prevented Abimelech from touching Sarah.
2: Mm.
0: But God is saying, "Hey, by the way, the only reason that you haven't, because you wanted to, the only reason you haven't, whatever showed up, is because I prevented you." And you know what? Isn't it the case that sometimes we want to do certain things and then they don't happen and then we get all frustrated with God? But has it ever occurred to you that perhaps God is saying, "Hey, Jules, you know that thing that you really, really wanted to do? I was the one who prevented you from doing that."
2: Oh, many experiences in my life like that. And I have learned to live with that, you know, expectation in my mind and let my expectations go. So sometimes, you know, if I want to do something and it doesn't happen, then I always think, well, there must be a reason for it. Perhaps
0: yeah.
2: God has protected me from something else yeah. or, you know.
0: And that's a very healthy way to think. So, mm-hmm. you know what? God, if it wasn't for God, we would all be dead. And by, you know, if God allowed us to have our own way every single time, we would probably all be dead by now.
2: Yes.
0: I can guarantee that.
2: Long time ago.
0: And so, but God prevents other people from harming us or situations from harming us. You know, you have probably experienced that in your life.
2: Oh, yes.
0: I have definitely experienced so
2: and
0: many.
2: And not always on my own prayer, through other people's prayer.
0: Through other people's prayer as well. Me.
2: Can I ask a question? If Abimelech had have acted on his desires, would he have been innocent still if God had not spoken to him? Because he didn't know, sounds like.
0: He didn't. God didn't allow it to happen.
2: Yeah.
0: So, I think he would be justified, but God prevented that greater harm to happen.
2: Yeah. And are you going to find out why as we continue?
0: We will find out a little bit more about it. But I just like the fact that, you know what, God also sometimes frustrates our plans just because he loves us. And he knows that if we go a certain path, we will get hurt badly. And sometimes he allows us to choose because he gave us freedom. But sometimes in his mercies, he says, you know what? No, I care too much about you to let you do. And it's just like whoever is a parent knows that if you would allow your children to have their way always, it's not going to be a good thing for them.
2: No. Yeah. Sometimes it is good to let them learn from their consequences.
0: That's right.
2: If they're really going to harm themselves.
0: That's right.
2: You will always step in.
0: That's right.
2: As a good parent, and God's being a good parent here.
0: If your child comes and says, hey, mom, can I just be running around this pool unsupervised within the gate fences and so on? It sounds like a lot of fun. As a parent, you say, no, this is just too dangerous. One thing's for you to run around other areas where you may fall and may have a bit of a bruise. The other thing is if you fall in the kitchen, I'm not there, or in the pool and I'm not there, that can be it. Or you don't let your kids cross the street when they were very young at their own pleasure because they don't have the awareness of incoming traffic. And even if they did have, well, sometimes incoming traffic doesn't have an awareness of them. So it's nice to see that God is looking after us in that story. He was looking after Abimelech, a pagan king, but he said, hey, you know what? I actually helped you. I prevented you from hurting yourself, from committing a sin that if you had, things would get very ugly.
2: It's amazing.
0: Even though he was being innocent, even though he was acting in his, you know, with a clear conscience, all of that.
2: Yeah.
0: And we can count that this same God does that for us on a daily basis as well.
2: Yeah, absolutely.
0: So I don't complain when my plans get frustrated because, you know, God knows.
2: There's a reason.
0: Yeah, there's a reason.
2: Yeah.
0: God knows God's timing is the best timing. We are, in speaking of God's timing and getting to know this amazing God who cares so much for us, the book that we're sharing today with you is The Amazing Doctrines, Essential Bible Truths for Sharing Your Faith. A lot of people want to share their faith, but they say, hey, but how do I share? What do I share? What if people ask me questions? Well, this is a 13-week Bible lesson guide presented by Amazing Facts, and it's going to help you give like a focused, trustworthy teachings about things like the scriptures, salvation, the sanctuary, the afterlife, the second coming of Jesus, and other topics so you can feel comfortable and confident in sharing your faith with other people. Sometimes you know it. You know it in your head. You just don't know how to share it. This book is going to help you be more efficient in sharing it with other people so that they can also get to know Jesus. If you'd like to get a copy of that one, text Nasir, hashtag sharing, to 0491-064-669, hashtag sharing, to 0491-064-669, and we are going to send you a free copy of that book free of charge.
2: And if you're born in September, we have our birthday draw promo this month. 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And we've got an array of wonderful prizes that you could win in your birthday draw promo. 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

0: You're listening to The Breakfast Show on Faith FM. That was Lord, I Need to Be Near You from Jeremy Camp. We're now going to go to Producer Shell with a quiz answer. Producer Shell, tell us, please, relieve my curiosity.
1: I will do. Jesus said, "Behold, an Israelite indeed, to in whom is no guile," to Nathanael.
0: Nathanael.
1: Before he became one of the disciples.
2: Yeah. Yes. Yeah. He was. Jesus said to him, "Nathanael, before while you were sitting under that tree, I saw you." And Nathanael said, "What? How did you know I was sitting under the fig tree?" Yeah. And of course, Jesus said, in this way." And then Jesus said to him, "Hey, like, just because I told you that I have seen you while I was not here, you're already so impressed. You see much bigger things than that, mate."
1: It's like, so that. Good.
2: This is nothing, man. This
0: simple
2: is,
0: to me.
2: This is nothing.
1: All right, quiz question number two. What natural remedy did Jesus make when he healed a man who had been blind from birth? What natural remedy did Jesus make when he healed the man who had been blind from birth? Yes, you got about half of it there. So 0491-064-669. 0491-064-669. What natural remedy did Jesus make when he healed the man who had been blind from birth?
2: Interesting story.
0: Not one as nice as honey.
2: I don't know. I mean, probably honey wouldn't be able to heal the man from his blindness, so.
1: I don't think it had anything to do with what the actual remedy was. I think it was the hands and the person who was doing it. So yeah, if it was honey, it would have still worked.
2: Yeah, we'll see about that, because I think that there's an interesting detail in that
1: there
2: story.
1: It is true.
2: Isn't it?
1: There's a reason why he did what he did.
2: Yeah. Okay, Jules, let's get back here to our study. Oh, by the way, just got a message here from Sherry. And Sherry said, "Hey, bless Faith FM. I have received my study Bible yesterday. Study Helps by Mark Finley. Ever so thankful." Oh, that's great, Cherry. I'm so glad that you have received the resource that you have applied for here on Faith FM, on The Breakfast Show. And we pray that this resource is going to bless you tremendously.
0: That's wonderful. Mark Finley also has some great stuff on YouTube.
2: Yeah.
0: If you ever want to listen to
2: him. He's a great guy to listen to. He's such a great communicator. All of his messages, he's one of my favorites.
0: Yeah, me too. I really like his stuff. Yeah. Makes it very clear.
2: He's top notch.
0: Yeah.
2: All right. Let's talk about the next verse. We're in verse 7 now. So we've been talking about how God helps us and prevents us from doing bad things sometimes. And look, I'm very grateful for that. Sometimes he allows us to make our own choices and so on, but sometimes, and a lot of times, he actually said, "Look, this is not going to be good. So I'm actually going to protect you from yourself." Mm. Let's read verse 7, please, Jules.
0: Verse 7. "Now return the man's wife, for he is a prophet, and he will pray for you, and you will live. But if you do not return her, you may be sure that you and all who belong to you will die."
2: Okay,
0: that's pretty heavy.
2: It is pretty heavy.
0: Yeah. God's saying, "Look, give her back.
2: Give her back. I mean, she's an important woman, and I have a very important plan for her. You don't want to mess up with that."
0: Yeah. And he said he's a prophet, you know, like Abraham's a special person.
2: Mm-hmm.
0: So Abimelech was a pagan god, you said?
2: A pagan king.
0: Pagan king. So how did he hear God? Did he have a relationship with God, or God just spoke to him? And
2: that is a great question. I don't think he had a relationship as such to God, but he did recognize God. In his dream, when God came to him, he called him Lord. So he was like a Canaanite. So he had probably many other gods that he believed in. And yet God showed up to him and he identified, "Oh, wait a minute, I think this is the one true God." So he didn't have a relationship as such.
0: But he had the fear of God, obviously.
2: They had the fear of God. The fear of God. And we're going to see that Abraham is going to use that expression. And this is the first time that prayer shows up in the Bible. It is also the first time that the word prophet shows up in the Bible.
0: It's interesting.
2: And it's interesting that they both are found in the same verse, the same context, the same saying. Isn't that cool?
0: That is very cool.
2: Yeah, what do you make of that?
0: Well, there's obviously a reason for that.
2: How do you reckon the connection is between prophets and prayer?
0: Well, we have to pray for prophecy, don't we? We have to have relationship and communication with God for him to tell us things. But then again, Abimelech didn't, and God spoke to him. What do you think is the connection, Scaffy?
2: Yeah, look, I think that one of the major roles of prophets is to pray for others and intercede. Right. So we, for example, when you read the book of 1 and 2 Samuel, after the people of Israel came to Samuel and they said, "We want a king." And then Samuel said, "Are you sure you're a king? It's not going to be good." "Yeah, we want a king just like all the other nations." And then Samuel goes really upset to God, said, "Oh, look at this. They're rejecting me. They want a king, even though you told them plainly that they don't need one. They don't want one. It's going to be bad for them." And God says, "Hey, Samuel, look. They're not rejecting you. They're actually rejecting me. But you know what? Let's let them have their way, okay?" So you go there and you tell them, "Okay, God says that's right. You can have your king. But hey, know that this is going to happen. Your sons and daughters, instead of doing their own thing, they're going to be servants to the king. All of the money that you have, oh, guess what? A lot of that's going to go in taxes to the king. So look, it's going to be really bad, but you know, I'm going to let you have your way." And then the people said, "Oh, no, Samuel, we've done such a bad thing. What about now? Look, can you please pray for us?" And then Samuel says, "Far be it from me that I will commit this great sin against God if I don't pray for you." So him as a prophet says, "Hey, actually, me not praying for you, man, this is like a sin."
0: So prophets, that's their expectation. Yeah. That's their role, is to if they're called by God to be a prophet, they're called by God to intercede on other people's behalves.
2: Yeah.
0: Okay.
2: And we are also called to, like, everyday Christians and disciples of Jesus, they are also called, we are also prophets, not in, with a, let's say, capital P prophet, or not prophet in the necessary traditional sense, but we are prophets in the sense that we know all the prophecies in the Bible. We know the content of Bible, because the Bible is composed in a large extent by prophecies.
0: But also, when you know moral law, you can pretty much prophesy what's going to happen. If someone is going to do a certain behavior,
2: yeah,
0: then that's going to be the consequences,
2: that's
0: cause
2: right.
0: and effect.
2: Yeah, and you can prophesy and say, because one of the big things about prophets was just for them to tell people, "Hey, this is wrong. Mm. This is not yep. something that God is pleased about."
0: Yeah.
2: And even if the consequence is you're going to displease God, because we don't know necessarily in what ways is this sin going to, you know, bite a person back. There's so many things that can go wrong,
0: yeah.
2: but you can say, "Hey, this is displeasing of God." So we are also called to prophesy. You know, in Revelation chapter 10, for example, it's talking about when John the Revelator eats the, you know, he sees this heavenly being Jesus with a tiny little scroll. He eats that scroll. It's sweet to his mouth. It's bitter to his stomach. And then after he digested that message, God says, "Go and prophesy again." So there is this thing that the Bible calls us to exercise the role of a prophet. We might not have necessarily dreams or visions to prophesy from, but we have, hey, all the dreams and visions in the Bible. And God calls us, hey, share that message.
0: That's right.
2: Because more people need to know that I am coming.
0: Yeah.
2: And I'm coming to bring judgment on this earth. And people need to get saved from that. Because if they don't do anything, they are going to be destroyed with sin. They have to be reconciled. So in part of that process is prayer. Praying for people. It's not only a privilege that you, Jules, have access, a direct access, the right line of communication with God. And not, you know what, not everybody has a direct line of communication with God. Do you know why?
0: No, why?
2: So some people would say, "Oh, everybody can pray to God." Yes, everybody can pray to God. But the Bible says, for example, that for a person that doesn't obey God, even their prayer is an abomination to God. Or he says, for example, if a husband doesn't treat his wife well, his prayer's not going to be reaching heaven. So there's a lot of people that God is actually looking at. When you're praying to God, God is looking, hey, who's praying to me? Is someone that really cares about me?
0: Mm.
2: That gets, let's say, preferential treatment.
0: Yeah, so not only we have to be right in our life, we have to be right in the relationships within
2: yeah.
0: our life to
2: That's right.
0: be able to come to God wholeheartedly and clean. And, you know, we have to be, I guess, yeah. repentant in our lives.
2: Yeah. And look, if someone is just, you're right, and we need to get that repentance. And I would say even that, you know, since you mentioned that, if someone is praying a prayer of repentance to God, God is always hearing.
0: Yeah.
2: Doesn't matter what. But if you're asking for something, for some special favor from God,
0: yep.
2: God is going to be asking, hey, who's asking?
0: Right.
2: You know? Are you a servant of mine? Are you asking in the name of Jesus? Are you, or are you asking just to, are you asking God things? Not because that, not that God doesn't listen, but when we don't have that relationship with God, a lot of times when we pray, we're praying to God that God will sign off our projects,
0: yeah,
2: our things, our plans. And yeah, a lot of these times, this person says, no. Jesus, I was listening to a sermon yesterday, so good. And the guy said, Jesus didn't die for your dreams. Jesus didn't die so that you could fulfill your dreams.
0: Mm.
2: Jesus died so that he could fulfill his dreams.
0: Yeah.
2: Which is to restore.
0: Involve us.
2: His children.
0: Essentially, right? Yeah.
2: But we often, as Christians, we live a life where, you know, basically we give God, hey, this is the architecture, this is the plan, this is the house that I want to build, this is the kingdom that I want to build. God, can you please sign off and just give me what I want?
0: Yeah, we look at God as a bit of a genie.
2: Yeah.
0: Rub the bottle, make my wishes come true.
2: Yeah.
0: No, he's not like that.
2: No, it's not like that at all. Actually, if
0: we have a very short-term view of what's good for us. Mm-hmm. You know, like you said, they prayed in Samuel's day for a king, and really they didn't see the big picture. And we're like this, aren't we, at the time? We pray for things we see, but God sees the long term, knows it's not good for us. And yeah, so we can ask for these things, but whether God gives them to us or not.
2: Yeah, that's right. Well, it will depend on his sovereignty. This is why the best way to get your prayers answered is to pray according to what Jesus said and pray that for the glory of God.
0: Yes, that's right.
2: Pray.
0: Be your will.
2: That his will
0: yeah,
2: be done.
0: Yeah.
2: Pray for the things that God wants to happen so that his name will be great, not my name or your name or anyone's name, you know. That's the correlation. And I would say that prayer is a privilege. If you prayed and if you have heard from God, as many Christians have, like, you see like how much of a privilege that is. But it's not only a privilege, it's also a duty, a responsibility. This is why he said, hey, Abimelech, you apologizing to me is not enough. Abraham has to pray for me and then I'll forgive you.
0: Okay.
2: Isn't that an interesting thing?
0: Yeah, why is that?
2: Because perhaps Abimelech doesn't even, number one, he sinned against Abraham as well as he sinned against God.
0: Yeah.
2: And he wanted to teach, hey, you have to go, if you to me, you have to go through my prophet. I think he's teaching him a lesson here.
0: Mm-hmm.
2: That's why he said, look, Abraham will pray for you and then I will forgive you. There's an order of things here.
0: Okay.
2: Particularly at that time, Abimelech, who was Abimelech before God? You know, look, God was not even his God.
0: No, that's right.
2: So he said, Abraham is my servant, what he prays for you. And I think that God also wanted to teach us that when we pray that God will forgive others, he does forgive others. This is why Jesus prayed, Father, forgive them for they don't know what they're doing. Right when he was at the cross.
0: Yes.
2: We see other people praying that prayer. Like Stephen prayed that when he was being stoned. Father, forgive them.
0: Yeah.
2: And God wanted to show us that we can pray. And the Bible says in John that we can pray and God will forgive certain sins of people, not all kinds of sins.
0: Like
2: some sins are for death, and these kind of sins, like we can't really pray anything about it. Like if someone is really intent to neglect or to reject God, we cannot pray, for example, to God, say, God, override their free will.
0: No, that's right.
2: It's not going to work. But if someone has committed a sin, and perhaps in the ignorance of their heart, like Abimelech, then, and we're praying, God, can you please forgive that person? God says, yeah, I'm forgiving them. And that enables God to bless them in ways that he wouldn't if we didn't pray for them. So it carries a lot of power, prayer. It's real power.
0: Like that father, that of who's the woman that murdered her three children and he forgave her?
2: Lindsay. Glancy.
0: Yeah. Mm-hmm. Some would say she wasn't in her right mind and didn't really know what she was doing. But anyway, that's contentious.
2: Yeah.
0: But he forgave her.
2: Yeah, her husband
0: maybe
2: forgave her.
0: In that spirit.
2: That's right. He said, look, I want her to find peace.
0: Yeah.
2: And imagine if on top of everything else that she was already dealing with, the loss of her children, the loss of her leg movements, and on top of that, her husband, whom she loved, imagine if on top of all of that, she would have to deal with, oh, my husband will never forget, forgive me, he hates me, or something like that. No, I said, look, you know what? Don't worry about that. I'm actually forgive you. I actually want everybody to forgive you so that you can have peace. It was, I think, a real Christian attitude.
0: Oh, 100%. And it just gives us courage that if something is that big and that awful, that there is still grace and there is still forgiveness. Always, nothing we can do.
2: That's right. And what is the, and to be honest, what is the alternative of that? to live with a grudge the rest of your life?
0: That's
2: is
0: right.
2: that going to help you in any way, shape, or form?
0: No.
2: No. Let's move on verse 8 and see what happens there.
0: Verse 8. Early the next morning, Abimelech summoned all his officials, and when he told them all that had happened, they were very much afraid. Then Abimelech called Abraham in and said, "What have you done to us? How have I wronged you that you have brought such great guilt upon me and my kingdom? You have done things to me that should never be done." And Abimelech asked Abraham, "What was your reason for doing this?" Abraham replied, "I said to myself, there is surely no fear of God in this place, and they will kill me because of my wife. Besides, she really is my sister, the daughter of my father, though not of my mother, and she became my wife. And when God had me wander from my father's household, I said to her, 'This is how you can show your love to me. Everywhere we go, say of me, he is my brother.'"
2: Hmm. Yeah. Yeah, that's right. So Abraham already had that, you know, so look, I didn't really lie. I was telling a half truth.
0: Yeah, she is my sister
2: from my father's perspective.
0: I just married her.
2: So look, it is a very embarrassing episode for Abraham, but you know what? God covered for him and he accepted him and he honored him even in that. So, and I think we can also rest in that knowledge that, hey, even when we make a mistake, you know what? God still has our backs. I think that's a beautiful thing. We're now going to be listening to the Cardiphonia music with "My Eyes Long for Your Salvation."

0: 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Listener, are you searching for a better understanding of the Bible and Jesus Christ? We have a lesson study today for you, which will give you a firmer grasp on lasting doctrines that you can boldly teach others in the Scriptures. Sometimes we know the Bible, but we don't know how to actually pass it on in a way that others will be able to understand it. It can be quite complex at times, and this is a way where you can learn how to pass this on. Topics such as salvation, the sanctuary, the afterlife, the second coming, the Sabbath, health and the spirit of prophecy. If you want to get this great book called Amazing Doctrines, Essential Bible Truths for Sharing Your Faith by Amazing Facts, text us in with the hashtag sharing on 0491 064 669. That's 0491 064 669. 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We're going to go now to Producer Shell with a quiz answer. Producer Shell.
1: The quiz answer was clay.
0: Clay.
2: Yeah,
1: that was the natural remedy that he made using saliva and dirt.
2: Why do you think he spat and not use, like, water from, let's say, the pool of Siloam, which was nearby, from other water source? Why spitting?
1: Oh, I don't remember the answer to that. I mean, I do remember the answer to why he didn't just speak it like he did for all of the others. He actually made something and did it that way. I know that answer, but I don't know the other one that you're asking.
2: Yeah, look, I don't think that nobody knows for sure. But there are some theories about that. Like, some people say that they believe that saliva had, like, healing properties. You know, like, if you, you know, I think we kind of instinctively, like, if we had, like, a little boo-boo, we try to, you know, lick it or, you know, suck our...
0: Animals do
1: dogs. Dogs,
0: yes, exactly.
1: Have a very healing property in theirs.
0: Cats
1: but,
0: too, yeah.
2: So
0: yeah.
2: Jesus would be like, oh, this is like my saliva, that which comes out of my mouth, like symbolizing my word, has the ultimate healing properties. So that's a symbol for that. But there's also a slap in the face of the Pharisees, because that miracle occurred on a Sabbath. And on a Sabbath, it was forbidden to spit on the floor.
0: Oh, okay.
2: On the ground is one of these traditions. And it was also forbidden to knead a dough. And he was like both kneading the lump of clay and also spitting, which would, you know, Jesus saying, hey, I am the one who tells you what you can do on the Sabbath.
0: He's awesome,
2: or not.
0: Jesus, you know. He really knows how to stick it to them.
2: he knows how to call attention. Well, let's go now to Makina Hickson. Our show today is fully loaded with incredible things, including you're going to find out the story of a gardener who found a Viking treasure as he's gardening. This is Makina Hickson, Peace in Christ.

0: Good morning, I'm Lee Harrison. Global oil prices have surged again after strikes on tankers in the Gulf and attacks on oil facilities in Saudi Arabia. The US says it struck five Iranian tankers in response to Iran targeting a warship before Tehran announced retaliation against eight tankers and an American base in Jordan. Houthi rebels also launched drone and missile attacks on several Saudi oil sites. One Nation leader Pauline Hanson says Liberal MP Andrew Hastie is making a mountain out of a molehill over a cartoon on her website. The former elite soldier is demanding Senator Hanson remove the cartoon, which labels him a traitor. Mr. Hastie believes he's being targeted because he was subpoenaed to give evidence in the Ben Robert Smith defamation case. Senator Hanson has told News 24 that's not the case, arguing the cartoon is satire and she doesn't believe Mr. Hastie is a traitor.
1: I have the highest regard for people in the Defence Force and who have fought for and are prepared to put their lives on the line for this country. And I respect him for his services that he's done for Australia. But I have not called him a traitor.
0: A safety researcher at artificial intelligence company Anthropic says he believes there's a 10% chance AI could kill all humans within a decade. In a post on social media, Evan Hubinger says the risk from the current models is low, but the technology may improve upon itself until it poses an existential risk to humanity. A 32-year-old man has been shot dead in Sydney's southwest. The incident unfolded at a community centre car park in Punchbowl just before 6 o'clock last night. Paramedics treated the victim, but he died at the scene. This onlooker has told

0: On the ABC, he heard multiple gunshots.
1: I was just walking around here, I heard a bang. Turned around, I saw this black Ute car, it was pulled in, another bang bang, and then someone got in the car, backed off, drove off. After that, I ran over there and I just started giving the guy CPR.
0: Australians are being urged to get disaster ready ahead of a dangerous spring and summer forecast. Forecasters predict hot weather and low rainfall will trigger heat waves and early season bushfires. Emergency management official Pat Hetherington says households should begin preparations now.
2: Prepare an emergency kit with essential supplies. Check that your insurance arrangements are up to date and suited to your local conditions. Prepare your property for the hazards that are most likely to occur in your area.
0: Briefly in other news, the number of used cars being sold across the country has increased for the second consecutive month. And five baby orangutans have been found in a forest in India's east, prompting an investigation into how they got so far from their natural habitat. This is Air National News. To rugby league first up, and Sharks playmaker Brayden Trindle insists he won't be hiding in his return from injury this weekend. The crafty 5'8" will make his comeback from a shoulder injury against the Cowboys in a knockout final on Saturday night. Trindle says he's not expecting to be protected by his forward pack.
3: Nah, it's always good when those boys are making my tackles, but I'll stand up for myself and stand my ground as well, so I'm there to make my tackles as well.
0: Western Bulldogs midfielder Adam Treloar has called time on his AFL career after 263 games. Treloar says the Bulldogs took him in when he was at his most vulnerable.
4: Obviously didn't leave in the most comfortable way when I left Collingwood, but to be here and come here and represent the Bulldogs, proudest years of my life, wholeheartedly they are. The best fan base, the best people, club that I'll support for the rest of my life. That's why the decision to not want to pursue elsewhere, because I wanted to obviously finish here.
0: Cricket Australia's move to privatise the Big Bash with the sale of the Melbourne Renegades continues to divide the sport. Cricket New South Wales releasing a statement expressing its disappointment by the decision, which could affect grassroots development. And LIV Golf has officially filed for bankruptcy in the United States. Aussie Cameron Smith is listed as the fourth largest creditor, owed more than $6.5 million. Australian Independent Radio News.
5: Sydney will have a top of 18 degrees, Melbourne will be 15 and partly cloudy, Brisbane will be 22 degrees with a possible shower, Perth is 23 degrees and mostly sunny, Adelaide will be 19 and sunny, Hobart 18 degrees with clouds clearing, Canberra 18 degrees and sunny, Darwin will be 34 degrees and sunny, in Newcastle today it will be 18 degrees with a shower or two, and the city we're praying for is Montevideo in Uruguay, it will be 18 degrees and cloudy.
6: 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I have my friend Jules and my friend producer Shell here with me at the studio. And today we're going to be talking about a man, a gardener, who found a Viking treasure. I'm going to be talking about the separation between Coles and Palantir. And we're going to talk about Christians that are being persecuted all around the world. We're going to have some recent stories from Mika, from the Voice of the Martyrs. And finally, our Bible study on 2 Corinthians chapter 8 will instruct us about the right attitudes of giving. But before we get into any of that, I would like to ask producer Shell if she can offer us a treasure of a quiz question.
7: I think I can. Let's see. In what place did Jesus say a prophet is without honor? In what place did Jesus say a prophet is without honor? 0491-064-669. 0491-064-669. Scaffy's thinking it through.
6: Okay.
7: Not correct. Wow. In what place did Jesus say a prophet is without honor?
8: Ugh. Okay. I don't feel so bad now. Maybe our listeners can help us out today.
7: Yes.
6: Yeah, these place questions are some of the toughest ones.
7: There's a couple of references that you could look up. Matthew 13:57 on Mark 6:1-4.
6: Okay, I'll just try my last attempt. No?
7: No.
6: Okay, got three wrong attempts. Look, I said Nazareth, Galilee, Capernaum.
8: Yeah. Okay.
6: And Shel said it's neither of these cities.
7: It's not a city.
8: It's not a city.
6: Oh, okay.
8: What place? Give me the question
7: that's
8: again.
7: Right. It's a place.
6: It's a place, but it's not a city.
8: What was the question again?
7: In what place did Jesus say a prophet is without honor?
6: You okay?
8: Scuffy's close.
7: You're definitely starting to get on the right trail, but okay.
6: All right, well, let's wait and see what Bruiser Show, you know, means with that. And
8: maybe our listeners are more onto it than we are today.
6: Yeah, help us out.
7: Yeah, Scaffy, I'm going to give it to you.
6: Oh, for which one?
7: Yeah, for your very last one.
6: Oh, okay, well, thanks for that. I appreciate it.
8: Okay, well done.
6: Okay, now, Jules, tell me about gardening and finding treasures. How does that work?
8: Okay, well, I found this story, and this one's for you, Shell, actually, because I know your husband recently uncovered a bomb shelter in your backyard. Is that correct?
7: Yes, that's right.
6: Just before you get, why was he digging on your backyard again?
7: He suspected because we were that told was a, it was there.
6: Oh, okay, you knew it.
7: Yeah, we've met our house is quite old. It was built in 1905. So, yeah. And
8: 1905.
7: The grandson of the lady who was living there, he told us that, they had built a bomb shelter. So, yeah.
6: That's cool. What about your story, Jules? Well, what kind of treasure are we?
8: So this was in Denmark, and a guy was in his backyard, and he was doing some yard work, and he was digging, and all of a sudden he came across some clanging, et cetera. And after about half an hour of digging, he dug up this enormous hoard of silver, antique silver jewellery.
6: What?
8: Yeah, so his spade...
7: Wow. And we haven't found anything like that.
6: Oh, imagine.
8: Well, you know, like he... it could shell. You may need to keep digging deeper.
6: Yes, you never know.
8: It's a lesson for all of us in life, isn't it? Dig deep. So his spade uncovered nothing less than the largest Viking Age silver hoard ever discovered in Denmark, consisting of bracelets, 47 coins, and bars, which are like weights that they used to use for monetary exchange, other jewellery, and an amulet shaped like Thor's hammer. Can you believe it?
6: That's really awesome.
8: Everything but one of those amazing helmets that have the horns in them.
6: The only thing that was missing was the actual Thor's hammer.
8: That's right.
6: The amulet.
8: That's right. That's
6: so cool.
8: I know. So
6: what did he do with that? Does that belong to him, or like the government will come and confiscate and say, this is a national treasure. Here, give it back to us.
8: Essentially, yes.
6: Wow.
8: Yeah, essentially. So he's given it to, I don't know. It doesn't.
6: Didn't they pay him anything?
8: No, it doesn't say whether there was any monetary exchange.
6: Here, this is ours.
8: Yes, that's right. So they're going to display it in the, they have a Viking museum in Denmark, because other people have found these sorts of treasures, but never one quite as big as this. It's more than 40 pounds and nearly three times larger than the now second largest hoard found in Denmark. Demonstrates the use and value of the silver to the Viking Age economy.
6: Now, props to that guy, be so honest about it. I think that a lot of people just say, you know what, like, I'm going to sell this to private collectors, and that's going to be worth a fortune.
8: Oh, 100%. He could have sold it on the black market. Have you ever found anything valuable in your garden when you were digging around?
6: No, just rubbish.
8: When my brother and I were kids, we actually had drug dealers living next to us, and they were quite famous. One of them was hung in Penang eventually. So they were pretty serious drug dealers. But we were kids playing cricket in the backyard, and we hit a ball down a terracotta pipe, and we fished around and looking for the ball and pulled out a Milo tin, and there were like hundreds of bags of drugs in
6: white powder.
8: Now, I don't think that's a treasure, but I know that was worth a lot of money at that time. So we quickly put it back. But that's the only real kind of valuable hoard that I've ever found.
6: Wow. There you go.
8: We were so scared as kids. We didn't know what to do. So we just popped it back.
6: Look, I have a friend of mine, Pastor David Ashrick, and he was on a tour around Australia with his wife. And they went, I don't remember where they were, but they were like in Opal territory. And basically one of the things is they went to the city. It was his wife's birthday. And said, let's just go for an excursion. They brought a little hatchet with them.
8: Yeah.
6: and they were finding some rocks and then just like breaking the rocks and just seeing if there's something inside. The first rock that his wife found had a massive opal inside.
8: What?
6: When they came to the store in town, to the opal dealer in town, he looked into that. And this is the guys that will just, you know, take the opal and they will work it so that it will look nice and, you know, and shine and everything like that. So they, and they will sell it for way more than they would pay. Normally, yeah, they would only pay just so much.
8: Yeah.
6: Guess how much he offered to pay for her opal that she found on her birthday?
8: Tell me.
6: The first rock that she, you know, opened. Yeah. $10,000.
8: Wow.
6: $10,000.
8: What a haul.
6: For a broker to pay that, imagine how much that would actually be
8: sell
6: worth.
8: It for. Incredible.
6: Yeah.
8: That'd be interesting to know, wouldn't it?
7: Yeah, I was just doing a little research into this story, and it says that he hasn't been given a award or reward yet, but he will they figure out how much its value is.
8: Oh, great.
7: Because they're still assessing it.
8: Yeah.
7: But yeah, under Denmark law, he has to turn it over, but then he does get a reward. Oh, he's supposed to get its monetary value.
6: Really?
7: Yeah.
6: So, in silver.
7: So the
6: silver weight in silver.
8: Yeah.
7: Yeah. Once they estimate how much it's worth, he's supposed to get the monetary value. Oh, because it was found on his land, but by law, the treasure is
6: a national.
7: It's a national treasure. Yeah. So he has to sell it basically to them. But yeah, so he gives it over
6: that's
7: and
6: fair.
7: They give him a reward of the amount.
8: Oh, yeah. So he's rewarded for his honesty and financially.
6: Yeah.
8: He gets
6: That's
8: awesome.
6: That's a fair deal.
8: That's a fair deal. Yeah. Well, some of this stuff was coins carrying Arabic lettering, which they say harked back to some English coins dating back between 899 and 924, and also within the Christianization of Denmark, a time of political and religious turmoil where burying valuables was common practice. So I don't know how these coins got there, obviously in the Viking ships.
6: Yeah, they traveled all over the place. I'm seeing a picture of the stash of silver. It's actually quite substantial.
8: Yeah, and quite beautiful too.
6: Yeah.
8: My mum's Finnish. This is why this story appealed to me as well. And she had a beautiful chain that she and actually a beautiful purse, which looked very much like Viking jewellery. And they were heirlooms, which we've now passed down to my niece, my sister's daughter. But it was like a chain, you know, the chain that they wore on top of their armour?
6: Yeah.
8: So it was a beautiful handbag with intricate little silver. And it was kind of like Glomish. My mum also had a very beautiful silver piece, which looked very Viking, very ancient old pieces.
6: Yes.
8: So they were beautiful. But they found a bar which had the name Hutu engraved on it, and they were thinking maybe it was like a jewelry owner name like Cartier or Tiffany or something like that. Mm-hmm. Not too sure, but they also found a very large quantity of silver weights. So you got probably see those in Danish museums if you go, but it just reminded me of that verse from Matthew 13:44, which says, "The kingdom of heaven is like treasure hidden in a field. When a man found it, he hid it again, and then in his joy went and sold everything he'd bought, everything he had, and bought that field." So, you know, Proverbs talks about wisdom as treasure, and it says, "If you seek her, wisdom, as silver and search for her as hidden treasures, then you'll understand the fear of the Lord and find the knowledge of the Lord." And then finally, a last verse, Luke 20:12-34 says, "For where your treasure is, there will your heart be also." So our treasure is not of monetary value, even though that helps us in this world. Our real treasure is in heaven, and we're looking forward to being in heaven with God. That's where our treasure is. And wisdom is another treasure that we need to seek. And we can find wisdom in the Bible. We can find wisdom in Proverbs. Do you read Proverbs?
6: Do you like Proverbs? I love the book of Proverbs. One of my favorites.
8: Yeah.
6: And look, one of the things that you're saying here that really struck a chord with me is that sometimes people come to Jesus because they are searching for the truth and they find it.
8: Yeah.
6: And sometimes you just stumble upon it. I'm one of these people that just stumbled upon it. I was not looking, I was not searching for God. God found me. I first became a Christian because I was interested in a girl who attended a church. And because I wanted to have things to talk about with her, I said, "Hey, let me find out what's this, you know, Jesus thing about and this Bible thing about." And look, the rest is history, as they say. But I ended up finding this incredible love for Jesus, even though I was not looking for it. So I feel like a little bit that gardener who was just like, you know, doing his ordinary thing, doing his gardening work, until he stumbled upon one of the greatest treasures ever found in Denmark. Even though he was not looking for it, God was directing the whole process.
8: Amazing, 100%.
6: And look, the Bible is full of these
8: treasures
6: and these jewels of wisdom, of knowledge. And it is important for us to know how to dig, how to have the right tools to dig in and to learn them. This is why we're giving away today the book Amazing Doctrines, Essential Bible Truths for Sharing Your Faith by Amazing Facts. This is a 13-week Bible lesson guide presented by Amazing Facts. And it's going to be giving trustworthy teaching about topics such as the scriptures, salvation, the sanctuary, health, you know, the spirit of prophecy, what is that in the Bible? And if you'd like to get to know more about those topics, if this is something that interests you, just text us here, hashtag sharing, to 0491-064-669. It's like a little treasure map to the beautiful treasures of the Bible.

0: You're listening to The Breakfast Show on Faith FM, and that was Haddon with Lion's Den. We're now going to Shell, producer Shell, for the quiz answer, the one that stumped a few of us in the studio here.
1: In what place did Jesus say a prophet is without honor? And that's in his hometown, his own country, or his home.
0: Okay.
1: Depending on
2: all right, so Nazareth, because that was Nazareth. His hometown.
1: The one that you usually hear is hometown. But he's saying a prophet. He's not necessarily, obviously he's referring about himself as well, but not Nazareth is not the right answer, because it's not just him that he's referring to. It's just that when you try to witness to your family, to your friends, you are not near as successful as when you do it with other people.
0: Yes. Like my dad was a bank manager, and he wasn't great with managing his own money, but fantastic at managing everybody else's.
1: Okay. Well, it's just that your family is always, because they know you better, and so they're like, we're not going to take that from you.
0: Yeah.
1: We don't believe that or whatnot. So they're a whole lot more critical of what you might be trying to share with them, like from a spiritual aspect, than what maybe your neighbors or strangers would
0: be. Yeah, 100%. That makes sense. No objectivity. Yeah. A lot of our listeners got that, so well done.
2: Nice. All right, look, let's talk about something that happened here. Last week, Kohl's announced that they were going to not renew their partnership with Palantir Technologies. Now, let me tell you who Palantir is. Palantir is, I think, is going to be playing a very big role in end of times. Why is that? Because they are one of the most important technological companies in the United States. Why is that? Because they have developed software that is now powered very heavily by AI to create a state of surveillance that the United States is creating, the surveillance apparatus, meaning they basically cross all the data from all government agencies and state level and city level and everything, and they cross all this data so that, you know, if the system finds or flags anything suspicious, law enforcement can act on them. So Palantir is the main software to acquire targets and to do like operations, like battle operations in the United States. Just to give you one example, in February this year, when the United States launched a campaign against Iran, they were able to strike 1,000 targets in one day. This used to take 20,000 people to do. They were able to do it with a team of 20 people.
0: Wow.
2: Yeah. And so it's basically multiplied the capabilities of acquiring targets by 100-fold. So it gave them a lot of leverage. That's why they're one of the most important companies in the United States right now. Manned by a man named Peter Thiel. He's the founder of Palantir Technologies. Palantir is actually a reference to an object in the book Lord of the Rings. Yeah. Saruman, which was one of the wizards.
0: Yes.
2: He had these balls, these like stone, like these kind of crystal balls called Palantiri. And what they did is that they enabled him to see their enemies from really far off. Yeah. And Peter Thiel was the founder of PayPal. And he made his billions from that. He also later on made about $1 billion from his share in Facebook. So he started Palantir to use all of these big data information for security. And he also has products that work with corporates. This is why Kohl's was the first ever Australian retail company to hire them. And
0: what were they using them for?
2: So look, this is where the story starts to get a little bit, shady, because Kohl's said, "Look, we're not using it to spy on our customers." He said, "Look, this is purely for logistics, to help us in our bakery, with schedules." So you say, "Hey, yeah, great. I mean, you're
0: not and
2: sure that, these systems, they do that, but then you're hiring the number one spying agency in the world to help you bake bread." So a lot of people were finding that a little bit suspicious. So there is a advocacy group in Australia called Get Up, and they organized a big campaign against Kohl's with over 700 billboards using like Kohl's kind of a fonts and visual identity to say, "Hey, we are always watching you."
0: Clever.
2: And a lot of people were getting there saying, "Hey, what does that all mean?" It comes In the aftermath of Bunnings. I don't know if you remember, but Bunnings received some backlash because they used face identification cameras in a bunch of their stores. Yes. Well, Kohl's says that they are not using it.
0: Not
2: from Palantir.
0: Right, okay.
2: Yes. Yeah. Turns out that Bunnings, you know, there was a big judicial case against it, and it turns out that actually Bunnings won. So the courts found that it was lawful for them to be scanning people's faces, you know, to ensure safety in the stores. The only problem that Bunnings had is that it did not tell people clearly enough. Because when you would enter into a Bunnings store, they will have like a vague sign saying, hey, you know, we might be using some technology to survey you. It might include some of your biometrics, meaning your face.
0: And so it's legally okay to survey someone and spy on them just as long as you tell them.
2: That's right.
0: Okay.
2: And this is the thing, like your face biometrics, like they don't change. Your passwords, they can change. All these kinds of things change. Your once, you know, a database has your face and then you can go anywhere, they know exactly who you are and what you're doing.
0: Yes. Well, it's a passport system. When you come through customs, they do face recognition now.
2: So look, Kohl's did give in to the popular pressure in the campaign. So they said, look, we're not going to renew our contract with Palantir. It was nice. Thank you for the experience. Again, they reiterated that they were not spying on customers. They're not analyzing and tracking customer data to see what you're buying, what you like, what you don't. They're saying, look, no, we're not doing this. Or if they were, they're not doing this with Palantir. Mm. They didn't say we're not doing this, period. They say we're not doing this with Palantir.
0: Right.
2: But they are not going to renew. So a lot of people that are worried with the state of surveillance are cheering that as a real win for the public, and I think that they have a good point. In WA, however, they are testing out, before the privacy laws in WA could kick in, they're testing out a van that they're parking. That van, it's fully identified, but they're parking this van in various parts of town in Perth, and with facial recognition technology. And just in the first month, so they started that, I think, in July. In the first month of their operation, they scanned the faces of 130,000 people.
0: Wow.
2: And they say, oh, look, we're just after like missing people or people with warrants and sex offenders. You just want to catch them. And they say that when the cameras take a picture of you, they try to match it against the database. And if you're not a match, if you're not someone that they're looking for, it just deletes it. So there's, you know, they say, look, your data is safe. You're not really keeping. But again, this is a claim. It hasn't been independently proved by anyone. You know, it hasn't been audited. And the concern that people are having is that we are heading through these technologies towards a state of surveillance similar to China. Actually, China has one camera for every two people. So they have about 700 million cameras spread over in everywhere in China. And, you know, they have facial recognition. They know exactly, like if you're going to a train, for example, they know exactly who you were sitting with, who was next to you. In some cities, the cameras, if you're just acting suspicious, AI will flag you so that police can come straight to you. So they really take that to an absurd extreme. And this technology has been used to persecute Christians.
0: In what way?
2: There's a couple of churches. Number one, it is mandatory for you, if you have a church in China, for you to have a facial recognition cameras so that the government can know exactly who's coming to your church. They have cameras facing the pulpit so that they can know, and every single sermon is recorded so that they will know what you're talking about. Make sure that you're not overstepping your boundaries. Churches in China refused to let that happen. They lost their permission to be a church there, so they went underground. But still, the Chinese government used drones and facial recognition system to track where these church members were going, what they were doing, and they ended up, you know, arresting many of these people. So
0: they're a communist country. Surely that can't happen in a democratic country like Australia, can it?
2: Yeah, well, that's right. Right. So this is the problem. What people are saying is that, you know, governments have the urge to control people, mm-hmm. And big tech companies want to sell that that system. So you come into these very odd spaces where, hunger meets the need to eat, so to speak.
0: Yeah, supply and demand.
2: Supply and demand. You know, there's a lot of people very interested in selling that software, and governments are very interested in acquiring these kinds of software. Of course, always in the name of something really nice and cute, like, you know, safety and security and all these kinds of things.
0: But really, what's underneath it? Like, what's underneath
2: that
0: scaffy?
2: The risk is always it can be overused to spy on people. So maybe people worry about, hey, what about protesters, for example? If you're protesting against something, so China uses these softwares to identify protesters. Actually, even in the United States, there are some articles that some of these cameras have been used to identify protests against President Trump or some anti-immigration protesters, and identify and build a profile. Who are these people? And look, the Bible talks about in the future, in the book of Revelation, that every person will be judged based on what you're worshiping.
0: Yeah.
2: If you're worshiping the mark of the beast, or if you're worshiping God, and the technology that allows that to happen is that kind of facial recognition, software tracking, AI-based technologies. So that they will, everybody, the governments, the systems will know, you know, if you are worshiping God as he intends to be, if you're worshiping him by keeping the Ten Commandments, or if you were worshiping the beast by substituting some of the commandments by the commandments of, by the traditions of man. So the Bible saw this future coming, and it has revealed to us in Revelation.

0: This was Mark Rasmussen with Tremble featuring Alison Hernandez. You're listening to The Breakfast Show on Faith FM. It's now the time for our interview. I am honored to introduce Mika Colebrook. She is with Voice of the Martyrs, and she's going to be sharing with us today some stories from persecuted Christians around the world. Mika, good morning to you. It's great to have you with us.
1: Good morning. Good morning.
0: Mika, can you tell us a little bit about what you do in Voice of the Martyrs? How long have you been involved with them just before we launched into the stories?
1: Yes, certainly. My journey with Voice of the Martyrs started back in 2006, and I've worked on and off for the organisation now since then, collectively about 8 or 9 years now. And I work predominantly in the admin department. So we deal a lot with our supporters and speaking with them over the phone and all of that sort of logistical sort of stuff that happens in the running of an office day to day.
0: That's nice. And look, I'm pretty sure that you come across a lot of really heartbreaking or even in as well as inspiring stories of Christian brothers and sisters around the world that are paying a hefty price for their faith. Can you share with us some of them?
1: Yeah, absolutely. And there was a story that we came across back in June, and I'd love to share it with you guys this morning because it was something that touched my heart, being a mum and a mum of a daughter. And there's a family in Pakistan, and it's the Massey family. And there's a husband and wife and a daughter. And like so many families, the husband, Asif, was working away from home. And the daughter decided to work locally. And the mother thought that that would be good, you know, gain some skills, you know, so that she could also earn money. Unfortunately, the gentleman that this little girl was working for, she was only 13, abducted her. You know, the mother was expecting her daughter to return from work, but the wife of this, you know, gentleman that owned the business said, "Your daughter's missing. She's not here, and she's gone off with my husband."
0: Oh,
1: well,
0: wow.
1: You can imagine the family. They were absolutely beside themselves. So they'd gone to the local authorities and had put in, you know, a request for them to please find their daughter. And about a month later, they heard that their daughter had actually appeared in court elsewhere, saying that she'd converted to Islam and she was an adult and that she did all of this of her own free will. Well, you can imagine the parents are like, "No, she's not an adult. She's our 13-year-old daughter." And the authorities, unfortunately, weren't really assisting them. They took time, they delayed, and basically have said to them, "Look, you're frustrating us. You're not going to get your daughter back. Doesn't matter what we do." And, you know, as a mum of a daughter, I just can't even imagine what they must be going through. And to know that the local authorities don't really want to help them, particularly because they're from, you know, a religious minority group, being Christian. They're not favoured in their community. They're not, you know, looked fairly upon. And so, you know, this poor family today, I don't think we haven't heard any update as yet to know whether this young girl has been found.
0: Wow, that is a very heartbreaking story indeed. And you can tell that, you know, a big part of the problem was that family was it's Christian, and therefore the state is not really helping them so much. So tell me a little bit about Pakistan. So what's the landscape for Christians in Pakistan? What have you heard about it? What do you know about it?
1: Yeah, Pakistan is a predominantly Muslim nation, and the people there, you know, the government itself isn't necessarily against Christians per se. Where the pressure comes in is from local communities and local authorities. And because Christians in that nation aren't looked favoured upon, they sort of don't get the opportunities to be able to work in favourable places as others do. They're often in menial work and dangerous work and difficult work. Some of the listeners might be familiar with brick kiln situations where, you know, they're poor and they get enslaved in these workplaces. Some people are forced to work in sewers, like really, you know, less than working environments. And so, you know, they're poor and they can be marginalized, particularly from family members or community members. And like we've seen in that story I just shared, from local authorities. And so it can be very, very difficult for Christians living in Pakistan.
0: Yeah, that's right. And it's very tricky as well with the blasphemy laws. A lot of parts of Pakistan are establishing blasphemy laws where, you know, it's very easy for a Christian to be accused of, you know, saying something against the Quran or saying something against Muhammad, their prophet, and being in big trouble because of that. And they won't have really much defense to say. And these laws apparently are spreading not only throughout Pakistan, but also in India as well.
1: Yeah, that's right. That's right. The blasphemy laws and some of the stories that we come across sometimes, it's beggars belief. It's unbelievable. And so for a Christian, you know, you can appreciate they live in fear. And it's very, very difficult to live under these circumstances. But, you know, we do hear that they still are so willing to share the gospel with those around them, which is just amazing and a testimony to the faithfulness of God in their heart and how Jesus has impacted them.
0: Yes, no, absolutely. And Mika, look, is there any project that Voice of the Martyrs supports over there in Pakistan?
1: Yeah, look, we do have quite a variety of projects that Voice of the Martyrs do in Pakistan. Recently, we've just had our Bibles Plus campaign where we put together, or not us per se, but in the country of distribution, put together a Bible and some food and things like that for people. And, you know, that gets distributed in Pakistan. So that's one of our projects. We also provide legal family support. So in the case of, you know, the story that I just read, cases like that where we can support the legal process. We also provide assistance. I mentioned before about the brick kiln situation, you know, families that are living in there. Sometimes we've been able to assist in getting them out of that circumstance. Mm-hmm. We've been able to help fund mobile clinics, particularly for people that are impoverished, you know, women and children. And the beautiful thing is, too, we've also been able to be a part of vocational training so that, you know, particularly for women, providing them with skills and abilities so that they can earn their own money. So they're not dependent on, you know, another worker to potentially marginalize them and force them into things that, you know, is not great.
0: Yeah, no, that's a great ministry that you are doing in Pakistan. What about, take us somewhere else, what other stories came to your desk from around the globe of Christians being persecuted?
1: Yeah, look, we release prayer points every week. And one of the ones that has come across the desk this week is a gentleman, a pastor, an ethnic-born Korean who has been serving in a house church in the Gansu province. His name is Sun. And back in August in 2023, he traveled to Jeju Island, which is part of Korea, to engage in some Christian activities. Now, he's traveling there. Everything was fine. He ticked all the boxes, came back home. Everything was fine. Came back home. There were no issues whatsoever with immigration or anything like that. But sometime later, he was then detained because of some issues that the government had decided to ping on him, unfortunately. And so this poor gentleman who, you know, clearly had done nothing wrong, has now been detained on suspicion of illegal border crossings. And so in November last year, they actually sentenced him to 6 years in jail because of this. And now this poor gentleman, he recently had a birthday and collapsed. And his wife, we've been able to get the story, they've been able to connect with her. She's concerned for his health and well-being, being in the situation that he's in. You know, he's got declining health. And Sun is one of many pastors right now that are detained in China, not necessarily for their religious activities, but these strange little technicalities. And it's evil, as we know, but it's very, very strange. And this is one pastor of many right now in jail, really for spreading the gospel and doing God's work.
0: So you're saying that when the Communist Party in China, if they are just even as so ever so slightly suspicious that a pastor is in China for and they're going to be using that opportunity to spread the gospel, they can find any little thing to persecute them or imprison them. Is that what's happening?
1: Yeah, it's amazing. Little things like that, like I said, like this gentleman, he'd come and gone from China with no problem at all, and then they decide that you know, he's been doing this suspicious illegal border crossings, which is not the case whatsoever. And so obviously his wife and obviously legal representatives are challenging that sentencing.
0: Wow. And is that any work that Voice of the Martyrs is able to do in China? I mean, it's quite a difficult country to operate, isn't it?
1: Oh, absolutely. And yes, we do have work that we do in China. So obviously Bible distribution where we can. We do engage in pastor training and evangelism. And at times we've also been able to provide medical support. There was a pastor not that long ago who was severely beaten by authorities, and we were able to provide medical assistance to that gentleman. So whilst it's very, very tricky and very, very difficult at times, we are still able to get in there and do some work, which is fantastic.
0: Yeah, no, that's very nice. And look, we've just been talking about China just in this segment earlier, because they have now what, you know, you would call the state of the art of state surveillance, with so many cameras spread everywhere, including in churches. People, before they go to churches, they have to register, they have to take a photo. Every sermon is recorded. Every word is analyzed, you know, to make sure that they're not overstepping boundaries that the communist regime does not want them to go. So it would be a very difficult place to be a Christian right now.
1: That's exactly right. That's exactly right. And, you know, these pastors who find themselves in jail are resisting that, because obviously, you know, not recognizing the lordship of Christ, you know, they don't want to sign up to and register with the communist set up church model, because, you know, Jesus is Lord. And so these pastors and ministers are still pastoring their churches and ministering to people at great cost, and this surveillance side of things is making it more and more difficult. And obviously we're finding that you know, the suspicious, you know, activities then become something that they get arrested for and detained for. It's becoming more and more difficult.
0: Mika, thank you so much. These are very encouraging stories, and to me especially is to see like how brave and courageous these Christians are, knowing the risks that they're facing, and yet they refuse to not let the gospel be spread in their countries. Where can we learn more, and what can we do to be a part of this mission?
1: Absolutely. Look, you know, we release prayer points every week. So if you want to be a part of that, jump onto our website and subscribe to those prayer points, because they're current now stories of persecution that you can believe that God can make a difference in by prayer. Obviously, our website and our social media, there's often stories there, and our magazine that we release every month, there's stories of you know, maybe there is a particular country focus. You'll be able to learn a little bit about the country, what it's like to be a Christian there, and some really, really heartwarming stories of amazing faith amidst persecution.
0: So there you go. 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This money is going to the front lines to help Christians that are being persecuted for their faith in various countries. And of course, there's the prayer points as well with, you know, amazing stories, very inspiring stories. And they help us to keep a perspective about the true cross, the true cost of following Jesus. Mika, thank you so much. We're looking forward to chat with you another time. Thank you for bringing those stories to us.
1: Thanks, guys. Thanks for listening.
0: This is amazing. Look, I think that one of the things that these people are, you know, these Christians in other countries are so passionate about the gospel is because they know their Bible. They know what Jesus has done for them. And sometimes here in Australia, we may have grown up in a bit of a cultural Christian environment. And sometimes we know things, people tell us about them, but we haven't really read them for and by ourselves in the Bible. That's why what we're giving here today is going to help you grow in your faith and allow you to share your faith more effectively and more naturally. 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

0: Good morning, I'm Lee Harrison. Global oil prices have climbed back above $100 a barrel for the first time since July as the Middle East conflict escalates. Both America and Iran have attacked tankers in the Gulf region, while Saudi oil infrastructure has also come under fire by Houthi rebels. U.S. President Donald Trump claims Tehran is trying to influence America's midterm elections, arguing it won't take long for his administration to bring energy costs down.
1: Shortly, but right after the election, because they'd like to have it that way, but right after the election, oil prices are going to be tumbling downward.
0: The New South Wales opposition leader says something must change after the third deadly shooting in Sydney in the space of just 9 days. A 32-year-old boxing coach was gunned down in the car park of the Punch Bowl Community Centre. Police are treating his death as a targeted attack and are investigating links to organised crime. Kelly Sloan says the government needs to take further action.
2: The fact that this happens in a busy place, near school kids, that school kids witness the aftermath is deeply disturbing. It's time for the government to stop with the rhetoric and get this gangland crime in control.
0: Victoria's recording almost as many home burglaries as New South Wales and Queensland combined. Insurance Council data has found there have been 3,900 property theft and burglary claims in Victoria over the past financial year, more than 100 a day. New protections have been finalised for Australian households struggling to pay their electricity bills. The Energy Markets Commission has simplified eligibility categories for customers who need flexible payment plans. Retailers will be required to make contact with struggling households through at least two communication channels. New research has found super retirement spending is supporting almost 500,000 jobs. The survey commissioned by the Super Member Council has found their spending adds $121 billion to the economy a year. Council Chief Executive Misha Schubert says their higher spending strengthens the broader economy.
3: Retirees go and spend that money buying a cup of coffee in their local businesses, travelling around the country as

0: caravanners.
1: In other news, a safety researcher with Anthropic has publicly stated he believes there's a more than 10% chance AI could kill all humans within a decade. Airports across the UK are still experiencing delays after thousands of flights were cancelled by an air traffic control data issue. And tens of thousands of people have lined the streets of Norway to pay their respects to the country's King Harald, who's died after 35 years on the throne. This is Air National News.
2: And in weather today, Sydney will have a top of 18 with cloudy, Melbourne 15 and partly cloudy, Brisbane 22 degrees with a possible shower, Perth 23, mostly sunny, Adelaide will be 19 degrees and sunny, Hobart will be 18 degrees with a cloud clearing, Canberra 18 degrees and sunny, Darwin 34 and sunny. In Newcastle today, it will be 18 degrees with a shower or two, and our prayer city is Montevideo in Uruguay, and it will be 18 degrees there and cloudy.
3: Listening to The Breakfast Show on Faith FM with Scaffy, Jules, and with producer Shell. It is the 10th of September, the Thursday, if you're listening live. If you're not listening live, you're in the future. Hey, greetings from the past. Producer Shell, can you please give us a new quiz question, one that will make our future listeners also wiser and more cognizant of Bible truths?
4: And it's a question from the past, I guess, really. How far was Emmaus from Jerusalem? The Bible tells us. So do you know? How far was Emmaus from Jerusalem? There's a very, very famous walk that went from point A to point B. How long were they able to talk for? What was that distance?
3: Okay.
4: How far was Emmaus from Jerusalem? No. I'm going to say 0491064669.
3: Something nice, that range here.
4: It's not being measured in that.
5: Oh.
3: Okay. All right.
4: So you can give it to me in furlongs or kilometers or miles.
3: Or stone throws.
5: Or
3: hip and a skip. The hop and a skip.
4: Hop, skip, and a jump. How many hop, skips, and jumps?
5: How many furlongs?
3: I don't know.
5: Okay, so it's a distance measurement.
3: It is a distance.
4: It's a distance measurement.
5: That's a hint.
4: Not a time measurement, yeah.
3: Okay. Yeah, okay.
5: All right, hot tip from Shell. Get your answers in, 0491 064 669.
3: Yeah. I got a message here from Stuart. He said, hey, big shout out to the Voice of the Martyrs. I encourage everyone to subscribe to their newsletter and support persecuted Christians in all parts of the world. You know what, Stuart, I agree with you. I think that they do such an incredible work, Voice of the Martyrs. They are they're literally going into harm's way.
5: They're on the front line, aren't they?
3: They're on the absolute
5: front line. They're like soldiers on the front line.
3: It is an amazing.
5: Not everyone has a heart for that.
3: No.
5: Or the
3: guts. Mm-hmm. Dave said, hey, yes, Kathy, NWA combination speed cameras take your regio plates and also photos of driver and passenger in the front seat. I think that they use that technology here in New South Wales as well. It's just going beyond. And then it's just like pedestrians. Even I think in Sydney, they started a similar trial where they were photographing doing facial recognition of anyone crossing, I think, Harbour Bridge by foot.
5: Okay.
3: And, you know, I think the tens of thousands of faces were scanned. And the question is, where is that data going to? What is it going to be used for?
5: Is that in the name of Harbour Bridge safety?
3: Yeah, it's in the means of trials. It's always in the name of safety.
5: Yeah. Okay. You can get photograph texting in your car now. You can get a fine for that.
3: Yeah. Absolutely.
5: So they can text into your, even if you have your phone on your lap.
3: Mm-hmm. Yeah, the camera will detect that.
5: Mm-hmm. Not that I do that ever.
3: Yes, I'm sure you wouldn't.
5: No.
3: All right. Thank you very much for that one, Professor Shao. And Jules, we've been studying 2 Corinthians.
5: Yes.
3: I'm wondering here, what have you been reading there? What would you like to share with us?
5: Yeah, so we're continuing our study on giving and the principles of Christian stewardship. And today we're going to look at attitude. What does attitude have to do with giving? What is it that leads human beings that are naturally pretty selfish, I'd say?
3: Okay.
5: Yep. What is it to be able to give like that? Like, what is it that makes a human, say, pay for somebody's groceries behind them? Or what is it that, you know, motivates a human to give up their money. Like yesterday, you and Letitia were talking about, Letitia was talking about sponsoring a child. Like, what is it that you dedicate a portion of your income? And you were talking about, you and Camilla, how you set aside, mm-hmm. you actually plan to set aside some money mm-hmm. to help causes that you don't even know.
3: Let God bring the opportunity to us sometimes.
5: Yeah. So, you know, we're going to look at the Macedonians and their attitude towards giving and a couple of principles okay. that they employ for giving. One of the first principles is, of course, their abundant joy. And we see this in 2 Corinthians 8, verse 2. So it says, in the midst of a very severe trial, their overflowing joy and their extreme poverty welled up in rich generation. And we have covered this. And, you know, he later mentions in 2 Corinthians 9, 7 that God loves a cheerful giver.
3: Okay.
5: Now, I was wondering, does God not love an uncheerful giver?
3: That's a good question. Look, God loves, as the word loves, everyone, but in terms of God liking or accepting a non-cheerful giver, if someone is giving out of guilt, I say that no, he doesn't like that at all. So yeah. Look, if you're not going to give from the heart, just don't give. It's not that God needs our money. It's not that God's saying, hey, where's my money?
5: Yeah.
3: So I'm hungry. You know, I need to pay my bills.
5: Yes.
3: Do you think that God has bills to pay?
5: No, he...
3: Of course not.
5: Runs the world.
3: You know, do you think he lacks anything?
5: No, he doesn't need our money.
3: He can create anything he wants, you know? So I would say the same thing of obedience. God doesn't want any obedience that is forced. He's not interested in that. It's just nothing.
5: So being cheerful is an attitude. It's not so much about what we give. It's mm-hmm. about the attitude behind it. And so the Greek word rendered as cheerful occurs here in the New Testament. A term from the same family occurs elsewhere. The one who does acts of mercy must do it with cheerfulness. And that's in Romans 12:8. I'm not sure if you discussed that yesterday, but it says in Romans 12:8, if it is to encourage, then give encouragement. If it is giving, then give generously. If it is to lead, do it diligently. If it is to show mercy, do it cheerfully. Mm. So that's another place we're asked to give. To do things cheerfully.
3: You know what? This attitude is so interesting that you mentioned that Bible verse. I never noticed that. When you said, like, those who are showing mercy,
5: do it cheerfully.
3: Cheerfully. And I'll tell you why. In Brazil, there is a really big number of people that follow what they call catechism. Which is a form of spiritualism, you know, like with mediums and so on. And in their, so it's a spiritualist doctrine. There is some overlaps with the Bible and Christianity. There's some Christian undertones with it. Yeah.
5: Yes.
3: But one of the things that they said, they do some really amazing work with helping people with, particularly with Down syndrome.
5: Mm.
3: But then when I was talking to some of them that were part of that work and asking, hey, this is actually a pretty beautiful work. They do a lot of work with people that are really disadvantaged and mm-hmm. so on. Say, why do you do that work? And they say, look, we do that work because for a few things. We believe that, number one, these people are like that now because they have done something bad in their previous life, in their past lives, and now they're paying for it. So they kind of deserve it.
5: Wow.
3: So that's something that goes very much against my Christian worldview. I don't think that anybody who's suffering because any past lives, you know, there's not such a thing.
5: Not.
3: But anyway, so this is the number one thing that surprised me in the response. The second thing that surprised me in the response is that we do all these things because we ourselves want to evolve as spirit so that in our next reincarnation, we'll be better off.
5: Oh, 100%.
3: So it made me think about the motivation behind that work, because when Christians do that work, number one, we're not judging why you were afflicted. That's number one thing. That's different. And number two, we're doing it out of gratitude to God, out of joy, because we feel like, wow, we have received so much from God. The least we can do is to pass that on to someone else.
5: Yeah.
3: So there's that motivation. But for them, the motivation was, if I don't do this, I'm not going to evolve. If I don't do this, I might, you know, not get a great reincarnation in the future life. So it's not really, and I'm not judging each person individually. Reflecting on the answer that has been given to me by that particular individual working with that. the whole idea was, no, yeah, it's kind of out of fear. Yeah. It's out of fear or it's out of...
5: like a selfishness to have their own needs.
3: It is.
5: Right? Yeah.
3: And I'm thinking here, this is not how God wants us to... this is not the reason why God wants us to do good work. It's not out of guilt, not out of fear, not out of personal gain or ambition, but rather out of gratitude and love and joy.
5: Yeah.
3: And that is, I think, it's a big difference. So yes, you can see, you know, because good works are good. Should they not do that instead? So no, you know what? I think it's worthwhile. Mm. You mentioned in the beginning, does God not love a cheerful giver? I think that God loves when someone is giving cheerfully. I think that when you're giving begrudgingly, it's not really impressing God. But hey, is it better to give to a good cause begrudgingly than not to give and be more selfish? You know, I'd say... it's better to give, even if you're giving begrudgingly. Yeah. God doesn't want that. He's like, if you're giving because you want, I'm not impressing him. But you know what? Sometimes we fake it till you make it.
5: That's right, exactly.
3: Sometimes you say, you know what?
5: Actual action.
3: Yeah. Just like when, you know, when I was a kid, I didn't like broccoli at all. But, you know, I started to eat even against my will and was eating. After a while, guess what? I started to love it and to like it. Mm. Now, sometimes... even when we don't feel like something, but we know that that something is right and just and pure, do them anyway. And you often see that our heart, our emotions will follow that good work.
5: Yeah. Yeah. Oh, 100%. And like, it says, you know, being a cheerful giver means giving without reluctance. So, you know, God wants us to give without reluctance. And these Macedonians gave without reluctance. They gave out of their joy, you know, and that was one of their attitudes behind giving, was through this abundant joy. Mm-hmm. Paul sort of came to them and said, oh, just, you know, don't give more than you can. And they're like, no, take it. We're begging you, because they were so filled with joy that they wanted to see.
3: Yeah.
5: It's amazing. Actually, you know, I was looking at why faith drives giving. Where you're talking about spirituality and religious giving. It's not about rules, about, you know, we have to give because we're going to get reincarnated into something better. Like, there is evidence to say that it's about identity. And when you believe your wealth is a gift, not just a reward, like when you believe your wealth is a gift, you're not entitled to it. They say that you're more likely to see it as something to pass on. And there was a 2022 study done from the Uni of Notre Dame, which found that people who believe their success comes from a divine blessing are 40% more likely to give to strangers in need.
3: Wow.
5: Yeah, so this kind of letting go of our wealth for our own goods kind of creates this generosity in our heart, this attitude of giving, you know, which... it's why religious communities often outperform secular communities in response to crises. Not mm-hmm. always, but, you know, generally.
3: Yeah, generally, yes, absolutely.
5: Yeah. So another, you know, we talked about generosity as well. Another principle is free will. Do you like being taxed? Scaffy, do you like tax?
3: I don't. And I think I traumatized my children with that, because I wanted to teach them lessons about tax. And I was, you know, we roughly, you know, pay about 40% of what we earn in terms of in taxes. Yeah. So there's like 30% of your income tax plus 10% GST and so on. So I decided to apply this instruction to my children, and everything that they would eat, I would eat 40%. I would say, hey, I'm going to eat from taxes and I would eat like 40%.
5: Right.
3: Of what they had. So, for example, they had an ice cream, like a popsicle. Normally, I would say, hey, can I have a bite? And they would give me a bite, and they would
5: you
3: be generous with that.
5: You literally took 40% but of the kids' ice cream.
3: And I took like almost half of their ice cream. The problem is I had to stop that experiment after the first day, because both of my kids were crying, and my wife urged me to say, Joseph, what are you doing? You're traumatizing them. I said, honey, I want them to know how painful it is, and that for every single thing we get, 40% is going to the government. I want them to learn it in a practical lesson. I was intimated to stop the experiment. it was apparently causing some psychological harm on my children.
4: Yes, but I've had a granddaughter who just, we got sent a video of her just sitting in a chair crying, her eyes out crying. Mom's holding her and consoling her. And she's like, I don't want the government to take our money.
3: Yes, look, my
5: it's
3: children
5: good to learn these things early.
3: Know that. And I say, kids, I know you're crying and you're feeling bad that I am eating 40% of your ice cream. But hey, this is how I feel when I have to give 40% of everything that we are earning here as well. So, but then they will say to me, "Daddy, but it's not the same thing. They're just taking their your money, not your ice cream."
4: And hopefully they're putting it to some good use by filling potholes and
5: these
4: building.
3: That's right. That's right. Exactly. If it's put it to good use, great.
5: But we don't have a lot of control over where that money goes. And, you know, that's a great lesson. Yeah. I'll try that with my daughter. But, you know, it's forced giving, isn't it, really? Like we come on.
3: Imagine if taxes were like you know, a voluntary contribution. Yeah. They say, "Hey, guys, next time, hey, you tell us how much you think we are worth it. How much
5: it'd
3: you want to give?"
5: Interesting, wouldn't
3: you'd
5: it? Be interesting. See, really would be a measure of your heart, wouldn't it? See where your social justice conscience lies.
3: That's right.
5: So the Corinthians, you know, in 2 Corinthians 8:3, do you want to look that up, Scathy?
3: Yeah, 8:3.
5: Yeah.
3: "For I testified that according to their ability and beyond their ability, they gave off their own accord, begging us with much urging for the favor of participation in the support of the saints."
5: So they were giving of their own free will.
3: Yeah. Macedonian church, very generous church.
5: And this becomes more admirable when you see that they didn't give out of their surplus. Their resources were very limited. And Paul uses the same idea to characterize Titus's willingness to visit the Corinthians. He went to Corinth voluntarily. Do you want to look at 2 Corinthians 8:17 and read
3: 17.
5: That one for me?
3: Mm-hmm. "For he, Titus, not only accepted our appeal, but being himself very earnest, he has gone to you of his own accord. And we have sent along with him the brother who is famous in the things of the gospel, who has spread through all the churches. And not only this, but he has also been appointed by the churches to travel with us in this gracious work, which is being administered by us for the glory of the Lord himself and to show our readiness."
5: That's right. So, you know, the NIV version says that he's coming to you with much enthusiasm and on his own initiative. So he's coming out of his free will with this kind of enthusiasm to give. So there's this attitude of generosity and enthusiasm. Mm-hmm. There's this spirit of joy behind this.
3: Which is nice because the church in Corinth, they were so problematic that when someone said, "Hey, by the way, you have to go and visit the church of Corinth and help them out," they say, "Oh, no, that church." I can't. Look, sometimes that happens. You know, I've seen that happen with some churches. Like, "Oh, that church, you want me to preach there? Okay, let's go."
5: Speaking of preaching,
3: yeah. If you don't want to be that kind of Christian, one of the best things you can do about it is to learn how to share the gospel with others. You know what? They have a saying in church world is that Christians that are not working are becoming work to someone else. So you don't want to be, you know,
5: the burden.
3: And you want to be found by Jesus working on behalf of others. And there's no better way to do this than to learn how to share your faith. Look, I know a lot of people have suffered from anxiety, you know, from insecurity when it comes to sharing your faith. But you know, it's because probably you haven't been taught properly. We have a resource here that's going to guide you through step by step in how to share your faiths in an effective, natural way. If you'd like to learn more about this, just text me here, #sharing. That's the code word, #sharing, to 0491-064-669, and you're going to learn how to share your faith more effectively, wherever you are in your Christian walk. This is Lee Nash with Come Ye Thankful People, Come.

0: That was Lee Nash with Come Ye Thankful People Come. You're listening to The Breakfast Show on Faith FM. We're now going to go to producer Shell for a quiz answer.
1: Indeed we are. I find this very fascinating because it would have been such an incredible, interesting journey for these two gentlemen who were walking with Jesus and didn't know it. How far was Emmaus from Jerusalem? It was about 7 miles or 11 kilometers or 60 furlongs.
0: 60 furlongs.
1: Which is 60.
0: Yep. Okay.
1: You can find that answer in Luke 24:13. Depending on which version of the Bible you're looking at, you will get one of those three answers there. Yeah. And so that would have taken them about 2.5 hours, maybe even longer because they were depressed. So you would walk slower rather than briskly, I guess, you know, as you're discussing things.
2: Yes.
1: Yeah. And then they're starting to discuss things with a very wise person. They still don't even realize who it is. But yeah.
3: It was a long journey, so they would have had a great conversation.
0: Yeah, it would have resolved.
3: You know, to walk all of that. Look, I said,
1: but it still took them till they actually got to their destination before they realized who they were talking
3: to. Yeah, which is an amazing story. I love that part. I said, I use the Greek measurement here. Is they call it stadia. That's what it's in the original. So it says 60 stadia. I thought, oh, maybe 7 stadia. So I knew that the stadia part of things. I think that in the KJV, they use like furlongs. They use like, obviously, you know, the Hebrews wouldn't use furlongs. It's like an English measurement. But 60 stadia was about that 7 miles, 10 kilometers.
0: You'd say that's a Greek term.
3: Yeah, stadia, like a stadium, you know, like they would measure things like how many state, like sports stadiums.
1: Right.
3: You know, sometimes we still do this today. It's like, oh, the size of this is like equivalent to 20 soccer fields.
1: That's right.
3: Don't we use
1: that's
3: that?
1: Right.
3: So they kind of use that measurement back then.
1: Furlong is obviously the English word for the same thing then because it's 60 as well.
3: It says 60?
1: Yeah.
3: Yeah. I don't know. I would have to look. Look.
1: Well, I mean,
3: this is one of
1: they're translating your Greek into English, so.
3: I'll look what's the connection between furlongs and stadia.
1: And we don't expect anybody to send us the Greek or the Hebrew. We know that we are reading English Bibles here, so English answers is what we would like.
0: Unless you're a high intellectual.
3: Yeah, they say that it's actually equivalent. They say that a furlong and a stadia or a stade are both ancient units of length that are nearly identical in size, which is why older English translations of the Bible use furlong for the Greek word stadion.
1: Yep.
3: Interesting.
1: There you go.
0: Fascinating. I love it. Producer Shell, do we have one more quiz
1: question? We do indeed. A short one.
0: Easy one?
1: I'm going to put it in the mid to easy range. Okay. What nation was Ruth from? What nation was Ruth from? She was a blank woman. She referred to. We've got a correct answer and an incorrect
3: answer.
1: She was
3: a blankabite.
0: A blankabite.
3: Yes.
1: Yeah.
0: Their blankets was their national costume.
3: Or a blankite. Yes.
1: That's right.
3: And their national flag is blank.
0: Sure, we all are blankites sometimes.
3: Yes.
1: Yeah. 0491-064-669 is our text line. We've already got correct answers coming in. 0491-064-669. What nation was Ruth from?
3: You know, it's an interesting fun fact.
0: What is?
3: The United States military, their largest non-nuclear explosive ordnance, aka a bomb, is actually named after that country.
0: Oh, there you go. That's a hot hint if you know your military weapons.
3: Mm-hmm. Yeah. So it's a
0: dead giveaway.
3: Yeah, there you go. All right, Jules, let's get back here to our conversation here.
0: Let's keep looking at some attitudes.
3: What else are we looking into in this attitude of giving?
0: Okay, so privilege. There's a sense of privilege that comes from giving. Let's have a look at a text that relates to this and I can hang on, get my phone to work. One sec, sorry. What do you think about privilege as an aspect, an attitude toward giving?
3: Yeah, I like that. Look, Jesus said it is more blessed to give than to receive. So for you to be in a position where you can give, that's a privilege in itself. Because a lot of people are not in a position that they can give. So if you're giving, it's because by default you have been blessed with abundance. You have more than what you need. You know, so it is a privilege to give.
0: Oh, yes. That's right.
3: So yeah, it's interesting because the what would be the opposite of privilege? It would be an obligation.
0: Yeah, like taxes we just talked
3: yeah.
0: about.
3: Yeah. Yeah,
0: there's no joy in that. Let's have a look at 2 Corinthians 8:4. So this attitude is perceptible in the Macedonians' request to participate in the collection. They believe it's a privilege. What does it says in what does it say in 2 Corinthians 8:4?
3: All right. Says begging us with much urging for the favor of participation in the support of the saints.
0: Yeah. So they believed that, you know, it was a privilge, it was a gift. Their attitude was that it's not forced. It's a privilege. You know, another attitude about giving is consecration, total consecration. What do you think? What is total consecration? What does that mean?
3: I don't know. Where are you seeing that in the verse?
0: If you go to 2 Corinthians 8:5,
3: okay.
0: Continue.
3: And this, not as we had expected, but they first gave themselves to the Lord and to us by the will of God.
0: Yeah. Do you remember your wedding day, Scaffy?
3: I do.
0: Yeah.
3: Yes.
0: Do you remember when you did your vows?
3: I do.
0: With Camilla? How did you feel? How was it when you...
3: Well, look, I had pre-written my vows, so I don't know. It was all kind of all blurred in my memory. There's so many emotions there. I remember like crying copiously when Camilla was, you know, arriving at the altar. I was looking at her and just like all these memories came back and I was, you know, really feeling overwhelmed with emotions, with positive emotions, with saying, oh, man, how good has God been to me that he let me find my wife and so on. And then I was reading the vows. So yeah, look, that was the recollection that I have. I was just like overjoyed, really, and all kinds of, you know, I was feeling, you know, excited, happy, but very grateful.
0: Well, I think that's the same attitude that the Macedonians had. You know, they consecrated their lives to God like we consecrate our lives to our partner. You know, we anticipate this life of joy and we can't wait to sort of start an adventure with. And so we don't come to marriage and think, oh, you know, I've got to connect with this person. We come with joy and anticipation. Like I was married recently and it was probably one of the most joyful. I was actually quite surprised at how much joy I felt. It was a joyful time. We got married in the country and in Bundanoon, and we walked from the church across to the reception area and we had a bagpiper. And so we followed this bagpiper across and, you know, I was just waving to everyone like I was the royal queen. It was wonderful, you know. So I think this attitude of consecrating, giving of ourselves.
3: You know, this is an interesting point that you're bringing up. I was listening in that same sermon I mentioned earlier in the show yesterday. The preacher said something that really stirred me up. And look, what you're saying here is that before they would even have that attitude of seeing giving as a privilege and so on, the first step was that they gave their hearts to Jesus.
0: Yes.
3: And giving their hearts to Jesus transformed their worldview, meaning that they wanted to participate and to support and to help the other Christians in the other regions that were suffering. Now, this friend of mine said this pastor said something really interesting. You know how sometimes Christians get bogged down in, I don't know if I say they would bog down, because I don't want to say it's necessarily negative, but you know how when Christians get into these, you know, cultural wars conversations, and then like we see people, let's say for example, you know, Christians have a standard for, you know, their sexuality.
0: Yes.
3: And then whenever we see someone that is practicing a different standard of sexuality, let's say homosexuality, we are very quick to just jump and condemn. But when you look at the book of Revelation and the messages that are going to be given to the end of times, it is a message of worship God and give glory to Him. So, because we are off this, whatever are these deviations of behaviors compared to the standard of the Bible, they are the symptoms, not the cause. The symptoms are, and you can name it, any kind of behavior that is going against God's law is a symptom of a more primordial cause, which is God is not being worshipped properly. So instead of what this preacher is saying, hey, instead of addressing the symptoms, why not addressing the cause? Because there's no point in saying, hey, what you're doing is wrong. Let's say here, you know, let me invent something here. Let's say that I believe that wearing glasses was a sin against God, right? Because, oh, it's not natural. You should just accept, you know, the vision. You should let trust in God. Look, I don't believe in that, okay? Just for the sake of the argument, because you're wearing glasses right now. And let's say that the Bible said, thou shalt not wear glasses. And I come to you and I say, Jules, you're wearing glasses. But the question is like, why are you wearing glasses? It could be because you don't know what God says. It could be that even if you knew what God says, it could be that you're not surrendered to Him. So it is kind of aimless. If I just say to you,
0: take those glasses off.
3: Take the glasses off. That's and so on, you're going to look at me and resent. Say, hey, like, what's Kaffir? Are you not accepting me for who I am? Are you not respecting my individuality? Are you not respecting my choices? And so on. And it's not really going to change your heart, because I'm not going at the core of the problem. The core of the problem is unbelief.
0: Yeah.
3: The core of the problem is lack of
0: connection
3: with God.
0: Lack of relationship with
3: God. A lack of relationship with God. Not any kind of relationship. It's very specific covenant relationship.
0: That's right. Lack of that total consecration.
3: That's right. Because people can think they have a relationship with God. Like, God is my buddy and I'm here. We're kind of equals.
0: When I want Him.
3: God is blessing my things. I'm doing my thing and just ask God to be a part of it.
0: Life's going good.
3: I know that a lot of Christians that claim that they have a relationship with Jesus say they have this kind of relationship. But not a Lord or a God and creature relationship. A God and creature relationship is I am going to let God decide for me. I'm going to respect what God has to say at all costs. Yeah. And if God says to me that I'm wrong, I'm not discussing, I'm not arguing. I'm just saying, yes, I'm wrong. And this goes to that topic that we spoke about it before. You know, is it a good thing that God is perfect?
0: Yes.
3: Or is it a bad thing?
0: Oh, I think it's a good thing.
3: It's a wonderful thing.
0: Yeah.
3: That God is perfect. It's amazing. But is it easy to be in a relationship with a person that is perfect?
0: Absolutely not.
3: No.
0: It's very hard.
3: Because that means that every single thing that gets wrong in the relationship, it's your fault, not theirs.
0: Yeah.
3: And that's the reality. So it's not easy. You know, of course, that doesn't exist in a human relationship, because no human being is perfect,
0: right?
3: But in a true sense, because God is perfect, guess what? If there's something wrong, it's going to be with us. Even if we didn't understand God correctly, it's not His problem because He's perfect. It's because we haven't understood it correctly. And that requires an extreme level of humility to say, God, I'm sorry. It's right. And of course, He loves us. He's patient towards us. He's revealing to us, all of these kinds of, so God has a wonderful character. There's only one being in the universe that I'm glad that is perfect, is the God of the Bible, because His perfection is mingled with His grace, His love, His mercy, His patience, His compassion, like all these amazing traits of character.
0: And the closer we do get to God, the more we see how sinful, I guess, we are, and how flawed we are. And that's why I think people stay away from God and really don't throw themselves into that abandoning everything relationship with God, like, because they're going to show themselves up and they don't want to change. Yeah. There's a big request to change yourself when you come into a really deep, intimate relationship with God.
3: Exactly.
0: And that's frightening for some people.
3: But he's at the same time an act of grace, because God is not an arbitrary God.
0: That's right.
3: God is not the kind of God, oh, am I pleasing God? I'm not pleasing God. God said, no, I'm going to tell you exactly what I like, what I don't like from the very get-go. So there's no guesswork.
0: No. There's a model for what and who we should be in the Bible. And He helps us to achieve that as well.
3: He gives us the strength. He gives us the patience, you know, the mercy and so on. But the big point that I'm saying here is that when we say having a relationship with God, I'm not talking about any kind of relationship. I'm talking about a covenant relationship that I'm recognizing that He's sovereign, that He's my creator, that He's my king, that He's my God. And whatever He says, I will surrender. When we are surrendering, you know, think about surrender. Like, we're seeing a massive war in Russia against Ukraine at the moment in Europe. When you surrender in a war, you're not the one imposing the terms of your surrender. Who's imposing the terms of the surrender?
0: Your captor.
3: Yeah, it's the victor, the person that won the war.
0: Yeah.
3: In a relationship with God, we are called to surrender. So if you're surrendering, saying, God, you tell me what are the terms and conditions here. You tell me how I am to worship you. You tell me how I am to love you. You tell me how I am, what principles do I have to use to build my life on. And when that attitude is not present, that consecration, there's no point for me to be arguing with people with the symptoms of that. There's no point.
0: Yeah, I see what you're saying. They're never going to change.
3: No.
0: You need to have that connection.
3: And maybe they can change. If they're very agreeable, they will change just in front of you, but not going to be a hard change. Mm. So the root of the matter that we should be worried about is, hey, why are you not fearing God and giving him the honor and the respect and the worship that he deserves. That's the real problem. Then the rest of the, they are symptoms. If we are fighting against the symptoms, we're just being like that doctor that gets a patient. He's, you know, morbidly obese and his heart is failing and he's just giving tablets to help remedy the situation.
0: Just a bad
3: but he's not acting on the cause, on the lack of exercise, on the harmful diet, or on perhaps the mental health issues that are going on. It's not efficient. It's not effective.
0: Yeah, and it's, you know, like in war, when we're captured, we go into prison. But when we surrender to God, we go into freedom. We walk into freedom. We walk home.
3: That's right.
0: And that's, you know,
3: the surrendering to God is that we stop fighting against Him.
0: We stop fighting.
3: We stop fighting against His standards of justice and righteousness and love.
0: Yeah.
3: So that's what we're fighting against, because we as humans, we are evil by nature. So we are fighting against everything that is good until it occurs to us by God's grace. Say, hey, you know what? Let me just stop fighting God and truth and beauty and good and justice, and let me just surrender to that.
0: What's something you've surrendered that's been really hard for you personally?
3: That's a great question. Look, I think it's an everyday thing.
0: Yeah.
3: Because I have to surrender my own selfishness and, you know, my own self-righteousness. You know, sometimes I just, you know, I don't, for example, my natural human flesh doesn't, if I do something wrong, I want to blame someone else. It's someone else's fault. You know, and I have to surrender every time. You know, there's like, hey, you know what? It's my fault. I'm sorry. I made a mistake and I'm going to pay the consequence of that mistake. Yeah. You know, it is an ongoing surrender. You know, it's just my entire self. And that's not easy.
0: No.
3: It is hard. But you know what? I wouldn't have it in any other way, because I think this is the true path for actual freedom. The opposite to that, I'll do what I want, but what my flesh wants to do is sin and unrighteousness and injustice. And hey, I know what that lifestyle leads to, and I don't want to have anything to do with it. I think that God's proposal is so much more better, so much more fulfilling. So I can actually experience what it truly is to be a human being, truly is to be aligned with God in justice, in love, in righteousness.

0: 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You're listening to The Breakfast Show on Faith FM. And if you want to learn more about this Rock of Ages, then we've got an amazing giveaway for you today. We have a book called Amazing Doctrines, Essential Bible Truths for Sharing Your Faith. And it's by Amazing Facts. 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It will give you focused, trustworthy teaching about scripture, salvation, the sanctuary, the second coming, lots of different topics, and you can study these and you can pass them on to friends, family, whoever you like. So if you want to get a copy of this, text us in now on 0491 064 669, 0491 064 669. And if you put hashtag sharing, we'll give you this book, Amazing Doctrines, Essential Bible Truths for Sharing Your Faith.
1: Very nice. And we are going to get an answer to the quiz question as well from producer Shell. She wanted to know, where did Ruth hail from? And it was
2: Moab.
1: From the land of Moab. You know where that is in today's geography?
0: No, tell
1: it's
0: me,
1: Jordan.
0: Modern-day Jordan.
1: Yeah. Now, the Moabites were, it's an interesting story. They were an enemy of the people of Israel. But, you know, God's grace is beyond that. So Ruth, even though she was a Moabite, she was, because she believed in God and she became an Israelite, she ended up becoming part of the lineage of the Messiah. And the bomb that I mentioned to of the United States called the Moab, which is an acronym. It means mother of all bombs.
0: Sounds like a Trump-named bomb, actually.
1: Well, it's a mother of all bombs. I can say this one predates
0: it
1: bombs.
0: Does. Yeah. Yeah.
1: It's the mother of all bombs.
0: It's a terrific bomb.
1: Yeah, terrific bomb, amazing bomb.
0: Causes a lot of destruction.
1: Speaking of which, tomorrow we're going to be talking about, well, there's two interesting things. One that I'm planning to talk about tomorrow is that the city of New York released documents that had been kept archived, and after a long judicial battle, they were released, thousands of pages, talking about the air quality in New York City, particularly around the Ground Zero from the 9/11 attacks. And these documents basically say that the air was completely toxic and poisonous for about 10 months. And yet the administration at the time in New York City lied to its residents and said, hey, nothing wrong. Air is perfectly fine. Except that there was like a lot of toxic things going on, like asbestos and toxic fumes and a whole bunch of things that caused an uptick of cancers and deaths for people living in that area. So we're going to be exploring that tomorrow. The other topic that came out today that is so interesting as well is that the heads of security, the AI company Anthropic, he's working there. It's not an ex-employee or anything like that, but he says that there's a more than 10% chance that in the next 10 years, AI is going to be able to wipe out the whole of humanity.
0: As in, be done with us. More physical beings.
1: That's right.
0: No more physical body in 10 years.
1: And there's the former employee of both OpenAI and Anthropic. He's a 27-year-old man. And he said, look, I'm not working with AI anymore because these people are not taking safeguards and security seriously enough. They're all in a race for super intelligence. And Blaze said, cause and symptoms, very scientific, applies to all transgressions, big and small. Yeah, thanks, Blaze. I appreciate that. I like that wording of cause and symptoms as well. Appreciate your comment. So going back here to the AI, these guys said, look, because they are chasing super intelligence, you know what super intelligence is? It's basically an AI that can make itself better over time. Because to the point, you need a lot of scientists to upgrade the model, the versions of AI that you're using.
0: Like it becomes an independent intelligence source.
1: But once it becomes super intelligent, basically it's going to be able to enhance itself without any human aid. And that when things can go really,
0: really wrong. Do you think this will happen? Do you remember when Greta Thunberg did that climate prediction where she said the world is going to implode on itself? In 2000, and I can't remember what the year was, but Greta
1: Thunberg. The year 2000?
0: 22.
1: Oh, yeah, there were a few, like 2012, I think.
0: It threw all the teens into an absolute angst.
1: Look,
0: and
1: I personally, even though I think that maybe.
0: Is this another fear tactic?
1: Maybe AI will have that capability. By looking at the Bible, I don't think this is how the world's going to end.
0: No. I don't think so.
1: No, the world's going to end, Bible says, in a different way. It's actually going to be a great way. It's actually going to be great news if you are a if you're expecting for the second coming of Jesus.
0: Yeah, and look.
1: Ace got a message, sent a message as well and said, hey, good morning, Scaffy and friends. Hey, great job. Oh, thank you very much, Ace.
0: Thanks, Ace. Appreciate it. Good morning.
1: Good morning to you. And it's
0: I
1: great
0: like your
1: to
0: name.
1: Have you here.
0: That's cool.
1: Yes. We're acing it.
0: Ace. We're yes, acing it today.
1: Great, absolutely great name.
0: Love it.
1: All right. We got it through the end of it. You know, Jules, what is the highlight for you from today's show?
0: The highlight is... Yeah, the quiz, some of the quiz answers, you know, like I always find enlightening. It's always good to learn
2: the
0: a bit
2: discussion
0: more.
2: Time after.
1: Yeah, I like the quiz answers afterwards. Today as well. I mean, particularly the study and the furlongs, you did not know that they were basically the same.
0: That's right. I always love your trivia, your not trivia, but your general knowledge about the Bible.
1: The random facts by Scaffy. Yeah, I like them too. My mind is filled of these things. You know, it's like kind of, my brain is kind of like a museum with all sorts of weird and wonderful things.
0: What about you, Shel? What was the highlight for you?
2: Look, I've very much enjoyed listening to Voice of the Martyrs and a lot of the stuff that they share.
1: Yeah.
2: And I felt that Mika did a – I mean, she was the first time we've ever had her on, and I really enjoyed
1: her content. She did an amazing job.
2: And what she shared.
1: Yeah. Yeah. And amazing stories as well. I mean, that girl that was abducted.
0: Oh, that was so sad. I cried.
1: Story.
0: I had to wipe my eyes.
1: Okay. All right, everyone. Look, this is it for today. But guess what? Tomorrow we will be back. So talk faith, live faith, and act faith. God bless you.

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1: You're listening to Tassie Encounters Moments on Faith FM, and we're coming to you from Tasmania, right across Australia. Each weekday on Tassie Encounters, you can hear what the Bible says about past, current and future events. You can learn how to study the Bible more effectively. You can get to know who God is, why we're here and where we're going. And you can experience personal encounters with Jesus. I'm your host, Jason Cook, and today is the last day that we've got Janelle Voss in the studio as we've been talking about this topic on Tassie Encounters Moments called Knowing God. Thank you for joining us once more, Janelle.
2: It's been great, Jason. Thank you.
1: I know this topic is something that you're pretty passionate about, and particularly today we're going deeper. And I think sometimes you like to go deeper, and I know maybe in a break we were talking about before we started recording that sometimes we can over-intellectualize our Bible study.
2: Yes.
1: And that can sometimes take away from, you know, what the Spirit is trying to communicate to us if we if we get too technical about it all.
2: Yeah.
1: And I've experienced that as well. But there is a place for going deeper. And
2: oh, definitely. I guess it's what your understanding of what deeper is maybe what makes that more worthwhile or not.
1: That is true. And there's different ways to go deeper, I guess. But, yeah, we're going to be talking about spending more time, I guess, considering the writings. But why do you think that can be a good thing? Why do you think it's good sometimes to slow down? We started the week a little bit like this, didn't we? Slowing down to observe creation and nature around us. But why do you think it's a good thing to slow down sometimes and read carefully the things around us or the documents or, you know, when you're learning something?
2: Yes. So I know that you've been to uni and I'm currently studying at uni. Would you say that you were a last-minute cram studier or more of a long-term studier?
1: Okay. I am typically a last-minute person. There's nothing like motivating for me than a deadline. Or the fear of being embarrassed if I don't do the necessary homework. Embarrassment's a good motivator

0: me. But I think also I initially like to hear the concepts. So yes. I like to get the big picture first.
1: Yes.
0: And then from the concepts, then I need to then spend the time looking into the detail. Because for me, if I don't have the concepts, if I don't have the bigger picture, the detail becomes a bit meaningless. It doesn't make sense. So that's the way I learn best.
1: Yes.
0: Is to get the big picture, get the concepts, and then dig into the detail.
1: Yes.
0: And when it comes to actually doing the work, like assignments and homework, I'm a last minute person.
1: Yes. So it sounds like you've got a few different layers that you're using, which is a good thing. We're constantly told that if we wait to the last minute to try and cram all our study in, whilst we might get it to sit there for 24 hours so that we can do an exam,
0: it disappears quickly.
1: The chances of it being there a week, a month, 4 years later is pretty slim. When we put a whole lot of information in at one time, we can generally read and understand the information and to some degree retain it, but it doesn't sit in our long-term memory. We don't really have a chance to process it through properly to figure out what the applications of it are. And it just doesn't stick long enough. Whereas if you're spending time, and I did a workshop when I went back to uni because I'm like, oh, I'll never be able to do exams. And I did a little workshop on good study techniques, and it was saying that you take your notes on the day, you read them again that night, you read them again a week later, you read them again 4 weeks later. By the time you get to the exam, it's already there. It takes at least 4 weeks for something to get to our long-term memory, and then we have to keep retrieving it for it to really stay there well.
0: Yes,
1: you know?
0: Otherwise it does disappear over time.
1: Yes, yeah.
0: I know that 35 years after I finished my engineering degree, I would very much struggle to do some of the detailed mathematics and things that I would have been able to do when I was
1: use it or lose it.
0: Use it or lose it.
1: When it comes to the information we're putting in our brain, slowing down is really important. And someone once taught me, you know, the real estate agents say location, location, location. Mm-hmm. When it comes to Bible reading, application, application, application. We have to use what we're reading in order to really retain it and be changed by it.
0: And yes, and that's interesting. We talked about this on the last time I was doing a program with Rodney, that it's not just about retaining it. It's also about growing through that that application as well.
1: Yeah.
0: When we use something, we don't just keep it. We actually expand. You know, we grow.
1: Yes.
0: We have a greater experience.
1: Yeah.
0: So it's really important to do that. So have you ever done like a Bible reading plan, like read the Bible in 1 year?
1: No.
0: Okay.
1: Short answer.
0: I'm actually doing one at the moment, although I think it's going to take us a little bit longer than a year.
1: Mm.
0: So I am doing that at the moment. And I've also done it previously where largely I was listening to the Bible as an audio recording, beginning to end. But you forget a lot. You do forget a lot.
1: Yeah, you get a good big picture, and that's really important. We were talking about that before, that sometimes it's easier to understand the details if you first have the major concepts locked in place. And I recently started listening to the Bible because I can listen to more at a time than what I can read, I find, and it was giving me a better big picture of how things fit together. But to do it in a year, I've looked at the plans before and gone, right, I have to read three chapters of that and two chapters of that. And I've gone, you know what, I can sit there and read it. I don't know how much I'm going to get out of it, but I don't want to hurry what God is saying to me either. You know, it's like communicating with another human being, that, you know, sometimes they're trying to talk to us as we're walking out the door, as opposed to stopping and really listening to what they're saying.
0: So maybe there's also some concept there that, you know, sometimes we do have that where, you know, your spouse is trying to tell you something and you're busy and you need to get on and go to work or whatever it is. And I think sometimes our Bible reading can be a little bit like that. We can read something and we're doing that because, you know, we believe that we should study the scriptures and what have you, but we've got deadlines and we've got to move on and start our day and all that sort of stuff. It's not the end of the world in that when your spouse walks out the door, you know that you can re-engage in that conversation at another time. And I think for me, sometimes revisiting, come back to it.
1: Yes.
0: Recognize the things in the passage that you haven't fully grasped or, you know, at least have a think about. Okay, I've read this, but I didn't get much out of it or I'm not understanding it. Maybe I need to reread it or come back and revisit it and study it in more detail.
1: Yeah, if you don't have much time, like anything you do is going to be better than nothing. But if you don't have much time, don't be afraid to read the same passage like every day for a week, say, and look for something different in it each time.
0: Well, like you said, this week you've read the same passage multiple times and got something different out each time. So, yeah, I guess it's good to read the entire Bible.
1: Oh, yes.
0: But it's also not overly productive if we're not actually making the purpose of reading the entire Bible to actually learn something from it. If the objective is just to tick off a box to say, I've read the entire Bible and I'm not really listening, I'm not really taking any notice of what I'm reading. What's the point? You know, if I forget it the moment I read it, you know, that's sort of not overly useful. And, of course, we might miss the key points in there. It reminds me, too, of Jesus after the after the resurrection, and Jesus joins the disciples on the road to Emmaus. And, you know, these guys knew the scriptures, but they hadn't understood them. The scriptures, as he said earlier, as we read in a previous episode, the scriptures they thought would give them eternal life, but they had missed who the scriptures were talking about.
1: Yes.
0: And that was him.
1: Yes.
0: And it says in Luke 24 that Jesus took them through the writings of Moses and all the prophets, explaining from all the scriptures the things concerning himself.
1: What an amazing Bible study that must have been.
0: Yeah. Later in the same chapter, then he opened their minds to understand.
1: Do you know, that's really important when we're coming into our Bible time or our time with God to actually ask for him to be there with us, to send the Holy Spirit, to open our mind and our heart to actually receive what he's trying to say to us. Otherwise, it can just be reading for information.
0: Yeah.
1: Yeah.
0: If and I'm assuming you're going to give us some tips. I've asked Janelle to give us some tips on Bible study towards the end of our program, and I'm sure one of the things is going to be to ask the Holy Spirit to guide us in our Bible study.
1: Yeah.
0: I hope that's going to be the case.
1: yep, definitely.
0: I think sometimes to get a good understanding of the scriptures requires a little bit of digging. And we, you know, in this day and age, we expect to have instant answers and, you know, we can do a search on YouTube and watch a little clip and we think that's going to give us the answer or whatever. But the early church, which was a thriving church in the Acts of the Apostles, the first book written after, well, that follows the Gospels, I don't think it was the first book written. I think Mark was the first book written, wasn't it? And then I'm not quite sure of the order. Maybe you know.
1: Yeah, that. Well, I think the Gospel of John would have been written after Acts.
0: Acts of the Apostles, So, but nevertheless, it describes the early church and it says they searched the scriptures day after day to see if what Paul and Silas were teaching, whether they were teaching the truth.
1: Yeah.
0: I said yesterday, I think, or maybe the day before, I can't remember, where we've got to test things against the scriptures.
1: Yes.
0: And Paul and Silas, here they were preaching and they searched the scriptures to see whether what they were saying was true.
1: Yes.
0: So important. So important. You know, God, I think, is patient with us. I think the Holy Spirit can lead us to insight and understanding if we call out to him. You know, I think it's in James or somewhere like that where it says that if you ask for wisdom, he will give it to you.
1: Yes, it is James.
0: Yeah. So, Janelle, in the last 5 or 6 minutes, give us a bit of a rundown of your approach to Bible study, and maybe this can help and encourage people in their journey of reading the scriptures.
1: Yeah. So I guess we'll start with a bit of a general overview of how you might like to structure that time to get the most out of it. So the first thing I would say is to set aside some time where you can minimize eliminate would be great, but minimize disruptions and distractions. Don't be afraid to turn your phone off, for example. So setting aside some time, if it can be regular time, that's really good, because then you can start to build up a little bit of discipline about making sure that that happens. Otherwise, life does tend to get in the way. That doesn't mean that you can't be flexible or that you can't come to the Bible any time, you know, that you've got a few moments. Mm. But it's nice to have a dedicated time as well. So the next thing I would say is to pray, as we said before, to just ask God to make his presence with you felt, because this is time spent with him. And I think that's really important for us to understand. So just asking for his presence to be there, asking for his Holy Spirit to guide you, to open you up to whatever truth God is wanting to reveal to you on that day. Mm. Then I would say, access the Bible in the way that works for you. So back in the day, we would have said read the Bible, but we're better at understanding now that people learn different ways. So you might prefer to listen. To the Bible. So access it whatever way works for you. Don't be afraid to read or listen to the part that you're doing several times over. Don't feel like you have to do a huge amount. It's okay to just do a small section or even a verse. And perhaps, as I say, listen to it a few times over just to let it sink in. Maybe even read it in a few different translations or just try putting it in your own words even.
0: Sometimes that's a really good idea is to look at different translations, particularly if there's something that you're grappling with.
1: You know,
0: just can't quite get the meaning of it.
1: Yeah.
0: And sometimes translations do put a bit of a slant on the interpretation, and so reading a different translation can sometimes correct that.
1: Yeah,
0: that bias perhaps, but
1: yes.
0: Yeah.
1: And if it's a passage you're really familiar with, and when I say the word passage, I'm talking about the number of verses that you're reading on that day. But if you're familiar with it, reading it in a new translation can give you a fresh insight. You can sort of go, oh, is that really what it says? I hadn't thought about that before. Mm. So that can be really useful. So then you want to spend time actually thinking about what you've just read. And this is the important bit, and the word that I'm going to say here is slow. It's just finding whatever strategy works for you to slow down and give the words that you're reading an opportunity to sink in some way. And then finishing by prayer again. This is where we respond to whatever it is that we've discovered, and we then talk to Jesus, so it becomes like a conversation. So he spoke to us through his word, and then we speak to him through whatever it is that that we've learned. So I just want to give you a couple of little ideas for what you can do during that slow time where you're thinking about the things that you've read. So a few different options. You can try to picture it, particularly if it's a story, actually try and visualize what's happening, or maybe even imagine that you're there as an onlooker. That can be really interesting. You can try picking out just one verse that stood out to you for whatever reason, and then repeat the verse to yourself over and over, but put the emphasis on a different word each time. So, for example, John 3:16, that starts off saying, "For God so loved the world." You can start by saying, "For God so loved the world." And then, "For God so loved the world." So, yeah, you go through doing that. You can try, I mentioned this already, you can try putting it in your own words. You can try putting yourself in it. So imagine that God or Jesus is speaking to you, you know, if you were there, or put your name in a verse.
0: "For God so loved me."
1: Yes, "For God so loved Jason, for God so loved Janelle." You can try doing that. You can try, and I love doing this with the Psalms, you can try praying the verses and actually replacing where it says God, put you in there, but imagine that you're saying that to God. So if it says "praise the Lord," you might say, "I praise you, Lord." So turning it into prayer. And the other thing you can do is ask yourself some questions. My favorite is, "What does this show me about God?" But some others might be, "What is this trying to teach me? What is the truth that God is trying to show me? What does it want me to do? What, you know, how can I actually apply that? What would happen if I did that?" And the application is really important. Try and find some way of making it personal, and then making a commitment to yourself and God that you're going to respond to that in some way, that you're going to try and put something into action, and then pray about that and ask God to help you to do that.
0: And God definitely brings understanding, and I find for me he brings it in multiples of three. I hear the same message from different places, something that I've been reading in scripture, and then I hear somebody speak about it, and I watch a video or something.
1: Yes.
0: And I recognize God's really trying to teach me something. Don't be concerned about going back and rereading something.
1: Yeah.
0: It can be useful. Or having a conversation with somebody about it. Remember, depth and quantity are not enemies, but we should always seek to gain a deep understanding of passages of Scripture where possible. We need to be willing to dig deep, and it's not just about getting better at arguing our perspectives, but it's actually about seeking the Holy Spirit to give us understanding and to reveal Christ, to reveal Jesus to us.
1: Yeah, I think that's absolutely the most important thing. We're trying to get to know God.
0: So we invite you to study the Bible and get to know Jesus personally. Stay tuned for our book offers.
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0: We've got two offers today, but the book offer is Knowing Jesus, Knowing God by David Marshall. It's a book all about Jesus. It reveals his personality, the reasons why we can believe in him and depend on him, and how we can accept his salvation. By knowing Jesus, we know God. When we know God, the miracle at the heart of the Christian gospel begins in our lives. David Marshall believes that in the Gospels, we encounter the living Christ. And through Jesus, we also encounter the generous Father whose arms are wide open to those who turn to him. 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Text it in 0488 880891. That's 0488 880891. Thank you for joining us this week, Janelle. I look forward to the next time that we work together. This is Speak, O Lord by Keith and Kristen Geddie. May you encounter Jesus more today as you seek him each and every day.

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8: It is estimated that at least half the world population has zero social protection, whether it be in the area of healthcare, income security, disability, or age pension, etc. In Acts 6 verse 1, we read about how there arose a complaint against the Hebrews by the Hellenists because their widows were neglected in the daily distribution. It was probably a growing pains phenomena where the apostolic church had issues with care of its most vulnerable members. It had to undergo an organizational correction. The Bible says in Psalm 68 verse 5 that God is a defender of widows. God cares for those that are in distress. Today, the world is a very different place, a better place, because of the influence of the Christian church. Values that we deem to be normal in Western society, like care for the vulnerable, was not always so, particularly in the ancient Roman world. Today, even though we live in a society that has various safety nets, we personally ought to look out for people in distress. It's part of being a disciple of Jesus. I'm Pastor Daniel for Faith FM.
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10: Do you remember the song? Father Abraham had many sons, and many sons had Father Abraham. I'm one of them, and so are you. And now you're singing along in that song. You know how it goes. The story of Abraham reveals much about faith and the experience of justification. Consider Hebrews 11. It talks about the events recorded in Abraham's life. When you've got time, just take a moment to read through Hebrews 11 and reflect on what do you learn about his journey that can apply to your own life. Abraham's journey sees several stages. By faith, Abraham obeyed when called to go to an unknown place. Number two, Abraham had continued to walk in faith while living as a foreigner in the promised land. When Abraham's sight told him that the only way the promise of the great nation was going to be fulfilled was through his son Isaac, he had to walk by faith and not by sight. Which of the above three experiences do you think was most difficult for Abraham and why? If Abraham's story were to occur in the fast food culture of today, what would be the expectation? Perhaps in one of the days leaving his humble tent in the region of the Mesopotamia, Abraham would have walked into the mansion of wealth and prosperity with no further test of faith required, for he had carried out the instructions given to him by God. Often we look for the easy faith road with few obstacles or challenges, but this only leads to lightweight faith that has little or no foundation. Today, I want you to reflect on this particular passage found in 2 Corinthians 5 verse 7.
0: For we live by faith, not by sight.
10: That's a challenging text. God calls us to live like Abraham, to walk by faith and not by sight. And so prayerfully consider specific areas in your life. Might be faith, family, might be finances, where the Holy Spirit is growing a conviction for you to step out in faith and in service and allow God to form a faith more pure than gold.
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0: Welcome to Facts to Build Your Faith On with Pastor Ben from Faith FM. This is where we take a look at intellectual and experiential evidence for God and the reliability of the Bible as God's word that you can believe in. My name's Pastor Ben Ray, coming to you from beautiful Coffs Harbour, Australia. And wherever you're listening to us today, my prayer for you is that your faith in the living God will grow and that Jesus will transform your life in amazing ways. And today, it's a real joy for me to have a special friend, Dr. Gilda Wright, on the program. And Dr. Gilda is here today to share her experience with God with you and how God called her back to Him as she has had a phase of her life where she drifted away from the God that she knew as a child and as a young woman. And then later in life, she's felt God calling her back. Welcome, Dr. Gilda.
1: Thank you.
0: Can you tell us a bit about your journey and how this took place? How did you come back to God?
1: Well, I'd been sitting out there for a while, sort of on my own and wondering and thinking, and I'd have been thinking about coming back to my faith, but I hadn't made any steps for that. But at August last year, actually, one of the members of the church here at Coffs Harbour, the Adventist Church, sent me some information about a program, a faith experiment program that Robbie Bergen was running. And I looked at it and I didn't get it through the post because I have a little sign on my letterbox that says no junk mail. But this person sent it via Facebook.
0: Right.
1: And so I had a look at it and I thought, oh, will I or won't I? Maybe I will pluck up the courage to come and just sort of sneak in the door and see what's going on.
0: So the Adventist Church here in Coffs Harbour ran a program with Robbie Bergen from Faith FM called The Faith Experiment Live. Got an invite.
1: That's correct.
0: Via Facebook from a friend.
1: Yes.
0: And God started whispering to you, I guess.
1: I thought I'd come and listen.
0: And then what happened?
1: Well, I sort of came through the door and I must say I was quite a skeptic, but that was just these sort of thoughts in my head as I came in. But I thought, you know, I'll come in and listen and I'll see what's going on. And some of the information I'd heard in programs, you know, over my lifetime, different sort of similar sort of stuff.
0: But I just ask, what was it like coming through the doors for your first time back in church in a little while? And what sort of experience was that?
1: Ooh, how do I explain that? I felt very uncomfortable, but I did have a good friend in the church here so I could go and sit with her and I didn't like the name tags at the door and I'm a bit like that, so I just sort of slithered in and sat down. So it was very uncomfortable, but I thought, you know, something drove me to come in at that point. I thought, no, go on, get out of the car and come in.
0: And now what do you think that something was that was driving you?
1: Oh, I think the Holy Spirit was working hard at that moment and it was, you know, just that right timing.
0: Awesome. Okay, so you come in and this is a series of meetings over 2 weeks and you start listening to the talks that Robbie was giving and, what happened?
1: Well, as I'm sitting there, I just was watching and listening and what was happening and what he was explaining, and I started to realise in my mind that I knew some of the biblical parts of what he was talking about, but I had never really connected the historical life or historical events in our world with the Bible. So the two all of a sudden came together and I was stunned. I was like, wow, I've never seen that before. This is great.
0: So you saw how history lined up with the Bible, confirming it's true.
1: Yes.
0: And this had a big impact on you.
1: Had a huge impact, actually, because all of a sudden all the pieces of what I'd learned, what I knew, and didn't know, all came together as one, and there was this, it's like a puzzle being completed in my mind, and I went, wow, this is incredible. Why haven't I known, how haven't I put this together in my lifetime? No one's ever done or presented it in that manner, which was what I found really stunning.
0: That's awesome. And if you're interested in hearing some of those things, just check out Robbie Bergen's program on Faith FM, The Faith Experiment. He's always bringing these kind of Bible teachings together with history and current events as well. And so this really had an intellectually satisfying impact on you. Obviously, it answered a lot of things, like in your words, it was like the puzzle pieces coming together. But what about on a more of an experiential side? I can tell that you're someone who God has changed your life. So somewhere in there, it was more than a head thing. It was more than a mind and an intellect. Did you find God in those Bible meetings?
1: Absolutely. As I was sitting there in that first week particularly, I could hear in my mind the words, "It is time." And I heard that twice and I thought, what? But I sort of came to realise that it was time to come back to the faith and it's time to do what Jesus wants me to do. And I've kind of known that even years ago that he wanted me to do something, and I've known that, but it just solidified in that moment, and those words were so clear that it's time, and it's time that we step forward, and it's time that I do this. And it was like, okay, I need to come back to my faith. This is, I need to be either fully in or not in at all. There's no sitting on this, you know, on the fence. I need to be fully there for God, and I need to do this now.
0: Wow. So God, what a wonderful and powerful thing to hear God speaking to you through those three words, "It is time." So, and here you are, you know, a year later, and you know, I've gotten to know you very well during that time as the pastor here at Coffs Harbour, and seen God working in your life with dramatic change and engagement. You're serving Him and inviting family and friends to connect with Him, and joining me on our other program, End Time Events with Gilda and Ben, where we do Bible study together about end time events in God's Word. Dr. Gilda, I'd love it if you would just speak for a moment. You know, your story, you're not the only person who, as a child or a young person, was close to God, and then a variety of things can happen to us. Maybe something in the church happens that's upsetting or difficult, or maybe you move house, or maybe you get busy, maybe there's a crisis, maybe a relationship breakdown. Through 100 different reasons, people who know God find themselves drifting away from Him, and then before they know it, a year's gone by, 5 years have gone by, 10, 20, even longer has gone by, and they kind of, if they're no longer walking with the Lord like they know they should. And if some of our listeners have found themselves in a place like this and they're there now, what would you say to them?
1: Look, I would say, you know, life does bring us through so many struggles, so many twists and turns, so many events. We get caught up in, you know, feeling hurt and distressed. We have an expectation that's maybe not being fulfilled. But I think I've come to the conclusion, a couple of things. One is, this is about what I need and my walk with God, not about the others and the people and who they are. I need to step right away from that. I don't own what that is. I own what it is for me, my feelings, what I need for me as a spiritual person. And my walk with God is mine, and it's individual. It's not about other people in that sense, even though they're part of the process. But I need to reflect, and I need to walk with God in His love with Him.
0: So where other people have dropped the ball, let us down, or even turned us right off, you're saying, don't let that hold you back.
1: No, don't. No.
0: More important than that is your own walk with God, and don't kind of let some bad experience rob you of your spiritual life, your salvation.
1: Absolutely. And there's been moments throughout my life that that's happened, but I do realise I've been in and out, in and out, and in and out. You can't do that. You need to stop and go, what is it that I really should be doing here?
0: Awesome. And I think about those words that you heard God say to you. What were they again?
1: It is time. So powerful. I just can't. When I think about it, every time I think about it, I get this shiver. It's like, this has been, they're really important words. And the Holy Spirit sort of certainly led me through the door.
0: And so would you say those words are not only for you, but for those listening today?
1: I would say they're for everybody. You know, if you're a person like me who used to go to church and you have drifted away, you know, He said those words to me, and He's saying them to you today. I think He's saying them to all of us if we stop and think and we listen and we hear Him knock on the door and we open that door, because He's been standing there for a while. He must have been getting a bit frustrated, God waiting. But it's His time. It's time. It's time we come back to the church, come back to God, and He'll work for you and what He'll do for you in your life if you're only open that door and allow Him in.
0: That is awesome. It is time. You know, if you feel God calling on your heart today and you haven't been at church, you haven't been putting God first place in one way or another, and you know God's calling you, it is time in any particular part of your life. Let that Holy Spirit speak to you right now. I want to have a prayer with you, and let's ask God to come into our lives, and let's say, "I'll follow." Just pray this prayer with me. Father in heaven, As we've just heard how you've moved in Gilda's life, she's been close and then drifted away, and then you've called her home. And today, some of us need to come home. And if you know that God is calling you home right now, just say in your heart, yes, God, I want to come home. Help me to come home. Forgive my sins. Give me a fresh start with you. Give me the courage to get through the door, past the nervousness, past the awkwardness, to nothing's too much to pay for that reconnection with you. Thank you, Lord, that you've paid the price for our sin, and that we don't earn our salvation. You give it to us as a free gift. But Lord, we've got to be willing to put our hand out and grab a hold of yours. And help us to do that. Help us to put one foot in front of the other and reconnect with you with a prayer, with opening up our Bibles, with reconnecting with the church family. We pray that this would happen for every person today, each individual. And I pray, Lord God, that you'd give us the courage and strength to take those steps. And I know that you've got a plan for us, that there's work to be done, that you're calling us to a purpose and to light up the world for you, to be the light of the world like you're the light of the world. So use us today. And we pray that we offer ourselves up to you, and we pray for those new beginnings and fresh starts in Jesus' name. Thanks so much for joining us today. And thanks, Dr. Gilda. 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
4: Grace Horizons are pause moments to remind us of how much God delights in us. I'm Liz Bamford. Today, we are going to be delighted by God's love for us. Did you know that you are unique? No person has the same fingerprints. No one shares the same iris or even the same ear creases. No one shares the same tongue, style of walking, or even toe print. God describes us as being wonderfully designed. For many years, I believed the lies I was not a valuable human being. It impacted the choices I made, friendships I developed, and my concept of God. One day, I was given a CD with a song about how God dances over me and delights in my company. I let the words wash over me like standing in a shower and letting the water flow from the top of my head to the tips of my toes. One of the scripture verses was Jeremiah 31:3. I have loved you with an everlasting love, and with loving kindness have I drawn you. Did you know that God delights in your company? He dances with joy when you follow Him. There is no condemnation in Christ Jesus. The Spirit of God has set you free in Him from sin and death. Jesus loves you even when you don't love Him back. He still extends the gift of grace. He notices every tear you shed and prays for you. He says you are precious and honored. I guess by now you're beginning to discover just how uniquely you are designed and how treasured you are by God. If you have been struggling with feelings of being unappreciated and undervalued, Jesus is just bursting to tell you how much He loves you. His love has no bounds. It's reckless, passionate, and deeper than the ocean. For more Kingdom messages, visit my Facebook page, Grace Horizons.
5: 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We have started a new Bible study series called The Secrets of Prophecy. 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
8: Welcome everyone to Finding Truth with Pastor Jeff. Pastor Jeff, I was at a school the other day and I was talking with the teenagers and they had a really interesting discussion about the 7-day weekly cycle.
9: Mm-hmm.
8: And their question for you is, where does it come from? Why do we have a 7-day weekly cycle?
9: Good question.
8: I thought
9: because
8: so.
9: I'm going to make a bold statement, Naomi, that if you deny creation week in the 7 days, you have no explanation for where the 7-day week comes from. Because we get our day by the Earth's rotation on its axis, and we get our year by the Earth's revolution around the sun,
8: right?
9: And we get our month by the moon. But where does a 7-day week come from? It doesn't divide into the 365, it doesn't divide into the 29 and so forth. It's an odd number of days. And I haven't met an atheist, an evolutionist, a rationalist, an agnostic who can ever explain it outside the Bible. And it's interesting too, Naomi, that we have over 100 languages in the world today, right now, that refer to what we say is Saturday. They call it the Sabbath.
8: Oh, like Portuguese is sabadu and Italian is sabato.
9: Yes, and the Greek, Arabic, all those languages, Russian.
8: I never thought of that.
9: All those languages refer to the Sabbath.
8: Whereas we say Saturn, which is after the is it the Greek or Roman god Saturn?
9: Well, unfortunately, the Romans that and the Latin that we have followed through English has been influenced by the pagan teaching, and so they named the days of the week in honour of their gods, like Sunday, the day
8: Domenica
9: of the sun,
8: is in Italian.
9: And then Moon Day, we've shortened it to Monday.
8: Lunedì.
9: Tuesday, Wednesday, Thursday, Frigga's Day, and Saturn's Day over the planets, you see. But that's not the way it is in the Bible. Even the German language, talking about languages, those who speak German will remember that Wednesday in German means Mittwoch.
8: So midweek?
9: Midweek.
8: Make it a week.
9: Yes.
8: Right.
9: So we can be absolutely certain the days of the week have never been changed and altered. Because sometimes people say, how do you know? Well, we do know. There's been no changes in the cycle of the days. And so the Sabbath reminds us of creation.
8: And so we get the cycle from Genesis.
9: That's
8: is that
9: right? Exactly.
8: Thank you. That's so interesting. Thank you, everybody. This has been Finding Truth with Pastor Jeff.
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1: Mark chapter 8 is where we will be beginning this evening. Mark chapter 8. And we're starting, pardon me, I got the wrong text up there. We're starting in verse 22. Mark chapter 8, verse 22. And he cometh to Bethsaida, and they bring a blind man unto him, and besought him to touch him. And so a blind man is brought to Jesus. Oh my, my slides are going a bit funny here. So a blind man is brought to Jesus, and the people that bring him, we're not sure who they were. Were they friends? Were they relatives? Were they the brothers or sister of this person? We don't know. But we know for one thing for certain, that they had some sort of great care and affection for this person. Why? Because when you read in Mark chapter 8, 22, it says there that they bring him and they besought him to touch him. And so they're begging. That's what the word besought means. They're begging Jesus to touch this man. He's blind, and look, it's not often that you beg people for things unless, especially on behalf of someone else, this person must be really, really important to them or close to their heart. And you know, friends, when we bring people to Jesus Christ, we should learn to have a beseeching spirit, a begging attitude. Why? Too often we fail to care for others as much as we care for ourselves or family or relatives or those that are near and dear to us. But if we want to bring people to the foot of the cross, if we want to bring people that they might be healed by Jesus, we need to learn to have this begging attitude on behalf of other people. Our most basic request should be what? That Jesus would touch their hearts and their lives. But let's continue, shall we? Let's continue. Mark chapter 8 and verse 23. And he took the blind man by the hand and led him out of the town. Notice what Jesus does here. The first thing he does is he takes him by the hand and he leads the man out of the town, out of the city. Here's another really important lesson for us. I just couldn't help but to look at, see these applications that mean so much to us today. But you know, sometimes if we want to help people, if we want to help them heal, sometimes in order for them to heal, they need to get out of the city first. Out of the place where there's too much temptation, too much vice, too much wickedness, sin that in the city is too easily accessible to all of us. And there are some that really need to experience country living today. They need to get out into nature. You know, nature just has this soothing feeling upon us. Do you know that? Nature just has this way of impressing us with God's character, with his patience, with his kindness, with his goodness. Maybe there are some even here this evening that have just been too caught up with life. And it's not that you just need to go on holiday. And some of us, we think, I need to go and travel. I need to just sit.